0: custody during the trials in rural courthouses. Aaron MacArthur has the latest.
1: A notice from the Supreme Court of British Columbia says criminal trials in smaller communities could be delayed or moved because of staffing shortages and logistical issues, including inmate transportation and limited resources. Opposition critic Steve Kooner says that's leaving people in smaller communities feeling less safe.
2: And that's a measure of public safety. And so if communities are feeling unsafe more than ever before, that's a major failure on the part of this government.
1: Premier David Eby says the government is continuously working to remove backlogs from the court. The Trial Lawyers Association of BC says the system is already underfunded and it's getting worse. The court says there are temporary fixes, but warns they are not sustainable. Aaron MacArthur, Global News.
0: The provincial government calls it repacing, but critics say three badly needed long-term care facilities in Fraser Health are essentially canceled. As Global's Aaron Ubels reports, contracts have been canceled on the long-planned 200-bed long-term care centers in Delta, Chilliwack, and Abbotsford.
3: The projects were each budgeted at $200 million. The province is blaming the decision to press pause on climbing costs and a record deficit. But it comes as the average wait time for a long-term care bed is more than 9 months, and wait lists are growing. Conservative MLA for Delta South, Ian Payton, sharing his concerns.
4: Transparency is the biggest issue right now. We don't know exactly how many of them are completely canceled. They like to use the term repaced. But from what we're seeing in my riding of Delta with Delta Hospital and our new extended care ward is that it's basically, from what we understand, is canceled.
3: Here's BC Premier David Eby.
5: We have to deliver a huge amount of long-term care beds across the province, and we simply cannot do it if the cost is $1.8 million a bed. We have to drive those costs down because we have to deliver more beds. It's a very straightforward formula for us.
3: Earlier this week, Health Minister Josie Osborne said there are more than 7,800 British Columbians on the wait list for a long-term care bed. Aaron Ubels, Global News.
0: As the BC government prepares to close the Lugard SRO on Granville Street by the end of June, it appears BC Housing doesn't want taxpayers to see inside of the former hotel, which they paid big bucks for during COVID. Tim Perry has that story.
6: 36 people are still living in supportive housing at the old Howard Johnson Hotel, which the province bought for $55 million in June of 2020. The BC Housing Ministry says all of the remaining residents have been offered alternative housing. 18 residents, including Stuart Holcomb, have accepted housing elsewhere. Holcomb says he can't wait to leave the Lugat.
7: It was destroyed in less than a year and a half, so yeah, pretty sad.
6: Back in 2020, months after BC Housing opened the Lugat, Global News was taken on a tour of the SRO.
8: What's up these stairs?
9: So this is our overdose prevention site.
6: But on Friday, BC Housing denied our request to go inside, citing the privacy of the residents. Stuart Holcomb says the public should be able to see the state of the hotel.
7: It's absolutely decimated in there. It's like there's flood damage on every floor. There's multiple rooms you can't even go in. The roofs are caving in.
6: BC Housing says the remaining residents are in the process of moving out, which is a destabilizing and stressful moment in their lives. Tim Perry, Global News.
0: The provincial government says it wants Ottawa to take the lead on a social media ban for youth. Ben O'Hara Byrne has more.
10: Manitoba Premier Wab Kanoo recently announced plans to limit social media and AI chatbots for kids in his province. But BC Attorney General Nikki Sharma says she recently met with federal ministers to talk about federal regulation. She says she's working with them to make sure they know what BC would like to see in those regulations.
11: It's been our view that the federal level is they have the best tools and the best ability to implement such a ban. But I've reached out to my Manitoba colleagues to see what they're thinking in terms of the implementation. I think the first step would be the federal government. They have the best tools to implement something like that.
10: And Sharma says if the federal government doesn't take action soon, BC will also look at implementing its own rules. Ben O'Hara Byrne, Global News, Victoria.
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8: Crews are on scene to a car fire in Delta, eastbound on 72nd Avenue at 116th Street. There's a crash involving a pedestrian in Abbotsford, and Emerson Street is blocked at Simon Avenue with emergency crews on scene. And there's an accident in Coquitlam, eastbound on Broadway at North Road, blocking the right lane. 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In the CKNW Traffic Center, I'm Trish G. Wissen.
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13: Hi, I'm Christy Gordon with your Global Sky Tracker weather forecast. Right now, we have no rain in the forecast. As far as we can see, there's a very slight chance of an isolated sprinkle tonight and early tomorrow morning, and that's about it. Otherwise, we're looking at sunshine and heat. Now, today, daytime highs away from the water in Metro Vancouver have been up to 26 degrees, 28 through the Fraser Valley. We're expecting similar conditions again tomorrow, and overnight lows tonight will be down to 10. It will be even hotter Sunday and Monday, where daytime highs could reach 30 degrees. Degrees away from the water. We're talking about low 20s near the water, 22, 23 degrees. We may see a little bit more cloud cover Tuesday and Wednesday, but still lots of sunshine and warmth on the way.
0: In downtown Vancouver, it's 18 degrees.
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16: Hi, everyone. I'm Robin Gill, sitting in for Jazz Johal on this Friday, May 1st. A BC woman is appealing to the provincial government to fund research into a rare disease known as spast R499H. It is a neurodegenerative disease that is killing her three-year-old son's nerves. Joining us now is Navpreet Gill, the mother of the little boy who suffers from this rare disease. Navpreet, thanks so much for taking the time to speak to us.
17: Hello. Thank you, Robin, for having me on air, and hello to the listeners.
16: Tell us what toll this is taking on your little boy.
17: Yes. So as you were explaining, this is a neurodegenerative disease. So this disease is killing. There is a toxic protein that's building in his body, which is killing his nerves every second. So right now he's a happy boy. He's playing. He loves, you know, fire trucks. The favorite thing actually is, you know, he takes his truck around the house and he would blow air to put the fire off and, you know, like say Nino Nino. That's what he loves doing. But, you know, this disease is taking away the nerves that conduct the signals from brain to rest of the body. So first it starts affecting his legs, which we are starting to see now. His balance is getting off. And eventually it ends up taking the ability from the legs, complete paralysis, then arms, then, you know, speech, mental capacity, ability to eat, pretty much everything. So that's how bad this disease is.
16: Is he in any pain?
17: Right now, it doesn't seem like, but the disease eventually does bring a lot of pain and suffering as well.
16: What is the prognosis for your son, according to the doctors?
17: So the prognosis, it does not directly, I would say, it isn't like life-threatening on its own, but the things that it brings, you know, the systems that gets involved, sometimes it could involve respiratory or, you know, like epilepsies. Those things can end up, you know, affecting the lifespan. And the first thing that gets affected is the legs, the, you know, ability to walk. So he will end up in a wheelchair like in a few years.
16: What were the signs that he had this disease?
17: Could you say it again, Robin?
16: What were the signs that he had this disease? What indication and when did you find out?
17: So I would say it was around the age of 1.5 years when we first started noticing he was cruising, but he wasn't really bearing the weight on his own. That's when I first started going to the doctors, you know, like looking for answers. It took us, you know, like actually at 3 years of age, which is just recently, is when we found out the actual diagnosis. So I would say, you know, it does take a lot of time and a lot of, you know, actually like advocacy and, you know, fighting to find those answers to get to a diagnosis.
16: Navpreet, how hard has this been as a mother to watch your son deal with this?
17: Yeah, you know, it's heartbreaking. It's hard to actually express it in words. The day I got the diagnosis, you know, it's almost like, you know, like a big, you know, really, really sad. It's hard to express it in words. You know, like getting a diagnosis where, you know, you cannot do anything and you have to see your child deteriorate and go through all these things, you know. It makes you feel sad when, you know, there isn't anything that you can do to help him at that point.
16: Now, you have approached the provincial government. What is it that you want the government to do?
17: So we approached the government in hopes of getting funding, some kind of help for funding the gene therapy. McGill University, Montreal, they are the leaders in, you know, these kind of gene therapy developments all over the world, not just in Canada. They are the leaders all over the world. So they have given us a commitment, and it's been done for other diseases and for other kids where this gene therapy has been life, you know, changing. And in fact, like recently, a BC teenager got like a similar gene therapy. And, you know, our health minister did support that, you know, the kind of life-changing treatment that was, you know, given to the child. So we were hoping, you know, something could be, you know, some kind of funding or some kind of help could be given to us as well while we are trying to get this gene therapy for him, because the cost is actually very high for us to bear on our own. And that is the reason we started fundraising. It's like, you know, even if we sell like everything beyond the road, we will not be able to afford it. The ministry is not even like, they not even have like a single dollar to give to our son, like no help.
16: Can I clarify, are you asking them to help fund the research in Montreal or help develop new research here, or have you be part of a study in Montreal?
17: So the BC doesn't have this kind of, I would say, like laboratory, or, you know, there isn't any, you know, setup here. McGill is the one who is doing it. And that is, I mean, it would, so technically it would not only be for our son. It would actually help. We know that there are actually other kids who are affected with the same mutation in the world. Canada, unfortunately, does not have a formal registry for these kind of diseases. If there was a formal registry, you know, I'm pretty sure there would be, you know, like more kids. And a lot of kids are misdiagnosed, including our son. We were given a diagnosis of cerebral palsy, and we were actually given it on a paper, like a written statement that this is the diseases he has. If we had not stood up for him and if we had not advocated, that would have been his diagnosis until he would have deteriorated, and then they would have thought back that this is what has happened. So there will be like many other kids who will get benefit from, you know, this gene therapy development. And, you know, that would actually get benefit directly, but there will be tens and thousands who fall under the same, the bigger category of the disease, SPG4. And the treatment, developing a treatment for that category would be much, much easier to create once this one gets created. And I don't know, like tens and thousands of kids and adults could also get treated.
16: Navpreet, has McGill accepted your child to be part of a study?
17: Yes, they have accepted. They have given a commitment letter.
16: And the difficulty is that you can't move your family there. Is that what this is?
17: No. We can, you know, I mean, we can go kind of back. It doesn't have to be like, this isn't, you know, they don't do anything like every day. We go there like when they need us to be there. The only difficulty is the funding. The money is the barrier. So the total cost for developing a gene therapy from that commitment letter from McGill is $8 million. And from, you know, from our conversations, we've been sending letters to the government, you know, wherever we can, you know, we've been knocking at each and every door trying to get help. And so far it seemed like the last $3 million for the last stages, there is a way federal government could fund it. So So it's the beginning of the beginning, you know, the initiative, like the initial funding that's missing. And this is where we need help. So we have started a fundraiser on GoFundMe, where we are trying to raise money. So we have set a target of $2.7 million for an urgent target, which is important for them to get started. And we have raised about $800,000 on that GoFundMe platform. I would say, you know, community has been overwhelmingly, you know, like really helpful. I cannot even put it in words, you know, how supportive, because we get phone calls as well. You know, they feel the pain. They feel it as much as we do, and they want to help. People come up with their own ideas, you know, to help out.
16: For sure. There is no way that McGill could fund this for you?
17: Right now, I mean, right now there isn't anything that's possible, but, you know, maybe, you know, like down the road, they might give us some suggestions, but right now there isn't anything in place yet.
16: Well,
17: and also, I mean, he belongs to this province, so, you know, I mean, technically, like, he's a resident here, so we were kind of thinking, you know, it would be easier to get funding from BC, but it doesn't seem like there is any avenue.
16: You would think that because it's another province, and you would think that with the ongoing research that's happening at that university, they would want your child to be part of the study so that they could help help with a better outcome for your son. And I'm not trying to put the blame on them. I would just assume that because they have the program in place that they would want to include your son in this and that they would cover the cost for it because it is part of their research.
17: Yeah, so Robin, I would actually like to clarify, this isn't a pre-existing study. They are actually initiating this specifically for GRMO.
16: I see.
17: This is a new project that they are starting. So rare diseases are rare for a reason, because, you know, the same medicine won't be used for like each and every patient, because rare diseases typically have a genetic cause, and they do have to develop a treatment specifically like for that specific mutation. There are treatments, you know, for some other rare diseases. Unfortunately for our sons, there isn't one. And that is the reason, you know, we are advocating, because, you know, obviously, like, each and every child matters. And if this treatment, you know, when they develop it, then they would have a treatment in place for this specific mutation. And then it could be used for each and every kid who has this rare disease, like my sons. So they are actually starting it just for him.
16: I see. So it's new. I thought that this was something they already had and that you could be part of it. I understand. Thank you for that clarification.
17: And I would actually like to mention, Robin, the kind of support we have been getting from the community. So the Burnaby firefighters, they have been very helpful. They donated for the cause, and they have invited Gurmo to come because he loves firefighters and fire trucks. That's what he does all day. And so they invited him today to see the fire trucks, and, you know, they have like a, you know, plan for him. So we will be, right after this interview, we will be going to the Burnaby Fire Hall. And then just today, we received support from Vancouver Canucks team as well. They are going to give us a signed jersey and, you know, tickets. And they said, you know, they would want to invite Gurmo and family for the upcoming season.
16: That's wonderful. All the best to you. And thank you again for taking the time to speak to us here on CKNW.
17: Thank you. Thank you so much, Robin.
16: That was Navpreet Gill, whose son has a very rare disease. We're going to take a break, but when we come back, there is a comeback in downtown Vancouver. Someone is going to buy the building that used to be the Bay. That's coming on the heels of Simons setting up downtown and Aritzia setting up downtown. What does this mean for the downtown core? That's straight ahead. I'm Robin Gill, sitting in for Jazz Joe Hall.
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8: Crews are on scene to a vehicle fire in Delta, eastbound on 72nd Avenue at 116th Street. Eastbound traffic is blocked. Expect significant delays through the area there. There's a crash in Coquitlam, eastbound on Broadway at North Road, with crews on scene blocking the right lane, and a crash involving a pedestrian out in Abbotsford that has Emerson Street blocked at Simon Avenue with emergency crews on scene. 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In the CKNW Traffic Center, I'm Trish Jewison.
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16: Hi, everyone. Thank you for joining us here on the Jazz Joe Hall Show. I'm Robin Gill. Well, there's some good news for downtown Vancouver. First, Aritzia has decided to take over the space that used to be the Nordstrom store, and then Simons is taking up the rest of that property. Well, now we are hearing that buyers have emerged for the Hudson's Bay Company in Vancouver. We can tell you that it is the Ani Group, a Vancouver developer. It's great news for the revitalization of that part of downtown Vancouver. Susan Thompson, who's a commercial real estate analyst for Colliers Canada, she spoke earlier today on the Jill Bennett Show about what this means for the downtown core.
2: It's really a signature site in downtown Vancouver, and there's obviously a lot of nostalgia tied to that specific building. So given the scarcity of possible development sites, the opportunity to acquire something so significant would be a really great opportunity for anyone. And so Ani Group, being as big as they are and as experienced they are across the spectrum of real estate, they're probably trying to figure out long term, let's at least secure this site and figure out what's going to be the highest and best use for it. It's unknown at this time whether they've got a specific plan going into this, but they're going to be looking at what are the needs and wants of businesses, of residents in the area, of tourists, and how do we help that and foster the growth in downtown and create something that's really going to be a destination? So what does that eventually look like? We don't know, but it probably could start to weave in a lot of different elements. Does it start to incorporate community uses, retail, office, residential, services, or even more creative spaces? So it's going to be exciting to see what they do there.
16: There is a balance to be made with this building because it is a historical building. So it's a matter of balancing preservation and progress. Take a listen to what Susan had to say about that.
2: Downtowns are constantly evolving. The types of businesses that are here, the users, the long-term needs do change over time. So yes, it's very sad and heartbreaking. There's a lot of nostalgia tied to Hudson's Bay. We all have memories of visiting those, especially those downtown locations, because they were so significant. But their plans may include the incorporation of at least the historical parts of the facade into their grand plans of that building. It would be lovely to see that those elements incorporated into something modern as well. So a bridge between that history of downtown Vancouver and the future that we're growing towards. I believe at least portions of it are designated, or they probably will be very soon, designated as historical elements. And you do have to protect those when you redevelop a site. So it's possible that they'll need to come up with a plan that at least incorporates the shell of that building into what they eventually turn that site into.
16: Now, it was reported during the week that the asking price was $230 million. It's assessed with BC Assessment at $170 million. Susan Thompson breaks down the accuracy of those numbers.
2: That sounds within the realm of possibility, but because it's a sealed process, nobody knows. So it's been going on for, I believe, the entire process in Vancouver was something like 140 days to review bids. So one would assume that this information coming public and they're going to go seek approval for this final offer, this is where it landed, this was the offer that came in that they felt was appropriate. Ani hasn't come out and said if they have any plans for that site at this time, so it's all speculation. So if they don't have a specific plan at this time, they're going to have to evaluate what's going to be the highest and best use of that site. Is it office? Is it retail? Is it residential? Is it a combination of all of those elements? You know, they have to come up with a design plan. Then they have to go to the city and deal with having the site rezoned and then their permits for approval. We're probably looking at least 2 years to see action on that site.
16: And there you go. That was a great breakdown from Susan Thompson at Colliers. I'm Robin Gill. We are going to take a break. But when we come back, should the new SkyTrain line be extended all the way to UBC? Why didn't this happen so many decades ago? We're going to revitalize that debate. That's coming up after the break.

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12: Global News at 5:30. I'm Darius Zargar. Another delay in the hearing for Miles Gray 11 years after his police-involved death in Vancouver. Global's Andrew McPherson has the latest.
13: The long-anticipated public hearing into the death of Gray in 2015 is being delayed until the fall to give one of the 7 Vancouver officers under investigation time to find a new lawyer. The recent appointment of lawyer Scott Wright as a judge for the Provincial Court of BC means he can no longer represent Constable Nick Thompson at the hearing, which began in January but has faced repeated delays. The proceedings had previously been delayed for several weeks when a hot microphone caught someone muttering an obscenity, leading to the resignation of counsel for the hearing, Brad Hickford. The hearing is investigating whether the Vancouver officers committed misconduct in the takedown of Gray, who died after suffering injuries including a fractured eye socket, a crushed voice box, and ruptured testicles. Gray's death was ruled a homicide by a coroner's inquest in 2023. A police disciplinary process, however, determined the seven officers did not commit misconduct and no charges have been laid in Gray's death. Andrea McPherson, Global News.
12: After public backlash, the Vancouver Park Board says it will be continuing lifeguard service at 9 outdoor beaches this summer. The board announced in March it was considering cutting the lifeguards from a number of local beaches, including Spanish Banks, Third Beach, and Sunset Beach. The move was an effort to save money, but the Park Board says it will now be approving a one-time reallocation of funds in this year's budget. Ongoing funding will need to be worked into next year's budget. The Park Board says it will still proceed with removing lifeguard services from Trout Lake. Police say a child was physically assaulted by two men during Khalsa Day celebrations in Surrey. It happened on April 19th, around 5 in the afternoon, outside the Gurdwara on 128th Street and 85th Avenue. Police say an 8-year-old boy was inside a haunted house called a Creepy Castle when the assault occurred. While he was able to get away and tell his family, the boy had to be treated for injuries to his neck. Investigators say the suspects were wearing dark clothing, including one with a distinctive floral patterned brown shirt. Investigators also add the owner-operator is cooperating and it's not believed staff were involved. The countdown is on for the 2026 FIFA World Cup, and the federal government is announcing more major investments into the sport, including $9.8 million for a new national soccer training center.
14: The investment is being made through the Build Community Strong Fund and will go towards the design, planning, and pre-construction phases of the project. We don't know which city it will be built in just yet, as Soccer Canada has already received 18 submissions from across the country requesting more information on the project. Secretary of State for Sport, Adam VanCouverden, calling the new facility a generational investment that will benefit young athletes for years to come.
15: Sport infrastructure is about more than just a building or a facility. It's about creating a world-class place where athletes can train and represent Canada at their best. But it's also about community. It's about the jobs and the opportunity it creates for everyone. And this will give people that opportunity to play soccer, volunteer, and come together.
14: Canada soccer president Peter Agruzzo says Canada has been one of the few major soccer nations in the world without a dedicated training center.
16: At a time when the game is growing rapidly across every corner of this country, that gap has become impossible to ignore. The National Training Center will help change that.
14: Canada Soccer says it will begin accepting formal proposals from interested cities in the next 2 months. Erin Ubels, Global News.
12: Meantime, uniforms have been unveiled for FIFA volunteers, and there's excitement for the tournament. FIFA volunteer Riley Sinclair calling it a once-in-a-lifetime opportunity.
17: You know, I think it'll inspire a lot of young kids to be able to watch the game and have the game here in our host city of Vancouver. I think it's going to be very inspiring for, you know, the next generation of kids.
12: More than 130,000 people applied to volunteer for roughly 3,200 spots in Vancouver. 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
18: Watch out for a multi-vehicle accident in Vancouver. Eastbound on Highway 1 at 1st Avenue. It's off to the left shoulder, but still causing delays. There's a collision in Coquitlam on Broadway. Eastbound at North Road in the right lane. And a crash involving a pedestrian in Abbotsford has the intersection of Emerson Street and Simon Avenue blocked with crews on scene. Traffic is slow. 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I'm Trish Jewison in the CKNW Traffic Center.
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20: Hi, I'm Christy Gordon with your Global Sky Tracker weather forecast. It's a beautiful day out there today. We're already up to 28 degrees through the Fraser Valley and 26 for areas away from the water in Metro Vancouver. You can expect similar conditions again tomorrow. We may see a little bit of cloud cover, slight chance of a sprinkle overnight and early morning tomorrow, but otherwise straight sunshine and heat, where the two hottest days will be Sunday and Monday, where we could be approaching 30 degrees. And this sunshine and heat is expected to last right through Wednesday. Temperatures will come down a touch Tuesday, Wednesday, but will still be hot and sunny.
12: Outside CKNW in downtown Vancouver, it's 19 degrees. On to the markets. The Dow held lower today at 152 points. The TSX also down at 73. The Canadian dollar trading at 73.5 cents US. From the Global News Desk, I'm Darius Sargar.
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21: Hi, everyone. Welcome back to the Jazz Joe Hall Show. I'm Robin Gill, sitting in for Jazz on this Friday afternoon. There have long been calls for a SkyTrain extension to the University of British Columbia. A current extension along the Broadway corridor ends at Arbutus. So why not just add the extension all the way to UBC? Can you imagine if it had been done when the extension was done for the 2010 Olympics? How much would have been saved and how prescient that move would have been? These are the very questions being asked by the university. Joining us now is Michael White. Michael is the Associate Vice President of Campus and Community Planning at UBC. Michael, thank you so much for joining us.
22: Hi, Robin. Good afternoon.
21: How far back did the university advocate for the SkyTrain extension to UBC?
22: So, Robin, we've been advocating for years and asking that very question that you just asked, which is, why stop short? And the current extension is going to be opening at Arbutus next year. And on opening day, it's going to be over capacity. And so we're working hard, and the province has a business case underway, business plan development underway, to try to get that extension to UBC.
21: I want to ask you a little bit more about the government response, but how do you factor in that it's going to be over capacity already? Where do you get those numbers from?
22: Yeah, so that work has actually been done previously by TransLink and now updated through the work that the province is doing. And as I said, they're leading the business plan development. And so it is going to be a problem on opening day, and we need to work as quickly as possible to get that extension all the way to the university. And I think a lot of people in the region, and this has been proved out through the recent Mario Canseco survey that you're referencing, majority of people in the region support this. Over three quarters of the respondents responded favorably to the extension to the university. And it makes sense when you think about 17,000 or so employees at UBC, 60,000 or so students, daytime population of about 80,000 out there. So it has major regional impacts, broad economic benefits. And a lot of folks in the region are saying that it's important to continue that SkyTrain extension to the university.
21: When you talk about the people in the region, are you talking about the people who work and live on campus, or is there an area outside of campus that would be beneficial to people who live in that area?
22: Yeah, no, that's a key question. And this is about regional impact. So UBC, with the 17,000 or so employees and the 60,000 students, to date, it's had about $12 billion of economic impact across the region. And you think about the connections between UBC and other research hubs, between employment centers, between hospitals. Mike Harcourt likes to call the extension to UBC the brain train. And it is about driving the economy and connecting all these important hubs along the corridor. And this is a big opportunity to not only drive the regional economy, but also the housing ecosystem. So with the extension to UBC, and that 7-kilometer stretch from Arbutus to UBC, that'll enable over 50,000 units of housing in that 7-kilometer corridor, let alone opening up opportunities throughout the region. Because you think about traveling all the way from UBC on the SkyTrain, and that 7-kilometer stretch from Arbutus to UBC, that'll enable over 50,000 units of housing in that 7-kilometer corridor, let alone opening up opportunities throughout the region. Because you think about traveling all the way from UBC on the SkyTrain network out to Port

0: But when I had to go to UBC as a student, I was on a bus for an hour every day, to and from, and I lived in Vancouver. So I can't even imagine the people who have to commute from outside of Vancouver. It was tough. I remember I would be on a bus at 6 o'clock in the morning for an 8:30 class because I wanted to grab a coffee beforehand. Let's talk about the proposal you have before the provincial government. What is it exactly, and how have they responded?
1: Well, it's actually the provincial government that's leading it, and it's a business plan. So it's the document that everybody needs to base funding decisions upon. So they're through that process this year. They're looking at key information, and this is what we're learning, that the UBC, the primary UBC station on this extension, it'll be the busiest station on the entire SkyTrain network. And already today, there's over 1,000 buses that come and go from UBC. So as a transportation argument alone, it'll probably have the best business case of a transportation project in North America, frankly. And then you add on top of that the other things they're measuring, like housing potential. So as I said, over 50,000 units of housing enabled through just that 7-kilometer corridor, and then all the other housing it connects up into the region. You think about the lowering of GHGs, so emissions, and reducing congestion. And they'll be looking at the economic benefits. And as I mentioned, with over 17,000 employees on campus, 60,000 students, and all of those connections, whether they're research hubs or the hospitals, the innovation corridors it connects to, major economic benefit. And it's being done also, I'll just add, in partnership with City of Vancouver and TransLink and the three host nations along the corridor and UBC. So it's one of those unique partnership opportunities as well.
0: Don't most cities in North America and perhaps in Europe, don't they have a form of a subway to their main universities?
1: Yeah, we do see that in most cases. And in most successful regions, there are connections to the major research universities. And this isn't just that we talked about students, and it's going to benefit students, but it's not just about students. It's about, you think about the research that's done at a place like UBC and the spin-offs and the connections to the rest of the region and the other innovation hubs. You think of Mount Pleasant, you think of the Falls Creek Flats, you think about out in the suburbs, you think about connecting to the hospitals and the work and applied research that's done in hospitals around the region and connecting up all the way out to Surrey and to Langley. And these are the benefits that other cities have looked at and measured and say are important. And we think it's time for that connection to be made for UBC.
0: Are you suggesting that researchers who might have a meeting or doing some work at UBC might need to get downtown and then get to Surrey, and that this would facilitate that for them?
1: It's about employees moving around the region. It's about those research connections. It's about the spin-offs and the research that comes out of a place like UBC, and then companies that develop throughout the region. And this is in addition to, we haven't even talked about the construction jobs that are created through the creation of a line that's probably going to be pretty important in a few years as the economy slows down.
0: Michael, this project has been discussed for nearly two decades. What makes this moment now different from before, or do you think that this is the same argument that you've been making for two decades?
1: Well, it may be a similar argument. What's happening now is that there's an extension opening at Arbutus next year, and it's going to be over capacity on day one, and it's going to mean it's even more important to complete that connection all the way to the university. I think also we have a big and important opportunity coming up to drive the economy. And that seems to be a bigger and bigger question. And so this is an opportunity. Housing has obviously been a major issue in recent years. So it's enabling more housing. It's going to help drive the economy. And these aren't just kind of nice messages for a public relations campaign. You can look at the data. And like I said, I bet you'd be hard pressed to find other transportation infrastructure projects with business cases as strong as this in other parts of North America.
0: We know that the new extension ends at Arbutus. And when I look at the space between Arbutus and UBC, you're almost creating a dead zone and not extending extending transit, don't you think? Because I see

0: there's opportunity for people to have other stops along the way.
1: Yeah, I mean, I can speak for UBC as part of that extension, but it does travel through the western parts of the city of Vancouver. It'll travel through the university endowment lands. And along that corridor, out to UBC, of course, and along that corridor, there are a lot of opportunities for new housing, and there's lots of opportunities for the creation of new amenities and services as well. And so I think it does present a lot of opportunities all the way from Arbutus right through to the university.
0: I mean, it really adds to hubs, right? It creates neighborhoods. When you know that there's a way to get there, you're going to get there. Right?
1: Absolutely. We like to talk about the complete community concept and that you want to have housing near employment and shops and services. And when you need to travel to a different destination, and it could be for a job, that it's convenient. And there are opportunities to do that. Rapid transit in this corridor is really important. If there's 1,000 buses coming to and from UBC every day, and that when we do see the extension, this would be the busiest station in the whole SkyTrain network. I think that says that there's pretty strong demand for something like this. And then you can create that complete community concept in each of the station areas along the way. And there's some great examples of that in the region. And there's obviously we're proud of the work that we've done at UBC.
0: Michael, you say that the province is leading part of this. Do you think that they can get the feds and the city on board as well?
1: Well, I think that this, when you think about what the federal government is interested in, and you think about housing, job creation, economic development, partnerships, reducing greenhouse gases, if you look at all of the things that the federal government is focusing on, this project seems to check all the boxes. And frankly, Central Canada is doing quite well at receiving federal funding for projects like this and for housing projects. So we would like to get a little more attention to this region and to a project like the SkyTrain extension. Now, that's also, I should also point out there's other transportation needs in the region, and it's an opportunity to go forward with a bundle of packages. And TransLink and the Mayor's Council has a clear 10-year plan for a lot of transportation investments in the region. And there's, I don't see why we can't bundle these together and advocate for investment in the region.
0: I alluded to the fact that we created an extension of the SkyTrain for the 2010 Games. Do you think that if we had done this way back then, we would have saved billions of dollars?
1: Of course. And I think, I don't think anybody would disagree with that, that it would be easier.
0: Like, honestly.
1: We've done it in the past. So and the same will be true in the future. If we wait too long, we'll be looking back and saying, why didn't we do it back and start planning that in 2025, 26? And that's why we're pushing so hard now.
0: If we get approval, say, in the next year, how long would it take to get this done? When do you think you could see this brain train running?
1: The brain train. Well, I think from design to completion, you're probably looking at 8 to 9 years. So that's why I think we need to get moving quickly. And so we've always said in the early to mid 2030s, if we get moving swiftly now.
0: Michael, thank you so much for taking the time to speak to us.
1: You bet, Robin. Thanks very much.
2: 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We are going to take a pause, but when we come back, we're going to hear from you and what you had to say about some of our top stories.
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5: 7:30 CKNW traffic. clearing a multi-vehicle accident in Vancouver, eastbound on Highway 1 at First Avenue, off to the left shoulder. Crews are on scene to a collision in Coquitlam, eastbound on Broadway at North Road in the right lane. And there's an ongoing crash investigation in Abbotsford, and Emerson Street is blocked at Simon Avenue with emergency crews on scene. Capital One has helped over 4 million Canadians get a credit card over the last 30 years. 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I'm Trish Jewison in the CKNW Traffic Center.
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2: Earlier on the show, we were talking to Bowen Ma, BC's Minister of Infrastructure, about the redevelopment of Burnaby Hospital. It is essentially on pause. Here's what you had to say on the Buzz Lines.
10: I cannot believe this government has money for everything that we need, but only for the things they want. And then to send Bowen Ma, who's going to be on the radio, I haven't listened to it yet, but I heard, saw her last night in the news, go out and spin these things like that Carolyn Leavitt spins Trump's ridiculousness, is truly beyond belief. If we need an election, and we need it fast before every private homeowner watches all their land disappear before their very eyes, and anybody that needs medical help better get their wallet out, head north, south, some other place besides British Columbia, because it's not going to be here for them. I am so disgusted. I'm truly beyond words. The NDP was sure happy using all these great things. They're going to build hospitals, blah, blah, blah, in their campaign for the election. Well, maybe the next time election's coming, people better be looking at them sideways when they're touting all these great things they're going to build. I think it's become buyer beware, because you know what? You got snookered.
11: Regarding the Burnaby Hospital fiasco, I think it's just absolutely shameful what's happened there. Given the effort that the citizens of Burnaby have put into that to raise funds for their participation in the development, you know, I think this government needs to give its head a shake. They've got these gold-plated contracts with these unionized contractors. Open it up to open tender. That's one solution for sure. And the other thing is to get some proper people in there to redesign these things so that they're cost effective and efficient in operations. It's just impossible. These people have absolutely no business, no acumen whatsoever. And the sooner we get rid of this government, the better, because it's just going down the drain.
12: I hope someone from NDP is listening, because although I prefer Greens, I can't live with Conservatives, so I may even hold my nose and vote NDP again. But the minister sounded so disingenuous. Like, NDP, our premier, would you quit spending so much money and just cut back? We're all cutting back. You don't seem to be. And then the things that you are cutting, it's ridiculous. You need the seniors' beds. I'm speechless as to the way the province is being run right now. And it's disappointing, because there was such hope.
2: Well, there you have it. You've shared your thoughts on the situation with the Burnaby Hospital redevelopment plan. Well, that is a wrap for me here on the Jazz Joe Hull Show. A big thank you to content producer Dennis Holton, technical producer Leo Coelho. I'm Robin Gill. Until next time, have a great day.
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5: Watch out for a broken down truck southbound at the north end of the Knight Street Bridge with main road crew on scene. There's a crash in Surrey, southbound on 156th Street just before 24th Avenue. A collision in Maple Ridge, southbound on the Haney Bypass before Lougheed Highway. And a crash involving a pedestrian in Abbotsford has the intersection of Emerson Street and Simon Avenue blocked with emergency crews on scene. 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She was in.
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0: Global news at 6 o'clock. Good evening. I'm Darius Zargar. The public hearing into the death of Miles Gray has been delayed again. Gray died in August 2015 following an altercation with Vancouver police officers. The hearing began in January but was put on hold after one of the lawyers stepped down after being caught making disparaging comments about another lawyer on a hot mic. It had been set to resume earlier this week, but the lawyer representing one of the VPD officers has now been appointed as a provincial court judge. The inquest is now set to resume in the fall after Constable Nick Thompson finds new counsel. Here's lawyer Kevin Westall, who is representing another officer in the inquest, Constable Josh Wong.
1: We all really tried, knowing that it's in the public interest, for this matter to proceed. Everybody was pulling in the same direction in terms of getting this over and done with and dealt with as quickly as possible. We reached the conclusion that ultimately that can't happen. And now efforts have shifted to everybody getting this on as soon as reasonably possible with new counsel.
0: If the hearing does resume in the fall, it will be more than 11 years since Gray's death. Two people have been arrested in connection to a break and enter at a Okanagan vape shop. The early morning smash and grab on March 25th was caught on camera at Kelowna Vapor Lounge. Several disposable vaping products were stolen. West Kelowna RCMP say it was a distinctive hooded sweatshirt one of the suspects was wearing and assistance from the public that helped advance the case. On April 7th, investigators executed search warrants at homes in Kelowna and Peachland. Police also linking a vehicle theft in Kelowna that night to the suspects, which was allegedly used to get to and from the scene. The suspects have been released with future court dates. Charges have not yet been laid, and the investigation is ongoing. Stateside, President Trump rejecting Iran's latest proposal.
4: President Trump says Iran's latest proposal for ending the war is not good enough. Nearly as soon as the plan was delivered,
6: I'm not satisfied with it, so we'll see what happens.
4: The president did not elaborate.
6: They're asking for things that I can't agree with.
4: A shaky ceasefire has largely stopped the fighting in Iran, but there's still a standoff over the Strait of Hormuz that's pressuring the global economy. And while Iran's disjointed leadership has made strides toward unifying around a resolution, the president's not sure they'll ever get there.
6: They all want to make a deal, but they're all messed up.
4: Sagar Meghani, Washington.
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7: Watch out for a broken down truck southbound at the north end of the Knight Street Bridge. You're down to single lane traffic with main road crews on scene. There's a collision in Surrey on 156th Street, southbound just before 24th Avenue. Crews are on scene to an accident in Maple Ridge, southbound on the Haney Bypass before Lougheed Highway. And there's a crash involving a pedestrian out in Abbotsford. And Emerson Street is blocked at Simon Avenue with crews on scene. 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Conditions in app. In the CKNW Traffic Center, I'm Trish Jewison.
8: Good afternoon. I'm Christy Gordon with your Global Sky Tracker weather forecast. It's a beautiful day out there today. We're seeing a little bit of cloud cover, but things have warmed up nicely. 28 away from the water through the Fraser Valley and 26 in Metro Vancouver. Now, we are expecting a little bit of cloud cover tonight. There's a very slight chance of a sprinkle as we drop down to 10 degrees, but that will clear quickly. We've got sunshine on the way for the weekend, where daytime highs Saturday could be up to 26 degrees away from the water, similar to what we're seeing today, and even hotter Sunday and Monday with daytime highs up to 30 degrees. We are expecting the sunshine and heat to last through at least middle part of next week. Right now, we have no rain in the forecast as far as we can see.
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10: 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Let

0: Ladies and gentlemen, have I got a story for you. I want to talk to you about the will of the people. The will of you, the voter. In 2015, Canada decided it was time for a change. It was a change election. And so we ushered in an era of a liberal majority led by Justin Trudeau. That's what we wanted. That's what we got. And I say we because I'm part of it. I didn't vote for him, but I respect the will of the people. And then Trudeau had to Trudeau, and people were a little unhappy. And at the next election, he got a minority. And that was the people of this country saying, we trust you, but we don't trust you the way we did before. We trust you with the keys, but not all the keys to the kingdom. We want your power in check. And then in 2019, he found himself in a place where he thought he could get, in 2021, he found himself in a position where the polls were telling him he could get his majority again. So he sent us to the polls in the middle of a pandemic. And we told him the exact same thing, by and large, with the exception of maybe one or two seats, the exact same thing. Don't trust you. And then he decided to form an alliance with the NDP to govern as if he had a majority, thereby, I believe, angering the people. Because we said, hold on a second, we put a check on your power. We did not want this. And you might remember that he, to this day, touts the fact that he had the longest serving minority in Canadian history, as if that's an accomplishment. It was an end run around the democratic will of the people. And I think that was one of the contributing factors to the anger over him. Well, he was gone and replaced by Mark Carney, who was told by the people, we trust you over the other guys, but not so much as to give you all the keys to the kingdom. But then Mark Carney did what he did, and he cajoled and convinced and persuaded a few people to leave their parties and join his, and he got his majority. I don't begrudge him that. It's not against the rules. However, the will of the people is the will of the people, and they did not want this government to control every lever of government. You will remember, or maybe you don't, but the Americans founded their government with a cynical eye. They did not trust the authority of the government. Therefore, they put checks and balances in place to ensure that no one wing of the government had so much power that it could control everything. This was born of confrontation with the king, and they did not want a king, so they wanted checks and balances. We in Canada had no such problem with the king. As a matter of fact, we are born of a trust in government that led to the Northwestern Mounted Police going into, out west before we let the people out there. The government set up the train and conquered the west, if you will. We have a much greater trust in government in Canada. But there are checks on that power that exist for a reason. And one of them is the committee system, the parliamentary committee system. And it is designed for in-depth scrutiny of government activities, legislation, public policy, a crucial link between the government and citizens. It is a check on that power. Before a bill becomes law, those committees do deep dives and ask tough questions. When there is a scandal, when there's a cost overrun, when there is an issue, when there is a failing in the system, the parliamentary system plays, the parliamentary committee system rather, plays a crucial role in accountability. And after that last election that Mark Carney won a minority in, his party voted that the composition of those committees would not change, quote, for the duration of this parliament. Well, when they got their majority, they changed their mind. And now they have complete control. It is what it is. I want to play some audio for you of Frank Caputo, the MP for the Conservative Party for Kamloops, Thompson, Nicola, grilling Ministers Diab and Ananda Sangari over the questions that they have as to how exactly a member of the IRGC from Iran, even though he is not permitted to travel to Canada, got a visa to travel to Canada. They eventually shipped him back home, but he landed on Canadian soil with a visa. So he asked these questions. This is a long clip, but I want to play the whole thing for you.
1: How did an IRGC terrorist get a visa to come to Canada?
2: Thank you very much for that question. Let me be clear. We have taken strong action as a government to hold the IRGC to account. While I cannot comment on any individual case for privacy reasons, our government has been clear and consistent. We will always put the safety of Canadians first.
1: Minister, I don't want talking points. Minister Anandasangri, do you agree with that? Yes or no?
3: Again, I'm unable to speak on a specific case, but I will confirm, Mr. Caputo, no individuals representing Iran were at the Congress in Vancouver today.
1: That's not what I asked. I asked how an IRGC member got a visa. Now, you say privacy prevents you from telling us about the case. I have a copy of the Privacy Act here. Could you please tell me what section of the Privacy Act shields terrorists from you answering questions about how they got a visa? Minister Diab, which section, please?
2: Again, let me be clear. No IRGC member has been admitted to Canada.
1: Minister, let me be clear. Which section?
2: I don't have those documents on me.
1: You are the minister in charge. Three questions were asked to you in question period. Not once did the Liberal government allow you to get up and answer those questions. So I'll ask Minister Anandasangri, which section, let me be clear, which section shields an Iranian terrorist from privacy? What section precludes you, Minister, from answering questions?
3: Mr. Caputo, as a general rule, we do not speak about individual cases. It is part and parcel of the work that we do to ensure that privacy interests are protected. I will also say that over the last number of years, it is customary that ministers do not specifically discuss cases which may or may not be before the courts.
0: Now, take off your political blinders, whether you're Liberal, Conservative, NDP. You should be thanking your lucky stars that we have someone like Frank Caputo holding those two people to account. And their, I'm going to say it, incompetence on this file, inability, unwillingness to answer questions should give you pause as to the power unchecked of a government. And now, with the few remaining moments that we have, I will tell you a very quick story of a government program that was supposed to modernize our ability to get prescriptions from doctors to pharmacies that was supposed to cost $40 million, ballooned to $300 million. And when all was said and done, the government shuttered the program. We as Canadians have nothing to show for it but the bill. And now the Liberals are in charge of the Parliamentary Committee on Health and Safety. And what was the first thing they did when they knew they were going to be asked questions about this boondoggle? What is it that they did?
4: With that, I move to have the meeting in camera.
5: Thank you. The meeting is in camera already. It is in camera. No? Public. Oh, sorry. It is in public. Is there a will of the committee to go?
6: No.
0: They shut off the cameras. They burnt through $300 million and you and I got stuck with the bill. And when the parliamentarians asked them, hey, where'd the money go? What happened to the program? With the power that they now have, they shut off the cameras. This should concern you. This should worry you. This is power unchecked. Power corrupts and absolute power corrupts absolutely. That's what we witnessed in Ottawa yesterday. When we come back, we're going to talk about, more of this stuff because I can't shake this bad feeling I've got. Don't go anywhere. This is the Ben Mulrooney Show.
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0: Well, I'd like to hear from you, Canada, 416-870-6400 or 1-888-225-TALK. Am I being overly partisan for suggesting that a majority government that does have the power to take control of parliamentary committees should not have done so because it is against the will of the people? I concede that the Liberals have the right to have their majority, but this is not a reflection of the will and the fact that as soon as they could, they started shutting down conversation, shutting down accountability, shutting off cameras so that people could not see or hear their explanations as to why costs have ballooned. And I'm not the only one who thinks so. Let's listen to Chantal Hibert on the CBC, who also works for the Toronto Star.
21: Of all of the things you can think that were smart to do this week, getting a majority and using it to do this is probably one of the dumbest moves that one has seen in a long, long time.
0: It's little things like this that tend to bring a new picture into focus. And if this is how they're starting and if this is how they plan to run their government moving forward, I don't know that the cheers of "lead us, Big Daddy" about Mark Carney are going to stick. This is the type of thing that makes people think a certain way about a government, and it's not a good way. And so I want to hear 416-870-6400, 1-888-225-TALK. This is one of the few checks we have against overreach, government overreach, and what they shut the cameras down over some really important questions. I mean, we lived through Arrive Can Canada, and for context, to give you a little more story, the debate was around a larger $1.7 billion healthcare investment that ballooned to $6.6 billion. $6.6 billion, of which there was the Prescribe IT program that had a good idea. How can we get doctors to stop using fax machines and give them a secure electronic platform to get prescriptions from the doctor's office to the pharmacy? They'd worked on it for years. It went from $40 million to $300 million, and they only got 5% of the country to use it, so they shuttered it. We deserve answers. That's your money. That's my money. That's our kids' money. It's our grandkids' money. And instead, they turned off the cameras. Let's start with Varinder. Varinder, welcome.
1: Hey, Ben, how's it going?
0: Well, I'm good. And by the way, belated happy birthday.
1: Oh, you saw that?
0: Hey, I saw it today. Anyway, go on, my friend.
1: I'm very good. I just want to say, listen, we live in a day and age of such good technology. AI has made it better. Domestically, even, we don't do enough background checks. We had a Nazi in the House of Commons by a guy who clearly knows how to use a smartphone. Mm. You know, like,
0: well,
1: I mean, like Justin Trudeau, right?
0: Well, but Varinder, what it comes down to, I've said this before, we as a nation don't take the things seriously that need to be taken seriously.
1: And even if Trump is important, a shady past that no one looks behind. We don't do enough background checks.
0: Yeah.
1: We have the technology. I'm active in the Conservative Party. I told people, I go, I want to be on the mentorship side because I want to go on help with the candidates section part of it, right? Because that's what I want is best for the party, right?
0: Yeah, yeah.
1: And by the way, before I go, Carney wants to privatize the airports, right? Mm-hmm. This shows how much your dad was right.
0: Yeah, that, I mean, he thought that a little bit of private money in there might have been a good idea. Varinder, thank you, my friend. Let's go to Frank in Toronto. Frank, welcome to the show. Happy Friday.
2: Same to you, Ben. You know, what they've done is actually they're undermining our intelligence. They think that we're stupid. We don't see the reality behind the situation. These are the people that voted themselves a big pay raise, got three or four people, how many people they did to cross the floor, and now they want to shut down what is fundamental to our parliamentary system. Yeah. To have open, free debate on sensitive issues so that we know and we understand what we want, what we don't want when it comes to the next election.
0: And what's really frustrating is I'm the type of person who's willing to say, you know what? You didn't break the rules. I believe that perhaps the spirit of the rules was broken when you cobbled together this majority. But I'm willing to live in a world where that's what you've got. However, not only did you vote in favor of this, the composition of the conservatives controlling those parlementary committees, you said you'd maintain it through this parliament. So you broke your word on the vote that you had in the sacred House of Commons. But your first reaction is to start behaving like you earned this majority. And I'm willing to say you have a majority, but I'll be damned if I can say with a straight face that you earned it. You did no such thing. So at least in the case of the parliamentary committees, at the very least, could we at least recognize that the will of the people would be respected? And they are behaving like they earned something they didn't earn. And that is a problem for me. Thank you very much, my friend. Let's go to Julia in Toronto. Julia, thank you for calling.
22: Oh, thank you, Ben. Thanks for being on the air. I love your show.
0: Well, thank you very much.
22: I think Mr. Carney should spend more time explaining his term New World Order, and Mrs. Carney too, because she used it on the air.
0: It has some very spooky connotations. Look, I'll be honest with you. There was a Marvel movie called Captain America. It was supposed to be Captain America: New World Order. They changed it from New World Order to Brave New World or something like that because people got spooked out about what that actually meant. And that was a Marvel movie, a fictitious world. This is the real world that we live in. Julia, thank you very much for the call. Let's go to David in Barry. David, what do you think?
23: Hey, Ben, thanks for taking my call.
0: Yeah.
23: This is paramount to what we've often heard, the police policing themselves.
0: Yeah.
23: How are you going to get any kind of transparency when you ask the same person to investigate themselves. Of course I'm innocent. I didn't do anything. What are you talking about? There, we've done it. Okay, sign off and move on to the next.
0: But David, we've had plenty of majority governments where the party in power controls the committees. I am not trying to upend that apple cart. What I'm trying to say is all of those majorities were earned at the ballot box. So the will of the people in this country, where we have a tradition of trusting government far more than our southern cousins, that was earned. That was earned trust. This is not earned trust. And therefore, I think they are abusing of the will of the people. And those things have a way of corroding the public positive sentiment towards a government.
23: Well, you're absolutely right. And the sad truth of it is that then we'll complain about all these committees that are formed to go and investigate. So we're spending billions of tax dollars on committees investigating things that shouldn't need to be investigated in the first place.
0: Well, look, I mean, I think a project that was supposed to have a budget of $1.7 billion that went to $6.6 billion, I kind of want to know how that happened. And a program that was supposed to cost $40 that cost $300 and we have nothing to show for it but the bill, I kind of want to know how that happened. And not for nothing, my friend, but I checked with a guy who works in tech. And I said, hey, if you were going to build a platform, a secure electronic platform that allowed for instantaneous transmission of a secure prescription from a doctor to a pharmacy, how much would it cost you? And he said, without batting an eye, $1 million. He said, $2 million if I gave you all the bells and whistles that nobody needs. But $1 million, I could deliver that to you. And we already had a $40 million price tag attached to it. Instead, we ended with $300 million. I'm sorry. If you as a government can... And by the way, Mark Carney, it didn't happen on his watch. It started in 2017 under Trudeau. Like, throw that guy under the bus and give people the straight goods. You want to show us, Mr. Carney, that you are different from your predecessor? Don't circle the wagons. Bring in the oxygen and the sunlight and show us what went wrong so we don't do it again. That's one of the reasons we have these committees. This is incredibly insensitive and insulting to the will of the democratic will of the voters of this country. And like I said, this has a way, David, of coming back to bite you. I don't know how you feel about that.
23: No, 100%. It's like I said, I didn't mean the fact that committees are bad.
0: Yeah.
23: They're a good thing to have. It's just that, unfortunately, my philosophy is very tainted on government. Every level of government is corrupt, and they just keep corrupting themselves. One of the favorite movies of mine is Mr. Smith Goes to Washington.
0: Oh, I love it. I love it. Hey, David, I got to let you go. Yeah. I got to let you go. Thank you, my friend. No, this is great. Listen, my intent today was not to wake up and slam the Liberal government, but if you do something worthy of a slam, you're going to get body slammed. And those hits continue, because coming up, we have a physician turned politician who is slamming, I didn't even know it was there, slamming a Liberal bill he says will devastate our privacy. Welcome back to 1984.
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1: All right, so if the Liberal government is going to stifle debate, do an end run around your desire to see their government in check by stifling the work of committees, shutting off the cameras, turning off debate, I'm going to open up my show to that very thing. So if there are politicians out there at the federal level who have issues that they feel could have been brought up at committee in a way that used to be possible and is no longer possible, guess what? Ben Mulrooney Show is now an unofficial de facto committee. And on that note, very pleased to have our next guest joining us. Dr. Matt Strauss is a member of Parliament for Kitchener South Hespeler, and he has been warning against a liberal internet bill that could spell the end of freedom as we know it, this according to him. So please welcome Dr. Matt Strauss to the show. Thank you for being here.
2: Thank you, Ben. Great pleasure.
1: I want to spend some time on sort of the issue that is that's sticking in your craw, but then I want to zoom out a little bit and talk more generally about the tone in Ottawa and the shift that's happened because of this change of in the power structure of the committees. So tell me, what are your issues with Bill C-22?
2: This bill goes a long, long way in expanding the ability for government to surveil law-abiding Canadian citizens. The closest corollary of it, I would say, is the Patriot Act in the United States that was passed more than 20 years ago. I think most Canadians were critical of that act, the surveillance power it gave American governments. And I can only say that this bill appears to go further.
1: Do me a favor, doctor. Talk to me. Don't talk to me. Talk to a listener of this show who is buoyed by the confidence that they have in Mark Carney. They feel really good about Mark Carney. They are part of the, 60% of people who think that he's a great and fine and upstanding leader and that his government is on the right path. What do you say to them about this bill?
2: I would say I don't recall Mark Carney at any point in the election campaign where he made a positive impression on folks. That's why he got as many votes as he did. I don't recall him at any point saying that he wanted to pass a bill that would allow the government to tell every tech company, every electronic service provider, every app maker that they have to put in a back door, they have to retain your metadata, including your location, for up to a year in case he wants to get a warrant and convict you for a crime. So this is just not what he ran on. This is not... this is not what the box says that the product does. This is something totally different, and Canadians should be alarmed when there's that discrepancy between the, the happy, sunny ways person who campaigned in the last election and what this bill does.
1: Doctor, what has been their reasoning for it? Because I'm sure that if I had a member of the government on the show, they would present a different opinion. Would they simply minimize the risks that you're bringing up, or would they say they need these the ability to enter those back doors? What would they say?
2: So this is what's so frustrating is for years now, conservatives have been saying crime is out of control. We have to stop the crime. We have put forward like literally dozens of motions and draft legislation and platform pieces in terms of putting bad guys in prison. And this would do that, but it would do that by expanding surveillance power on the 39.9 million Canadians who are not criminals. So in my view, it's a backwards way of going about it. So they will say, we need this to fight crime. And I don't trust them when they say that, because we've made 20, 30, 40 recommendations on things we could do concrete to fight crime. And this is not one of the recommendations that I would ever have made.
1: Doctor, in the history of the Charter of Rights and Freedoms, there are only two parties. There are only two leaders that have really shredded it in their time in office. And one was the first Trudeau during the FLQ crisis and with the War Measures Act. And then it was Justin with regard to how they treated the truckers. They will drape themselves in the charter when it serves them, and then they'll do stuff like this. It's fascinating to me.
2: Yeah, I remember in the 2004 election campaign, I was a campus Tory at the University of Waterloo. I remember the Young Liberals had these shirts that said, "It's the charter, stupid." The charter was the most important. They kind of make an idol out of it. Like they worship it until the charter restricts their powers, in which case they seem to be able to turn a blind eye.
1: How do they square the charter with this massive encroachment on personal liberties?
2: I don't see that they've even attempted to square it. And why would they? They haven't with the Emergencies Act, right? So it's now four judges have told them what they did with the Emergencies Act violated the charter rights of ordinary Canadians. And they haven't even, like, they said they're going to appeal it, but they don't even make an argument for how they think they didn't clearly violate the charter. They haven't even taken note of those judges' opinions, I would say.
1: What's the tone, what's the temperature in Ottawa right now with the Liberals taking and seizing control of committees, and they now have the power to turn off the cameras if they want, shut down debate if they want, tell people their time is up if they want, slow investigations, stop investigations. I mean, it's a vital tool. It's a vital check against unchecked power. And I think a lot of Canadians have appreciated the fact that we have so access to so much of it via social media these days. That's gone now.
2: Yeah, I would say the tone is like eerie, stony silence. So the Liberal members of Parliament have always been very friendly towards me as a rookie. And I suspect that's motivated by a hope that I would cross, which isn't happening.
1: Did they ask you to?
2: Oh, constantly. Yeah. Like, I know it's in the news sometimes, but to me, it's not even news. Like,
1: Hold on. But they asked, were you approached?
2: Oh, constantly, yeah.
1: Oh, they still do.
2: When I say, no, you've crossed before. I'm flattered to be propositioned, I suppose. It's nice to be the belle of the ball, but I've always said no. And, but in any case, so they've always been extremely friendly, not just to me, to all of us. And then they'll do something like this at committee, and I will use my time at the committee mic to say, can you please tell me, like, I've met you socially, we watched the Oilers game together, can you please just tell me, why are you turning the cameras off?
1: Yeah, and what they say?
2: It's stony silence. They won't even deign to respond to the question, and it's weird.
1: I want to believe the best about people, but there's a picture coming into focus here about this government that is concerning to me. It really is. I'm not naive, but I'm also not a conspiracy theorist, and I don't believe that. I won't claim that the sky is falling at the first sign of something that concerns me. But this is not the first sign of something concerning.
2: I agree entirely. Well, I would say it's been so many pieces of government legislation. Like they ran on building huge projects and building a million homes and trade deals. But if you actually look sequentially at the laws they brought forward into the House, many of them are laws that Justin Trudeau tried to get passed but couldn't.
1: Yeah.
2: And all of them seem to restrict civil liberties in some way. So C2, C5, C8, C9, C12, all of these in some way restricted personal freedoms, and in a way that gives the government more control over our lives. Yeah. And some of those we were able to rescue at committee. So we got a lot of terrific conservative amendments in on C5. We got some terrific conservative amendments in on C8. So we're hustling, we're doing our job, we're trying to make it better, but it just keeps feeling like they're trying to get one past the more control over our lives. Yeah. And some of those we were able to rescue at committee. So we got a lot of terrific conservative amendments in on C5. We got some terrific conservative amendments in on C8. So we're hustling, we're doing our job, we're trying to make it better, but it just keeps feeling like they're trying to get one past the goalie.
1: Well, Doctor, I want to thank

0: But you have an open invitation, and I do hope that you people take me up on my offer, because I think the people, of the listeners of the Ben Mulroney Show, deserve to hear from members of the government. Dr. Matt Strauss, thank you very much. I really appreciate it.
1: Fantastic. Talk to you later.
0: All right, coming up, we have a Canadian company making waves when it comes to robotics. But here's a question I got for you. 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

0: And then it's up to mean, big bad meanies like me to point out that if you do that, there will be consequences that you have not prepared for. We're talking about it with Mayor Mamdani. Tax the rich, rich will leave. You want that free health care for kids? Good luck. Good luck, because all the rich people that pay 65, 70% of the taxes, they're going to leave. And in California, the left-leaning governor wanted to get to a place where he elevated a whole bunch of people out of poverty. $20 minimum wage for fast food workers. That's that was effective in April of 2024. And what happened? Over 10,000 jobs were lost in fast food. Menu prices rose by about 15% to offset costs. And businesses increased automation and reduced employee hours. So to use the expression from Good Will Hunting, how you like them apples, right? This is what we do now, right? We have progressives who want to social engineer their way to a different world. And the world that they get is nothing like the one they wanted, because they don't think about the consequences of these targeted social engineering moves of theirs. 10,000 jobs in fast food were lost because of that one move and the move towards automation. And then a few months ago, there was a restaurant in Pasadena, California, called Cali Express by Flippy. It is recognized as the world's first fully autonomous AI-powered fast food restaurant. Actually, it opened a little while earlier, but it opened after the $20 an hour law was to take effect. Robotic fry stations, burger grills that grind Wagyu beef to order. And it is, I believe, a sign of things to come. Now, that is not the reason, from what I understand, that is not the reason why our next guest started their company, but that's the world we're living in. Because if anybody thinks that automation is a one-off, they're kidding themselves. That Flippy is one, and if it's successful, it will continue. And enter a company called Apatronics. From London, Ontario, that has robots making pizza. So please welcome to the show the CEO and founder of Apatronics, Nipun Sharma. Mr. Sharma, thank you for being here.
1: Yeah, my pleasure, Ben.
0: You've got a machine that makes pizza without any human interaction whatsoever.
1: That's correct. It's a fully autonomous machine. Think of this as a restaurant, a box solution.
0: Now, when you say a box, how big is this box?
1: It's about 15 to 18 feet wide, about 8 feet tall, and about 10 feet deep. It's like a giant vending machine.
0: It would take up a portion of a room.
1: It would take up a portion of a room. Yeah, about 150 square feet.
0: And what's on the menu?
1: So, you know, this is our second machine. The first one we did actually makes stir-fry noodles. So think of this as like a Thai Express menu.
0: Cool.
1: So this one, the second one, was a pizza concept. We launched it in the U.S. with a brand called Donato's Pizza. Donato's used to be owned by McDonald's, just like Chipotle was, considered the best tasting pizza chain there. And we always say we don't sell robots, we sell food, we sell the best tasting food. So we partnered up with Donato's and basically took their menu and said, okay, now what can we automate? So the first machine went into an airport in Columbus, Ohio, and the biggest seller at the airport are cheese pizzas and pepperoni pizzas. So this one only makes these two kinds of pizzas. And you have extra cheese,
0: yeah,
1: pepperoni, but that's a minute.
0: Yeah. Okay, so how long does it take to make the pizza? What is the cost of the pizza to the consumer? And are people happy with it?
1: So that's a good question. So, you know, it takes a little over 5 minutes end-to-end when you place an order. So the time that the pizza is cut, put in a box, goes into the side lockers for you to pick up. But then a pizza comes out every 2.5 minutes after that.
0: Wow.
1: So it's a recipe off the brand, so we don't make any mistakes. We have visualized systems making sure the right amount of sauce is being put in. Donato has been called edge-to-edge pizza. That means the sauce, the cheese, the pepperoni goes to the edge of the pizza.
0: No crust
1: visible anyways. So you have about 53 pieces of pepperoni, you know, freshly sliced and placed on the pizza, Romano shaker coming in. It's baked in a closed cavity oven, cut up by the robots, put in a box, put in a locker. You get a QR code to scan, and the locker pops open for you.
0: And so before you joined us, I was telling the story of sort of the consequences of California's $20 minimum wage for fast food workers, right, and the knock-on effect. Is this the problem you're trying to solve, of giving people affordable food in a world where the human labor costs are driving a lot of the high costs?
1: Well, two things. That is one big one. It's not just the cost of labor. Even in Canada, the labor costs, hourly wage is really high. The thing I got there is we need to pay people properly. Yeah. But restaurants are the avenue to extract these monies from, because restaurants hardly make money. So A, you have the high cost of labor, but increasingly you can't even find employees.
0: Yeah.
1: So, you know, we're at this airport in Columbus, there's three terminals. At 7:01 p.m., every restaurant across all terminals shuts down. They don't have enough employees. At 7:01, we're the only restaurant open 24/7.
0: Really? Really? That's amazing.
1: So think about the labor costs. In countries like Canada, in California, it can be almost 30% of your sales.
0: Yeah.
1: Our number is about 3.5%.
0: Wow. And let me ask you this. So are these purpose-built machines, or can you flip a switch and change the programming and have them cook something else?
1: So every machine is developed for a cuisine type. Yeah. So for example, the Asian noodle bowl stir-fry machine actually has a wok-based system that cooks every single bowl, has a self-cleaning process in place. Pizza, of course, is an oven. The Mexican concept is a grill. So there's some commonality in how you store ingredients and measure them.
0: Yeah.
1: But the cook process is different. And the pizza one has to get cut.
0: Yes.
1: Stir-fry bowl is stored by the cutting part. There is some commonality, but if you think about how you look at the food universe, the Asian concept also lends itself to Italian. Mm. Pasta, noodles, rice, same family.
0: Yeah.
1: So there's some commonality there.
0: And what's this business, what does your business look like in terms of the products that you are offering 5-10 years from now?
1: So, you know, we are the platform, we're not the brand. We're Biopatronics. Our goal is to partner with the number one brand, provide them this restaurant in a box solution that go to airports, universities, hospitals, office towers, gas stations, charging stations. So all of a sudden you can put a restaurant which previous real estate wasn't licensed for, wasn't zoned for a restaurant. We're a vending in that sense. We can be in places you couldn't put restaurants.
0: Interesting.
1: You can opt 24/7. And by the way, we don't sell the machines. The machines are free. We do revenue share.
0: Wait. The machines are free?
1: Machines are free. I can send you one.
0: Wow. This is fantastic. So what sort of uptake are you getting from the public? Is there, pardon the pun, but is there an appetite for these robotic restaurants?
1: So listen, I don't call it a robotic restaurant. I call it a next generation quick service restaurant, because we literally are not selling robots. We're selling food. It's a branded food. Whatever your favorite brand is. So when you see our machine saying, hey, we're selling this menu from your favorite brand, it's the exact same food you're getting. The difference is we don't make a mistake.
0: Yeah, but so wait, are you saying, Mr. Sharma, that in a few years I could see one of these systems giving me my McDonald's meal?
1: 100%.
0: Wow.
1: In a few years, in a few months.
0: In a few months? Really? And are those big brands coming to you and talking to you about this sort of partnership?
1: Absolutely.
0: Wow. So this is the upside for a company like this is, I mean, hockey stick growth is imminent.
1: Yes, speaking of hockey stick and cabs, but the market we're attacking is the $1 trillion market for takeout and delivery. That's what we're going on. We're not going after full service restaurants because people need to have a human connection over there.
0: Yeah.
1: This is for your finality, your drive through, your takeout, your order ahead. That's the universe.
0: Nipun Sharma, the CEO and co-founder of Apatronics, loved telling the story of a successful Canadian business. Wishing you much success in the future, sir.
1: Thank you so much, Ben.
0: And Edmonton, I hope I've left you hungry for more. We'll see what I'm doing. All the terrible puns today. Have a great weekend. We'll see you back here next week. And after the break, how does a terrorist get...
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3: A beloved 75-year-old man washing up, getting ready for bed, is brutally beaten and killed. 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
5: This is Global News. I'm Darius Zargar. A warning from the Supreme Court of BC about a problem that could see some suspects released from custody during the trials in rural courthouses. Aaron MacArthur has that story.
6: A notice from the Supreme Court of British Columbia says criminal trials in smaller communities could be delayed or moved because of staffing shortages and logistical issues, including inmate transportation and limited resources. Opposition critic Steve Cooner says that's leaving people in smaller communities feeling less safe.
7: And that's a measure of public safety. And so if communities are feeling unsafe more than ever before, that's a major failure on the part of this government.
6: Premier David Eby says the government is continuously working to remove backlogs from the court. The Trial Lawyers Association of BC says the system is already underfunded and it's getting worse. The court says there are temporary fixes, but warns they are not sustainable. Aaron MacArthur, Global News.
5: The province calls it repacing, but critics say three badly needed long-term care facilities in Fraser Health are essentially canceled. That includes a long-planned 200-bed long-term care center in Delta, Chilliwack, and Abbotsford.
8: The projects were each budgeted at $200 million. The province is blaming the decision to press pause on climbing costs and a record deficit. But it comes as the average wait time for a long-term care bed is more than 9 months, and wait lists are growing. Conservative MLA for Delta South, Ian Payton, sharing his concerns.
9: Transparency is the biggest issue right now. We don't know exactly how many of them are completely canceled. They like to use the term repaced. But from what we're seeing in my riding of Delta with Delta Hospital and our new extended care ward is that it's basically, from what we understand, it's canceled.
8: Here's BC Premier David Eby.
10: We have to deliver a huge amount of long-term care beds across the province, and we simply cannot do it if the cost is $1.8 million a bed. We have to drive those costs down because we have to deliver more beds. It's a very straightforward formula for us.
8: Earlier this week, Health Minister Josie Osborne said there are more than 7,800 British Columbians on the wait list for a long-term care bed. Erin Ubels, Global News.
5: As the BC government prepares to close the Lugat SRO on Granville Street by the end of June, it appears BC Housing doesn't want taxpayers to see inside of the former hotel, which they paid big bucks for during COVID. Tim Perry reports.
11: 36 people are still living in supportive housing at the old Howard Johnson Hotel, which the province bought for $55 million in June of 2020. The BC Housing Ministry says all of the remaining residents have been offered alternative housing. 18 residents, including Stuart Holcomb, have accepted housing elsewhere. Holcomb says he can't wait to leave the Lugat.
12: It was destroyed in less than a year and a half, so yeah, pretty sad.
11: Back in 2020, months after BC Housing opened the Lugat, Global News was taken on a tour of the SRO.
13: What's up these stairs?
14: So this is our overdose prevention site.
11: But on Friday, BC Housing denied our request to go inside, citing the privacy of the residents. Stuart Holcomb says the public should be able to see the state of the hotel.
12: It's absolutely decimated in there. It's like there's flood damage on every floor. There's multiple rooms. You can't even go in. The roofs are caving in.
11: BC Housing says the remaining residents are in the process of moving out, which is a destabilizing and stressful moment in their lives. Tim Perry, Global News.
5: From the Global News Desk, I'm Darius Zargar.

0: If in taking control of parliamentary committees, the Liberals have decided that they will be unaccountable to the people, then let it be said that the Ben Mulrooney Show shall be the de facto place to hold them accountable. And please welcome to the show someone we referenced earlier in the program, former Crown Prosecutor and someone who acquits himself, I believe, with great honor on behalf of the people of this country in parliamentary committees, Frank Caputo, member of the Conservative Party and MP for Kamloops. Frank, welcome.
1: Thanks, Ben. Honor to be here as always.
0: I want to back up and remind people why we're talking. That there was a member of the Iranian FIFA organization who also happened to, I don't know, moonlight as a member of the Iranian Revolutionary Guard Corps, which is now, thanks to the Conservative Party's pressure on the Liberals, is now listed as a terrorist organization in Canada. Somehow he got himself a visa to come to Canada. And upon landing in Toronto, people realized, oh, shoot, he shouldn't be here, and sent him home. That's a problem, as far as most of us should be concerned, and you wanted some answers. So let's listen to you very quickly. Let's listen to a little bit of your interaction with Lena Diab, the immigration minister.
2: How did an IRGC terrorist get a visa to come to Canada?
3: Thank you very much for that question. Let me be clear. We have taken strong action as a government to hold the IRGC to account. While I cannot comment on any individual case for privacy reasons, our government has been clear and consistent. We will always put the safety of Canadians first.
2: Minister, I don't want talking points.
0: Yeah, that was a meaningless word salad, wasn't it, Frank?
1: It absolutely was. What happened after that, Ben? The public safety minister was there as well. And I said, do you agree this is privacy? And he said, oh, yeah, it's privacy. So I held up a copy of the Privacy Act. And I said, which provisions of the Privacy Act shield terrorists from Canadians knowing what happened?
0: Yeah.
1: And of course.
0: No. Yeah. What right to privacy does a non-citizen terrorist have in these interactions? It's insult. I say often on this show, don't talk to me like I'm an idiot. It feels like these two ministers just assumed that we're going to accept at face value these nonsense claims, and we're not going to ask any more questions. Did you at any point? I played 2 minutes of your interaction earlier in the show. Did you get any answers?
1: Zero answers. And it doesn't surprise me, because the Prime Minister gave zero answers. You know, I've been in Parliament, well, almost 5 years now, Ben, and I've seen, you know, good times and more difficult times and things like that. But one thing that when you sit in Parliament, you will see whether the government is arrogant, whether they're looking to work. And I saw unparalleled arrogance this past week, whether it be shutting down committees or just generally how the Liberals are presenting themselves. The Prime Minister himself said, this is it.
0: Frank, the Prime Minister took credit for reducing the deficit by $11 billion, even though it's more than twice as big as what we were left by Justin Trudeau. I mean, and he said it with a straight face.
1: You can't write this stuff, Ben. You know, I know that he's had a bit of a holiday from other journalists. I'm glad you're holding him accountable. And the Minister of Immigration was following his lead. We can't comment because of privacy. That's ridiculous. A terrorist was issued a visa. Somebody actually turned their mind to this, Ben, because the type of visa he was issued is done when someone is otherwise inadmissible. So somebody said, you know what, this person's not allowed. Why? Because they're part of a terrorist regime. But we're going to give them a visa anyways. We asked the ministers when they were briefed, what they knew, just absolutely stonewalled. You know, somebody's got to tell them. What you do is you get to the bottom of this and you explain.
0: So it doesn't happen again. Listen, mistakes happen. Let's identify the person who caused this or let it happen, and let's find out what their intention was. Was it were they naive? Did they not know? I mean, I'm not looking to string anybody up or tar and feather anybody. I just want to make sure it doesn't happen again. And this sort of stonewalling prevents that from ever happening. Frank, like I said, you and a great many members of Parliament, the ones that I've seen mostly conservative, but there are members of the NDP and the Bloc who have been doing their duty to hold this government to account by way of these parliamentary committees. And I do think we're living in a golden age of access given social media, because we get what we need from those snackable bites as opposed to having to tune into CPAC and watch hours upon hours of this stuff. But, you know, something changed last week when the Liberals broke their promise that they would keep the composition of these committees intact until the end of this parliament, and they took control. What changed in your interactions in terms of before and after that switch?
1: Oh, you can just see it, Ben. The Liberals basically have decided what they're going to do, and they do it. There's no meaningful consultation. You might get asked something, but generally it's going to be, well, this is how we're going to do it, and this is what we're going to do, and if you don't like it, we have the votes to do it.
0: Yeah.
1: Whether that be longer meetings, shorter meetings, whether they're going to cancel meetings, whether they're going to go in camera. Those are all things now that they can do, sometimes behind closed doors. That's not transparent. That's not democracy. These are things they campaigned against, and now they're doing the very things that Justin Trudeau did that made him so unpopular. Yeah. It's, you know, air quote, new Liberal government, same old tactics.
0: Well, no, I'm glad you said same as Justin, because, you know, Justin got his majority, and then he got a minority, didn't like that, thought he could get a majority 2 years later, threw us into the polls in the middle of a pandemic so he could get his majority. He didn't. The people told him, our will is to keep you in check by giving you a minority. So he didn't like that, and he cobbled together something with the NDP. I believe that's one of the reasons the toxicity built up against him. This is the same thing, Frank. You know, my position is that the Liberals they had the right to get floor crossers to get their majority, but the will of the people was still to keep them in check by way of these committees. And the fact that they turn their back on that, I think they run a risk of angering people in a way that they're not expecting.
1: No, you're bang on. The people of Canada gave an electoral check and balance in the form of a minority government. They did not get a single new vote beyond those by-elections. And you're right, people are allowed to cross the floor. It may be deeply unethical, but that doesn't make it illegal. At the same time now, they have put their finger on the scale when it comes to committees, and they're going to ram through their agenda, whether we like it or not. I just hope that Canadians see exactly what they're doing. They can talk a good game, but they're not rocking a good game.
0: Now, let's move to a committee that I don't believe you were on, but the Health and Safety Committee. They were looking at how a $1.7 billion project ballooned to $6.6 billion. That included the Prescribe IT program, which, you know, we've talked about on this show already. A fine idea, right? Giving doctors an electronic platform to safely prescribe and not have to use fax machines anymore. I mean, the initial budget under Justin Trudeau was $40 million, which is insane, because any IT person will tell you today they could build that for $1 million. And that somehow ballooned to close to $300 million. And when they were supposed to talk about that, they shut off the cameras. And here's what Chantal Hébert, so it's not me talking, this is what Chantal Hébert, who works for two organizations I do not work for, the CBC and the Toronto Star, here's what she had to say.
4: Of all of the things you can think that were smart to do this week, getting a majority and using it to do this is probably one of the dumbest moves that one has seen in a long, long time.
0: So what are you left with as in this new majority scenario, Frank? As somebody who is a member of His Majesty's loyal opposition, your duty is to oppose and challenge and demand transparency and accountability and get answers for people when things go wrong. And I'm sorry, when $5 billion is spent that was not part of the plan, and when a program that was supposed to cost $40 cost $300, and we don't even have the platform, I mean, this smacks of a arrive can. What can you do now?
1: Well, what we can do is we can actually do our jobs. We can be relentless, Ben. That's one thing that I pride myself on being. That's something I love about Pierre Poilievre. It's something I love about my colleagues. We have to actually up our game now. We have to put our foot on the pedal even harder, because things will happen behind closed doors. It means we got to do more research. We got to ask more questions. And if those questions aren't getting asked and answered in Parliament, then we have to ask them in the court of public opinion. No doubt about it.
0: Frank Caputo, MP for Kamloops, and a great parliamentarian. Thank you so much for being here. Thank you for the hard work. And I'll say it again. We had Frank on the show, but if there are any members of the Liberal government that want to come on here and tell me why I'm wrong and tell me why this is a good thing for democracy, I invite them. I urge them. Come on, join me on the Ben Mulrooney Show. You take care, Frank. Have a good weekend.
1: You too, Ben. Thank you.
0: Coming up, a tragic story involving two children found deceased in a vehicle. A reporter has the latest. That's next.
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1: Well, we're going to take a break from trying to hold our politicians to account from the halls of power in Ottawa, and we are going to move to a tragedy in Calgary that is devastating a community. As of yesterday morning, two young children were found dead under suspicious circumstances in a car, or an SUV rather. And to get, and that's all I need to hear to make me take note. And rather than relay the story that I read, let's invite into the conversation Alyssa Carpenter, digital journalist with Global News in Calgary. Alyssa, thank you.
2: Hi, Ben.
1: This is not an easy story to report on.
2: No, it's not. And we've actually just wrapped up a news conference with the Calgary Police Service here. I literally just walked out about 2 minutes ago. A lot of new details coming to light really paint a picture to me that says this was a couple that was in crisis and a mom who knew something was wrong. So what we've learned today is that the man charged is 37 years old. He was the father of these two children, a five-year-old boy and a three-year-old girl. We know that there had been a breakdown of the relationship. They were common law for about 6 years. They had broken up somewhere in the last year. There was no formal custody agreement in place. So they had just worked it out amongst themselves. When dad wanted custody of the children, he would come and take them, you know, go for dinner. So what we believe now from talking to police is that on Wednesday, he made arrangements to come pick up his children. And we know that he took them and there was no issue and there was a time to bring them back. Police have now told us that at some point he took those children and he headed west of the city, out of Calgary city limits, returned about 8 a.m. yesterday morning, and then around 10 a.m. parked outside the police station and made a 911 call saying that he had killed his own children. When I look at the court documents, it says the offense occurred on the 29th. So it's their belief that he took the children, that the children died sometime before midnight on the 29th. And then yesterday was when he made this confession via 911.
1: Do we know how he killed his children?
2: No, those are details police are holding quite tight right now. They've only in the last few hours been able to confirm that what he was saying, that yes, those are my children, you know, DNA wise, that link has now been made. They, of course, had to go and tell these children's mother what had happened. She had called police on Wednesday night when they did not return. And
1: has he been arrested and charged yet?
2: He has been arrested. He actually stood outside the vehicle, complied with everything police told him, went peacefully. And then this morning, before police even announced those charges, he saw a justice of the peace. He's charged with two counts of first-degree murder, which means that there is a notion by the prosecution that this was a planned and deliberate act.
1: Wow. And
2: we do know that there was a history that police had been called to that residence maybe four times, but in no case was there any violence against the children, and there were never any charges laid in any of those cases. And like I said, it seems from what we were hearing from police, given that timeline, that this mom knew in her gut that something wasn't right on Wednesday night.
1: Alyssa Carpenter, thank you so much for giving us this update. I'm sorry that we're speaking under these terrible circumstances.
2: I wish we were talking about a happier story too, Ben. Thanks so much for your time.
1: All right, take care. Thank you very much. That was Alyssa Carpenter. She's a digital journalist with Global News in Calgary. And now to get more of a feeling about what the toll this is taking on the community, let's invite into the conversation Sarah Crosby. She's the host of QR Calgary's Connect with Sarah Crosby from 3 to 6 p.m. Sarah, welcome.
3: Thanks, Ben. Thanks for having us on the show to talk about this.
1: Yeah, this is... I mean, the death of a child is never something you want to talk about. The death of two children at the hands of a parent is, I'm not feeling good about this. What's the community feeling?
3: So this is what is so unique about the situation, and Calgary Police just laid this out as well, that We started to get these details last night, but it wasn't until less than an hour ago that we found out it was the 37-year-old father who had killed his 5-year-old son and 3-year-old daughter. And it was only 8 minutes ago that the Calgary Police press conference wrapped up with all of these details. So from this morning until literally just a few minutes ago, the city of Calgary was working on, there were two deceased children in a car. A man had been found near the car and police were investigating. So these details about their ages, their relationship, the father, the details of the marriage, this is all, you're learning this as Calgary is learning this. Yeah. So this morning, what parents were giving was, this is horrendous, this is heartbreaking, the things you would expect, the thoughts and prayers, why are the roads closed? And it's now, it's right now that everyone is finding this out in real time with you, that it's a 37-year-old father and his children. So now we will really start to feel today the repercussions of this. And parents just thinking, you know, what we're all going to do and think like, where's my kid right now?
1: Yeah. But Sarah, there's two competing notions. One, you've got this father who, you know, they've had problems in the past, but no violence towards the kids. He picked up the kids as he often does. And he was late bringing them back, but if he is to be believed, he murdered his children and then called the cops and confessed and then waited for them to arrive. I have a tough time reconciling that with charging him with first degree murder, because it is central to a first degree murder charge is you have to be able to prove intent. And at first blush, I'm thinking his behavior after the fact suggested a mental health crisis.
3: So I just watched the entire Calgary Police press conference. They are still doing a lot of, you know, this is new. Yeah. You're being incredibly careful with what we say about even some of the timeline details, how the children were killed, the details of this. So yes, he has been charged with 2 counts of first degree murder, but they did hold back a lot of details saying, we just got this done. Right. The proper identification and conversations with the mother have been done. They did not talk specifically about the father's mental health or anything connected to motive. And they didn't talk about how the children were killed. Specifically, Staff Sergeant Mark Ron of the Calgary Police Homicide Unit said, these are details we cannot release right now as the investigation continues. So he was very short and quick on the facts. But what I think people just need to know is he said, when the call came in, the father called 911 and said, I killed my children. And that's probably the one sentence everyone can hold on to today and know that something went horribly wrong here.
1: I've been angry at my kids. But the worst I've ever wanted to do was hug them so hard that they told me to let them go. I don't know how one gets there. I don't know how one gets there. This is going to be one of those stories, Sarah, that lingers, that stays with people over the weekend. And I know from the Global News story that a number of police officers was reported that this is hitting them hard too, because the crime scene essentially, the car was right outside of their police station.
3: Mm-hmm. It's in a Northwest community called North Haven. And one fact that pertains to this is our Calgary Police Service are already facing a huge number of their members either being on mental health leave because of other stories, other situations, or they are not out right now. They are on desk duty. And so replacing those police officers is already a focus of our police. And so police, our Mayor Jeremy Farkas have said, this is absolutely crushing for their families and friends connected to these children.
1: Yeah.
3: But the police members who are on site, still on site and investigating this for weeks to come, this is also going to be really difficult for them. And they discussed that today. And in fact, Staff Sergeant Mark Ron said, you know, just give me a minute here. I'm going to take a sip of water when he was asked about what this will do to his colleagues.
1: Sarah Crosby, thank you so much for giving us the update. Maybe we can talk again next week if there's news to be reported. But really, thank you so much for joining us and giving the entire country and the entire Ben Mulrooney Show audience the latest update.
3: Thanks so much, Ben.
1: All right, coming up, we've got our political panel, and things will get fiery, that I promise you.
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17: A beloved 75-year-old man washing up, getting ready for bed, is brutally beaten and killed. 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
1: It's time for the Friday Fight with Chris Chapin, political commentator, managing principal of Upstream Strategy, and Ashley Waters, co-hosting the Party Lines on the News Forum. To the both of you, I say happy, happy Friday.
18: Happy Friday.
19: Happy Friday, indeed.
18: Nice to be back with you guys.
1: Ashley, let's start with you because you're still our newbie. You're still the rookie relative to Chris. And I have a bad taste in my mouth with the Liberals wresting control of these committees. We've been talking about it all day. This is an essential check on power. It's an essential pathway for accountability and transparency. And the fact that they reverse course on a promise in a vote that they made that they were going to keep the composition of these committees as they were until the end of this parliament, to me, this is not good for democracy. What say you?
18: Well, seeing this happen today and a lot of people talking about it, it might be foreboding what we're going to see now with committee work. But I think there's just so much more to it, because when it comes to this IT project and it comes to litigation, there's so many things tied up in the courts, like not everything could have been released. So I think there's a lot of political spin right now that they're just shutting something down, and there's just so many more layers to it.
1: Chris, what do you think? Are there more layers? Because look, I had an MP on a little bit earlier talking about Bill C-22, which is by his description, a draconian Orwellian attempt to monitor Canadians. And as he said, rather than go with basic beefing up of Canada's legislation as it relates to being tough on crime, they're going the other way. And they say, well, in order for us to be tough on crime, we've got to be able to monitor everybody. Feels like that's the same sort of logic here. We've got to shut everything down because certain things are before the courts.
19: Yeah, I mean, come on, Ben. I think you and I both know this is possibly the most cynical political party of my entire lifetime. Like, these guys will do anything it takes to, avoid scrutiny. You think about the contrast. I even look here in Ontario, like, about transparency. Just, you can't access the premier's cell phone records in Ontario. You can't access committee in Ottawa.
1: Yeah.
19: And I think the contrast to me is very clear that they're just not scrutinized the same, and they can get away with this stuff, and they know they can get away with this stuff, and they continue to get away with this stuff. So I don't think a couple, the ink's barely dry on these by-elections to give them this majority that they've decided to do just this and change the committee composition.
1: And look, Ashley, I do not take issue with how they came to become a majority government. It's part of the rules. I don't like it, but I'm not going to begrudge them that. It was formed the way it was formed. But the will of the people, the voting public, was that they would need a check. The public wanted there to be a check on their power. So if they got the majority, fine, I'll give you that. But the fact that they are being so heavy-handed, acting as if this is the will of the people, like they didn't earn this trust, but doing this is not a way to earn the trust they don't have yet.
18: Yeah, I definitely think there needs to be transparency and parliamentary oversight. So government, I think, need to be able to manage this effectively, right? So if today the headlines are it's just shut down, I think that's the fear of a lot of people, especially if someone voted conservative rather than liberal. All of a sudden, it's real easy to point to this one and say, look, this is exactly what we didn't want. So I think that there can be political theater that happens, that we see in committee, and the opposition can kind of oppose certain things. But when it comes to this particular project, right, it is embarrassing, it did balloon up, and the cost that was projected first, it was trying to make sure that it was something that was going to be more efficient to pay out public servants and whatnot. And what turned out was some people didn't receive payments, or they were stalled, or they're still trying to sort it out. So I think if they learn from this lesson, great. Maybe don't use as many consults.
1: Yeah.
18: Maybe try to do the things that you say you're going to do. And I agree completely in those aspects. But to just say that they shut it out down completely, I think is just more of that political kind of spin, instead of saying, here's the reasons why they wanted to move past this. And of course, they don't want this to be the headline today.
1: But it's a double-barreled attack. I mean, Frank Caputo trying to keep ministers Diab and Ananda Sangari to account for what is clearly a systemic failure that allowed a member of the IRGC to get a visa to come to Canada, only to be sent home. I think we need to ask why, Chris, so that it doesn't happen again. The visa that he was provided is indicative of knowledge that he wasn't supposed to come. The type that he was given was because he was on a list, and so it was an exceptional one that was given to him. And like I said, I'm not looking for heads to roll. I'm looking to understand where the failure is. And we cannot understand where the failure is if the questions that Frank Caputo asked, which were fair and Canadians deserved answers to, were stonewalled by talking points and obfuscation.
19: Yeah, Ben, but that's there's reasons like this was why Mark Carney was so hungry for this majority, government, is because he knew they knew that, you know, once you get control of the legislature, you can do all these things. As soon as you have power over the House of Commons and you have that majority vote, you can change the committee composition. Whether you were ever sent to Ottawa in the first place to have that kind of control, they knew darn well that they could do just this. And, you know, I think it's hilarious that they've made these substantial changes. Like, they have this massive majority in the House, and the first thing they do, or, you know, just yesterday, is appoint one of their own, it's going to trigger another by-election, you know, by the former cabinet minister
1: Wilkinson
19: that they've now appointed to, you know, Europe as an ambassador. They are so cynical. They are tactical, you name it. But that's why they did this in the first place. This is why they were so desperate to get this majority, because you can do so much with that kind of unchecked power. And it's kind of terrifying when you do think about it. I'm not going to call our entire system into question, but that one extra seat can do in your ability to avoid scrutiny, especially in the House of Commons.
1: Well, the issue that I have, I see them repeating a problem that Justin Trudeau made for himself, which was when he was reduced to a minority, he didn't like that. And he, at the first available opportunity, tried to get his majority. The public spoke and said, no, we want you in a minority situation. So what did he do? He convinced his good friend Jagmeet Singh to essentially give him a de facto majority. And Trudeau, to this day, talks about with pride the longest serving minority in Canadian history. Well, it's because it wasn't a minority. And because of that, I believe a level of toxicity built up in the anger that people had towards him. I feel that this could be the same thing. I'm not predicting it, Ashley. I just feel like it could be.
18: It could be, and I think that was the downfall of the NDP, right? Because all of a sudden you had the supply and confidence agreement, but then Jagmeet Singh would come out against and say awful things about Trudeau. So it was such a toxic relationship, in the fact that, you know, it served them well because they didn't want to go for another election either. So again, with a lot of these things, any majority is going to stack a committee in their favor. Like, that's why these rules are in place. It's not like they're going outside the scope of law. Again, when it looks at something like this, like an issue like this, I hope that they come out better with their comms team to ensure that people understand and know that they're going to now look at something like a tech investment and learn from this and go forward, rather than just saying, we don't want to talk about it anymore, case closed, we're moving on.
1: Well, when we come back from the break, we are going to cast our regard to the Canadian Armed Forces. I think all three of us on this panel are going to agree that bolstering our support for the military and moving from the army that we have to the army that we need is vital. But there is some reporting, both in the Globe and Mail and Juno News, that suggests that we are not off to a good start. Some really, really concerning things about infighting and lack of communication skills are front and center. And I think we got to take stock of it so that, like I said, I don't want to hang anybody out to dry. I want to make sure that we can get past it. We can get to a place where we have the army we need. So that's coming up next as the Friday fight continues right here on the Ben Mulrooney Show from coast to coast to coast on the Chorus Radio Network.
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1: It is The Ben Mulrooney Show, but I'm joined by Chris and Ashley. We're continuing our conversation, and we got to talk about the Canadian Armed Forces. I think we'll find common cause on this belief that we can do so much better by our soldiers and by the need, recognizing that the need that we have as a fully formed nation to have a fighting force that can help us defend our interests and promote our values abroad, we've been sorely lacking. And so I'm very happy with what I've heard out of this Liberal government in terms of what we're going to do, the steps we're going to take in terms of infrastructure, hardware, intelligence, recruitment, all that stuff. However, when reporting, Chris, comes out of the Globe and Mail that says that, sure, recruitment's up, but who have we been recruiting? And the indicators are not good in terms of the success rate of the recruits and the low quality of the recruit, maybe. I hope that's not too rude. That's one story. But then you hear that the officer training from Juno News is a disaster in certain platoons, with people who are on the officer fast track they've been in Canada. Some of them have been here for as few as 3 months. Some of them cannot speak the language, which makes for communications in a war zone very difficult. I mean, this, like, I don't care how many tanks we have or how many planes we have. If we don't have the right people to fight, and if we don't have the right people to man those tanks and planes, what do we have?
19: Well, it's a very, very weak army, unfortunately, Ben. And I think this has been years, if not maybe decades, in the making of us underfunding our military and the stark reality of what happens when you try to play catch up at a speed and a pace that's probably just next to impossible. We heard these criticisms when about the reality of us achieving some of our NATO spending goals. When the Prime Minister had originally said that we were going to try to match the 2%, even though we could buy all the equipment in the world, but we don't have nearly enough soldiers to operate it because our enrollment's been so low for so many years. But then, you know, we hear stories like this, and I'm not sure how we're supposed to be surprised. Like, they've identified that for, you know, basic recruits and training, the fail rate is up to like 15%. Well, there's a reason when, we had standards in the first place on who was able to even enroll in basic training. And we've dropped those standards in an attempt to increase enrollment. But you know, there are certain people that are just not going to be able to meet the basic minimums of what we expect our soldiers to be able to do. And if you start removing medical requirements or physical requirements to do those jobs, I'm just not sure how we're shocked. Like, I think it's more just a, we've got to come to terms with, we've got to pay our soldiers better. We've got to invest in our military better. And we have to accept the fact that this is not going to be fixed overnight because we've neglected it for years and years and years.
1: Ashley Waters, I cannot believe I'm going to say this, but it sort of hit me as Chris was talking, a wave hit me, and I cannot believe I have to say this, but maybe Justin Trudeau, when he said he can say with great confidence that we'll hit our 2% of NATO commitment in 2032, maybe he was right. Maybe taking our time to get there wasn't what a lot of us want. I mean, I really wanted Mark Carney to be right. Oh, we're going to get there this year, and we're going to get to 5% in a couple of years. Maybe this is the type of thing where we have to go slower and find the right people and groom them and train them and greatness begets greatness. And this first year of the fighting force will be smaller, but we'll have more the year after, more the year after. Maybe Justin was right.
18: Yeah, I think we've moved the needle, right? So we have the Defense Investment Agency that was launched in 2025. We're hitting that 2% GDP. We're supposed to get the 5% GDP by 2035. So I think it's just a cultural shift. We were looked at more as like the peacemakers, right? We didn't feel like we needed to invest in our defense, which was to our detriment, right? Now, because we look at recruitment, retention crisis that we're having, and global instability that is rising because we're seeing these wars happening. So at the same time, I think there's so many different things that have happened over the years, you know, scandals within, you know, the armed forces. So looking at leadership there, trying to make sure the current people that are in the system are happy, because if they're already struggling with mental health, how do you recruit people on when the people that are there are saying, hey, like, we need supports, we need the investments, we need new tools, whether that's, like you said, tanks, ships, or whether we're talking about even the housing that they're available when they're on base, right? Like, there's so many different aspects of when you become a recruit and when you're within the armed forces. So I definitely think that this is good because we have to retool, upscale, and it looks like we're going towards defense. And that's going to be a major sector that we're focusing on here in Canada.
1: I think when we get it right, Chris, it's I do believe that there's going to be an entire new wing of the economy that spins up and it'll be profitable and lots of jobs and all great. And I want to be clear, Chris, when I said Justin Trudeau was right, I did not mean that he didn't cause a lot of this. I mean, Christ, the amount of money that he wasted on all these pet projects, had he invested that for 10 years in our military, we wouldn't be where we are today. But here is where we are. And perhaps trying to sprint towards having the fighting force that we want in short order is not the right idea.
19: No, I completely agree with you on that front, Ben. And I recall a month or so ago, I was at a conference in Ottawa and I was talking to an Indigenous corporal, and he was telling me about, you know, some of their training regiments, and they were having to tow vehicles out into the field to pretend the vehicles worked so that they could do the basic training around those vehicles. And it was just such an eye opener to me. It was like, it's not just this, it is just years of neglect.
1: Yeah.
19: And so I'm a belief, you know, you got to learn to walk before you run. Yeah. Like, I think we shouldn't take this for granted. We should take this very seriously. If we are concerned about our sovereignty and our military, let's build it up properly. Let's not rush this. Let's not lower the standards of what we expect our soldiers to be able to physically or mentally do. But at the same time, we need to be making the right investments into the equipment they use to make sure that they're training with, you know, guns that work. I mean, it's always been our joke in this country. You know, we train our military with water guns because we don't have the real thing.
1: Well, lastly, we're going to go over this one quickly, but it does deserve attention. The truck driver responsible for killing 16 members of the Humboldt hockey team, as well as devastating the lives and injuring 13 others, received a last-minute court-ordered reprieve towards his deportation. And the federal judge who did so, it just feels like it's another example of prioritizing people who don't belong here and the perpetrator of the crime to the victims of the crimes. The Humboldt families are re-traumatized again as this man's mental health and his suicidal ideation and the fact he's got a kid and sending him back to India is bad because the air's bad. Again, this is a problem. Ashley, do you think the federal government says they're reviewing the decision. Do you think they should honestly, what do you think they should do here?
18: Yeah, so nothing here changes that tragedy, right? Like, families are still dealing with this loss. But when we're talking about this case in particular, just because the courts are gaining a delay, it doesn't mean that that's the final outcome, right? It means that the due process is playing out. So if you're taking a motion out and you're dealing with policy, it's kind of like both things are colliding at this time. And so Canadians understandably want accountability in this case. And so consistency in how immigration law is applied, you can see kind of both things playing out, right? Like, some people are saying right away that should trigger something where someone's deported. Other people are saying when it's a serious criminal case, like, you have to let it play out here in Canada. So just because it's paused doesn't mean that, you know, a ruling isn't going to be found.
1: Yeah, it's really tough for me, Chris, and you'll get the last word on this. But, you know, an IRGC terrorist gets a visa to come here, and a guy who shouldn't be here and was on his way to being deported is sticking around at least for now. It's like, come on. Like, I don't know how much more of this we can take.
19: I don't know if I can take much more, Ben. It pisses me off so much. Like, we have these rules. We have laws. If you or I or any Canadian doesn't abide by them, I expect that they're enforced. And the second you start weakening them, the second it becomes easier and easier for people to break them. And I've spent a lot of time out in Saskatchewan. I know how real this tragedy was for the people of Saskatchewan, and especially folks in Humboldt. The fact that we have just a judge that's decided to be extraordinarily lenient on this and take it upon himself to make this kind of a decision, I think just spits in the face of the tragedy that was this accident in the first place. And I think just more than anything makes people more and more cynical, which in these days I think is the last thing we can afford.
1: Well, Ashley Waters and Mr. Christopher Chapin, thank you both very much. I hope you both have a delightful and lovely and restful weekend.
19: You too, Ben.
18: You too. Thanks, guys.
1: Just a reminder, if you want more BMS, we put out a podcast every day, and you can find our content everywhere. All right, coming up for our Toronto audience, new research says female political candidates are punished for this while men are not. What are they being punished for? Well, we have a special panel to unpack the findings, and we'll do a deep dive into the many reasons women have to turn their back on politics. And can we change it? That's next.
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2: This is Global News. I'm Kareem Gouda. As the BC government prepares to close the Lugat SRO on Granville Street by the end of June, it appears BC Housing doesn't want taxpayers to see the inside of the former hotel, which they paid big bucks for during COVID. Tim Perry reports.
3: 36 people are still living in supportive housing at the old Howard Johnson Hotel, which the province bought for $55 million in June of 2020. The BC Housing Ministry says all of the remaining residents have been offered alternative housing. 18 residents, including Stuart Holcomb, have accepted housing elsewhere. Holcomb says he can't wait to leave the Lugat.
4: It was destroyed in less than a year and a half, so yeah, pretty sad.
3: Back in 2020, months after BC Housing opened the Lugat, Global News was taken on a tour of the SRO.
5: What's up these stairs?
6: So this is our overdose prevention site.
3: But on Friday, BC Housing denied our request to go inside, citing the privacy of the residents. Stuart Holcomb says the public should be able to see the state of the hotel.
4: It's absolutely decimated in there. It's like there's flood damage on every floor. There's multiple rooms you can't even go in. The roofs are caving in.
3: BC Housing says the remaining residents are in the process of moving out, which is a destabilizing and stressful moment in their lives. Tim Perry, Global News.
2: We also have a warning from the Supreme Court of BC about a problem that could see some suspects released from custody during the trials in rural courthouses. Aaron MacArthur has that story.
7: A notice from the Supreme Court of British Columbia says criminal trials in smaller communities could be delayed or moved because of staffing shortages and logistical issues, including inmate transportation and limited resources. Opposition critic Steve Cooner says that's leaving people in smaller communities feeling less safe.
8: And that's a measure of public safety. And so if communities are feeling unsafe more than ever before, that's a major failure on the part of this government.
7: Premier David Eby says the government is continuously working to remove backlogs from the court. The Trial Lawyers Association of BC says the system is already underfunded and it's getting worse. The court says there are temporary fixes, but warns they are not sustainable. Aaron MacArthur, Global News.
2: And the countdown is on to the 2026 FIFA World Cup, and the federal government is announcing more major investments into the sport, including $9.8 million for a new national soccer training center. Global's Aaron Ubels reports.
9: The investment is being made through the Build Community Strong Fund and will go towards the design, planning, and pre-construction phases of the project. We don't know which city it will be built in just yet, as Soccer Canada has already received 18 submissions from across the country requesting more information on the project. Secretary of State for Sport, Adam Van Cuverden, calling the new facility a generational investment that will benefit young athletes for years to come.
10: Sport infrastructure is about more than just a building or a facility. It's about creating a world-class place where athletes can train and represent Canada at their best. But it's also about community. It's about the jobs and the opportunity it creates for everyone. And this will give people that opportunity to play soccer, volunteer, and come together.
9: Canada's soccer president, Peter Agruzzo, says Canada has been one of the few major soccer nations in the world without a dedicated training center.
11: At a time when the game is growing rapidly across every corner of this country, that gap has become impossible to ignore. The National Training Center will help change that.
9: Canada Soccer says it will begin accepting formal proposals from interested cities in the next 2 months. Aaron Ubels, Global News.
2: From the Global News Desk, I'm Kareem Gouda.

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1: Hey, welcome into The Last Show. Happy Friday. Strap in, prepare to lose a few brain cells and learn something tonight. Here are some of the topics for our program. To look like a professional.

0: Adult, you've spent years learning to write emails without a typo. Congratulations, now everyone thinks you wrote them with AI. In 10 minutes time, we'll meet the tool that adds your mistakes back into your email with AI. Authentic incompetence finally automated. Then after that, why your friends might panic if you try skydiving but think nothing of texting and driving. How we talk about risk. There's a strange psychology about it. That halfway through the hour. Those are some of the topics for the show, but let's dive in. Imagine betting on a government raid, a plane delay, or whether your CEO's marriage scandal breaks by Friday afternoon. Betting on anything, it sounds fun, it sounds dystopian, but at least in the US, it's allowed, kind of. The creators of these betting websites say things like, it allows for the wisdom of the crowds, but what if the crowd starts rigging reality? Like, what if a government official who knows the details of a war bets on the outcome of a war? Well, I am here with Joe Scioli, who is an executive editor at Business Insider and author of the First Trade newsletter there. Joe, welcome to the show.
1: Thanks for having me. I'm glad to be here.
0: For those who've never used one, what exactly is a prediction market? I know the most popular one is Poly Market. And why is it attracting everybody from like crypto people to political obsessives? What's going on?
1: Yeah, so prediction markets are basically, I would say they're modeled after maybe like the gambling, like online gambling. But the universe of things you can gamble on is way more numerous. And it's not the house necessarily making odds for these things. You know, like there's not like some central authority that's like, you know, going to skew the odds in their favor and take a fee and all that. And, you know, Poly Market is more, what they do is the bets settle at either one or zero. Every bet has a binary outcome. It either happens or it doesn't happen, or a level is reached or it's not reached. And it settles that way, either at one or zero, like whether it was fulfilled or it wasn't fulfilled. So it's just a little more deregulated. It's a little more freewielding, and the scope is much greater than than your traditional DraftKings or FanDuel.
0: I think the biggest worry here is something unethical would go on the platform. And you write about this, and you describe this sort of unspoken agreement that some shenanigans are expected on these markets. That's even part of the appeal for some people.
1: Right.
0: Are many of the players on here, they know the game is a little dirty, and in what ways can it be a little dirty?
1: Yeah, there's a bit of an unspoken thing there, because, and the way that you can see that is every time there's a big political event, whether it's the invasion of Venezuela or whether it's Trump starting the Iran war, or, you know, any number of like geopolitical things, within, you know, a couple of hours, there are people flooding social media with, check out this suspicious bet. This person bought, you know, bet on this outcome on this prediction market in a huge size, like $10,000, 30 minutes before the raid. That's pretty suspicious. And they just, you see this stuff and it flies around and everyone's just posting, and no one knows whether these are nefarious bets. It's impossible to track, but the sheer fact that like the expectation is that that's happening, and that people are, there's a cottage industry, and simply pointing it out shows that people don't really necessarily trust it fully. But I think, like, you know, like anything, you know, in betting, you know, the house always wins, but you still think you're going to win. In this case, like, people still think that they can bet on this and get the right side, even if it is cooked. So that's sort of the logic there. But yeah, people know the drill, but regulatory authorities are trying to make it fairer, which is good for everyone.
0: Oh, okay. Because I'm thinking like with traditional securities, I'm talking stocks, like the SEC and in other countries, other regulatory bodies, they prevent things like insider trading. This stuff is heavily regulated to make things fair for investors. That was not the case originally, mostly, and now governments are trying to make it the case because of, I don't know, media reporting on it. What's going on with regulation? How bad can things get in terms of unethical behavior?
1: Yeah, so the SEC is who polices the stock market, and, you know, they are a big organization. They've been going for years. They catch people all the time. I mean, I'm sure there's insider trading that goes on undetected, but for the most part, it's, you know, viewed as a pretty sturdy body of regulation. For Poly Market and for these prediction markets, we haven't really seen a lot of intervention from the regulatory bodies, but that is changing. So we did have this pretty wild incident recently, where there was a U.S. soldier who was involved in not only planning but actually carrying out the operation to capture Nicolas Maduro of Venezuela, and it turns out, and this is alleged at this point, but he's accused by U.S. regulators and U.S. Authorities of betting on his own raid. And the prediction market bet that he bet on was like, will Nicolas Maduro be ousted or some language like that. And that felt like a tipping point. We have this person, they've been arrested, they've been indicted by U.S. prosecutors. This is the marks the first foray of U.S. regulators into the murky waters of prediction markets. And it's worth noting that this soldier wasn't even in the U.S. when he made the bet, which complicates things too. So the U.S. is sticking its neck out. It's trying to set a precedent that they're not going to allow this. And I think that's going to maybe clamp down on some of the nefarious stuff you're seeing.
0: Yeah, this U.S. soldier example is so egregious. This alleged, I don't want this guy to sue me, alleged. You know, this isn't just like trading a stock or two just before an earnings call. This is like showing up at a stock exchange with a flamethrower. Do you think this example is kind of a tipping point? Do you think regulators will finally step in and say, hey, enough of the shenanigans and attempt to curb it? But maybe it's inherent to the platforms itself. Like, how do you, it's very easy to police a company because they have filings and the employees and this, that, and the other, but anyone can go on these markets and bet.
1: You know, I think it is a tipping point. I think we are going to see, just based on the experts I've talked to, like, they definitely think that there's going to be a little bit of walls closing in on this, but this person made $400,000 on this bet. And like, I think that really drew a lot of attention. Like, just the sheer size of, and the amount of money that he made on a single wager. It was a huge red flag. It's like someone opening up a retail trading account just to make one trade and putting $10,000 in. Like, it was just so obvious, I think, to the people that were monitoring it. So I mean, what that says to me is like, okay, we got like the big fish, we got the really obvious one, but are there other like smaller bets kind of sliding under the radar? And I, you know, that's not really my issue to handle, but like, I think that's what regulators are going to grapple with is like, what, you know, what scale are they going to be going? Are they only going to be going after, you know, whales, or are they going to really try to nab everyone that's doing this? And how could they possibly have the resources to do that? A lot of open questions.
0: One kind of optimistic and fun thread to all this, you often think of the internet harboring the worst possible people doing the worst possible things, but there's a growing community online of people tracking these bets, looking for suspicious activity, and then speaking up about it on the theory that the regulators would come down on them or they'd get in trouble. What's going on there? These internet sleuths, basically.
1: Yeah, the internet sleuths are huge. That, you know, they come out of the woodwork for a lot of different things, and this is, you know, something that they've really taken an interest in, because this stuff is all traded on the blockchain. So there is a, you know, we don't, it's anonymous, but you can still see the trades, how big they are, and what everyone's doing. So we have these people that know how to like scour the blockchain, and they're looking at they're looking at that. And I just want to mention, you know, in the time we have left, another really absurd case. And this one, the person only made like $10,000-$20,000, and you know, that's a lot of money, but it's not a lot of money if you consider the links that they allegedly went to. So basically, we had a prediction market bet on the temperature in Paris, and the temperature in Paris is taken from Charles de Gaulle Airport and a sensor there. Someone allegedly took a battery-powered hand dryer and heated up the sensor so it spiked and gave a reading that won them their bet.
0: Wow.
1: That's the urban legend. No one knows if the hair dryer is true. All we know is that sensor got heated up temporarily for like 2 minutes, and that caused someone to win like $20,000. And that was really suspicious, and the French authorities are investigating it. So this is popping up everywhere.
0: Such a wild case. Joe, I've enjoyed the chat. Thanks for being on the show.
1: Thank you very much.
0: Joe Scioli is an executive editor at Business Insider and author of the First Trade newsletter. Coming up, the most ridiculous AI-powered tool yet. Software that deliberately re-adds typos back into your emails so people don't think you wrote them with AI. Yes, really. The strange new status symbol of bad spelling up next. Why?
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0: 4 years, the mark of a competent, professional adult was sending emails without any typos. Perfect writing. That was the expectation. But now, if your message is a little too perfect, people assume that AI wrote it. So naturally, someone built some software using AI that adds mistakes back into your email. What is happening in the world? That is what I want to know. So we're going to answer that here with Katie Notopoulos, a technology and culture correspondent at Business Insider, who recently wrote about this. Katie, welcome to the show.
15: Thank you for having me.
0: Okay, the perfect email being the gold professional standard. Grammar checked, polished, professional. When did an email like that start looking suddenly a little too suspicious?
15: So I would guess maybe in the last 2 to 3 years, right? So one of the first big use cases that people were excited about when ChatGPT sort of came onto the scene in fall of 2023 or whatever, it was, oh, now I can get it to write my emails for me. Because I hate writing business emails. You have to make sure they are like so, you know, properly formatted. And, you know, sometimes it's sort of annoying. There's a lot of boring, you know, small talk that you sort of put in these things. And if we can just get ChatGPT to write that for me, it'll be great. And so I think that a lot of people have been writing emails using some form of AI assistance for the last couple of years.
0: Okay, enter this plugin that adds typos back to your emails on purpose. Honestly, this seems like technology absurdism to me. It seems almost comedic. It seems like it could come out of a Monty Python sketch depicting the future. Are we basically using AI now to pretend that we're not using AI?
15: Essentially, yes, right?
0: Oh my God. Are we going to use AI to pretend that we're not using the tool that pretends that we're not using the AI, and then we'll send perfect emails? Like, when does it end, Katie?
15: You know, ultimately, I guess, you know, we get the brain implant and we just send our thought waves and we don't have to email at all anymore, right?
0: Are people actually getting good at spotting AI emails? Like, do you feel like you can spot one when a coworker sends you one?
15: I think so. I mean, you know, it's funny because I feel like I probably get a ton in my inbox and don't even think twice about it. Because I get a lot of, I'm a journalist, I get a lot of PR pitches, and those are always really professionally written. And they've always been professionally written. You know, someone cares a lot about how it gets sent out to a bunch of people. But I definitely suspect that more and more they are being AI written. And there are a few hallmarks that like jump out to me. Like one is like, using a lot of bullet points for things. That is something that I feel like AI does a lot.
0: And that dash that's weighted extra, that slightly longer, better looking dash that you have to hit a special key to get, the AI loves that.
15: The M dash,
0: yes,
15: yeah.
0: The dreaded M dash.
15: And people notice the M dash so much that I think some of the models have are purposely trying to use less M dash. They've been trained. They sort of, you know, had to calibrate them to be like, stop using it so much. And then there's other keywords that people have noticed pop up more often in AI writing. Delve is one that's like that. Like, let's delve into it.
0: Okay, good. I say dive, so I'm safe there, I hope.
15: Yeah. Or I guess maybe not, maybe, yeah, or like, we'll delve deeply into this. Another thing people have noticed is a really common construction is, it's not X, it's Y. So it's not just that the sky is blue, it's also that it's a sunny day. You know, that is a really common construction in AI writing. And once you notice that, you'll start to maybe notice it everywhere.
0: So let's talk this app. It's called Grammarly. Is that the name of it?
15: It's called, no, Grammarly is the one that is makes your grammar good.
0: Okay, sorry. I'm losing my mind here.
15: It's called Sincerely.
0: Uh-huh.
15: And it's spelled S-I-N-C-E-E-R-L-Y, uh-huh. Which misspelled. It's Sincerely spelled the wrong way.
0: It seems like performance art. Like the CEO of Sincerely, it seems like it's a joke, but it's also a product and it's also useful.
15: So I talked to the person who made it. His name is Ben Horowitz. He's a graduate student. He goes to Harvard Business School. He's probably graduating like this week. And he made it, he admits it's kind of a joke. He made it a little bit to be playful. There is an option if you use it. I think you get about 3 or 4 times to try it for free, and then it asks you to pay a monthly subscription. And his kind of thing was, I'm not really expecting this to make a lot of money, but, you know, it cost me a certain amount of money just to run the thing. So hopefully I can recoup some costs. I think he knows it's a little bit silly. It's a little bit performance art, but I think it's kind of perfect.
0: I do, too. And there's a lot of like deep human psychology stuff behind all this.
15: Mm-hmm.
0: There's how we perceive work, writing, anything someone creates or quote unquote creates.
15: Mm-hmm.
0: When we find out it's AI versus when we don't know, we immediately judge them. So there's that whole side of human psychology. And then there's the psychology of like feeling some comfort knowing that someone actually put in the real effort. And this plugin, this app,
15: mm-hmm.
0: is sidestepping all of that and playing with our psychology, I imagine.
15: Yeah, so it's pretty fun. I did try it out a little bit. So it's, you know, it's a Chrome plugin. So you just sort of like put it in your Chrome browser. And then when you start typing an email, the option to use it will come up. And it gives you 3 different modes. So first you write your email however you want it, whether you use AI or not. And then it will give you the option to do, I think, subtle, which it will just like slightly make it, you know, drop some of the filler words, make it a little bit less formal.
0: Get rid of an apostrophe, things like that.
15: Yeah, like add in and probably add in a typo. And then there's human, which is even a little further, you know, even more so. It turns you, if you said cannot, it'll turn into can't, contractions, things. And then the final version is CEO, which makes it really short, all lowercase, and sometimes it'll even add in at the bottom something like sent from my iPhone.
0: Having previously worked in the tech industry, that is so like CEO energy right there. I love it.
15: Yeah, and that place is something where this is totally true, and something that I've written about before, which is that it doesn't even have to be CEOs, but the way that a boss communicates with underlings is very different than you might talk to your peers or those kind of relationships. It's often a lot more informal. They might send an email that is, the whole thing is just in the subject line, or they don't care if there's typos because they're sending it to someone who works for them. You know, it's a very different email style when you're the boss, and especially when you're the CEO. And I do think there is also this culture in boss management CEO where like, replying to your emails really fast is more important than wording them perfectly. And that, I think that's an effective strategy, to be perfectly honest. But you actually do hear from like a lot of big, important business people that something they do is like they respond to emails fast, and they do it on their phone, and they do it on the go, and they just plow through their inbox. Like, they're not like the rest of us who sort of, oh, like, I'm so behind on my emails.
0: No, they're like, sorry. Boom, boom, boom, boom, boom. Yeah. Look, bottom line here, Katie. Okay. Mm-hmm. Authenticity, it's like the one thing AI is taking away from us in our communication, our written communication especially. If this app is meant to simulate it, and then apps like it come out that get even better, like, will there even be real communication? I'm not even talking to you right now. Will there be real communication anymore?
15: You know, that's a great question. No. I mean, yes, of course. But I do think there's this thing where, like, I think typos are going to be, at least for now, the new status symbol, because it will show that you handcrafted and wrote this yourself. So it's good. Typos are back. I'm making the, as a terrible typist myself, I'm pleased to announce typos are in, typos are hot. Feel free to make typos. It shows that you're the real person. People prefer real writing to AI, so they would rather have a real writing with typos than perfectly written AI.
0: It's my time. I'm very short, and do you remember Short King Spring? I was like, finally, short men are attractive. I have dyslexia, and I had a lot of shame about my writing my whole life, and my typos are authentic, and they're me, and I'm feeling like this app is appropriating my culture there, but... This is great news.
15: Yes.
0: So the next time I send an email, I'm my authentic self, even though I scrambled the words.
15: Exactly. I think that people really do appreciate real writing more than they hate. People hate getting an email written by AI. They feel like cheated, or like you didn't take the time to bother writing this. So it's totally natural that people would prefer occasional typos than, you know, knowing that you just did it in ChatGPT.
0: You can read Katie Antopoulos's article. It's titled, Now There's an AI Tool That Adds Typos Into Your Emails So It Looks Like You Didn't Use AI. That's in Business Insider, where Katie is a technology and culture correspondent. Katie, it's been a joy having you on the show. Thanks for being here.
15: Thank you for having me.
0: Coming up, why will your friends panic if you try a strange mushroom but happily push you down a double black diamond ski run? What's going on with how we talk about risk with our friends? And how can that change our behavior?
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0: If you vape nicotine, your friends might stage an intervention with you, but if you're drinking, they'll happily hand you another cocktail. It turns out the way we talk about risk, about the activities we do, may matter more than the risks of those activities themselves. I'm here with Sarah Perlstein, a health sociologist at Leiden University in the Netherlands, who has researched this. Sarah, welcome to the show.
30: Thank you so much, David. It's good to be here.
0: So what is risk talk? Are we basically talking about like kitchen table debates where someone says, don't eat that, or please stop smoking before I lose my mind? Like, is risk talk a normal part of everyday conversation?
30: Yeah. So first I have to be real precise here, because otherwise I'm going to get people after me. It's a term that's being used in different contexts, but the way that I use it personally, and that a few other researchers are also using it, are informal conversations among lay people. So in my case, about health risks. Could be about other risks in theory. But yeah, it's really how we and when we talk to friends, family, colleagues. I think to give a really pertinent example, I'm sure everybody can remember during COVID having had some kind of conversation about what is this thing? Is it dangerous? How do we feel about it? What's the appropriate reaction? Incidentally, also how I got onto the topic, because I started reading up on risk communication, risk perception literature when I started my PhD, and I realized the conversations were kind of a no-show. And this was right on the back. I started in 2021, and so I had all these conversations fresh in memory, and I was thinking, well, why are they not here? What's going on? Like, they mattered so much. They had such an impact on how I think about this phenomenon, and so why are they not here? And so, yeah. I decided to take a look at them myself.
0: Okay, so there's some interesting threads here because people talk more deeply about risks that are kind of like frowned upon or socially unacceptable, like smoking, for example. But then there's certain risks that are totally normalized. You wouldn't give someone a hard time over casual drinking, but that's unhealthy too. Why do we kind of like bucket these into different categories? For example, I ride a motorcycle, and amongst many friends, they just think that's a normal form of transportation. Other people are saying this is the most dangerous thing anyone can do ever. Why do we bucket risk like this when we talk about it casually?
30: Yeah, so that's an excellent example, actually, how the context you're in, the social group you're in, the values and norms you have really determine whether a topic of risk is worth talking about. And I think, yeah, riding a motorcycle is actually such a good example because you'll have communities where it's really normalized, where it's something you don't really question. We've all agreed already that, oh, this is a reasonable risk to take. Maybe it's just worth the enjoyment. Maybe it's considered not actually as dangerous as people say it is. I don't know. Personally don't know the numbers.
0: No, motorcycle's extremely dangerous. It's like the dangerous thing I'll do.
30: I mean, probably, yeah. But I think in that sense, it really matters not what the actual risk of a given activity, but how it's perceived.
0: Yeah.
30: And then you have communities where people say, no, what are you doing? This is crazy. Why would you expose yourself to a risk like that? And it really comes down to the way it's socially embedded and ties very much back to norms and values in that community. So you could say with motorcycles, for instance, if there's kind of a norm of like, oh, you got to live life, you got to like live a little bit on the edge, whatever, then it's probably going to be less of a topic than if people are like, no, traffic risk is real. We should like, this is the dumb way to lose your life or limbs or get a concussion or what have you.
0: There's this other example that kind of underscores what we're talking about here. Take the example of eating raw cookie dough from the food mixer. It's got raw egg in it,
30: mm-hmm.
0: and people are so concerned about raw or undercooked eggs. And then you take an example like sushi, it's got raw fish in it, and you know, you wouldn't give a friend a hard time about sushi. Is it more about like the social acceptance of risk? Is that the reason people will dig into one and not another?
30: Well, that's what my research shows, that indeed that it does tie back to how people perceive a risk to be or how accepted people perceive a risk to be in their community. So yeah, I think in a lot of ways, whether we choose to talk about a risk or whether we choose to maybe reinforce a conversation, it really does tie back to, well, is this something that we see as worth talking about in our community? Are we maybe perhaps unsure of how to deal with a given risk? And if we think we already know what people think, and if we think we already know how to deal with it, then it's just not an interesting topic of conversation. And so it also makes sense that when something is less socially accepted, then it becomes more of a topic of conversation.
0: And how much of risk talk in communities is about the actual facts, or is it more about like reassuring, bonding, judging each other, nagging each other, things like this? Is it more about like the underlying social stuff than it is the actual risk?
30: Yeah, I'm really happy you brought it up because actually one of my other studies looked exactly at why people talk about risk. And so when you look at the literature, a lot of it is really focused on this function of information exchange. But what one of my articles found was that that's really not a important factor at all. It is really about social support, exchanging advice, not necessarily from a knowledge base, but in terms of like how to deal with certain behavioral patterns, habits that maybe are not the healthiest. Like, how do I adopt a more healthy lifestyle? People will talk about that. They'll support each other if... Yeah, if they're worried, if they're frustrated. So it's really a lot, like those functions are a lot more important than they've been considered up until this point.
0: After studying all this, how people talk about it, does it change the way you think about risk in your conversations? When people start saying, oh, I would never smoke, and everyone at the dinner party agrees, do you thinking to yourself, oh, this is just people bonding, and yet here they are drinking or something like this?
30: Well, I have two observations that are maybe minor, but quite fun. One is that at a certain point, not really knowing where I wanted to go with it, I started to just write down my conversations about risk on an everyday basis. And I realized that I have several a day. And a lot of the time they would be me worrying, say, about my mom. And I think I'm a bit more cautious than she is. So, and she does not like to go to the doctor. And so I would be on her back about that. But I noticed that I would have these conversations multiple times a day. But then in one of my studies, I asked people to actually recall a conversation on risk they'd had. And some people, they would go back to like a month prior. So there's not a lot of awareness when people are talking about risks. I thought that was a really fun thing. And then the other thing that I noticed, which is in kind of a trait, I think populated or at least written about by Greg Myers, is that people tend to use these commonplaces, which I find very fascinating, which are statements that make sure that the peace is kind of kept in a conversation. And to do that, you make these statements that you can't really argue with. So someone will be like, well, you know, this is quite like there's quite a bit of risk with this behavior. And then that person will be like, yeah, but there are risks to everything. Mm. And you can't really argue with that.
0: No.
30: And it also shuts down the conversation a little bit, but without anyone losing face, really. So that's quite a big challenge with conversations about risk, that the risk to lose it, of losing face, is quite big. So like in certain situations. So if I tell you that I'm scared about something and you say, oh, well, you're being silly right now, then I'm not going to feel good after that. I'm going to feel like maybe I am being silly. And so I find these little strategies quite fascinating to observe.
0: Well, Sarah Perlstein is a health sociologist at Leiden University in the Netherlands. Sarah, I've enjoyed talking risk with you. Well, about risk.
30: Yeah, me too. This was so fun.
0: Coming up after the break, across the world, this story keeps on repeating itself across many cultures, and it's an eerie one. A man meets a beautiful stranger, a woman, falls hopelessly in love, and pays a terrible price. It's called the femme fatale. I'm sure you've heard of it. But why does this dangerous beauty myth show up in almost every place on Earth? There's some interesting anthropology behind that, and that is what we will discuss in a few moments' time.
5: 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That's 1-888-505-6644. 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
23: 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McHappy Day is May 6th in support of Ronald McDonald House Charities. Ann Wilson's documentary, In My Voice, premieres at the Rio Theater May 12th, featuring a Q&A with Ann after the screening. 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
0: Across the world, a story keeps popping up in many cultures. A man falls for a beautiful, stunning woman, a stranger, and it ends badly, sometimes with heartbreak, humiliation, even death. Tonight, why does the story of the dangerous beauty, the femme fatale, show up almost everywhere that humans exist? Well, let's discuss that with William Jankowiak, an anthropology professor at the University of Nevada. William, welcome to the show.
31: Yeah, hi.
0: So you guys looked across many different cultures. This narrative of the femme fatale, what got you interested in it, and how often did it show up around the world?
31: Well, this really comes out of a theory, out of a Darwinian evolutionary theory, that argues and asserts that it's universal for men in a state of erotic attraction to desire a nubile, youthful woman. And I wondered, I said, if that is true, there should be a counter narrative that warns people about that which they desire could be posed with conflict and problems. So I kind of look for its inverse. So if the proposition is universal, there should be an inverse. That is, the culture should be warning men to be careful what you wish for. So that was the theoretical background that prompted me to do this exploration.
0: And that's exactly what the femme fatale narrative is. Like, I'm thinking of the Hollywood version. We've got, you know, noir film, lipstick, danger.
31: Yes.
0: But how universal is this story? Like, do we find it in tribes, in different continents and things like this?
31: Well, that was the real question. And a lot of this, I've been working in northern China for over 30 years. And it was during that research that I came across with, the Chinese would call it the Huli Jing, the fox fairy. And the fox fairy is fascinating because there's two narratives of it. In its larger form, it's a spirit that attracts men. It turns into a beautiful woman. Men want the woman. They possess it. And then she eats their heart out. Notice the organ here, the center of emotions. She eats the heart out.
0: Yeah.
31: Okay. But there's also a counter narrative that's a romantic love tale where the spirit, taking the form of a beautiful woman, falls deeply in love with the man and will not harm him and will try to protect him. And most of the college students, when they're hearing the story, love the second narrative because it fits into a romantic love tale. But the interesting thing is this fear of women. And I remember when I was reading it, I was talking to a lot of my friends. And I said, when you see a pretty woman, do you fear? And they go, oh, yeah, you're attracted. She's gorgeous to look at, but you're really fearful what she might do to you. So we see here in one level is erotic power. Is erotic power just something that steams out of Euro-American cultural history of patriarchy? Or is there something else that's going on that's embedded just in the natural attraction to beauty? And why is it that men are attracted more to beauty, physical beauty, than women are? Women notice it, but they're not shaped in the same way that men are.
0: There's also this side of it around like emotional commitment and deception. Like you think that this femme fatale is committing to you, but really she's deceiving you. Why is this fear of being misled in love such a powerful theme that seems to come up wherever the story is told?
31: Because you're dealing with a reflective person. And anytime you're interacting with another person, you can never control what that person's thinking and feeling. In the sexual encounter, males and females are vulnerable. And what you have in the femme fatale, and this is a very interesting question here, is the fear of women a fear of sexual pollution, or is it a fear of becoming emotionally involved? There are some cultures that look at sexual intercourse as polluting. And some Papua New Guinea cultures, young men will tell the anthropologists, sex feels so good, but yet it's so bad for you. And it's not by known that they would take a bamboo knife and cut their so they can bleed into the river and get rid of the bad polluting. Now, that's a fair question that I had. Is that universal? The answer is no. What's far more universal in all the stories is the man getting married. And then something bad happens to him. It's only after the commitment. Notice in the Chinese fox fairy story, it's only after the man falls in love with her that she kills him.
0: Yeah.
31: She doesn't kill him when she first meets him. He has to make the commitment. So you're really right on your question. Why is it? How universal is this fear of commitment and being betrayed in that commitment? Because in commitment, we are so vulnerable. The story's all been played out about women, about the vulnerability they feel being taken advantage by men. Less known but equally salient is men's fear of being taken advantage of.
0: In these stories, are the men usually like victims, fools, villains, like guys who just fell too hard too fast? Like who is the character that
31: it's your normal Joe, so to speak?
0: Yeah.
31: They're just an everyday man. Nothing special, no aristocracy, no high powered man. They're just your average person who confronts a strange woman who they find beautiful, and they get involved.
0: Do you think these stories are just cautionary tales about mate choice? Like, what kind of lesson are they trying to teach us?
31: Yes. In many ways, they are cautionary tales. In many ways, too, a lot of these cultures are arranged marriage societies. But remember, just because you have arranged marriage societies doesn't mean you have individuals who get love crushes and want to follow that crush. So in many ways, these serve as warnings. Be careful of making a decision on your own because you can make a mistake.
0: Now, there would be people that would argue the femme fatale narrative is meant to kind of control women or reinforce male dominant stereotypes, things like that. Women, if they're attractive, are somehow bad. Do you think there's validity to that criticism? Do you think there's something deeper going on with these stories? Maybe both.
31: The deeper part is why are we attracted to beauty? And what makes beautiful women sometimes the most powerful people in the world?
0: Yeah. I wonder how modern dating fits into all this, you know, like Tinder, Instagram, apps, things like this. Do they make the fear of romantic deception even stronger? Like, how do you even know it's a real picture? Things like this.
31: Yeah, I imagine AI is even going to make it worse.
0: I don't even think it's going to make it worse. I think it is worse because of AI now.
31: Yeah, no, I think that's you're definitely going to see that. It's not that you're going to eliminate the attraction, but you're going to also be, you're going to see a lot more caution about making a commitment. Here comes the interesting fact, is men seem to fall in love quicker than women do. Women are much more pragmatic, much slower, more calculating in terms of evaluating things. We're talking in general ways now, obviously there's individual variation. But men tend to, the old question, I see a beautiful woman, I fall in love, and all the guys laugh and says, oh, it's just sexual lust, but you're covering it with love. I used to think that, but the more I started looking at this, I realized sometimes out of a sexual desire, it quickly becomes almost simultaneously into a love object. And when that happens, the cognitive processes or the evaluative process of being in love take over. And then that person wants to bond with that particular person, which is fascinating in a way.
0: Well, William Jankowiak is an anthropology professor at the University of Nevada. William, this has been an interesting chat. Thank you for joining me.
31: Oh, my pleasure.
0: Coming up, Gen Z is dating less, and that might mean fewer skills learned for navigating bosses, conflict, and office politics. Does skipping out on bad dates and avoiding conflict create an awkward workforce? Probably.
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0: missing, but critics say three badly needed long-term care facilities in the Fraser Health region are essentially canceled. As Global's Aaron Ubels reports, contracts have been canceled on the long-planned 200-bed long-term care centers in Delta, Chilliwack, and Abbotsford.
1: The projects were each budgeted at $200 million. The province is blaming the decision to press pause on climbing costs and a record deficit. But it comes as the average wait time for a long-term care bed is more than 9 months, and wait lists are growing. Conservative MLA for Delta South, Ian Payton, sharing his concerns.
2: Transparency is the biggest issue right now. We don't know exactly how many of them are completely canceled. They like to use the term repaced. But from what we're seeing in my riding of Delta with Delta Hospital and our new extended care ward is that it's basically, from what we understand, is cancelled.
1: Here's BC Premier David Eby.
3: We have to deliver a huge amount of long-term care beds across the province, and we simply cannot do it if the cost is $1.8 million a bed. We have to drive those costs down because we have to deliver more beds. It's a very straightforward formula for us.
1: Earlier this week, Health Minister Josie Osborne said there are more than 7,800 British Columbians on the wait list for a long-term care bed. Aaron Ubels, Global News.
0: The public hearing into the death of Miles Gray has been delayed again. Gray died in August of 2015 following an altercation with Vancouver police officers. The hearing began in January, but it was put on hold after one of the lawyers stepped down after being caught making disparaging comments about another lawyer on a hot mic. It had been set to resume earlier this week, but the lawyers representing one of the VPD officers has now been appointed as a provincial court judge. The inquest is now set to resume in the fall after Constable Nick Thompson finds new counsel. Here's lawyer Kevin Westall, who is representing another officer in the inquest, Constable Josh Wong.
4: We all really tried, knowing that it's in the public interest, for this matter to proceed. Everybody was pulling in the same direction in terms of getting this over and done with and dealt with as quickly as possible. We reached the conclusion that ultimately that can't happen. And now efforts have shifted to everybody getting this on as soon as reasonably possible with new counsel.
0: If the hearing does resume in the fall, it'll be more than 11 years since Gray's death. BC's legislature is looking to close a loophole allowing a member to avoid censure after she used a slogan associated with Nazi Germany. Independent MLA Tara Armstrong used the term blood and soil last month in her attack on a First Nations treaty. That phrase was frequently used by German fascists before and during the Second World War. The BC Greens' attempt to censure Armstrong and force her to apologize failed because she and another member of the legislature prevented the motion from coming up for debate. And FIFA volunteers are about 6 weeks away from welcoming fans and visitors to Vancouver with the goal of providing an unforgettable experience. New volunteer uniforms have just been unveiled, and there's excitement in the air for the tournament. FIFA volunteer Riley Sinclair calling it a once-in-a-lifetime opportunity.
5: You know, I think it'll inspire a lot of young kids to be able to watch the game and have the game here in our host city of Vancouver. I think it's going to be very inspiring for, you know, the next generation of kids.
0: Making it extra special, Riley is volunteering with his mom, Sue Sinclair, who says soccer runs in the family.
6: And we've already seen that with the previous Women's World Cup that was held here in 2015. Riley has a younger sister that plays football, and seeing women on the pitch live out their dreams is truly inspiring for next generations of footballers.
0: More than 130,000 people applied to volunteer for roughly 3,200 spots in Vancouver. From the Global News Desk, I'm Kareem Gouda.
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8: Hey, welcome in. Coming up later in the show. When new moms go online, watch videos on platforms like TikTok, they see perfect babies, spotless homes, and other mothers who somehow look rested. Could mother-related content online harm real moms? A new study says it's messy, but there's a way to protect mom's mental health. That we'll cover in about 10 minutes' time. Then after that, when you think of who trades cryptocurrency, you might picture a financial rebel with some secret knowledge. But a new study suggests something a lot more ordinary. Young people, hype, tax confusion. Who's really engaging with crypto and why? That's our topic halfway through the hour. All right, let's dive into the show. If a past turbulent romantic relationship teaches you deep lessons about yourself, what happens if you skip dating and relationships entirely? Well, the younger generation, Gen Z,

0: is dating less. And now one expert says they're showing up to work a little socially undertrained. They're performing worse at their jobs. I am here with Tessa West, a psychology professor at New York University, to discuss just this. Tessa, welcome to the show.
1: Thank you so much for having me.
0: So your research shows a direct link between the decline of romantic relationships and workplace performance. That's kind of a wild thing to even think could exist. Can you kind of set it up for me a bit?
1: Yeah, I don't think it's that wild at all. If you think about it, when you're in a romantic relationship, you learn how to cooperate with someone. You learn how to negotiate. You learn how to talk about all those really uncomfortable things that you can't wiggle out of. You do all of that stuff at work. And if you think about the first time you had a boss or a teammate that you had to talk about something that you're like, oh, this is going to suck so bad. You've already done that when you were 14, 15, 16. Those skills are actually really transferable. We just don't think about that. All those awkward moments when we're kids, we're actually learning quite a bit that when we're 20, 21, 22, we can just kind of bring that stuff back up, use it in the workplace.
0: You very quickly sold me. Bad dates are actually job training. Fine, I accept it. But what is it about friction in relationships that kind of teaches us about friction in the workplace? I would think that those are two very different kinds of friction.
1: You know, when it comes to relationships, honestly, there's only so many ways you can skin a cat. It's these interpersonal dynamics, they are what they are. So if you think about conflict, for example, if someone is trying to avoid an uncomfortable conversation, they'll bait and switch you, or they'll engage in reverse blame, or they will come up with all kinds of explanations for their behavior that has nothing to do with the actual thing. They do that at work. They do that at home. Your kids will do that to you as parents. Your parents will do that to you as adult children. All of these basic interpersonal dynamics are really replicable from situation to situation. And when we develop the skills to do them when we're young, we actually kind of really develop a strength of tolerance for the uncomfortable. I think that's really what it is that we can then pull out in the workplace, so we're less likely to wiggle out of uncomfortable situations and kind of learn how to work through them, even if they aren't exactly the same as the ones in our romantic relationships.
0: So that's the deeper thing. It's practice in being in uncomfortable situations, and dating is like excellent practice in our teens, early 20s, that kind of thing. Is that the claim here?
1: Yeah, I think too, dating, this is going to sound really weird, but dating involves live in real life interaction versus something that this younger generation does a lot, which is asynchronous communication, texting, Slacking, you know, whatever, Instagram messaging. When you're talking to someone in real life, you have to read their nonverbal behavior. You have to be flexible to respond in different ways. And you kind of can't get away with dating someone like that, at least for not too long, before you have to show up and see them in person. The modern workplace, you know, eventually you're going to have to show up in person and talk to that boss or talk to that team member or whatever. And so I think we're forgetting that you have to learn those in-person live communication skills. And you're doing that in real life with these dating relationships. And I'd say it's not just dating, it's roommates, it's all kinds of complex relationships. Those are also the skills that you're learning that you need to execute on in the workplace. So it's not just the like uncomfortable, it's in real life, it's face-to-face, it's nonverbal behavior, all that sort of gritty stuff that really defines kind of human relationships.
0: I'm not 40 yet, I will be in a few months, but I'm gonna sound a million right now. But to me, like romantic conflicts played out over text message, slowly, asynchronous, like you say, it's like chess by mail. Yeah. Like you need interactive, like the idea of getting into a romantic squabble with the person you're dating and doing it over text to me is so wild. Like why not do it over the phone, that immediate feedback? Is that what you think Gen Z is lacking here? Because they're on with the tech stuff too much.
1: They do text a lot. They actually, this is a funny data point. Gen Z is incredibly anxious about phone calls.
0: I know.
1: They really hate spontaneous phone calls.
0: I know.
1: So if they don't know what's coming, they really, really freak out. And so they like to be able to think about what they're going to say next, but they're also living in this massive uncertainty world of not actually being able to interpret what a text means, because even something like the period at the end of a word, okay, can be interpreted in a million different ways. Is someone trying to be too abrupt? You know, what exactly is that signaling? And so they're constantly learning and trying to read into that stuff. And that's where they're putting their effort in communication. Then they show up at the workplace and like none of that stuff matters. And their boss is thinking, how come you just can't on the fly negotiate with me? Well, it's because they learned how to read periods and ellipses and things like that. That's where all that effort was going in their childhood, in their early years, instead of learning how to do the face-to-face stuff.
0: So a real skill lost here is negotiation.
1: Oh, yeah. Negotiation, cooperation, you know, all of those things, and perspective taking. I think that's another huge one of thinking through a situation through multiple perspectives, what this person is thinking, what that other person's thinking, and dealing with what scientists call attributional ambiguity. Any situation can be interpreted in a million different ways. Younger generations, and actually all of us to some extent, usually see it through the lens of ourselves, and we have a really hard time seeing what it looks like through the lens of anybody else. Kind of the classic example is someone stole my idea at work, right? Or, you know, someone interrupts me all the time at work. When you're really myopic that way, relationships shake that out of you because you're sort of forced to take other people's perspectives. And if you don't, you get dumped quite a bit. You know, you don't really last very long. You learn not to do that so much when you're young. It gets pushed out of you, and then you go to work and you're much better at it.
0: So how prepared for the workforce is Gen Z? I lament asking that question because from what I hear, it's grim.
1: It's not great. I mean, I don't like dunking on Gen Z completely. I think they have definitely have some skills that other generations don't, but they are very uncomfortable in the workplace in person, and they don't like doing these uncomfortable negotiation, cooperation type things. They also really rely on GPT and other forms of AI to do the sort of heavy lifting for them.
0: And analyze social situations using a large language model. That freaks me out.
1: Yeah, they do. Like 90% of them like go to LLMs to ask all this stuff. So here's what's scary about that. The LLMs are sycophantic, so they tell them, you're doing great, your boss is the one that's the problem, not you. It makes them feel more confident in their skills, but also less likely to execute on what the LLM tells them to do. And so you both get kind of withdrawal from the social interaction and overconfidence at the same time. And I think, you know, because of that combination, it's really putting them at a disadvantage. There's also a bit of a failure to launch problem where a lot of them aren't moving away from home. And so they're not getting that independent experience, but that's also, you know, associated with the lack of relationship experience. And so there's a huge negative stereotype against them. In addition to the real stuff, there's also just this horrible stereotype against them that Gen X and millennials have. So it's a bad situation out there for them. It's not great.
0: To a Gen X person listening, to a Gen Z person listening, or maybe a Gen X with a Gen Z kid, whatever, to a young person listening, is the advice just date more and date more in person? Like what would you say to a Gen Z so that they could be better prepared for the workforce?
1: You need to have in-person interactions. And I know that sounds really patronizing and trite, but I teach close relationships at NYU, and I see the allergy to having face-to-face interactions that are uncomfortable. I think you need to go out with your friends in person. Do not be a house goblin and sit at home and watch TV all day. Go out and socialize. You know, talk to people who are of a different status than you, like your teachers or your boss or whoever, in person, in those jobs that don't really seem to matter so much right now. Develop that muscle. If you don't have a romantic partner, fine. Find an uncomfortable roommate to talk to. Somebody.
0: All right. Don't be a house goblin. You heard it here first from Tessa West, a psychology professor at New York University. Tessa, this has been a great chat. Thank you for being on the show.
1: Thank you so much.
0: Coming up on social media, you can watch videos created by picture-perfect moms with adorable babies, spotless homes, glowing parents. 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And how can we change all that? That's what we'll cover in a moment.
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0: Every mom creating content on social media seems to have the perfect baby, the perfect house, and suspiciously perfect hair. What happens to real mothers, though, when they see and watch those perfect mom posts? Well, that's what we're going to discuss here with Sierra Kirkpatrick, an advertising and public relations professor at the University of Nebraska-Lincoln. Sierra, welcome to the show.
13: Thank you for having me.
0: I guess it's like anything else on social media. People just portray these perfect lives that may not be true. Do we see that with mom content, or is mom content uniquely trying to show a perfect life? Because I feel like motherhood has some real difficulties with the crying and the screaming and the barfing. You know, I do feel like it's a little more, I don't know, pronounced.
13: For sure. Yeah. So it's no, you know, new revelation that social media really is a highlight reel of everyone's life. Right. But when it comes to motherhood content specifically, what we're seeing is it really glamorizes what motherhood is like, which is not an accurate perception or representation of what mothers encounter once they take on that new role. I think what's unique here, though, is that motherhood is such a shift in your identity. It changes, you know, your financial situation, the roles and responsibilities you have. It changes your body and how you think about things. And so mothers are especially vulnerable when they're encountering these highlight reels online, which makes it more problematic and more likely for these idealized depictions to have harmful effects.
0: Well, let's talk about those harmful effects. Idealized posts, do they make new moms feel worse about themselves when they look at their lives, they look at the influencer's life, and it doesn't add up?
13: Yes, they sure do. So all humans, just naturally, we make social comparisons. That's how we evaluate ourselves, our lives. It's a natural thing. We all do it. When it comes to motherhood, like I said, it's very idealized. And so when we go to make those comparisons, we see this huge discrepancy between our own experience and what we see portrayed online. And so I've been conducting multiple studies now looking at what specific harms it has on mothers. And my research shows that those idealized posts on social media actually cause mothers to feel envy and develop state anxiety and feelings of shame. And what's really interesting is that it doesn't actually matter if that content is coming from influencers or just everyday mothers, like the mom down the street. If any mom posts idealized content on social media, it can have harmful effects, which is really interesting and important to think about.
0: So when we think about what to do about it, and I feel like I've covered this on all angles of social media, the researchers, the people who study it, they say social media bad, don't use it. There's no one that's going to listen to that, right? Like, it's entertaining, it's addictive, it's part of your social group. You talk about the videos, you share the videos. One of my close friends, we just send each other memes all the time. If you gave me a study that memes are bad, although I'm not sure they are, but if you gave me that study, we would still do it. And so what I like about your research is you kind of take this, I don't know, balanced diet approach.
13: Yes.
0: Of showing people content. Yes, it's motherhood content on social media, but it's more realistic. What effect would something like that have?
13: Yes, exactly. So I don't want the solution to be that we have to get off of social media, because like you said, that's not realistic. And social media is actually like one of the main sources of information for moms, especially as they're trying to learn all about their new role and how they should be handling their new duties as a mom. And so once I discovered all of these harmful effects of social media, I shifted my research to wanting to focus on, okay, what can be an easy solution to help protect moms from having these harmful effects? And so what I found was that even if we just have a few realistic portrayals of motherhood intertwined into those more idealized depictions, it actually helps protect the moms. So it's like it kind of brings us back to reality a little bit and gives us that reminder of, okay, just because I see these perfect, happy experiences online, that's not the only thing that exists. If we see mothers be a little bit more raw and authentic, it reminds ourselves, okay, there are other people like me. I'm not alone in feeling like I don't always do the best job in this job of motherhood.
0: What would some raw and authentic content look like? Humor me for a second here. I assume it could be actually fun, showing like a trashed kitchen, dirty diapers, like crying baby. Like that seems like really real to me.
13: Exactly. And, you know, it's making sure that, you know, you don't always clean the house first before you take a picture. You know, moms like to push all the clutter away and make it seem like their house is pristine and perfect. That's not necessary. Like, it's okay for people to see that you actually live in your house. Or kind of, you know, taking that funny spin of like comparing, like, this is what my kid looks like when we're happy and at the park. This is what it looks like when we go to leave and you like can't get them to get back in the stroller or back in the car and they're flailing about, you know, showing that those good moments are often accompanied by challenges too. And that's okay. That's all part of the experience.
0: So when you show new mothers this kind of content or they consume this kind of content on social media, how does it change how they might feel about their own new experience?
13: Yeah. So what I found was that seeing that interspersed realistic content alongside the idealized post helps them to maintain a positive emotional experience. So if you just see the idealized posts, it makes you lose any positive affect that you have. So you basically have a negative emotional experience. But if we see that mixed in realistic content, you actually sustain your positive affect. It also helps protect you from feeling feelings of shame. So if we only see idealized stuff, we start to feel like, oh no, like I'm a bad mom. I should feel shameful that I don't have that same experience. But we don't see that effect happen if we intersperse that realistic content too. So it protects them from feeling those feelings of shame and failure, which is really important because research shows that shame actually predicts postpartum depression. And so since those things are so mixed, it's a really important finding in that this could be a way to help kind of alleviate that.
0: Yeah, for me, that concept of shame really stands out here. It's like heavier than feeling inadequate. And it would be good to know that like less feelings of that could help with potential postpartum depression and stuff like that.
13: Yes.
0: This is actually kind of a hopeful spin on social media, because you're saying if the content were only tweaked and you could still have mom influencers, mom content creators, it might actually be part of a solution here as opposed to the problem.
13: Exactly. Yeah. I like to think of this as like something that mothers can easily influence themselves. So if we try to seek out realistic influencers or moms that we know are more balanced in what they share, then that can help to train our algorithm to show us more content like that, that doesn't make us feel so bad about ourselves. And I think this is something that, you know, health professionals, health practitioners can help with too, like talking about social media with moms and asking about who they follow and how they feel after they see content and giving them recommendations on how they might be able to tweak what they see online a little bit to give them that more realistic, balanced view.
0: I can't claim to understand how the deep inner workings of TikTok or YouTube's algorithm function. But I do know this, the kind of content you look at, it ends up just giving you more of that. So if someone's listening right now and they're looking at overly idealized stuff, I guess just seek out more, you know, gritty stuff. And so in the hope that your algorithm would be more balanced, is that like a simple takeaway?
13: Exactly. Yeah. Like once we start watching something, TikTok thinks that that's all we want to see. So that can be really dangerous if we're only watching and engaging with those idealized posts. But even just finding one influencer that we like in terms of being a little more raw and authentic can help us to be introduced to more of that content, which can help protect us.
0: And if these platforms wanted to reduce harm, and I'm not sure they would, but they could surface content like that, I suppose.
13: Exactly. It'd be amazing if the platforms could help us to avoid those harmful echo chambers that the algorithms lead us to.
0: Now, zooming about out a bit, do you think this problem, and I know the answer to my question is no, but do you think this problem is just about motherhood or part of a deeper thing where social media is kind of selling impossible versions of everyday life?
13: Yeah, for sure. It all goes back to that whole idea that we as humans just compare ourselves naturally. So whether we're a mom or we're experiencing like where we're at in our career or in our family dynamics, there's so much that we can constantly compare ourselves to. So it's not just a motherhood problem. I think if we did this study where we're testing this interspersing strategy in another context, we'd probably see the same thing again. Because if we can compare ourselves to things that are more authentic and realistic and that we can relate to, that can really help us to feel less alone and not be so stressed out about the situation that we're in ourselves.
0: At the risk of using a cliche here, although I find this cliche helpful, and it's not just for moms, but also for moms, the only person you should be comparing yourself to is you yesterday, not everyone online, not your friends, anyone like that.
13: Yes.
0: Well, thanks so much for talking to me today, Sierra. I've enjoyed this interview.
13: Yeah, thank you so much.
0: Sierra Kirkpatrick is an advertising and public relations professor at the University of Nebraska, Lincoln. Coming up after the break, cryptocurrency. When you think of who trades it, you might picture blockchain geniuses, digital rebels, people saying terms like decentralized currency with confidence. But some research into who's actually trading the stuff says they're pretty young, they're pretty inexperienced, and they're hype-driven. They might not even realize the tax man needs a piece. So are crypto traders really financially savvy? That's what we'll discuss after the break.
2: 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That's 1-888-505-6644. The Last Show with David Cooper.
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0: Crypto traders, they love to talk about blockchains, wallet, gas fees, cold storage, the virtues of decentralized currency, whatever any of that means. But there's a new study that says many of these traders might be young, hype-driven, and the headline, financially inexperienced, and also pretty confused when it comes to taxes. Let's talk to someone who worked on that research. His name is Jaron Wild. He's an accounting professor at the University of Iowa. Jaron, welcome to the show.
32: Thanks so much for having me, David. It's great to be here.
0: Nothing sounds more exciting than diving through an enormous pile of tax return data. The thrill of that. Is that what drives you every day?
32: Every day. We get up and what we want to do is talk about taxes from the beginning to the end of the day. Not really, but it allows us to be able to recover some hopefully important economic insights that will hopefully be relevant to lots of people.
0: What made you curious about how crypto traders are engaging with their taxes and how financially experienced they are when you actually talk about stuff that isn't cryptocurrency? What made you want to investigate that in the first place?
32: Yeah, that's a great question. So, you know, when we stop and think about the evolving nature of what's going on in the economy and so forth, one of the things that's really pretty new and a big picture perspective is, you know, cryptocurrency. It hasn't been around that long, but it has been this growing phenomenon. So in the last several years, it's reached into the trillions. If you look at total market caps for this stuff, and we really don't know very much about it. We have evidence from surveys, for example, but no one, to my knowledge, had actually looked at this on a comprehensive basis. And so what we were able to do is essentially take and have access to administrative tax returns, right? Anonymized. We weren't looking at David Cooper's tax return, but from a big picture standpoint, be able to take this and look at this over a billion tax returns and see what's going on with cryptocurrency to be able to help maybe contribute some evidence that will be helpful, hopefully, to policymakers, but just insightful across the board for lots of people.
0: When someone hears crypto trader, they might have imagined like a young financial wizard in a hoodie with the logo of a tech company on it. What does your insight tell us about what the actual crypto traders look like demographically?
32: Yeah, that's a good question. One of the big insights I would say that we take from this is that it's evolving over time. So for example, in like a buried appendix in the paper, what we show is in 2014, we actually have like a heat map of the United States and where the crypto, you know, reporters are. And it's at, as you might expect, it's in the coasts of the United States. It's not very concentrated. And then as we move forward from 2014 to towards the end of the sample, then it's essentially covering almost all of the United States. You see it across multiple states, essentially all the states, almost all of them. And so it's becoming this phenomenon where it's not just, you know, relegated to this small group of people here or there, but it's becoming a phenomenon with lots of people engaged in this.
0: I knew that it had shifted. Like in 2022, I was in a cab in like San Diego, and the cabbie was telling me about Dogecoin, which is like a meme cryptocurrency. If any of those words didn't make sense to you, I'm actually happy for you, listener. So is the demographic shifting? Is it kind of everyone now? Does it skew young?
32: Yeah, it's a great question. So, you know, if we think about specific, you know, like numbers, the average age in the beginning of our sample was something like, you know, 45 years old, right? By 2021, it's like 34 is the average age. And so it's going younger. That doesn't mean that there aren't, you know, 102-year-olds who are trading in. It doesn't mean that there aren't 13-year-olds that are trading in it. But it is getting younger over time. And the other thing that's moving is the average income of the average cryptocurrency person, taxpayer, is also going smaller, which suggests that younger people appear to be getting into this a little bit more, and those with a little bit less income or a lot less income are tending to get in this more.
0: Let's talk about financial literacy here. How much of crypto trading seems to be driven by like market fundamentals, using the same processes and logic that someone, you know, trading on Wall Street might be doing? Or is it just kind of like, you know, impulsive kind of gambling style investing?
32: That's a great question. So if you talk to different experts on crypto, you'd get lots of different views on this. Some people, sophisticated people I know, they are all into it. And then there's others who are equally sophisticated who are pretty much skeptics. And so I'm not going to do a blanket, you know, statement like that. But what I can share is that the pattern we see is you have something, for example, called meme stocks, right? So there's a phenomenon that took place. You know,
0: are you about to say GameStop and short squeeze? And I remember all that during the pandemic.
32: Exactly. So there are, you know, and what exactly is a meme stock? There's different definitions, right? But if we take meme stock patterns, for example, well, one of the things we see is crypto sellers are more likely to sell meme stocks than reporting non-crypto investors, right? And so just empirically, that's what we're observing. That does not mean that everyone who's engaged in cryptocurrency is also engaged in meme trading. It also doesn't mean that sophisticated or unsophisticated just bunch in that group. What we are just seeing is this pattern where we see, you know, it's more likely to see meme stock trade or crypto sellers are more likely to sell the meme stocks than those who are, you know, reporting non-crypto investors.
0: I'd be remiss if we didn't talk about the thrill of taxes, especially given that you're an accounting professor. How are these crypto traders engaging with taxes? Are they kind of doing it right? Are they surprised when April comes around? What exactly is going on there?
32: That's a great question. So this is one of the big challenges that we face. And when I say we, academics face this, I suspect the government faces this as well, because it's not always clear exactly who should be reporting it. And let me explain that really quickly. So buying cryptocurrency is not a taxable event in the sense that you don't have to report that on your tax return in terms of I've had some kind of taxable transaction. It's when you engage in a sale or a trade or exchange of some kind, right? So if I buy it and then I sell it, well, all of a sudden now that's a taxable transaction. So if I bought it in 2014 and I've held it since then, there's no tax implication there. But if I bought it and sold it, then all of a sudden I should report the gain or the loss on that transaction.
0: I would hazard to say you must report the gain or the loss.
32: Yeah, the IRS would say you must, right? And they say that even to the point now there's a check the box for those who are filling out their tax returns or using software to do it that essentially makes you say at that top, hey, I engaged in this or I did not in the past, you know, tax year.
0: That's so interesting. And the question in and of itself doesn't really have, like, it doesn't imply what you sold, but just disclosing that on tax returns, that caused people to report the amounts more likely?
32: Yeah, so essentially what we find there is when you have this, you know, virtual currency checkbox, right? This was introduced in 2019. It's moved to the top of the form in 2020. What we see is the probability of self-prepared returns, those that are doing that themselves, not using a pay preparer. You know, they voluntarily increased by a reasonable amount, right? Now, what does that mean? Does it mean that that check the box actually drove that change? We can't say that definitively, but it seems that that's the pattern that they're more likely to report once that happens.
0: There's a stereotype, a myth of the crypto bro or crypto person sort of being a hyper-informed, anti-establishment investor. When you actually look at the data, is that what the average investor looks like? Or are they just kind of like everyone else, kind of confused when tax time comes around, things like this?
32: Yeah, I would suspect that most of this is not nefarious, right? These are individuals who they're engaged in things. One of the things that's striking to me, I remember I went to a little restaurant, and in there you could pay, I think, for like a hamburger with crypto, for example. What they may not realize is when they do that exchange, that's actually a taxable event. Now, would they know that? Would the average person know that? Really, probably not, right? And so I think there certainly could be the case where there are, you know, actors out there who know exactly what they're doing and they're using it for reasons that aren't really great. And the bulk of it, though, I think would be people who just don't know, oh, I actually have to pay tax on this gain that I, you know, incurred by buying it at a lower amount than when I sold it.
0: Well, Jaron Wild is an accounting professor at the University of Iowa. Jaron, I've enjoyed our chat. Thanks for being on the show.
32: Thanks for having me.
0: Coming up next, scientists say parrots, your favorite bird, they don't just mimic our words, they may actually use names for specific people. So if your parrot yells David from another room, is it talking to you or about you? Or maybe to me? That in a moment.
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2: That I never knew that feeling?

0: And in the latest in the important field of parrot science, researchers say parrots may not just mimic our words, they might actually use human names to identify specific individuals, which raises a mildly unsettling question. What exactly are they saying about us? I am here with Lauren Benedict, a biology professor at the University of Northern Colorado. Lauren, what a joy it is to have you on the show.
1: It is a joy to be here. Thank you so much for having me on.
0: So when we hear parrots say a name, I think the stereotype is Polly. We assume it's just a party trick, that the parrot has just memorized a phrase to get attention or to get a treat. What made you suspect that the parrot might actually be talking to Polly?
1: Well, we had this inkling that parrots might be doing more than just repeating what humans are saying, because before we even started our project, there's great research out there from Irene Pepperberg and others showing that parrots can use words to express pretty complicated concepts, cognitive ideas of what a material is, and they can count, they have number capabilities. And we know that parrots can recognize individuals because in the wild they do that. They have individual signatures. So we thought, well, maybe they can label individuals using names too.
0: So it's not just cute mimicry. There's a hint of something deeper going on. Names, though, the idea that a parrot might know my name, David, and call it out to mean David and to get my attention for whatever reason. How do you even begin to test something like that?
1: That's a great question. We didn't do a super in-depth test ourselves. What we did is we relied on the people who live with parrots to tell us. And there are millions of parrot owners out there living with parrots, and they interact with those parrots every day. And we have a survey. So we asked people to tell us all about the things that their parrots do and say. And a lot of people told us how their parrots use names. And a lot of people gave us really specific examples of when their parrots use names in super interesting ways.
0: Let's talk about some of these examples. Which are some of the ones that fascinated you, or what was the group of ones that fascinated you the most?
1: First, I'll say that there were a bunch of examples of parrots using names in ways that do not match our concept of a name. So a lot of parrots just yell their own name to get attention, which is not really something humans do, except for maybe small children having a tantrum or something, right? Shouting their own name so you pay attention to them. So parrots certainly do that, which is not really great evidence that they're labeling individual people or other animals with a name. But there were some really great examples of parrots that use names in ways that match the way that you and I use a name. So, for example, there was one parrot that lived in a household with many other parrots. And when the owner put each parrot to bed, if they did it in any order, the first parrot would say, "Good night, Polly. Good night, Sammy. Good night, Pico," in the order that they were put to bed, and they would get every name correct. So they were clearly referring to each bird.
0: And if you swap out the names, they get the order correct. That to me indicates like a pretty high level of thinking, probably smarter than me now that I think about it.
1: Yeah, that they can substitute the different names into the phrase was really interesting to us too. So we're not 100% sure that they have a concept of what good night means, but certainly they have this idea that there is something you say, and then you put each individual's name with that to modify it. And that refers to what's happening to those individual birds as they're going to bed.
0: Okay, so that's one thread of evidence. Were there any others?
1: Yeah, there were some other really interesting ones. One of my favorite examples was a bird that if you called it by the wrong name, it would correct you and tell you its name.
0: Oh, wow. Really? Like, you would just say like, "Hey, Jimmy," it's like, no, it's Bobby, like that kind of thing?
1: Yeah, that's what the owner reported. And as I said, we weren't in the households measuring it ourselves, but that person told us that their bird regularly did that. So that suggests that they have an idea that they are so-and-so, so they know their own name, and they know that other people have names, or other birds have names, because if you use the wrong name for them, they correct you, which is really kind of interesting in terms of what they know about who individuals are and self-awareness.
0: It certainly does. I have a cat, and I love him, but he's not the smartest cat in the world. I go on YouTube, and I watch cat owners that at least appear to have genius animals. If I were to get a parrot, how likely is it that it would be able to know names like this and be of that level of intelligence? Is it most birds or just a rare few?
1: It's a great question. We're not entirely sure. A lot of parrot owners who have parrots for many, many years and try to teach them to talk, those birds never talk. So we don't really know what's going on in their heads. So you certainly can't count on it. And I would say that of the birds that do learn to talk, it's, again, a little bit of a crapshoot to see what you get. Some of them learn what you want them to learn. Some of them don't. So they might never learn a name, and you might never be able to assess their ability to use names. But that's why we did our research by surveying as many people as possible, because we now have reports on about 1,200 birds. And if you have a big enough sample size, you're going to get the examples of the birds that did learn enough to really explain it to you.
0: It's funny to me that parrots are out there and they might be smart enough to learn names, but they just don't because they're stubborn or they hate their humans or something. Were there any other striking examples of the way parrots use language that you want to tell me about?
1: Well, we were specifically just surprised at how many of these birds use names, because we just asked people in the survey. We didn't ask people, does your parrot use a name? We said, what are some words and phrases that your parrot uses? And about 50% of those reports on birds included names. So we were really surprised that there were a lot of names in there. And this research project focused specifically on those names. But we are also interested, and we're doing future research to try and figure out what else parrots talk to their owners about, right? What else do they learn?
0: What are there any early examples or things you suspect that they've learned that you haven't necessarily done a study on, but you're going in thinking that, hey, they know this?
1: Yeah, well, in the wild, parrots have to talk about sleep, they have to talk about food, they have to talk about the social interactions they have with other parrots. And so we think that all those things probably drive what they learn with their human flock as well as with their bird flock.
0: Arguing about what time we need to go to bed, what we're going to have for dinner, and what our friends are up to, that's literally every conversation I have with my girlfriend. Parrots aren't so different from us. Do other animals learn names? Maybe they can't vocalize like parrots, but I'm thinking smart ones like dolphins or elephants.
1: Yeah, so there's been research to show lots of animals learn their own name. I mean, if you have a dog, it probably knows its name, right? It can't say it, but it learns it. So there's the learning to recognize a name, and then there's the learning to say a name, which is a little bit different. So lots of animals like dogs recognize names. Animals that say names, there is some evidence that elephants and dolphins, as you pointed out, as well as parrots and some primates, might have name-like tags for each other in nature. But it is so hard to study that because I don't speak elephant.
0: I've heard of like AI and machine learning and algorithms to try to parse out various phrases in like dolphin language, but I'm not sure what the results of these studies are.
1: Yeah, they are name-like. And I think dolphins are probably the best example. So there's great research showing that dolphins have what researchers have called signature whistles, where each dolphin creates a whistle that is unique to itself, and it then can use that whistle to identify itself. And more importantly, other dolphins can use or copy that whistle to refer to the first dolphin, because that's kind of a feature of a name, right? Is that other people use it to refer to you. And so there are these signature whistles, but it's so hard to know for sure that it's a typical name, because maybe those dolphins are just mimicking, you know, a catchphrase of the individual, or they're copying some typical thing that individual does most, but others do sometimes. So it is, those signature whistles are definitely name-like, but the researchers have always stopped short of actually calling it a name, whereas with parrots that use human language, we can call it a name because it is a name.
0: Stepping back, big picture here, when we discover animals can do things like identify names, does it change how we should think about animal intelligence and how they communicate more broadly?
1: Oh, I hope so. I mean, I think every step we take in terms of the research we do on animal intelligence and cognition just reveals that they know more and more than we expected. And they probably are talking to each other in more ways with more detail than we ever could have realized.
0: Well, Lauren, I've enjoyed the chat. Thanks so much for being on the show.
1: Thanks for having me.
0: Lauren Benedict is a biology professor at the University of Northern Colorado. That is a wrap on the show, the night, the week. I hope you have a great weekend. We will be back Monday night. This was never the first show, never the second show, always the last show, but not the last show. Good night.

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19: From the National Newsroom of the Canadian Press, I'm Don Mitchell. Prime Minister Mark Carney isn't using the term leverage to describe Canada's objectives in upcoming trade talks with the United States. In an interview with the Canadian Press, the leader was describing how energy and critical minerals might factor into potential negotiations in the review of the Continental Trade Pact with Canada, the U.S., and Mexico.
20: We think there's a lot.
19: He isn't using the term leverage to describe Canada's objectives in upcoming trade talks with the United States. In an interview with the Canadian Press, Press, the leader was describing how energy and critical minerals might factor into potential negotiations in the review of the Continental Trade Pact with Canada, the U.S., and Mexico.
13: We think there's a lot more we can do.

0: Comments from U.S. Trade Representative Jameson Greer, who told an audience in Washington that Canada should not attempt to use its energy and mineral resources as leverage in forthcoming discussions. Meanwhile, Trump said Friday he will increase tariffs on cars and trucks from the European Union next week to 25%. Without evidence, he claimed the EU is not complying with a fully agreed trade deal. The U.S. and EU had agreed to a deal last July that sets a 15% tariff on most goods. The head of the European Parliament Trade Committee, Bernd Long, called the hike unacceptable. Meanwhile, the U.S. is planning to pull troops out of Germany amid a dispute between the two nations' leaders.
1: The Pentagon says the U.S. will withdraw about 5,000 troops from Germany in the next 6 to 12 months. President Trump had threatened to withdraw some troops from Germany earlier this week after Chancellor Friedrich Merz said the U.S. was being humiliated by Iranian leadership. He also criticized Washington's lack of a war strategy. The Pentagon says in a statement that the decision follows a thorough review and is in recognition of conditions on the ground. The U.S. has 36,000 service members in Germany. The number of troops leaving would be about 14% of that total. I'm Mike Hempen.
0: A priest says the mother of two children who police found dead in an SUV in Calgary yesterday was a parishioner at the Eritrean Orthodox Tewado St. Michael Church in the city. Speaking through an interpreter outside the church today, Father Goitim Mengayesha says he went to the home of the mother to support her as soon as he learned of the deaths.
2: She was shocked. She wasn't able to speak. She wasn't able to cry. But then we brought her here today. This is where we support each other. We bring them here. And based on our culture and religion, we support each other. And this is one of the places that we gather after if any incident happens.
0: Calgary police say the children's father was arrested near the SUV yesterday and is charged with first-degree murder. And two Canadians who were detained by Israel in the Mediterranean Sea have been released. The news was confirmed from a spokesperson for a group trying to break the Israeli Navy blockade of Gaza to deliver aid. Safa Shebi says she has been told by the Global Samud, Canada's organizer on the ground in Greece, that both Canadians were in hospital for medical checkups. Ontario nurse Marie Tota and Quebec City student Umer Tiar were among the activists whose boats were intercepted this week by the Israeli Navy in international waters. This is the Canadian Press. In sports and the NHL playoffs, Tampa's Gage Gonzalez scored the winner with 9:03 left in the extra period, and Andrei Vasilevsky earned his eighth career playoff shutout as the Lightning downed the Montreal Canadiens 1-0 in game number 6 of their best-of-7 series. It sets up a final game on Sunday in Tampa with the series tied at 3 games apiece. The Buffalo Sabres now in the second round. Zach Benson and Josh Norris scored third-period goals in Buffalo's 4-1 win over Boston. The Sabres take the best-of-7 series in 6 games. Vegas and Utah are playing the late game. In the NBA, the Toronto Raptors, Cleveland Cavaliers NBA playoff series going the distance. Toronto forced a decisive 7th game with a 112-110 victory. RJ Barrett hitting the winning basket for the Raptors. And Cade Cunningham scored 32 points, and the top-seeded Detroit Pistons pulled off an incredible rally by erasing a 24-point deficit and beating the Orlando Magic 93-79 to force a Game 7 in their Eastern Conference first-round series. From the Canadian Press, I'm Don Mitchell.
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7: Whitecaps is a team I've watched, like, my entire life, and they're definitely just such a big part of the city.
8: Okay, good morning to you. This is Mike Smith. Those are the voices of Vancouver Whitecaps fans desperately trying to save their team yesterday, rallying outside the Vancouver Convention Center, singing, waving their flags, pleading with these soccer big shots, leave our team alone. The contrast there of the fans who have stuck with this team year after year through thick and thin. And then you compare that to the greed that's on display here now. This 30-year-old Las Vegas billionaire who wants to buy our team and take the team away and set it up in Vegas, go find your own team. Grant Gustafson, or whoever you are, leave our team alone. And then you got the league and FIFA not even saying a peep. It's enough to make you puke, especially when you think about

0: the taxpayers of British Columbia here now. 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Are you kidding me? 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Kevin, thanks a lot for coming on today.
1: Yeah, no worries. Anytime.
0: Okay, Kevin, great job yesterday getting the fans out to support this team. What was that like down there yesterday? What kind of reaction did you get?
1: I think we got a positive reaction. I mean, we got a lot of eyes on us, a lot of media attention. Spoke to some officials from a couple nations. So that only helps the cause, obviously. Started off kind of slow, but people trickled in, and then we were there for until about 9:30 when the conference started, just singing our hearts out.
0: Yeah, any of these FIFA big shots come out there and talk to you guys?
1: Yeah, we talked to kind of two of them. Obviously, Don Garber, we didn't see him at all, the MLS commissioner. He probably went in the back door or something to kind of avoid the controversy. But we had a quick conversation with a couple of them, yeah.
0: Oh, yeah, what did they tell you?
1: We were just saying they appreciate what we do and keep fighting the good fight, basically.
0: Okay, let's talk about what's going on here now. So you've got this billionaire down in Vegas now, Grant Gustafson, whoever this character is, 30-year-old trust fund kid, it sounds like, sitting on billions of dollars from his family. Yeah, he's just going to come and take our team away, take them to Las Vegas. What are you hearing about this offer here, and how do you feel about that? How dire is this situation right now?
1: I mean, club's up for sale, right? So we always knew offers when it's going to come in. Unfortunate timing on this, but it's not a surprise. But I think the bigger thing to point out is that EB and Garber did meet yesterday and have some future plans to meet. Ken Sims sat beside Garber, from what it sounds like, for the majority of the conference yesterday and had some good conversations. So, I mean, they kind of came out and said they want to keep the team here or try everything they can to try and keep it here, so that's promising. I don't know if the billionaire Gustafson will take it. I mean, he's got the money. He could just pay the expansion fee and get his own club. I don't know why he's got to come take White Pass.
0: Yeah, right. Just go get an expansion team. Why do you have to take our team?
1: Yeah, it's like, I don't know if the league's not ready to expand into Vegas yet, or like if that's the easiest route for him, but he can take daddy's money and go play elsewhere.
0: Yeah, I mean, and that would be better for the league too, by the way, because, you know, if this guy buys our team and moves it to Vegas, if they let him do that, I mean, all that money is going to go to these Whitecaps owners. I'm kind of disappointed in the Whitecaps owners, too. They're not really standing up and being very visible at all here either. So that just makes me very suspicious about what's going on here. But all the money would go to these Vancouver owners, and sure, they'll be happy. They'll be sitting on millions of dollars. But none of the other teams in Major League Soccer will get any expansion fees. Like, if you do an expansion team, the expansion fee, as I understand it, Kevin, gets shared around the whole league to these other teams. So you'd think these other teams should be speaking up for the Whitecaps too, don't you think?
1: Yeah, I think so. And I mean, we've had a lot of support from other team supporters clubs. Columbus kind of helped us kickstart it. And then we've seen banners, even in other leagues, people are putting up Save the Caps banners in different stadiums. So we've got the support of MLS fans, and I'm sure a lot of the owners, especially Portland, has reached out quite a bit, Seattle as well. So, I mean, there's the interest of keeping the Caps here and just adding another team to the league.
0: That's good to hear. I'm happy to hear that other fans in other cities are reaching out to you. Kevin Kerr is my guest from the Vancouver Southsiders, SaveTheCaps.com, their rally outside the FIFA Congress yesterday. Okay, let's talk about BC Play Stadium for a second, Kevin. What are you hearing about a potential deal here to try and, I guess, try and keep this team at BC Place, at least for the interim. There are talks, there are longer-term talks to build a new stadium, maybe down at the old Hastings Park racetrack site. But let's have a listen to the jobs minister here, Ravi Kalyan, who's the lead minister on this file. Let's listen.
2: I've been getting messages from Whitecaps fans saying that that BC should just give the BC Place Stadium to the Whitecaps. The management has not asked for that. We've opened up our books. They see the numbers. They see that we're breaking even with the agreement that we have with them. And at no time have they come forward and said, here's our proposal for that.
0: Okay, government really kind of pushing back against the Whitecaps, saying they haven't been clear in their demands and what they want at BC Place Stadium. But what do you think about the government's performance on this? Do you think they could be doing more to say, keep this team at BC Place Stadium?
1: Yeah, they have done more than they have in the past. I mean, this one-year lease that we've got right now, at least Whitecaps are getting concession revenue now, where they never really did. They only get about 12% of ticket sales. It wasn't very favorable, so now at least they're getting parking revenue, concession revenue. So I think the province has said, they come out and said that they're looking for ways to find new revenue streams at BC Place. Obviously, we don't know too much. That's kind of behind closed doors. But saw something interesting this morning. The Liberal mayor candidate, Karim Alam, had come out and said that he's kind of looking at the waterfront stadium proposal from the 2000s again. So Kerfoot actually owns that land, but there's a rail right-of-way passage on it that makes that complicated, and the port pushed back big and all that. But so now there's maybe talks of the waterfront opening up again, or who knows, right? But BC Place is easy. We've got it right now. It's built. So in the short term, I think that's definitely the way to go.
0: Of course. Yeah, I mean, they just have a short-term deal at BC Place Stadium to keep the team here. I thought David Eby made an interesting point this week as well, saying that there's precedent for the league to take over a struggling team on a short-term basis. Like you mentioned Columbus, and I'm glad to hear that you heard from fans in Columbus, Ohio, because that's another small market team that has struggled in the past, and it seemed like the league helped out that team to keep that team in Columbus, right? Do you detect that MLS... this league is trying to keep, really wants to keep this team in Vancouver?
1: It's hard to say. Don Garber came out and he's really been pushing about Vancouver's not viable, this and that.
0: Right. Yeah. Well, all he does is talk negative.
1: Struggling teams. Yeah. It's been negative from him the entire time. But you look at teams like DC, Houston, like there's teams out there. Montreal is struggling as well. Like there's teams with less fans that come out on a regular basis that maybe could be looked at as well, in not just in Vancouver. But I mean, it all comes down, like, ownership wants to sell it, right? They want to cash out. They are going to make hundreds of millions on their investments. So get it from that standpoint. But why MLS isn't as kind to us as some other teams is the question.
0: Yeah, I can understand people wanting hundreds of millions of dollars. I get it. I mean, who wouldn't want hundreds of millions of dollars? That's fine. But isn't there supposed to be a bigger principle at work here? Like, doesn't MLS and FIFA have these so-called principles about that the team is not just about, and the sport is not just about corporate greed and making money, but it's about the community, it's about the fans, right? It's about the pride of the cities where these teams play. I mean, isn't that supposed to be the overriding principle here?
1: Oh, 100%. And we've kind of been told, like, Canada Soccer is now looking at how they can help potentially with, it's a development club, development system across the whole nation for our national team to keep the Whitecaps here with training camps and everything they do for youth soccer. So I think as things evolve, we'll see some more support and some ways to hopefully keep it here in a stronger fashion.
0: Kevin, keep fighting. You're doing a great job here fighting to save the team that you love. Thanks for coming on to talk about it today.
1: Yeah, thanks for having me.
0: You're welcome. That is Kevin Kerr from the Vancouver Southsiders. The White Caps fans, SaveTheCaps.com is the website here. It's great to see the fans trying to save their soccer team. All right, over to you now. Phone me and let me know what you think on this now. 604-280-9898 is the number. If you're a White Caps fan, of course, I'd love to hear from you if you go to the games. How do you feel about what's going on? But even if you're not a super fan of this team, I think there's a bigger issue here around the pride of our city, that this is a good thing for our city to have. They're supposed to be over writing principles here to about the fans and community support and participation here. Tell this Vegas billionaire to get stuffed. Why don't they just tell him that? Go get an expansion team if that's what you want. Grant Gustafson, leave our team alone. You please phone me and tell me what you think about this now. Now, I have had people say to me, oh, I don't want taxpayers' money going into this thing. I get that. Now, the government has already said we're not going to buy the team. No one's asking them to buy the team. But do you think it's possible they could give them a better deal at this stadium, BC Place, at least in the interim, while they figure out a longer-term solution? Phone me and tell me how you're feeling about this today, will you please? 604-280-9898 is the number. Star 9898 on your cell. This is Mike Smith back with your calls.
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9: Yeah, we got lots of calls here on the fight to save the Whitecaps. Robert in Burnaby. Hi, Robert. Go ahead.
10: Hi, Mike. Let's not, the NDP supporters of Burnaby, I hope they don't forget the fact is that the second phase of Burnaby General Hospital has been cancelled, but they have $1 billion to spend on a seven-day game for very rich people. And the second thing is, let's not forget the fiascos of the water treatment plant in North Vancouver and soon to be in Delta. Now, then DRIPA.
9: Right.
10: Let's not forget DRIPA. Enough is enough of this incompetent government.
9: Yeah, thank you for that. Think about the $3 billion that has been flushed down the John in the North Shore for that bungled wastewater plant. $3 bucks of your money just wasted, set on fire. How much of that money, you took a smidgen of that, you could probably save this soccer team and do a lot more good than that. Another Robert in Burnaby. Hi, Robert, go ahead.
11: The better Robert. Thanks, Mike. So here, listen, the deal is, just like the previous caller said, we're on the hook for this almost $600 million soccer game.
9: Right.
11: We as taxpayers get no benefit from it. Now, I don't like soccer personally. I don't think that this should become a taxpayer issue. If somebody wants to come in and buy the team, if we can't keep it here, if there's not enough money, if Chip Wilson from Lululemon doesn't want to buy it to keep it here, then you know what? Let it go, just like the Vancouver Grizzlies. Because you know what? I'm going to have to subsidize it with my taxpayer dollars now or down the road. So better off to let it go now.
9: Okay, thank you, Robert. I do think it's kind of sad, though, all the stuff that we're losing, right? I mean, you mentioned the Vancouver Grizzlies. Now you got the Whitecaps. You think about all the other stuff that's left town, the Molson Indy race, the Celebration of Lights fireworks, Hastings Park Racetrack. Why can't we keep anything? Why can't we have something nice here that we can keep here in the city? I mean, I'm not in agreement of, like, huge subsidies for this team either. I do think that it's possible to work out a better deal at the stadium, though. Harry in Surrey. Hi, Harry. Go ahead.
12: Thanks, Mike. I think maybe they need to have a better planning. Like look at the IPL in India. They have a lot of sponsors. Why can't they get all the sponsors to sponsor the team? It's a lack of management. They're not doing a good job managing the team. Like, they could keep in the Vancouver or Surrey or Abbotsford. If Vancouver can't afford it, like, I'm sure Surrey or Langley or, you know, Abbotsford can, give them an arena or something.
9: Okay. Thank you, Harry, for that. Just in the interest of time, we got to move on here. But I agree with you. It would be nice to see more corporate support. There are a lot of rich companies and a lot of rich people in this city, and a lot of them don't seem to be stepping up to help here, to keep this team here. Paul in North Van. Hi, Paul. Go ahead.
13: Hey, Mike, just kind of following up on what you just said, there are a lot of billionaires, not only in Vancouver, but across Canada. I think we don't need the government to step in and subsidize, but we need the government to be up front at the beginning of the conversation, not at the end like we are now. Allow these guys to build a stadium. That was a proposition put forth about 3 years ago on the land that our current owner has. Don't come in now and say, oh, we'll let you have 50% of every Coke sold. This wouldn't have been an issue if they had been proactive and allowed these guys to do what they needed to do.
9: Yeah, there was an opportunity. Thank you, Paul, for that great call. There was an opportunity here for Greg Kerfoot, one of the owners here, to build a stadium years ago. So that does seem like a glaring missed opportunity here right now. Man, I'll tell you, I'm just disgusted by what's going on here. The amount of your money that's being spent on the World Cup at the same time these billionaires want to take away our own soccer team is disgusting. Mike@cknw.com is how to reach me. Let me know how you feel about this today. When we come back, street racing in Abbotsford. I'll tell you about the 20-year-old driver caught street racing on Sumas Way in Abbotsford. How fast was he going? Find out next.
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7: From the National Newsroom of the Canadian Press, I'm Don Mitchell. Prime Minister Mark Carney isn't using the term leverage to describe Canada's objectives in upcoming trade talks with the United States. In an interview with the Canadian Press, the leader was describing how energy and critical minerals might factor into potential negotiations in the review of the Continental Trade Pact with Canada, the U.S., and Mexico.
8: We think there's a lot more we can do together, but it's not... As you can sense, I reject that characterization of its leverage. It's looking at, is it in our mutual interest to trade more? Where is it? And if it's not there, we have other options.
7: The term refers to comments from U.S. Trade Representative Jameson Greer, who told an audience in Washington that Canada should not attempt to use its energy and mineral resources as leverage in forthcoming discussions. Meanwhile, Trump said Friday he will increase tariffs on cars and trucks from the European Union next week to 25%. Without evidence, he claimed the EU is not complying with a fully agreed trade deal. The U.S. and EU had agreed to a deal last July that sets a 15% tariff on most goods. The head of the European Parliament Trade Committee, Bernd Long, called the hike unacceptable. Meanwhile, the U.S. is planning to pull troops out of Germany amid a dispute between the two nations' leaders.
9: The Pentagon says the U.S. will withdraw about 5,000 troops from Germany in the next 6 to 12 months. President Trump had threatened to withdraw some troops from Germany earlier this week after Chancellor Friedrich Merz said the U.S. was being humiliated by Iranian leadership. He also criticized Washington's lack of a war strategy. The Pentagon says in a statement that the decision follows a thorough review and is in recognition of conditions on the ground. The U.S. has 36,000 service members in Germany. The number of troops leaving would be about 14% of that total. I'm Mike Hempen.
7: A priest says the mother of two children who police found dead in an SUV in Calgary yesterday was a parishioner at the Eritrean Orthodox Tewado St. Michael Church in the city. Speaking through an interpreter outside the church today, Father Goitim Mengayesha says he went to the home of the mother to support her as soon as he learned of the deaths.
10: She was shocked. She wasn't able to speak. She wasn't able to cry. But then we brought her here today. This is where we support each other. We bring them here and based on our culture and religion, we support each other, and this is one of the places that we gather after any incident happens.
7: Calgary police say the children's father was arrested near the SUV yesterday and is charged with first-degree murder. And two Canadians who were detained by Israel in the Mediterranean Sea have been released. The news was confirmed from a spokesperson for a group trying to break the Israeli Navy blockade of Gaza to deliver aid. Safa Shebi says she has been told by the Global Samud, Canada's organizer on the ground in Greece, that both Canadians were in hospital for medical checkups. Ontario nurse Marie Tota and Quebec City student Umer Tiar were among the activists whose boats were intercepted this week by the Israeli Navy in international waters. This is the Canadian Press. In sports and the NHL playoffs, Tampa's Gage Gonzalez scored the winner with 9:03 left in the extra period, and Andrei Vasilevsky earned his eighth career playoff shutout as the Lightning downed the Montreal Canadiens 1-0 in game number 6 of their best-of-7 series. It sets up a final game on Sunday in Tampa with the series tied at 3 games apiece. The Buffalo Sabres now in the second round. Zach Benson and Josh Norris scored third-period goals in Buffalo's 4-1 win over Boston. The Sabres take the best-of-7 series in 6 games. Vegas and Utah are playing the late game. In the NBA, the Toronto Raptors, Cleveland Cavaliers NBA playoff series going the distance. Toronto forced a decisive 7th game with a 112-110 victory. RJ Barrett hitting the winning basket for the Raptors. And Cade Cunningham scored 32 points, and the top-seeded Detroit Pistons pulled off an incredible rally by erasing a 24-point deficit and beating the Orlando Magic 93-79 to force a Game 7 in their Eastern Conference first-round series. From the Canadian Press, I'm Don Mitchell.
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11: All right, let's talk about the 20-year-old novice driver caught street racing in Abbotsford. He was street racing on Sumas Way and South Fraser Way. Police call it excessive speed, and he was ticketed for failing to display the N sign on his vehicle, but that's the least of it. He was also ticketed for excessive speeding, driving without due consideration, and also failing to display the N on his vehicle. Okay, this is a 50-kilometer-an-hour zone. How fast was this guy clocked? Let's discuss it with my guest now, Paul Doroshenko, traffic lawyer, Acumen Law. Paul, thanks a lot for coming on.
12: Yeah, good morning, Mike.
11: Okay, so let's talk about this kid here, street racing in Abbotsford, 50-kilometer-an-hour zone on Sumas Way, South Fraser Way, clocked at 150 clicks an hour, street racing. Paul, what do you think of this?
12: Well, he's putting himself and everybody else at risk. He's lucky he wasn't charged with dangerous operation of a motor vehicle, because as soon as you get into the excessive range, and especially at that high level, you can be facing the criminal charge. In this case, he was lucky. Apparently, he was ticketed with excessive speeding for $483 fine or something like that.
11: Okay, let's talk about that now, the penalties here, because that's interesting. So there's excessive speed. And then what's the other more serious offense? Dangerous driving?
12: From 41 to 60 kilometers an hour over the speed limit, that's excessive. And the fine is 368. Over 60 kilometers an hour, it's 483. But anytime you're driving at an excessive speed, the police do have the option of proceeding with a criminal charge. It may make it out. Like, it may make out a dangerous operation of a motor vehicle if you can reasonably assume that you're putting others at risk, other road users. And that was that went to the Supreme Court of Canada a few years ago. When I started practicing, we always just assumed that a speeding ticket was the worst you could get for speeding. But then there was the accident in Vancouver where somebody was speeding excessively. It was on Oak Street or Cambie. Caused a collision, led to a death. This went to the Supreme Court of Canada, and the Supreme Court of Canada looked at it and said, look, there are times when speeding is it. Like, it's your speed is putting everybody else at risk, and that is a justification for the criminal code conviction.
11: Okay, dangerous operation of a motor vehicle. So now you're talking criminal code, as you mentioned. Paul, what's the penalty for that?
12: Well, it's a mandatory minimum 1-year driving prohibition, and the penalty can start as low as a discharge, you know, at the low end. Running a red light can be dangerous operation of a motor vehicle in certain circumstances. Yeah. You might even get a conditional discharge for that. But you could also end up going to jail, you know, and a fairly long jail sentence.
11: What about street racing here now? So this kid gets caught street racing. 150 clicks an hour in a 50 zone, so triple the speed limit, isn't that almost on its surface, by definition, dangerous operation of a motor vehicle?
12: Yeah, and I mean, the police are proceeding under the Motor Vehicle Act here, so they are ticketing him. He's receiving a 7-day vehicle impound. He will then have to pay for the towing and storage of that vehicle, which is going to be probably $400. After that, he's going to be paying driver risk premium on his birthday every year in the range of $500 or $450, something like that, each year for 3 years. So add that up. By the time you're done, just a simple ticket like this, not including the driving prohibition, which is impending for him, is typically around $2,500. So an excessive speeding ticket, $2,000 to $2,500. It also affects your optional insurance coverage. So ICBC is going to look at it and say, look, do we want to, what do we want to charge this fellow for his insurance when this is the way he drives?
11: Paul Doroshenko is my guest. Acumen Law, the 20-year-old novice driver, clocked 150 clicks an hour street racing in Abbotsford. Yeah, he gets charged with excessive speed, car impounded. Abbotsford, it appears, is a speeding hotspot right now. Abbotsford police say they have impounded more than 100 excessive speeding vehicles so far this year. Zero Avenue in Abbotsford, a particular hotspot along the U.S. border. Let's have a listen to Abbotsford Police Constable Scott McClure. Let's listen.
13: People are trying to beat Highway 1 traffic. They're trying to find a way around the normal routes and try to get to work a little bit quicker.
14: So it is a 60 zone. I had you on radar at 94.
15: Oh my God.
14: So a little quick, it's very, very flat. It's very, very straight. It's very easy to speed down here. I try to use my discretion and consider how I would drive and what the public also expects. So in this circumstance, I would expect that they would want me to write a ticket.
11: Okay, so he says that he's got some discretion here when he's stopping speeders, especially along that Zero Avenue in Abbotsford. Paul, is that a particular stretch of road you've heard about for speeding?
12: Well, I've driven down it. Google has sent me down it several times over the last few months because it's trying to deal with the traffic on Highway 1, and it's finding another way to get you where you want to go.
11: Right.
12: And people are driving down there very quickly. We've had a number of people who have called us who have received speeding tickets there. It is a hot spot for the Abbotsford police right now, finding people on that particular stretch where it looks like it's you can just blast down the highway. But it's a single lane each direction for most of that stretch. And the speed limit is set and the police catch you various different ways. They catch you. They catch you with radar. They catch you with laser. They can pace you. And occasionally we see a police officer who just looks at the speed the person's driving, makes an estimate and decides to pull them over and ticket them.
11: Okay, Paul, do you think that the penalties fit the crimes here? When you talk about the penalties for excessive speeding, $368, as you mentioned. If you're going more than 60 clicks over the limit, $483 penalty fine for a ticket. But as you pointed out, there are other costs on top of that, the impoundment charge, your insurance goes up. Do you think the penalties, though, are too low, or do you think the fine should be higher?
12: I think the penalties are horrendously difficult for people, but it's not clear to them what they're facing. So you get that ticket, you've got 30 days to dispute it. If you don't dispute it, then you're stuck with all of those other things, the driver point premium, the insurance consequences. You cannot dispute the vehicle impound the first time out. So if you get an excessive speeding, they impound your vehicle 7 days the first time. The second time, if it ever happens to you again, it's 30 days. And there's a dispute for that, but only the dispute is only that that you didn't have a previous excessive. So this is an administrative consequence that's not disclosed to people in the 30-day period when they can dispute their ticket. The administrative consequence you can't fight anyway. Like the driver point premium is a consequence that's not disclosed to you. You look at it and you think to yourself, well, this is 3 points. It's just a 3-point ticket.
11: Right.
12: But then, the 30 days goes by, you've decided to accept it, even though maybe you think you weren't in the excessive range. And then all of these other consequences start rolling out. Like, young fellow that we started off speaking about, he's going to lose his license for a period of time, probably 6 months.
11: Wow.
12: And is not likely going to know that until that conviction is recorded on his record.
16: Right.
12: And so, you know, looking at the price, it's not just the $483, you know, it's the $2,000 on top of that. And then it's on your driving record, and it's on your disclosed driving record for 5 years, but they keep your driving record for forever. So if you're ever in real trouble down the road, they will have it. I've seen people's driving records going back to 1978.
16: 1978. Okay, there's no statute of limitations here. It's forever.
12: Yeah, your driving record is forever. The driving record they disclose to you is for 5 years, and that they, you know, one thinks they're going to use against you. But if you, say, for example, end up charged with dangerous driving for running a red light, or so all sorts of different things you could be charged with dangerous driving for under the circumstances, you go to court, the prosecutor's going to have your driving record going back to the beginning. This happened about 10 years ago. There was a prosecutor in North Vancouver who lobbied the government and said, why should we just get a five-year driving record? We should have the full driving record. And the government said, yeah, why not? And so they started disclosing it to him. And changed things a little bit for us.
16: Traffic lawyer Paul Doroshenko is my guest. Paul, really quickly, the month of May is Motorcycle Awareness Month. We've been talking about this on the show recently. We have seen a rash of fatal motorcycle crashes here in the Lower Mainland in the last few weeks. This is a dangerous time of year for motorcycles. You get a lot of riders are getting out for the first time as the weather turns nicer. Sometimes there are people who are new motorcycle riders, sometimes on a new bike they're not familiar with. Police now encouraging people, be careful, make sure you're observing where the motorcycles are. Paul, your thoughts on this. Is it, do some of them ride dangerously? But it's also like drivers of cars and trucks have got to be aware of motorcycles on the road too, right?
12: Well, my sense is that the motorcycle drivers are not much worse than they were 5 years ago. You know, there's dangerous motorcycle drivers and there's very careful motorcycle drivers there, and there's, you know, a gradient in between. My sense is also that people are not paying as close enough attention to motorcycles on the road. There are ticketable offenses for that, driving without due care and attention, driving without reasonable consideration for others. And then there's a bunch of other offenses that we see are fairly common with motorcycles, like people making a left-hand turn in front of a motorcycle that's coming at them because they're not situationally aware enough of what's going on around them. And people stop, they get distracted by their phones, their GPS, whatever, and they don't recognize that there's three motorcycles around them within, you know, a half a block, and then they're not paying attention.
16: Okay, let me ask you this real quick. Anytime this topic comes up, I love this question, and I'm really interested in your thoughts on it. Do loud pipes save lives? My brother rides a Harley, and some of his friends do too, and I remember them telling me they like riding a Harley because it's loud. They like their bikes to be loud because that means the other drivers hear them coming down the highway. Have a listen to this guy.
17: I know loud pipes off because I got cut off on a freeway last week. A woman riding along next to me in the right lane, I wrapped the pipes and that made her jump up and look, and then she moved back over. I think most people think that loud pipes save lives.
16: Do loud pipes save lives? Paul, what do you think?
12: If you're in a situation that requires a safe response, use your horn. That's the job. Do loud pipes save lives? Most of the time, it's the motorcycle that you're changing lanes into behind you, and you probably are not going to hear those pipes. This is merely an excuse, as far as I'm concerned, for motorcyclists who want to have really loud motorcycles, which irritate the hell out of the rest of us.
16: Okay, take a break at that point. Come back with more. Open the phone lines on this one. Paul Doroshenko is my guest. Talking about the street racer in Abbotsford, 20 years old, novice driver, 150 clicks in a 50-kilometer-an-hour zone. Yeah, he got his vehicle impounded, excessive speeding ticket. Do you think there's more speeding going on out there, especially in Abbotsford? If you're familiar with that Zero Avenue, police really cracking down on speeding there. Call me and let me know. 604-280-9898 is the number. Do you think the fines and penalties are adequate for speeding in our province? Is there enough enforcement out there? Motorcycle Awareness Month. We've seen a rash of fatal motorcycle crashes recently. Very tragic. Do you think that motorcycle riders are riding safely enough right now? Do loud pipes save lives? The eternal debate. Star 9898 on your cell. Your call's next.
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11: Okay, we're talking about the 20-year-old novice driver caught street racing in Abbotsford, 150 clicks an hour. He had his vehicle impounded, excessive speeding ticket. Paul Doroshenko is my guest. May is also Motorcycle Awareness Month. We've seen a rash of fatal motorcycle crashes. Lots of calls here. Peter in Burnaby. Hi, Peter. Go ahead.
36: Hey, thanks, guys. Paul, what happens in this situation? 11:45 p.m. on a Sunday night. Driving back from a business trip out of Seattle Airport to Vancouver, I'm cruising. I have no idea what my speed is. I mean, there's nobody on the road. So I'm going along. I get pulled over by a state policeman who does not tell me my speed, but basically says I'm speeding. And on the ticket, it says that it goes against my record. This is in the U.S. I'm wondering about disputing this. What are your thoughts on the situation?
11: Was that on the I-5?
36: Yeah.
11: Yeah. Oh man. Yeah. I got caught there once many, many years ago. And my wife was not happy.
36: Neither am I.
11: Yeah. Right. Paul, go ahead.
0: I specifically cannot give you legal advice about anything that takes place in the United States, because if I do, I'd be violating U.S. law.
11: Uh-oh.
0: So not going to do it. Got to contact a lawyer in the States.
36: Oh, wow. Okay, thanks, guys.
11: Okay, fair. Okay, speaking generally now, Paul, generally, okay, not giving specific legal advice. Would you say that the cops in Washington State are tougher and cracking down on speeding? It sure seems like it.
0: I have a friend who was pulled over in Washington State, two people I know, at speed ranges that you would not get pulled over for in British Columbia. So
11: yeah.
0: 5 miles an hour over the speed limit, 10 miles an hour over the speed limit. In BC, you know, on the mainland, it's unlikely you're going to get pulled over for 10 kilometers an hour over the speed limit, even 15. On the island, it's a little bit different. It's a little bit different on the island, so be cautious when you're there. But in the lower mainland, I will see police officers on their way to work who I recognize sometimes passing me, and I'm driving 10 kilometers an hour over the speed limit, and they're going faster than I am.
11: Mike in South Surrey. Hi, Mike. Go ahead.
3: Yeah, hi, Mike. I'm glad you're talking about this on Zero Avenue. First off, I'm a professional driver for over 40 years. I've got about 5 million lower mainland kilometers to my name. So, Zero Avenue, as your buddy there, Grant Gottgetrude, has said many times, the speed limits are artificially low. Zero Avenue, from the Pacific truck border in which I live there, all the way to the start of Abbotsford through Alder Grove, that thing, 50 kilometers an hour is too low. Now, you have the U.S. side on one side, so you have no entrances there from the Pacific to the Alder Grove border. But you have the occasional farmhouse on the Canadian side, right? I think that should be about 70. Now,
11: okay,
3: when you get to Abbotsford, it's all clear, like your guest has said there, that it's farmland, everything like that. And the speed limit does rise from 50 to 60 once you hit Abbotsford. Again, a reasonable speed limit would be about 75.
11: Okay, thank you. Thank you, Mike, for the call. I hate to step on you, but we got out of time here. We got 30 seconds, Paul. Okay, Zero Avenue. Your thoughts?
0: Road engineers determine the speed limits. I don't always agree with them. I don't always agree with Grant Gottgetrude, although he's a wonderful guy. The engineers look at it and they figure out what's going to be safe. And they also look at the accidents that take place there. And those are all those considerations that they take into account. You don't always agree with it.
11: Paul, thanks for coming on today.
0: My pleasure.
11: All right. Likewise. Thank you, Paul Doroshenko there. He's a lawyer at Acumen Law. Always grateful for his time. Couldn't get to everybody. Send me an email. Let me know what you think about these topics today. Mike@cknw.com, especially about the motorcycle fatalities, the street racing, the speeding crackdown, Zero Avenue. Mike@cknw.com is how to reach me. When we come back, we go live across Canada for Crosstalk. Gas prices spiking across the country. Are you feeling the pain at the pump? That's next on Crosstalk, live across Canada. Don't go anywhere.
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17: From the National Newsroom of the Canadian Press, I'm Lisa Laporte. Prime Minister Mark Carney isn't using the term leverage to describe Canada's objectives in the pending trade talks with the U.S. In an interview with the Canadian Press, Carney describes how energy and critical minerals might factor into potential negotiations as the Continental Trade Pact between Canada, the U.S., and Mexico undergoes a review. This after U.S. Trade Representative Jamieson Greer told an audience in Washington recently that Canada shouldn't try to use its energy and mineral resources as, quote, leverage in forthcoming discussions. Two Canadians on a Gaza Strip flotilla who were detained by Israel in the Mediterranean Sea have been released.
18: The news was confirmed from a spokesperson for a group trying to break the Israeli Navy blockade of Gaza to deliver aid. Safa Shebi says she's been told by Global Sabud, Canada's organizer on the ground in Greece, that both Canadians were in hospital for medical checkups. Ontario nurse Marie Tota and Quebec City student Umer Tiar were among the activists whose boats were intercepted this week by the Israeli Navy in international waters. From the Canadian Press, I'm Don Mitchell.
17: The mother of two children who Calgary police say were found dead in an SUV on Thursday has sought comfort at an Eritrean church in the city where she and her ex-husband were parishioners. Immigrant Outreach Society's executive director, Adanich Sahili, calls it a nightmare for the community and for the mother.
14: She doesn't have any family member in Canada. She raised them alone.
17: He where she and her ex-husband were parishioners. Immigrant Outreach Society's executive director, Adanich Sahili, calls it a nightmare for the community and for the mother.
14: She doesn't have any family member in Canada. She raised them alone, and

0: U.S. President Donald Trump is slapping the European Union with a 25% tariff on cars and trucks next week. He claims the bloc isn't fully complying with an agreed-upon trade deal negotiated last year. The head of the European Parliament Trade Committee calls the levy unacceptable and accuses the Trump administration of breaking its commitments. And the use of artificial intelligence is under scrutiny in Hollywood.
1: The organization behind the Oscars is for the first time addressing the use of artificial intelligence in performances and scripts for the 2027 Academy Awards. The new rules are not banning AI, but the emphasis is on human authorship. The Academy also stresses humans must be at the center of the creative process. Screenplays must be human authored to be eligible. The Academy is reserving the right to ask for more information from a filmmaking team about the nature of the use of AI. I'm Ed Donahue.
0: This is the Canadian Press. In sports, the Tampa Bay Lightning beat the Montreal Canadiens 1-0 in overtime tonight to force a Game 7 in their Stanley Cup playoff series. Elsewhere, Buffalo is moving on to the second round after beating Boston 4-1. It's the first time the Sabres have reached the second round in the NHL playoffs since 2007. The Toronto Raptors-Cleveland Cavaliers NBA playoff series is going the distance. Toronto forced a decisive seventh game with a 112-110 victory. RJ Barrett hit the winning basket for the Raptors. The top-seeded Detroit Pistons, meantime, also stayed alive with a 93-79 win over Orlando. Kazuma Okamoto homered twice. Yohendrik Pinango had three hits in just his fifth career game as the Toronto Blue Jays beat the Minnesota Twins 7-3 in Major League Baseball action. And Canada's Nick Taylor is five shots off the lead at the PGA Tour's Cadillac Championship in Miami. From the Canadian Press, I'm Lisa Laporte.
2: 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This is Crosstalk.
3: All right, welcome to Crosstalk, live across Canada now. This is Mike Smith in British Columbia. We do this every Friday as I'm joined by some of the best talk radio hosts in Canada to talk about the stories and issues that matter to you. Our Crosstalkers are assembled once again. Shea Ganim is in Edmonton, Loren McNabb in Winnipeg. Guys, thanks for jumping on today.
4: Great to be here.
5: How's it going?
3: It's going great, guys. Let's do this. Okay, Loren, let's start in your province this week. Manitoba Premier Wab Kanu announcing a ban on social media for kids on 16 and under. Wow, this would be the first province in Canada to do this, go it alone on a provincial social media ban. I think quite significantly, the restrictions would also apply to AI chatbots like ChatGPT. Let's have a listen to the Manitoba Premier here, Wab Kanu.
6: When it comes to implementation, we'll be working over the next few months with families and teachers in the province just to make sure that we get the message out. To be absolutely clear, the accountability is not to be on the parents or the family or the kid. The accountability will rest on the big tech platforms.
3: Okay, so he's saying the big tech platforms will, I guess, be responsible for enforcing this age ban or this age restriction. I'm really interested, Loren, the reception that this got in Manitoba this week. Do people like this announcement?
5: Well, first of all, this came at a gala on Saturday, an NDP gala. I'm get this heads up that, you know, he's speaking, and then a source informs us that, you know, you're going to want to be there. This is going to be a national talker, which was an interesting use of words. But when the announcement came out, my personal first reaction was, whoa, I'm surprised we're going to try to go this alone. And then when we got into conversations throughout the week, I think we can all agree, having talked about this in our stations across the country for the past several months, that people understand why we might want to do this. The big question in the reaction that you're asking about, Mike, is the how. Like, how do you implement it? What do you mean you're going to go alone as a province? Like, what do we have borders that are just going to stop social media as soon as you cross from Ontario or Saskatchewan? And of course, you know, in from North Dakota. What's the goal, like, in terms of how it would unfold? And then how are you finding? He talked, Wab Kanu, billions of dollars in fines. His point was they need to be held accountable, and that if we go at them, it can't just be about fining them $10,000, that these are multi-billion dollar companies, and therefore the fines will be in the billions of dollars. But when it came to questions on how are you going to execute this? What's the deadline? How's it going to unfold? Are we talking a bill or legislation? A lot of the conversation then turned to, well, I think other provinces will follow. And so it's hard to tell if the goal is to say this out loud. Like, we need to, not that we should look at this, but we're going to.

0: do it. Is the goal then to just have everyone follow suit, kind of like daylight saving time debate, except for this is far more serious? Or is this about really trying to crack down on it? And so I think for many, there was way, way, way more questions than answers. The same way we've been saying to the feds, what are you going to do? But then how are you going to do it? So I think as a parent and as parents we heard from, people have, for the most part, like it. It's just the execution.
1: I mean, yeah, how do you execute it? I think other provinces just may follow Manitoba here. I know in British Columbia, there were some signals from the British Columbia Premier David Eby this week that British Columbia might be getting set to do the same thing. He said some positive things about this, so that typically signals that we're going to do it too. So maybe this is an effort to put more pressure on the federal government here to do something like this. We saw Australia was the first country to bring in this type of social media ban for kids. Mark Carney has been asked about it. He said, well, we're taking a look at it, thinking about it. He's not ruling it out, but he didn't seem super enthusiastic about it. But I just think maybe if we're going to do this, and I like the idea too as a parent, I worry about this on my kid for my kids. So I would like to see some of these restrictions brought in, but I think it should be done nationally, not on sort of a provincial patchwork. But Shay, what do you think?
2: Yeah, I'm kind of with you guys on this one. I think it's a good idea. I like the concept. I think if there's a way of actually doing it effectively, I'm all ears. But I think that's where it gets difficult. I think, you know, in terms of how you actually execute this in a meaningful way that it works, it is really, really difficult to do. Not to say that you shouldn't try because of that. I still think you should. I think it is that important. And when you talk about what the other response is, you know, in terms of Alberta is the same way. Alberta is looking at, well, we're considering it. We're monitoring what happens in other provinces. Ontario has said the same thing. So you've got, it seems like everybody's sort of taking a wait and see approach, except for Manitoba, where they've jumped right in and said, we're going to go ahead and do this. But it would make more sense to just have a national system in place. I know the EU is looking at it. I think everybody's starting to look at it. So in terms of how it works and how effective it is, I think, you know, what Loren was talking about in terms of you got to hit them hard. Like, we're talking about millions and millions and millions of dollars. That's the only thing that they're going to listen to. It needs to be in the order of hundreds of millions of dollars in fines to make them actually do something, because they've shown they have no interest in doing anything and they're not going to do anything. And then the reality is, and I think the good part of this is, we're talking about it. And I think parents, some parents probably had no idea or, you know, didn't really pay attention. Now they're going, wait a minute, what is so bad about this stuff? Maybe I should pay attention a little bit and have a conversation and educate myself and my kids about why these things are now clearly so harmful. So that's positive in its own right. And I remain a little skeptical on how a ban would actually improve upon things if it would work.
1: Lauren.
0: Well, I was just going to jump in there and say, we also had people on the air talk about, does a province have the authority to legislate this over those types of companies, or should it be more like the feds anyway? And the example that was used that brought is broadcasting. You know, we might have individual stations across the country that broadcast shows like this, but where it's overseen by a federal authority. And so some of the legal experts have weighed in and said, I don't even know if a province gets to have a say in something like this, or would have the teeth, so to speak, in their legislation to do anything about it. And then, you know, then there's the stress of, like, is the cat already out of the bag, which we've talked about so often. Like, my kid comes home from school and talks all the time about using ChatGPT in school. So it's not like they're at home in their basements accessing these different social media and other platforms. They're using them in a wide variety of spaces. And so I have to figure out, you know, there's been educators and professors and all sorts of people that have come out and said, we need to embrace some of this technology. And so they do in the school system. And now we have a premier saying, no, hang on. If you're under 16, I do not want these kids using it. And so I think it's a fascinating debate. I think the debate is over, though. No, like, I think we all agree that we've seen
1: it.
0: We were talking on air, Mike, this week about the fact that there's a growing number of phone-free engagements, even, that there are like parties and people who are organizing things where they say, do not bring your phone, because forget just people doom scrolling. They're sick and tired of people just being on their phones, let alone what they're looking at on their phones. So I think we agree that it's time to stop the debate. It's just, How do you make that happen?
1: Let's have another listen to this Manitoba Premier here, Wab Kanu, on this point. And Wab Kanu is an interesting guy, and it must be interesting to cover him on a daily basis, Loren. He strikes me as a pretty clever politician. I think he knows that he's got an issue here that voters are liking, parents are liking. Have a listen to this.
3: I think it'll help parents too, who are probably spending a lot of heartburn and stress trying to navigate these issues. You know, maybe mom and dad don't have to be the bad guy. They could just point the finger at the premier and say it's his fault. I'm happy if that helps the average family out there.
1: Okay, saying like if your kids are mad about this, they can't have a Snapchat account. You can blame me. You can blame the premier here. Don't blame mom and dad for it here. I thought that was kind of interesting the way he phrased that. The other thing that he announced here as part of this is, as you touched on there, Loren, that this would also be a ban on AI chatbots for kids too, right? So ChatGPT. Yeah. And I'll tell you what, this comes at the same time as this week we saw a bombshell historic lawsuit up to $1 billion, maybe more, filed against OpenAI, the parent company of ChatGPT, by the families of the Tumblr Ridge shooting victims. This is an historic legal action here against one of the biggest artificial intelligence companies in the world. Now, a lot of people know the story here, how the Tumblr Ridge school shooter posted on ChatGPT about gun violence before the school shooting. OpenAI, this company, they knew about it, but they did not notify the police. Instead, yep. The company's CEO, Sam Altman, apologized to the families. His family's now suing this company for $1 billion in a California court. And I'll tell you what, the details in these court pleadings, absolutely astonishing. It says there were 12 people inside this company sounding the alarm about this shooter, telling managers, you've got to tell the police, we got to go to the RCMP. And the senior managers hushed it up, this lawsuit alleges, because they were worried about the impact on the company's stock valuation. This is a disturbing allegation here that money, profit, took priority over alerting police about the threat at this school by this school shooter. So to see this Manitoba premier come out this week and say, you know what, we need restrictions here on these AI chatbots too. I think he's putting his finger on something that people are really worried about. But Shay, what do you think?
2: Yeah, I think you're absolutely right. And I think, you know, this is very similar to the whistleblower that came out from Facebook and said, listen, we all know, everybody at Facebook knows the way we've designed this is destructive and damaging to people. We've been called on it a million times, but they don't care. They just keep doing it. And I think, you know, the billion-dollar lawsuits, the massive lawsuits, like, I think we've come to a point now where all of us who have sit here, and I think, frankly, been victimized by these social media companies and these AI chatbots and all the rest. Like, I mean, if you just take a look around at the way things have changed as a result of social media, it's pretty hard to find the positives in it. Like, politically, you know, you name it, it doesn't matter. It's done all kinds of harm to society, to individuals, to kids, you name it, the list goes on. And we have repeatedly begged and pleaded with them to do the right thing. And they've said, no, we're just going to keep making money. Like, and that's all we're here for. Nothing else will stop us. So, okay, fine. Well, what we're going to do is we're going to take the money that you've made and we're going to sue the hell out of you. And we've already seen two in the United States. There's the other one in BC. And I think that's what we get to. We get to a point where, listen, the precedent's been set. You know that you've been found already liable for this multiple times in different jurisdictions. We're just going to keep on doing this until you stop doing it. That's what I think works here, is bans and all the rest of that stuff. You know, there's always a workaround. There's always a way around it. But if you actually can convince these people not to do the right thing, but to do the thing that'll keep them in business, you get to the same place. And that's our hope here, I think.
1: Okay, we're following that one. Go ahead, Loren.
0: I was just going to say, Mike, it's like it reminds you of the big tobacco debate or Teflon or all the things where there was these people in these companies who were trying to sound the alarm, to Shay's point, and nobody listened. But many of those companies still operate and they still make big money. They just had to make some changes to let people know the harms. And so I think we're getting there. And to your point on the premier and you know, sort of a popular statement he's making, I mean, man, this guy came out this week with everything on grocery reduction, you know, harms to a social media ban, and he knows the button issues that people are talking about right now. You don't have to like him, but man, he knows what people are upset about.
1: Okay, guys, I'll jump in there. Our first break on Crosstalk this week. When we come back, gas prices soaring across Canada. I thought Mark Carney was going to bring down gas prices. They're going back up again. Are you feeling pain at the pump? That's next on Crosstalk. Don't go anywhere.
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6: 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Liberal Prime Minister Mark Carney responds to questions in Ottawa.
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1: All right, welcome back to Crosstalk live across Canada. This is Mike Smith in Vancouver. We got Shea Gannon in Edmonton, Loren McNabb in Winnipeg. Guys, let's talk about the price of gas now spiking across the country. Drivers, motorists, business owners pleading for relief now as gas prices spike across the country. Prime Minister Mark Carney was asked recently, why are gas prices so high in this country when we've got so much oil? And here's what he said.
23: The short answer is because there's a global market. And those countries that have lots of oil and gas see their prices go up alongside with those who don't have that oil and gas. It's the same shifts up in prices in the United States as well. And so the question becomes, how long is this going to persist? And what can we do to help cushion the blow for Canadians? And that's something we're looking at.
1: Okay, well, apparently it's going to persist for quite a while as prices go back up. Now, since Carney said that, he did bring some relief for gas prices to Canadians, suspending federal excise taxes on gasoline through the fall, but prices continuing to spike here. The war in Iran, of course, the Strait of Hormuz, largely to blame for what's going on here. Okay, Shay, you're in the oil patch. You're in Alberta. You guys are just swimming in oil there. I mean, are you guys, is it cheap gas there, or is it's going up everywhere?
0: It's going up everywhere. We were all shocked. I was looking just this morning. We're the second cheapest in the country. For some reason, it's the Northwest Territories. There's a couple of cents cheaper than we are. We're up to about $1.80 a liter on average in Alberta right now. And I know, Mike, that's a bargain for you guys. Believe me, I know what's going on. We were all shocked this week because wasn't last night, it was the night before, it was about $1.52 a liter, or even less in some cases, and then all of a sudden, bang, it was up by 30 cents a liter. Yesterday we were at $1.82, so I don't know what happened, I don't know what the situation is. It's come down a little bit, like I say, I saw about $1.75 driving into work today. But I spoke with Dan McTague this week, who studies this. This is what he does. And he's always been he's been talking about it for years. And he said he's not surprised. He thinks we should actually probably be paying more. He said, we have never seen a situation this bad in the history of the world before. People talk about the 70s and all that. This is worse. This is worse. And as it goes further and further into, we're moving away from futures contracts to now it's the actual barrels of oil that are being picked up and put onto a ship. And the cost is starting to go up. He says we haven't seen anything yet. It could get worse, which is scary because this is almost record-setting gas prices.
1: Okay, how much are you paying there in Edmonton, did you say?
0: Driving in, I saw 175.9 and 182.9. Yeah, exactly. The average,
1: lucky,
0: according to gas buddy in Alberta, is 181.
1: Lucky.
0: I know.
1: You're lucky. Try $2.21 a liter in Vancouver. No, we've got the highest gas prices in the whole freaking continent here. Vancouver drivers, we get absolutely hosed at the gas pump here in Vancouver. We got the highest prices in the country. We got the highest prices in North America. It's because of all the taxes. I mean, they have just tax after tax after tax on gasoline here by the province, by the local governments here to pay for transit and everything else. I mean, it's just brutal, the price of gasoline here. And this is no relief at all. I mean, Carney did bring in that relief on the federal excise taxes here. People here in British Columbia were pleading with this provincial government, can you please match these tax cuts on gasoline? We're getting absolutely hammered here. And there's just nothing. There's no relief coming here from the provincial government. So we've got the highest gas price. We would love $1.75 a liter here. People here would be celebrating here if there was $1.75.
0: European prices. It's unreal. Oh. I keep looking at it. It's like, we don't complain too loudly here, because the other thing is our province is making off like gangbusters here, right? I mean, the money's just flowing into the legislature too. So we've got the double. At least you guys don't even get that out of it. So, I mean, we don't complain too loudly.
1: No, Lorraine, what's happening in Winnipeg?
2: If you're making that much money in Alberta, give the people some relief. Like, if there's, you know, there's got to be some give and take there. In Manitoba, the prices are about $1.88, and much like Edmonton, we saw a 30 to 40 cent jump depending on the pump overnight, and it just felt like you were slapped in the face with it. And the frustration was just when you were starting to feel like at least that 10 cents felt like something, you know, didn't add up to a whole lot at the end of every tank fill up. Then this happened, and I don't think anybody, I'm sorry, I can do a million more interviews with gas experts across the globe, and I will not understand the system, because it's the conflict in the Middle East. But then we heard this week from Patrick Tahan of Gas Buddy, there's also maintenance work at U.S. refineries playing a role. And that idea was about, had one of our hosts go, well, that's convenient. Like, A, why is this maintenance work happening right now? Like, it couldn't hold off till like July or something. But it just, I don't think people think the excuses make sense anymore. The only thing I will say is that this might give the premiers a break on the question that they get asked at almost every news conference. Are you going to do something about gas prices? Because it makes no difference now. Like, the example to me now of the feds removing that excise tax and then still seeing a 30 to 40 cent jump.
0: Well,
2: now I don't understand it. I don't understand it at all anymore. And people are confused. They're confused and they're mad. And then, you know, on the prairies, we've got farmers getting ready to go into the fields who are going to be spending thousands more on gasoline, which also impacts fertilizer prices. Like, the list goes on and on. And here in Manitoba, we've got the highest food inflation rate in the country right now. And so, you know, that's going to have a trickle down effect. So just like, people are ready to vomit at the sight of this stuff. Honest to God, it's like a visceral reaction.
0: It's bad, right. Really bad.
1: And when you talk about the pass along rates here and how this just filters down all through the rest of the economy, higher commuting costs, higher delivery costs, higher grocery prices down the line, as all of these costs get passed on, the return of inflationary pressure on Canadians who were hoping maybe we were going to get a break here. We've had lots of stories here in British Columbia in the last week on rising food bank use and people who are really, really struggling right now in a difficult economy with prices going up. And man, this just makes it even tougher here, and there's going to be continuing pressure here on all governments, not just on Carney, but provincial governments all across the country here to give us a break here on these gas taxes. We're just absolutely getting hosed here at the gas pump, and some provinces are doing and others are not. I can tell you that the provincial government here in BC, we got an NDP government here, they do not have any appetite here to lower gas prices here because they're just absolutely making a killing on gas taxes here. So they don't want to do it, especially at a time when they're broke as well. Guys, we'll take a break here at the bottom of the hour, our second break on Crosstalk, and then we've got lots more on the other side, including Canada's new sovereign wealth fund. What is that? We'll tell you all about it next.
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1: All right, welcome back to Crosstalk, live across Canada. This is Mike Smith in Vancouver. We got Shea Gannam in Edmonton and Loren McNabb in Winnipeg. Guys, let's talk about Canada's new sovereign wealth fund announced this week by Prime Minister Mark Carney. People may have heard of this concept in other countries that have these wealthy sovereign wealth funds, including Norway, Saudi Arabia. Mark Carney announcing that Canada is getting one of these now. Let's listen.
8: A sovereign wealth fund is essentially a national savings and investment account. It's designed to grow wealth for future generations of Canadians. Many countries that are blessed with natural resources, like Norway, have sovereign wealth funds. Canada hasn't had one until now. The new Canada Strong Fund will give all Canadians a direct stake in building Canada strong.
1: Okay, so we haven't had a sovereign wealth fund until now. Maybe that's because we don't really have any wealth. We got a lot of debt. I mean, we got record high debt right now. And the government confirming this week this sovereign wealth fund will be financed through borrowed money here, at least initially. The Conservative leader, Pierre Poilievre, jumping all over that.
9: Norway, Singapore, and Saudi Arabia run big budget surpluses, which they accumulate and then put into their sovereign wealth funds. Carney has no surplus and therefore no wealth to put in such a fund. He's talking about a sovereign debt fund.
1: Okay. It's a sovereign debt fund, Poilievre says. Okay, Shay, over to you. I mean, you've got a provincial heritage fund there, right? Yeah.
0: We have a heritage fund. I think it's about $30 billion, but we're running a big deficit too, so you can make the same kind of an argument, but we do have resource revenue that goes into it. I think Poilievre's right. Like, you can call it something else if you want to, but we don't have any wealth. On the same day as you post a $66.5 billion deficit or whatever it was, you come out talking about how you're going to invest $25 billion into a sovereign wealth fund, just like Norway and Saudi Arabia and Singapore and all the rest of them, who, as Poilievre rightly states, invest extra money that they don't know what to do with or want to make an investment fund out of. We're not in that position. And here's the other thing, guys. Do you have any idea how this works? Like, what it's supposed to do? What the money's designed, who's going to be in charge of it? Apparently, we can invest in this too if we want to, kind of like a bond. Why do you make an announcement about we're going to throw $25 million into a fund and then not have any answers or indication as to how the hell that fund's going to work, what it's going to do, who's going to run it? And oh, by the way, you can kick in an extra $1,000 if you have it. How, when? We don't know. We'll let you know. It seems like it's just another announcement. And this is one thing that's bugged me about the Liberals going back a long way. We make announcements about these things that we're going to do. They don't make a lot of sense. They sound kind of cool. And you come back a little while later and say, what happened with that? Nothing. It was an announcement that didn't go anywhere. So I think if you're going to make an announcement like this, you at least have to have enough details that you can tell people what it is and how, if they have an opportunity to be in on it, well, how's that going to work? And still nobody knows.
1: Yeah, Loren.
10: I'll be honest. I have read a lot on these funds this week, and I don't know what I'm talking about or what the takeaway is. And that's because every single different story I read has a different take. I mean, anywhere from like the Financial Post says they don't work. There's a paper in Sudbury talking about what did these even mean. The Globe and Mail had an opinion piece this week calling it a solution no one can describe for a problem no one can identify. Like, my takeaway was, what is this? And I still don't really know if I know the answer or why we need it. And I think that's the problem with these kinds of announcements. Tell me maybe what this is going to literally do for me, my nation, and my own personal wealth, and or the construction, you know, big major projects. And then I might have a better, clearer understanding, because otherwise, all I'm left hearing in this sentence is countries like Norway, Saudi Arabia, and Singapore. These are very, very different nations from Canada. And I don't know what my takeaway is supposed to be. All I do know is that we are all struggling as Canadians. We haven't made a lot of movement on development in this nation, from everything from pipelines to roads, and something does need to happen. But I can't see the connection as to how this is the piece that gets us to some better prosperity. Yeah, I don't get it.
1: François-Philippe Champagne, the federal finance minister, was asked this week, where are you going to get this $25 billion to put into this wealth fund? And he basically said, well, we're going to borrow it because we've got a good credit rating here compared to other G7 countries. We can borrow at low interest rates. So we're going to borrow the money to put it into this wealth fund. But as you pointed out, Shay, there was also indications from Carney that Canadians will have an opportunity to put their money into this thing, which would then be invested in big industrial projects in the country. I mean, if these projects cannot stand on their own as a private initiative, why do you need the public putting money into it? I guess that means, though, that there would potentially be a dividend that you would get. So if you put money into this thing, maybe down the road you receive a dividend check from the government, profit sharing or something. I think that's what they were talking about. Go ahead.
10: Who manages the fund? You know, it's investment money, and it's in theory supposed to be like an independent management, but they might receive direction from government. I mean, it's all very confusing. And then so you have to ask the question, what am I investing into? Like, if you ask me to go put my hard earned dollars into something like this right now, which has only been vaguely understood or explained, I don't think I would. I really don't think I would. But, you know, maybe, you know, as we say, the devil's in the details and there's more to come, I suppose. But at this point in the game, the concept of me making money from something like this, or Canadians making money from this, sounds good, it's all in theory. It's kind of like the social media ban. Like, you know, like it sounds popular, and other people do it, and it can make you more money, or save your children. But how are we making it happen? We make the announcement, and we don't know what's next.
1: The other thing that came out this week, and I found this quite interesting, was this concept of the government privatizing the country's airports. And there was a suggestion this week that the idea here is to privatize airports, leverage the value of these airports, I guess raise money, and that maybe some of that money would go into this sovereign wealth fund as we privatize airports. I'm really interested, guys, what you think of this. Let's have a listen to the federal transportation minister on this one. This is Steve McKinnon this week.
3: We're in the early stages of a process. Indeed, airports are public goods. We obviously want to look around the world for the best models of this. You know, Canada is actually late to the game when it comes to private involvement in airport facilities.
1: Oh, okay. So again, he says other countries are doing this. They're privatizing their airports. So this would be a good thing. Let's privatize airports here in the country, raise money. Maybe that goes into the sovereign wealth fund. Guys, what do you think about that? Like, I heard from a lot of people here in Vancouver this week that very dubious about this. We've got a nice airport here. I don't know if you guys have ever traveled through YVR Airport.
0: Yeah, yeah.
1: It's a beautiful airport. And I know when I travel and I get home to Vancouver, and I'm always like, man, we got a nice airport here. It's nice when you get in there. It's won a lot of awards. It's admired. If you go down to an airport in LA, like LAX or something, you look around, you go, ugh, it's kind of a bit run down.
10: Yeah, garbage.
1: Like YVR is a nice airport, and it's operated by a Vancouver Airport Authority, which is a nonprofit, community-based organization, et cetera. So a lot of people were saying, well, wait a minute, we're going to privatize this now? Like, why would we screw around with this thing? It seems to be working okay. I mean, every airport has its problems and challenges, and Vancouver's had them too. But overall, people seem to be happy with the airport here. But what do you guys think of this?
10: Does it get me to my destination faster? Is it going to add to my cost? You know, will there be more airport charges? Like, well, that sounds good, because, you know, I was reading, the statement about the, you know, that we're behind the eight ball on this is not exactly true. Like, the studies I've read, it was National Bureau of economic research. I'm just trying to look that up right now. To only 20% of the airports in the world have been privatized. But then of those that have, you got to increased airport efficiency. You got there faster. Then you had more money, like dividends, you know, that came in. And overall passenger traffic rose in all of them. So like maybe there's a good in this conversation. I really wonder how many people out there in Canada had ever even thought about this before. Like, you know, who owns what at the airport? I doubt the average traveler ever had that cross their mind.
1: Sure.
0: Yeah, I've talked to a lot of people in the airline industry over the years who say this would be really, really positive. I think for them, it costs a hell of a lot to fly into Canadian airports. There are all kinds of fees and charges, and the airports themselves have to pay a bunch of money because I think most of them are on like federal lands. So you pay rent to be there to the federal government and things like that. Porter, for example, has really been banging the drum about we need to privatize our airports, at least some of them. It will allow us to fly into smaller airports and things like that. And that's the argument that I keep hearing from the airlines is a lot of the cost and a lot of the things that you complain about is not got nothing to do with us. It's because of the way that we operate airports, way we operate airports in Canada, which, as you said, Mike, is very, very different from other places around the world where by and large, they are privatized. And the airlines have said, you know, if you want airlines or airports to run smoother and you don't want bottlenecks and you want baggage to be there, privatize it. Do that. Put this into the private entity and they'll do a better job of it. We won't have to pay as much in terms of costs and things like that. And overall, it would be a win-win. Now, of course, that means it's going to be a win-win for the airlines and they're trying to tell us it'll be a win for us, but maybe it is. I don't know the ins and outs, but I know that this has been something that's been talked about in aviation in Canada for a lot of years that we are behind. We're doing things the wrong way and things would be better for all of us if we switched.
1: Yeah, and there have been expressions of interest from other countries and international consortiums and operators of airports in other parts of the planet that, yeah, we would like a piece of Canada's airports here. Mm-hmm. So if you're putting your airports up for sale, we're interested. We would like to come in there. Now, the transportation minister also did say that this week that the goal would be better service for Canadians, safer airports. Again, I heard a lot of pessimism from the listeners here in Vancouver on this week, if private sector, a profit-driven model here is going to make things safer or more efficient. We also heard this week about the airline customer complaint program that is also set to be privatized and outsourced by the government because they got nearly 100,000 backlogged, uninvestigated airline complaints here that the government can't deal with. So they're going to potentially privatize and outsource that as well. Would this produce better air service, better travel infrastructure, or would it create just more complaints? So we're going to watch that one very closely here, and especially if that money ends up going into that sovereign wealth fund. All right. Final break on Crosstalk. When we come back, guys, I can tell you here in Vancouver, the weather is hot and dry. So we've got very dry.
0: yeah.
1: It's very dry conditions here. There are worries about an early start to the wildfire season. It's going to be like 24 degrees hot and sunny this weekend in Vancouver. It's very, very dry in most of the province here. There have already been some wildfires here very early in the year. When we come back, let's look back at one of the biggest wildfires we had. That was the Fort McMurray wildfire. We are now on the 10-year anniversary of this devastating wildfire in Alberta. 88,000 people evacuated from their homes. Thousands of homes and buildings burned down. 10 years later, we'll talk about that Fort McMurray wildfire. And are we in for another long, hot summer of wildfires in Canada this year? That's next on Crosstalk.
10: Oh, look, an ant.
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28: 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Ann Wilson's documentary, In My Voice, premieres at the Rio Theater May 12th, featuring a Q&A with Ann after the screening. 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
29: A full evacuation notice was issued for all of Fort McMurray.
33: Our hearts are with the families who have had to leave their homes in Fort McMurray.
37: At that point, I wasn't even sure if we would ever be coming back.
38: I remember that apocalypse feeling again, like the fire trucks, there was police directing traffic.
29: In total, almost 88,000 people were evacuated from the region.
1: Wow, that's a look back 10 years ago this week at the massive Fort McMurray wildfire in Alberta. And that's our next discussion on Crosstalk. This is Mike Smith in Vancouver. Shea Ganim is in Edmonton. Loren McNabb in Winnipeg. We're facing another potential dangerous wildfire summer this year, guys, in Canada. Shea, over to you in Edmonton now. Your memories of the Fort McMurray fire 10 years ago.
0: Yeah, I remember watching. It started today. May 1st is when the fire sort of first came to the awareness of everybody, and we sort of watched it over the coming days. But it entered the town or the city of Fort McMurray on the 3rd. So the anniversary will be this Sunday. That's when the evacuation started. And I didn't get up there until sort of midweek. It was a few more days until I got up there. It was actually the weekend, because that was Tuesday, I think, the evacuation was. And I got there, I think, on Saturday. And I ended up spending staying a week or so up there during the middle of the evacuation. And it is one of those things that you'll never forget. It is the largest natural disaster in Canadian history. As you heard, 90,000 people were evacuated. And we should point out, there are only two people who were actually killed as a result, and it was rather indirect. They died in a car crash as they were evacuating. Nobody within Fort McMurray actually lost their lives. 2,500 homes were lost, a number of businesses. The rebuild took forever. It is one of those things that, just being up there and driving up, the premier at the time really got criticized. She called it, it was like The Walking Dead, but that's literally what it was like. I don't know how there was just abandoned cars on the highway because people tried to get out. The traffic was so bad. They ran out of gas. They picked up rides. It literally looked like, if you watch that, those abandoned cities, those empty cities, the highways with cars, just that's what it was. It was something that we'd never, ever seen before. So, and then the uncertainty of it. I had friends actually who, it was weird. They lived in Fort McMurray. They evacuated to Edmonton. They're in Edmonton. I'm in Fort McMurray. They're asking me what's going on in Fort McMurray. And, you know, we would be on tours through the town with the police officers and things like that. You know, they'd load us onto a bus or whatever and drive us through town so we could see what's going on. And, well, my house is here. Take a look. See, is my house still there? So, like, nobody knew at the time. Nobody knew what we were coming back to or anything like that. It was just an absolutely surreal experience. And I think, you know, especially for people, not only in this province, but I think in this country, it changed the way we talk about wildfires. We've always had them, and we've had really, really dangerous situations before here in Alberta. But that one, you know, 100,000 people almost being evacuated. Now it's something we talk about every spring. And I was just checking this morning. We've had a ton of snow this year. We've had a ton of snow. And already the wildfire risk in some parts of Alberta is extreme, primarily to the south. Even up around Edmonton, where, like I say, we had a ton of snow. It is elevated, I think, is how they characterize it. So we're right back into it, you know, and it's part of living on the prairies now, I think. And in BC too, Mike. I mean, God knows BC's dealt with this as well, with Lytton and all the rest, right?
1: Oh, yeah. Oh, yeah. Lytton burned to the ground in a wildfire and still haven't built back. We've got wildfires already underway in British Columbia this year. There have been evacuation alerts issued for wildfires in the beautiful Cariboo region of British Columbia. As a part of the British Columbia, I love visiting. In fact, I got a fishing trip planned up there in just a few weeks, and now I'm taking a look at these wildfire reports. This is kind of the new reality if you're traveling in the interior of British Columbia. You got to be aware of what's burning and what's on fire and what's not here, and how that's going to affect your travel as well. Loren, your thoughts there in Winnipeg?
2: It's hard to believe it's been 10 years since Fort McMurray. You know, I actually had a very close family member who was a firefighter out there, and it was terrifying for weeks, like, you know, imagining what he and his family were going to go through. And also with that, you looked at it and it felt like a scene, to the former premier's point, out of a movie. Like, things that you're not supposed to see. And now you do see it all the time. And, you know, before we went to break, Mike, I booed your warm weather, in part just because in Manitoba, we're still waiting for it to warm up. And hopefully it does this weekend. But we too now are a part of this new norm. Last year was one of the worst wildfire seasons on record for Manitoba. 445 fires, 33,000 people evacuated, tragically two deaths in those fires. And not far from Winnipeg, those deaths happened, you know, where you think, was it because we couldn't get people out because we have so many fly-in communities in northern Manitoba? But it was just, they couldn't get out of their own road. You know, they were trying to evacuate and just couldn't. And so now, as we too look towards this spring, we're already talking about the anniversary of those fires last year, but it will be dry again. And what have we learned from it? Have we done any mitigation? Are we doing the things to take care of deadfall? And then what new technologies can we bring in? In our last budget, we talked about bringing in two more water bombers, but they won't be ready for, I think, it's three or four more years. Like, it's wild to play catch up now. And I'm just looking back on those 10 years ago, I was thinking, I thank God that doesn't happen here. And now so many communities in Canada are like, it could or already has happened here. Maybe not to that same extent, but to have that kind of fear is now a very real part of people's lives.
1: Can happen anywhere. Less than a minute left here, Shea, but what's the rebuild been like in Fort McMurray?
0: It's actually not been bad. They managed to rebuild most of the homes. Some people didn't come back, obviously, but they've moved on. And there's a lot of people, and, you know, we'll be talking about this in the coming days and talking to people who are still there. They say, you know, in some ways, it's a break point for the town. Everything will always be before the fire and after the fire, and that's just the way that it goes with something like that. But they say in some some ways it's gotten better. They've learned some things. They've done things differently. And the community really did pull together. The province, the country did pull together. You guys probably remember Fort McMurray Strong and the banners and all those sort of things that went on. So, yeah, I think we learned a lot. It was a tragedy, but maybe something good comes out of it. Let's hope so.
1: Guys, as usual, the hour has flown by. Thanks a lot for hanging out on Crosstalk this week. Let's do it again next week.
0: I'll be here.
2: Thanks, Mike.
1: All right. Thank you, guys. 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This is Mike Smith in Vancouver. Thanks for crosstalking with us. Let's do it again next week.
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31: From the National Newsroom of the Canadian Press, I'm Lisa Laporte.
7: Prime Minister Mark Carney is rejecting the idea that Canada might use energy or critical minerals as leverage in upcoming trade talks with U.S. President Donald Trump's administration. Carney made the remarks in an exclusive interview with the Canadian press, the first since he declared he would enter federal politics more than a year ago.
11: We think there's a lot more we can do together, but it's not, I, as you can sense, I reject that characterization of its leverage. It's looking at, is it in our mutual interest to trade more? Where is it? And if it's not there, we have other options.
7: Carney says the CUSMA agreement negotiated under former Prime Minister Justin Trudeau stands the test of time, and he believes much of it will be retained through the renewal process. Murder charges have been laid against the father of two children found dead in the back of an SUV Thursday in a Calgary neighborhood. Police say the father phoned them with the parked vehicle and announced he had killed his 5-year-old son and 3-year-old daughter. A police representative says he can't explain a possible motive for the killings, adding the arrest appears to be the final and sad chapter in a saga between two estranged parents. Two Canadians detained by Israel in the Mediterranean Sea have now been released. A spokesperson for a group trying to break the Israeli Navy blockade of the Gaza Strip to deliver aid offered the update. Safa Chebi of Greece for Global Sumud Canada says both Canadians were in the hospital for medical checkups. Purdue Pharma, the maker of OxyContin, dissolved on Friday. Here's ABC's Peter Harlambou.
14: 3 decades after Purdue Pharma got FDA approval for OxyContin, the pharmaceutical company ceased operations on Friday as part of a $7.4 billion settlement. A nonprofit entity will take the place of Purdue Pharma under new leadership with a mandate of treating opioid addiction. No employees of Purdue Pharma or its owners, the Sackler family, who deny responsibility for OxyContin, the pharmaceutical company ceased operations on Friday as part of a $7.4 billion settlement. A nonprofit entity will take the place of Purdue Pharma under new leadership with a mandate of treating opioid addiction. No employees of Purdue Pharma or its owners, the Sackler family, who deny responsibility, have ever been prosecuted.

0: lithium-ion batteries that were too large for travel and therefore were confiscated. The flight was delayed by about an hour as a result.
1: Bebop travels the country for work, but this time the robot's case was too heavy to check under Southwest rules. So his team at Dallas-based Elite Event Robotics bought Bebop a seat.
0: That was Dustin Dorsey with ABC News TV affiliate KGO. This is the Canadian Press. In sports, NHL first-round playoff action Friday saw the Tampa Bay Lightning tie up their series against the Montreal Canadiens with a 1-0 overtime win. Elsewhere, Buffalo beat Boston 4-1 to take that series 4-2, and Vegas defeated Utah 5-1 to win that series 4-2. In NBA playoff action, the Toronto Raptors and Cleveland Cavaliers are headed to Game 7 after a 112-110 overtime win by the Raptors. Elsewhere, Detroit beat Orlando 93-79 to tie that series up at 3, while the LA Lakers defeated the Houston Rockets 98-78 to win their series 4-2. The Toronto Blue Jays beat the Minnesota Twins 7-3 in the major leagues. The Twins have lost 12 of their last 15 games. And Canada's Nick Taylor is 5 shots off the lead at the PGA Tour's Cadillac Championship in Miami. From the Canadian Press, I'm Lisa Laporte.
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3: All right, time for our Friday face-off now as we talk about the big political stories of the week. 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Hi, Rachel.
4: Hey, Mike.
3: Thanks for coming on. Also, Bill Thielman is here. Bill's a political strategist, former Vancouver City Council candidate, political commentator. Bill, thank you.
5: Thanks, Mike. Hi, Mike. Hi, Rachel.
3: Okay, thanks to both of you guys. Guys, let's start with the fight to save the Vancouver Whitecaps soccer team. Fans gathering yesterday at an emotional Save the Whitecaps rally outside the FIFA Congress. The contrast was amazing here. All these fans pleading with these rich soccer big shots, please don't take our team away. BC Premier David Eby weighing in this week. Let's listen.
6: The Whitecaps are British Columbia. And I want you to know that we are at the table fighting hard to save the Whitecaps. We have the World Cup coming. We are a world-class football town. Losing the Whitecaps is not an option.
3: Yeah, the World Cup is coming. We're spending hundreds of millions of dollars in the World Cup, and we're going to lose our own soccer team at the same time. Rachel, what do you think of this?
4: Well, I have to be, clear here. I've never been to a game, but my next door neighbor is a huge Whitecaps fan. And the joy that he gets from going to those games is something that, it's this amazing thing that sports teams give us in these cities. It's something to rally around. And I'm still getting over the Grizzlies from back in the day leaving to Memphis. So I get it. But I also, at what point is our bid just never going to be enough? And I think that there are a lot of people in the province who are also thinking that where is that money going to come from as we sit here with the largest deficit in history? So I get both sides of the argument. It would be nice to find a solution here. And I will put that on the provincial government to be the ones to figure that out. But at the end of the day, I think we also have a lot of very expensive priorities coming up.
3: Bill, your thoughts?
5: Well, couldn't they just take the Vancouver Canucks instead? It wouldn't be as big a loss right now.
3: Low blow
5: indeed. Well, yeah, they're low in the standings. Look, Mike, this is really a shame because basically it's thanks very much, Vancouver, for building up a great team, getting a great record, building a big fan base for the Whitecaps, and now we're going to take them and go to Las Vegas so we can make a lot more money. And so this is the nasty way of the sports world, and we've seen it happen before with other teams that have been lost. Winnipeg lost their team for a while. Quebec lost their team forever in hockey. And money talks in this business. And I don't, I think, Rachel, I probably agree, I don't want the government to bend over backwards and write big checks anytime, let alone now, to keep a team here so those guys can make lots of profits. I mean, it's an unfortunate reality.
3: But I don't know how we can do it. Well, they should be able to do some sort of a more creative deal at the stadium, couldn't they? Come down to the deal at BC Place Stadium?
5: Well, yeah, but I mean, they even said that, the Whitecaps could have offered to buy the whole stadium or take over the whole stadium, and it still wouldn't have worked. And, we saw the possibility of a new stadium at Hastings

0: track, and that hasn't happened. I just don't think the money works. That's the problem.
1: Okay. Okay, guys, let's talk about this conservative MP, Jamil Giovanni, going back to Washington, D.C. for more trade talks. Now, remember, he's a conservative MP, okay? He's trying to get, he's down there trying to get a trade deal for Canada. J.D. Vance's best buddy there, the U.S. vice president. Here, let's go back to his first trip to Washington. Here's what he had to say.
2: I am really hoping that I can bring my insights and what I've learned here back to Ottawa, share them with Prime Minister Mark Carney and Minister Dominic LeBlanc, and this can be the beginning of a truly nonpartisan approach to working with the United States.
1: Okay, so he says, you know, put me in, coach. I'm J.D. Vance's best buddy. Let me help out here. Mark Carney asked about J.D. Jamil Giovanni going back to Washington, and here's what Carney had to say about it.
3: We're both free countries, so people can go where they wish. It has not been our experience that people have gone to Washington and have learned anything new. In the end, there's one negotiator for Canada, and that is the government of Canada. Our interlocutors in the United States are generous people. They're generous with their time. But in the end, they know and we know that we're the negotiators.
1: Okay, there's just one negotiator. Jamil Giovanni is not negotiating here. Rachel, what do you think of this?
4: I rolled my eyes. Could you tell? I think this is a bit of a blow to the prime minister's ego. I mean, he's having a hard time at home explaining how the negotiations are going. And interestingly, I mean, he's making these claims on the week that the king of Canada is in Washington. And we saw Donald Trump move the needle on some of the UK stuff, whether or not that will impact Canada. I'm sure if the king called Carney and said, you know, I've made huge inroads for the Canadian trade negotiations, he'd probably be more than thrilled. So this is partisanship fully. I think we need an all Canada approach, which is what the prime minister always says. But here we are with elected representatives of Canadians going down to try and help the cause. And so I just think this is the PM being a little sensitive.
1: Okay, Bill.
0: Well, I think it's Pierre Poilievre who should be more sensitive, and I suspect that he is privately, because this is the second time Jamil Giovanni's gone out, jumped on a plane, gone down to the States. He's not representing Pierre Poilievre. Pierre Poilievre hasn't been to Washington yet. He's not representing the Conservative Party. He's definitely not representing Canada as an official representative. And he met with the U.S. Trade Representative along with two other Conservative MPs. So, you know, this is freelancing, and it's very dangerous. You've got a very unpredictable president in Trump, and having somebody freelance this stuff and just working off of his relationship with J.D. Vance, perhaps, is really counterproductive to me. And I understand why Carney would be upset, but I think Poilievre should be too.
1: Okay, guys, let's finish up with this somewhat surprising announcement here. Jonathan Wilkinson, the Liberal MP from British Columbia, named by Prime Minister Mark Carney as the country's next ambassador to the European Union. This is going to trigger a by-election here. Here's the new EU ambassador. This is Jonathan Wilkinson. Let's listen.
5: I think it's a critical time for Canada in the context of turbulence globally, but certainly with respect to some of the challenges that we've had on the trade side with our friends in the United States. The Prime Minister has been very clear that for Canada to become more resilient, one of the things we need to do is enhance our trading relationships with others. And there is no better place to deepen relationships and to enhance the volume of trade that we do than with the Europeans.
1: Okay, so Jonathan Wilkinson there, the British Columbia MP there, now the new ambassador to the United Nations for Canada, prominently left out of Mark Carney's cabinet, but now he gets this plum assignment here. There will be a by-election here now. Rachel, what do you think of this?
4: I wasn't surprised at all. I've been waiting for some kind of announcement, and next we're going to hear that Stephen Guilbeault is the new ambassador to the UK or something like that, because Wilkinson was a very strong cabinet minister in the Trudeau government. He is respected and widely respected by conservatives too for being quite smart and good on his files. But the issue is that his politics don't really align with where the Carney government is going. And so we all were hearing that he was eventually going to step down. No surprise to hear that he's going somewhere else. But interestingly, the big question yesterday was whether or not Avi Lewis would run for that seat. He's from Vancouver. There's a possibility there. He said no. He wants to stay on the outside of the house, which is just unbelievable to hear from a party leader that he would rather be not having a seat or even taking a run for a seat and realizing that that's where a lot of that work happens. So that to me was the bigger story yesterday.
1: Okay, Bill.
0: Well, I have a lot of time for Jonathan Wilkinson, and I think he was a good cabinet minister. He's also a very smart guy. He's been in business as well. But look, that riding is voted 60% for Jonathan Wilkinson. So I don't think Avi Lewis or anybody else is going to parachute in there and think they can win. But the other thing, Mike and Rachel, is there'll be two other by-elections because Alexander Boulouris, the NDP MP, a long time from Quebec since 2011 in the Orange Wave, he's quitting to go provincial. And Nathan Erskine-Smith has said, a Liberal in Beaches, East York, he's quitting to run for the provincial Liberal leadership in Ontario. He got 67% of the vote. So I don't see any real opportunities for the Conservatives and a desperate try, I guess, by the NDP to hold that seat, the last Quebec seat, but it doesn't look good. So this all may be quite good for the Liberals.
1: Okay, guys, I jump in there. We fit the break in. We'll have more time on the other side. It's our Friday face-off. Rachel Siegel and Bill Thielman are my guests. And we've kicked around a lot of topics there. Phone me on any of them, 604-280-9898, *9898 on your cell. We talked about the White Caps, the desperate campaign to save our soccer team here. This is at the same time we're pouring hundreds of millions of dollars into the World Cup in Vancouver. Going to lose our own soccer team potentially at the same time. Phone me with your thoughts on that. Jamil Giovanni, the Conservative MP, J.D. Vance's best buddy, goes down to Washington again, freelancing here. What do you think of that? I think maybe in some ways Carney should try to get this guy to help him out if he's such a good pal with Vance. Why would that hurt? Wilkinson, the new ambassador to the EU, Jonathan Wilkinson, the MP in North Vancouver, Capilano. You're going to get a by-election there now. 604-280-9898 is the number to call. 604-280-9898. *9898 on your cell. It's our Friday face-off. Back with your calls.
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1: All right. It's our Friday face-off panel, Rachel Siegel and Bill Thielman, and we got a lot of phone calls here. Shay in Port Coquitlam. Hi, Shay. Go ahead.
25: Hey, guys. So I was just wondering, David Eby likes to reach out to, like, Taylor Swift and places like people like that for special questions. But why doesn't he reach out to Vancouver's number one son, Ryan Reynolds, who knows how to save a soccer team? And see what he can do for us.
1: Thank you, Shay, for a really good point. EB did mention Ryan Reynolds the other day, saying that he hopes that Ryan Reynolds kicks the tires on the Whitecaps, and maybe he'll buy the Whitecaps or get together with some of his rich friends and save the Whitecaps, just like he saved that soccer team over in Wales with his popular TV show that I've enjoyed. Bill, what do you think?
0: Well, Wrexham was saved, but Ryan Reynolds isn't a billionaire, and you need to be like the guy who's bidding for the Whitecaps now. You need to be a billionaire, so we need a Chip Wilson, a Jimmy Pattison, somebody else of that kind of caliber, and, they could do it. David Braley did it with the Lions before, so it's possible, but nobody has come forward, and obviously the team's been for sale for a while, so I don't really hold out too much hope for a BC bid, unfortunately.
1: Yeah, Rachel.
4: Well, I think David Eby's probably trying to make that narrative happen. It would be a really good feeling story for everybody.
1: Sure.
4: But what a great moment if the NDP is able to pull that off. Like Bill said, I think this has been a while now. If it was going to happen, it probably would have.
1: Ian in Vancouver. Hi, Ian. Go ahead.
26: Yes, hi. Mark Carney, I think should, and I think he is, taking the high road. I mean, who cares if somebody goes to Washington and has a meeting with J.D. Vance? Trump hates Vance. It's a non-issue. I think Carney needs to focus on nation-building projects like this fund and aligning the provinces together by putting pipelines in and dealing with this terrible Indigenous issue in BC that is actually destroying investment. Nobody's going to want to invest in this province with this climate, and no wonder they can't get money for the Whitecaps. If you were a businessman, would you want to invest?
1: Thank you, Ian, for the call. Okay, speaking about Jamil Giovanni, the Conservative MP, once again another trade mission to Washington. Prime Minister Mark Carney is reminding people that there's only one negotiator for the country. It's the government of Canada. But I wonder if the Conservatives and Giovanni here are calculating that Carney may fail to get a trade deal here with Trump, right? And they're trying to make it look like at least they're trying to get a deal with the guy. Rachel, is that what's Is that what's going on?
4: No, the sense that I get is that, I mean, we are in a very precarious position with Kuzma. If that moves the need, if Kuzma isn't negotiated to exactly where we have it right now, we're talking about massive economic impact on the Canadian economy. I think what Jamil and the Conservative caucus are trying to do is go down there. They have this in at the White House. I'm not totally sure that Trump hates JD Vance. I can't confirm that, but I will say, like, they are trying to help the Canadian economy, and there is a lot on the line for them, for the Conservatives politically, but also for the direction of the country. And just on Bill's point about Polyev, this feels very different. Huge tone shift from the last time that Jamil Giovanni went down there. I think Polyev's on board with it this time.
1: Bill?
0: I haven't seen that. I'll stand to be corrected, but I don't think Pierre Polyev is going to send Jamil Giovanni down there on a mission. That would be my sense. He looked like he was pretty unhappy the last time. But look, Mike, I'll take the governor of the Bank of Canada, governor of Bank of England, to negotiate over an MP who is a freelance guy. I just don't think that's a good idea.
1: Trevor in Surrey. Hi, Trevor. Go ahead.
2: Hi, thanks for having me. Hi, thanks for having me on the show here. What high road? In all honesty, it's the survival of our sovereignty here. That being said, here, the Liberals don't want a deal. They have no intention of getting a deal because it politically benefits them to keep the big boogeyman south of the border scaring Canadians to vote for them. And so far, it's worked out quite well for them. And in all honesty, yes, economically, their priorities are not there. They don't have any nation-building projects. They have no deals. Who are we going to sell to? We sell 75% of our products to the United States. And then in regards to Carney, the Bank of Canada, and the governor of the United Kingdom, he's not well regarded in the United Kingdom, and he was busy stealing the legacy of Jim Flattery. So he's not exactly award-winning tactician as we are looking for.
1: Thank you, Trevor. Thank you, Trevor. We just got a minute left here, guys. You got 30 seconds each. Bill, go ahead.
0: Yeah, well, the Liberals do want a deal, obviously. That would be silly. And I think the idea that Mark Carney is in bad odor in England is ridiculous. So, you know, that's just kind of partisan stuff.
1: Rachel.
4: I feel that anger because we saw the spring economic update this week, and that's the big question. What have they done? We are spending so much money. What have the Liberals accomplished since coming in? Kuzma, I'm watching every day because this is going to be absolutely huge, and they need a win, not only politically, but for Canadians. So a big mess in Washington.
1: Guys, thanks for coming on today. Appreciate it.
4: Thanks, Mike.
1: Okay, you bet. Thank you. That was Rachel Siegel and Bill Thielman there. That was our Friday face-off panel. Thanks a lot for all your calls. Mike at cknw.com if you didn't get through. All right, we take a break. When we come back, Crime Stoppers in Metro Vancouver is turning 42 years old this month. Has it made our streets safer? We'll talk about the 150,000 anonymous tips to Crime Stoppers, thousands of arrests. That's next.
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33: From the National Newsroom of the Canadian Press, I'm Lisa Laporte. Prime Minister Mark Carney is rejecting the idea that Canada might use energy or critical minerals as leverage in upcoming trade talks with U.S. President Donald Trump's administration. Carney made the remarks in an exclusive interview with the Canadian Press, the first since he declared he would enter federal politics more than a year ago.
34: We think there's a lot more we can do together, but it's not... I, as you can sense, I reject that characterization of its leverage. It's looking at, is it in our mutual interest to trade more? Where is it? And if it's not there, we have other options.
33: Carney says the CUSMA agreement negotiated under former Prime Minister Justin Trudeau stands the test of time, and he believes much of it will be retained through the renewal process. Murder charges have been laid against the father of two children found dead in the back of an SUV Thursday in a Calgary neighborhood. Police say the father phoned them with the parked vehicle and announced he had killed his 5-year-old son and 3-year-old daughter. A police representative says he can't explain a possible motive for the killings, adding the arrest appears to be the final and sad chapter in a saga between two estranged parents. Two Canadians detained by Israel in the Mediterranean Sea have now been released. A spokesperson for a group trying to break the Israeli Navy blockade of the Gaza Strip to deliver aid offered the update. Safa Chebi of Greece for Global Sumud Canada says both Canadians were in the hospital for medical checkups. Purdue Pharma, the maker of OxyContin, dissolved on Friday. Here's ABC's Peter Harlembou.
0: Three decades after Purdue Pharma got FDA approval for OxyContin, the pharmaceutical company ceased operations on Friday as part of a $7.4 billion settlement. A nonprofit entity will take the place of Purdue Pharma under new leadership with a mandate of treating opioid addiction. No employees of Purdue Pharma or its owners, the Sackler family, who deny responsibility, have ever been prosecuted for their alleged role fueling the opioid crisis. More than 900,000 Americans have died since 1999 from opioid overdoses. Peter Haralambos, ABC News.
33: And it wasn't a human interaction that delayed a Southwest flight from Oakland to San Diego this week. It was a robot. Southwest says Bebop had lithium-ion batteries that were too large for travel and therefore were confiscated. The flight was delayed by about an hour as a result.
1: Bebop travels the country for work, but this time the robot's case was too heavy to check under Southwest rules. So his team at Dallas-based Elite Event Robotics bought Bebop a seat.
33: That was Dustin Dorsey with ABC News TV affiliate KGO. This is the Canadian Press. In sports, NHL first-round playoff action Friday saw the Tampa Bay Lightning tie up their series against the Montreal Canadiens with a 1-0 overtime win. Elsewhere, Buffalo beat Boston 4-1 to take that series 4-2, and Vegas defeated Utah 5-1 to win that series 4-2. In NBA playoff action, the Toronto Raptors and Cleveland Cavaliers are headed to Game 7 after a 112-110 overtime win by the Raptors. Elsewhere, Detroit beat Orlando 93-79 to tie that series up at 3, while the LA Lakers defeated the Houston Rockets 98-78 to win their series 4-2. The Toronto Blue Jays beat the Minnesota Twins 7-3 in the major leagues. The Twins have lost 12 of their last 15 games. And Canada's Nick Taylor is 5 shots off the lead at the PGA Tour's Cadillac Championship in Miami. From the Canadian Press, I'm Lisa Laporte.
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2: All right. It's time for our Metro Vancouver Crime Stoppers now. And Crime Stoppers marking a milestone this month, 42 years of operation, going all the way back to 1984. And during that time, Crime Stoppers has become a very effective public safety tool in Metro. So we're talking thousands of tips coming in from the public, thousands of arrests, the recovery of millions of dollars worth of stolen property. And it's all built on a very simple idea. If people can stay anonymous, that's when they'd be willing to speak up, tell the police what they know if they can remain anonymous. Let's discuss it now with my guest, Linda Annis, Executive Director, Metro Vancouver Crime Stoppers. Linda, thanks a lot for coming on today.
3: Thank you so much for having me on.
2: You're very welcome, Linda. Okay, let's start with the big picture here. 42 years, nearly 150,000 anonymous tips coming in. When you step back, what does that tell you about the role that Crime Stoppers has played in the region here?
3: Well, it's an absolutely vital role in the community. Oftentimes, people are afraid to report information for whatever reason, maybe afraid of reprisal or fear that, you know, their family may get hurt or whatever it might be. Or maybe they just don't want to talk to the police. And Crime Stoppers provides people with the opportunity to report information anonymously. And they're protected by the Supreme Court of Canada, so they never have to testify, go to court, or ever face the person that they're accusing.
2: Yeah, no, I think it's crucially important here that the program is built on that concept of anonymity. I think that's why we see the success here. I mean, you think about the extortion rackets in Surrey and how the police are constantly pleading with people, please come forward. People are afraid. So, but if you can come forward without your name being known, you can stay anonymous. Why do you think that's such a critical foundation here of the program?
3: Well, I think the extortion issue in Surrey is just a prime example of why it's so important, because we know that a lot of people know what's going on, but they're afraid to report it, afraid that they may become a victim as well, or they may be afraid that they're going to be, you know, extorted as well. So by using Crime Stoppers, we do take the information, but we don't know who the person is that is calling us. And it's very, very helpful to the police in solving a lot of the issues. And I would say the same about gang activity. If you happen to know a gang member that's living in your neighborhood, or that you have some sort of a relationship with, maybe you're a server at a restaurant, you may not want to call in because you're afraid if you report that there'll be some reprisal against you. And
4: right.
3: So Crime Stoppers is great in that regard.
2: Right. And you mentioned that the people who call Crime Stoppers and remain anonymous, that they're protected, right? They're legally protected. They cannot be forced to testify or forced to be revealed. How do we know that? Is that because, have there been court decisions on this?
3: There absolutely has. The Supreme Court of Canada, it was actually a case right here in the Lower Mainland that decided this, that the anonymity of a Crime Stoppers tipster, I should say, can never, ever be revealed. The police can't force us to give any of that information. The court can't. So you're totally protected. And when we do get information from the public, we review the tip to make sure that there's not something there that might unintentionally reveal your identity. As an example, you know, you may call in about a neighbor across the street and give that neighbor's address. Well, we would redact the part that would say that you lived across the street so that, you know, you're totally protected.
2: Speaking of Linda Ann, as Executive Director, Metro Vancouver Crime Stoppers, when you think back of the long history of Crime Stoppers, you're over 40 years now, started way back in 1984. I guess back then, pre-cell phones and stuff, you'd call a phone line. That would be the only option, right? But there's lots of different options now, correct?
3: There absolutely is. You can leave us a tip 24/7. You can go on to our website, www.solvecrime.ca. There's also a Crime Stoppers app. It's called P3, and you can download it. And it's kind of a cool app because not only can you leave a tip there, but you can also see, you know, who the most wanted individuals are in British Columbia as well. So it's very helpful. And another thing that I think is very helpful that people might not know, if you do call us, you can call us 24/7. And if you don't speak English, we actually take tips in 115 different languages. And when I think of the Lower Mainland and how diverse we are language-wise, it's a real valuable tool. So you can always be sure you've got somebody in your mother tongue that you can leave the information with.
2: Yeah, that's amazing. And you've got all these different ways to phone in or connect with Crime Stoppers. You got phone, you got the website, you got the mobile app, as you described. Would you say that modern technology has increased the number of tips overall?
3: It absolutely has. This year is a perfect example. Our tips are up 20%, and 20% is a pretty big number. But when you think that we're getting 5,000 tips on an average year, this is pretty significant. And I think because a couple of reasons. First of all, it's so much more easy to give us a tip. You know, if you see something and you're out and about, you can just do it right from your phone. So that's extremely helpful. And I think it's also helpful that people like yourselves are really helping to spread the word about getting Crime Stoppers out there and making sure that people realize that it's an option that you can do to leave information about suspected criminal activity.
2: Okay, you talk about 5,000 tips a year. Wow, that's a lot. What kind of crimes tend to generate the most tips, would you say? I mean, is it drugs, gangs, theft, violence? I mean, what's the biggest category?
3: The biggest category is drugs and gangs, but we get tips about everything, you know, everything from, you know, robberies to abuse of animals to different types of thefts to fraud, you name it, we get it. But I would say certainly the largest categories are drug-related or gang-related. And I would say over the past little bit, we've had a bit of an uptake, too, on human trafficking. I think there's been a lot more awareness brought out about that, and we're starting to see that in tips, too.
2: How often does a tip come in that results in a major police investigation? Like, I imagine that sometimes there may be a tip that might seem small or routine. Someone might think, well, maybe this is not a crucial piece of information that I have, but I'm going to turn it in anyway, and then it turns into something more significant. Does that happen?
3: That happens a lot, because oftentimes people think, oh, it's nothing really, but it can just be that last bit of information that the police are needing to make an arrest. So even, and I would say to your listeners, even if you think it's something that's inconsequential or maybe somebody's already called that in or the police probably already know that, don't hesitate. Just call us and give us the information. Most of our tips that come in, you know, have valuable information. Sometimes the police do know, but many times they do not. So please don't ever second guess yourself. And if you think you know something, please just call us or leave the tip on our website.
2: Okay, so you mentioned, Linda, that there's 115 languages that Crime Stoppers operates in. There's a reward, too, right? Is there a, how much is the reward?
3: So we pay up to $5,000 for information leading to the arrest of an individual. And how that works is when you call us or if you leave a tip for us on our website or through P3, you're given a number, and you can check back with us after 60 days to see whether or not your tip has been successful. We have no way to reach you because we don't know who you are, but you can call our 1-800 to get an update. And if you're eligible for a reward, then we will tell you that you are, obviously, and you would go to a TD bank with your reward number. If you don't want to go yourself, you can give the number to a designate to go on your behalf. So, again, we don't know who it is that's going to pick up the reward, but you must have that number.
2: Oh, wow. Okay, so you can get the reward. You remain anonymous even when you get the reward.
3: You absolutely do. We don't know. Yeah, so, you know, you're totally protected. There's not a chance that, you know, anyone can ever find out who you are. And as I say, the program's been around for 42 years, and it's been very successful. And, you know, no one's identity has ever been revealed.
2: Okay, Linda, final question for you. 42 years of Metro Vancouver Crime Stoppers. Would you say this program still has room to grow right now? Like, where do you see the future?
3: I absolutely do think we have a lot of room to grow. The more people know about us and the more people feel comfortable with us, the more they will use us. And there's opportunities a lot for us around technology to be able to even, you know, drill down to get more criminal activity. So there's lots in store for Crime Stoppers, and I think you'll continue to see our program grow over the next many years.
2: Linda, thanks for coming on today.
3: Thank you so much for having me on, Mike. Really appreciate it.
2: You're very welcome. Thank you. Linda Annis there, Executive Director, Metro Vancouver Crime Stoppers. Yeah, they do terrific work over there. 42 years of Crime Stoppers, 150,000 tips, thousands of arrests. Been very successful. Okay, final break on the show. We got lots more coming up on the other side, including I'll check in with Jill Bennett. Jill has a jam-packed show coming up for you. And
4: just tap it in now.
5: It's the Swingcation Contest for Golf Kamloops. Call 604-280-9898 for a chance to be caller. Four!
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0: All right, time for the ultimate swingcation contest now. This is the last day of the contest. The winner will be announced on Monday on Mornings with Simi. We've teamed up with Golf Kamloops for this one, and what an awesome prize this is for the winner. Check this out. Three rounds of golf, three amazing golf courses, three nights at the Best Western Plus Kamloops Hotel, a welcome basket featuring local treats. It's a $1,600 prize package for two. Somebody's got to win it. I've got to get a qualifier here right now. Danny on the line in Kelowna. Hey, Danny.
1: Morning.
0: Okay, Danny, are you a golfer?
1: I am.
0: Okay, man, let's see if we can make this happen for you. Now, I have a golf trivia question for you. You okay. Get this right, your name goes into the draw on Monday, okay? Are you ready?
1: Yep.
0: Okay, I have faith in you here. I think you're going to get this one. Okay, here it is. What actor plays the legendary golfer in the movie Happy Gilmore? Who plays Happy Gilmore?
1: Adam Sandler.
0: Yes, that is absolutely right. It is Adam Sandler.
1: Excellent.
0: Very funny movie. Okay. Danny, you're our qualifier today. How about that?
1: That's fantastic.
0: Yeah, man. So what that means now is your name goes into the draw for the grand prize. It will be announced on Monday on Mornings with Simi. You got a pretty good crack at it here because we only qualify for a day. So good luck to you, Danny, and make sure you're listening on Monday.
1: Thanks, Mike.
0: Okay, Danny, stay on the line. We'll get all your information and make sure we get you into the draw here. That is Danny in Kelowna. He's the qualifier today. So his name goes into the draw. The winner will be announced on May 4th, which is Monday, on Mornings with Simi. It's all brought to you by Golf Kamloops. What a great prize. Three rounds of golf, three amazing courses, three nights at the Best Western Plus Kamloops Hotel. If you love golf, you got to love Kamloops. Thanks to Golf Kamloops for all the fun we've had with this contest here. Okay, right now, time for the mic drop.
2: Mic drop. Can't stop the mic
3: drop. Did you hear that?
2: Wow. I don't believe it.
4: You can say that again.
5: Why do you say that?
6: Don't say something you'll regret later.
0: All right. Today's mic drop is Kevin Kerr. Kevin is one of the leaders of the Vancouver Southsiders. That's the fan group for the Vancouver Whitecaps. And their campaign to keep the Whitecaps right here. Hopefully they don't pack up, leave town, and go to Las Vegas. This is looking dire right now. We've got a Vegas billionaire now trying to take our team away from us, relocate it to Vegas, get his own team, not take our team. That was a very emotional protest yesterday by Vancouver Whitecaps fans. They rallied outside of the FIFA Congress there. It was quite the contrast. You had all these soccer big shots inside, all these poor fans saying, don't take our team away from us. I spoke to Kevin Kerr about it today. Let's listen.
7: Unfortunate timing on this, but it's not a surprise. But I think the bigger thing to point out is that Eby and Garber did meet yesterday and have some future plans. Ken Sims sat beside Garber, from what it sounds like, for the majority of the conference yesterday and had some good conversations. So they kind of came out and said they want to keep the team here or try everything they can to try and keep it here. So that's promising. I don't know if the billionaire Gustafson will take it. I mean, he's got the money. He could just pay the expansion fee and get his own club. I don't know why he's got to come take Whitecaps. Like, I don't know if the league's not ready to expand into Vegas yet or like if that's the easiest route for him. But he can take daddy's money and go play elsewhere.
0: Yeah, Grant Gustafson is this guy's name here. This Vegas billionaire wants to take our soccer team. Go get your own team. They should set up an expansion team in Vegas. You go to MLS and ask them for an expansion team. Buy our team. Hope the Caps stay here. We're following that one closely for you. Okay, just about time for me to get out of here now. Jill Bennett coming right up. Hiya, Jill.
4: Hi, Mike. Coming up on the show today, we're looking at some changes when it comes to complaints levied against airlines. The federal government is upping the amount of compensation from $250,000 to potentially $1 million. So we'll find out what that means for people who do have complaints for the airlines. And also, it is 40 years since Expo 86. And we're going to check in with the man who was the mayor of Vancouver at the time of the World Fair and talk about his memories and what that did to really change the city of Vancouver. That's all coming up right after the noon news.
0: Okay, thank you for that, Jill. That's Jill Bennett. Her show is coming right up, so make sure you keep it locked right here. Now, quick reminder for you about all the different ways you can listen to the show. 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So check for the Mike Smith Show podcast, wherever you get your favorite podcasts. 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Let me know how it works out for you. Thank you for spending some time with me here this morning. This is Mike Smith. Send me an email. Let me know what you thought about the show today. Got an idea for the show? Send it over to me. I get a ton of great ideas from the listeners. Mike at cknw.com. Thank you to Tammy Mack and Corey Letondre today. This is Mike Smith. I hope you have a terrific weekend. Let's talk again on Monday.
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4: From the National Newsroom of the Canadian Press, I'm Lisa Laporte. Prime Minister Mark Carney granted a rare series of interviews to journalists this week to mark the one-year anniversary of his election victory. He told the Canadian Press that Canada isn't talking about halting energy or critical mineral trade with the U.S. while ruling out using them as leverage in upcoming talks. Carney also suggested that further integration with the U.S. in those highly coveted sectors remains in question. Two Canadians on a flotilla bound for the Gaza Strip who were detained by Israel in the Mediterranean Sea have been released.
6: The news was confirmed from a spokesperson for a group trying to break the Israeli Navy blockade of Gaza to deliver aid. Safa Shebi says she's been told by Global Sabud, Canada's organizer on the ground in Greece, that both Canadians were in hospital for medical checkups. Ontario nurse Marie Tota and Quebec City student Umer Tiar were among the activists whose boats were intercepted this week by the Israeli Navy in international waters. Meanwhile, a third Canadian was rescued by Greenpeace and Spanish NGO Open Arms after her boat was destroyed and she was left adrift in the sea. From the Canadian Press, I'm Don Mitchell.
4: A long-anticipated public hearing into the 2015 death of BC man Miles Gray, which happened after a violent encounter with police, has been delayed yet again. This comes as the recent appointment of a lawyer representing one of the Vancouver police officers under investigation means he can no longer represent the officer at the hearing. It's official. Spirit is shutting down the airline. Impacted passengers have been told to email or call the airline through a new website. This follows talks of a government rescue deal, according to industry analyst Henry Hardeveld, who spoke with ABC News.
7: Some airlines have said that they will offer what they call rescue fares. These are fares capped at a certain amount. They won't be available on every Spirit route, but they'll be available on some. You may need to show proof of travel on Spirit, such as an email copy of your itinerary. And if there are seats available, the airline will sell you a fare. But remember, we are approaching summer travel, so it may not be easy to get a seat.
4: That was industry analyst Henry Hardeveld. And the use of artificial intelligence is under scrutiny in Hollywood.
24: The organization behind the Oscars is for the first time addressing the use of artificial intelligence in performances and scripts for the 2027 Academy Awards. The new rules are not banning AI, but the emphasis is on human authorship. The Academy also stresses humans must be at the center of the creative process. Screenplays must be human authored to be eligible. The Academy is reserving the right to ask for more information from a filmmaking team about the nature of the use of AI. I'm Ed Donahue.
4: This is the Canadian Press. In sports, the Tampa Bay Lightning beat the Montreal Canadiens 1-0 in NHL overtime tonight to force a Game 7 in their playoff series. Elsewhere, Buffalo is moving on to the second round after beating Boston 4-1. The Toronto Raptors-Cleveland Cavaliers NBA playoff series is going the distance. Toronto forced a decisive seventh game Friday night with a 112-110 victory. RJ Barrett hit the winning basket for the Raptors. Raptors. Elsewhere, the Toronto beating Boston 4-1. The Toronto Raptors-Cleveland Cavaliers NBA playoff series is going the distance. Toronto forced a decisive seventh game Friday night with a 112-110 victory. RJ Barrett hit the winning basket for the Raptors. Elsewhere, the top-seeded Detroit Pistons

0: action. And Canada's Nick Taylor is 5 shots off the lead at the PGA Tour's Cadillac Championship in Miami. He's tied for 2nd place at the tournament's midway point. From the Canadian Press, I'm Lisa Laporte.
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2: There are some people who just can't get along. It could be the result of politics, religion, philosophies, property, honor, a personal slight, a perceived insult, or a million things, really. One of the most famous feuds in history might be the Hatfield and the McCoys, who fought each other along the border between Kentucky and West Virginia in the late 1800s. It started over a hog, a pig. Did it belong to Floyd Hatfield or Randolph McCoy? In the end, more than a dozen people were killed on both sides of this feud, largely over this pig. Here's something a little more relatable. German brothers Adolf and Rudolf Dassler co-founded a shoe company in their mother's basement. When U.S. sprinter Jesse Owens used their shoes for the 1936 Berlin Olympics, sales blew up. But the brothers couldn't deal with the success and kept fighting and fighting and fighting. Finally, in 1948, they just couldn't take it anymore, and the company split in two. Adolf called his company Adidas, and Rudolf named his Puma. Oh, here's a good one. R2-D2 and C-3PO, yeah, from Star Wars, never really liked each other. Anthony Daniels, the guy inside the gold C-3PO suit, was a classically trained actor and never really liked the fact that he had to play this robot. Meanwhile, Kenny Baker, the little guy inside R2-D2, was a circus performer. Daniels never, ever let Baker forget that he would never be in the same league as him. That is just one of the many different feuds to be found in the performing arts. When artistic types have a beef, it can get very, very weird. The Beatles versus the Stones, although that was a manufactured fight. They were actually very good friends. But after the Beatles broke up, Paul and John scrapped a lot in the media. There's Ray and Dave Davies and the Kinks, so no love lost there. David Gilmour versus Roger Waters and Pink Floyd. Brian Love and Mike Wilson and the Beach Boys. And think of all the rap beefs. Biggie versus Tupac, Kanye versus Drake, Nas versus Jay-Z. That list is endless. But what about some contemporary rock feuds, fights that have happened over the last, let's say, couple of decades? Well, thanks for asking, because here they come.
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2: Hello again, I'm Alan Cross, and there's going to be a whole lot of fighting going on with this episode. Feuds and beefs and disses have been going on in music forever. It's always been part of the landscape, given that arguments between musicians are super common. I mean, let's think Mozart and Salieri. With this program, we're going to highlight some of the more interesting ones from the last 40, 45 years or so, beginning with what must rank as one of the most awkward intra-band relationships of all time. Joey Ramone was a liberal sort of dude with sympathies for hippie types and those with progressive outlooks on life. Guitarist Joey Ramone hated hippies. He was about as conservative as it got when it came to politics. When Ronald Reagan came along, Johnny was all in, while Joey hated everything about Reagan. But they managed to come together in a band and found common ground over music. In 1976, just as the Ramones were starting to become known, Joey met a young 16-year-old fan named Linda Danielle. She was from Queens. They met at CBGB, the punk club where the Ramones were practically the house band for a while. A couple of years later, Joey and Linda met up again in Los Angeles, and this is when they hooked up. Joey and Linda were a couple, and soon she was joining the Ramones in their van as they moved from gig to gig. This did not sit well with Johnny, who insisted that she sit in the very back row of the van. This went on for about a year, and slowly, Linda and Johnny discovered that they actually had a lot in common. Neither of them drank, neither of them did drugs. She liked to cook, and Johnny liked home-cooked meals. And so, Johnny started having dinner with Joey and Linda,

even though he and Joey didn't really like each other. Before long, they became best friends. I'm speaking of Linda and Joey here. Linda was a nice antidote to the alcoholic woman that Johnny was dating at the time. Eventually, though, back to Joey, he and Linda decided to get engaged. But when Joey's mom insisted that he buy a cheaper ring than what Linda wanted, things got rough. They had their first fights. And somewhere on the line, Johnny realized that he was in love with Linda. Johnny made his intentions known and intimidated Joey with his presence and obvious intentions. And Joey, the sensitive sort, hated conflict, so he took a passive approach. And over the next year and a half or so, Linda moved away from Joey and towards Johnny. Eventually, there was a breakup, and Johnny and Linda became a couple. This was in the early 1980s. Linda and Johnny then got married in 1984. Yet, the Ramones stuck together and continued to tour in that van. Joey didn't speak to Linda again until 1993, and Joey and Johnny almost never spoke again right up until the time the band broke up in 1996. Imagine riding in that van. It was a quiet feud that put the business of the band before any personal situations between two key members. But the feelings were so intense that even as Joey lay dying in a hospital bed in early 2000, he never got a call from Johnny, and Johnny never went to the funeral. I quote, "I was in California," said Johnny. "I wasn't going to travel all the way to New York, but I wouldn't have gone anyway. I wouldn't want him coming to my funeral, and I wouldn't want to hear from him if I were dying. I don't really want to see my friends. Let me die and leave me alone." Now that you know the story, this song from 1982, written by Joey just as the girlfriend issues were getting weird, makes a whole lot more sense.

Our next feud involves Kurt Cobain and Eddie Vedder. What's their problem? The two bands were in competition to be the biggest grunge band of the early 1990s. Kurt may have started it by jawing about how he didn't like Pearl Jam. He considered them careerist and not true to any punk rock or alternative roots. Kurt thought that Pearl Jam was way too commercial, way too corporate, and appealed way too much to jocks. Kurt hated jocks. However, Kurt also claimed that he liked Eddie and that he, did seem like a good person. A couple of things. First, both bands were struggling with the fact that they'd become tremendously popular and successful. They did not know how to deal with their fame and their newfound power. In 1993, Kurt said this to Rolling Stone. There never was a feud. I slagged them off because I didn't like their band. It was my fault. I should have been slagging off the record company instead of them. They were marketed, not probably against their will, but without them realizing that they were being pushed into the grunge bandwagon. For Eddie's part, he now agrees that Kurt was probably right about what was happening to Pearl Jam at the time. Second, a lot of this feud was the invention of the media coverage of the day. Quotes from members of both bands were taken out of context and mashed up together in a story to make it look like there was a bitter rivalry when there really wasn't much of a thing going on at all. But it did make for some very interesting gossip for a while.

While there may not have been an actual feud between Nirvana and Pearl Jam, there was definitely bad blood between Nirvana and Guns N' Roses, specifically with Axl Rose. It began when Kurt refused an offer by the Gunners to have Nirvana open for them on one of their massive world tours. Axl was a fan of Nirvana. In fact, if you go back to the band's Don't Cry video, Axl is wearing a Nirvana hat. He kept calling Kurt again and again and again. At the time, Guns N' Roses was the biggest rock band in the world. Too big for Kurt, though, who was concerned that being seen cozying up to them would be perceived as a sellout. He was quoted as saying things like, "We're not your typical Guns N' Roses type of band that has absolutely nothing to say," and "Rebellion is standing up to people like Guns N' Roses." Axl started calling Kurt and Courtney junkies, claiming that their daughter had been born with birth defects because of their drug use. Axl felt insulted and snubbed. And this boiled over to an altercation backstage at the 1992 MTV Music Video Awards between Axl, Kurt, and Courtney Love. Axl said something to Kurt about keeping his woman in line, although I don't think he used those words. Anyway, it didn't go down well. And meanwhile, Nirvana bass player Chris Novoselic and Gunners bass player Duff McKagan were yelling at each other about something. In late 1992, Kurt gave an interview with this quote: "Axl is a sexist and a racist and a homophobe, and you can't be on his side and be on our side. I'm sorry I have to divide this up like this, but it's something you can't ignore. And besides, they can't write good music." This back and forth continued until a few days before Kurt died. After walking away from a rehab center in Los Angeles, Kurt found himself on a Delta flight back to Seattle, sitting right next to Duff McKagan in business class. They had a nice chat, and Duff even offered Kurt a ride home from the airport. But before he had a chance to get in the car, Kurt vanished. And before long, he was dead. Since then, everybody has made up. In fact, back in 2016, when Axl had a broken bone in his foot, he borrowed Dave Grohl's throne, the one he used to tour when Dave broke his leg. But let's go back to the 1992 MTV Music Video Awards. Nirvana's performance came after the backstage confrontation where things got super weird. Now, hold on to the very end when Dave Grohl comes to the mic and taunts Axl from the stage on live TV.

0: probably not the most gracious way to end a performance, but okay, whatever. It was 92. This feud was really, really real, but it's all better now. Back with more Famous Feuds in just a sec.
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0: Welcome back to This Look at Famous Rock and Roll Feuds. One of the greatest and most intense was the fight between Oasis and Blur in the middle 1990s. This was definitely real and undeniably ugly. It had all the elements needed for a proper British punch-up. Working-class yobs from the north versus posh, or at least comparatively posh, university lads from the south. Authentic versus inauthentic. They appeared at almost exactly the same times, and both bands blew up in tandem. In February 1995, Blur won 4 awards at the Brits, and they were, you know, kind of gracious, publicly saying that they should have shared things with Oasis. Later, when there was a party for Oasis when the single Some Might Say reached number 1, Blur's Damon Albarn went so he could congratulate them. But then Liam Gallagher got into Damon's face, bragging about it, and that, you know, didn't really go over all that well. There were other jabs from Oasis, like the time a drugged-up Noel, who was doing a lot of cocaine back then, told a journalist that he hoped that Damon Albarn would catch AIDS and die. Not his finest hour. And Damon recalls thinking that the whole lot of them were behaving like bullies. And then there was the rumor that Damon was having a one-night stand with a girl Liam was seeing. This did not help. And some might say that this was the real start of the feud. Liam denied that this was the problem, but okay, whatever. The two groups were heading towards a war, and it happened in the summer of 1995. Both Oasis and Blur had new albums scheduled for that fall. Blur's The Great Escape was set for release on September 11th. What's the Story Morning Glory from Oasis would come out October 2nd. Okay, no problem. There was more than enough space between the two albums so that each group could have their number one record. The problem lay with the release of the first singles from each album. Oasis announced that Roll With It would be released on August 14th, 1995. But then Blur announced that they too would release a single called Country House on that very same day. There could only be one number one debut record that week. And thus the battle of Britpop commenced. The whole country got wrapped up in the fight. Bookies were laying 6-4 odds that Oasis would win. Even the mainstream media covered the story.
8: Two of Britain's most popular pop groups have begun the biggest chart war in 30 years. The Manchester band Oasis and their arch rivals Blur released new singles today, each hoping to reach the number one spot next week.
0: When all the record sales were tallied up and the results were released on August 20th, 1995, the winner was Blur. 274,000 copies to 216,000 copies, a 58,000 unit margin of victory. They claimed the number one spot and got to appear on Top of the Pops. Bass player Alex James wore a torn up Oasis t-shirt for the event. In the end, however, the overall winner was Oasis. What's the Story? Morning Glory became a massive global hit, selling close to 25 million copies. The Great Escape sold a little more than a tenth of that. At the 1995 Brit Awards, Oasis won 3 trophies and Blur got none. The animosity continued for years afterward. It wasn't until Oasis broke up in 2009 that things began to thaw. Age has mellowed both Noel and Damon to the point where they've performed together on stage. They never talk about the past, but both recognize that they went through the same sort of madness in the 1990s.

let's move on to another feud. And this one, honestly, probably didn't really exist. It's another example of how the British music media invents controversy so they had something to write about. This war goes back to the 1980s, when both The Cure and The Smiths were young bands. Morrissey appears to have started it off by calling Robert Smith a whingebag in an interview. Smith retaliated in another interview, saying that Morrissey's so depressing that if he doesn't off himself soon, I probably will. The back and forth yammering continued for years, decades, in fact. But it really wasn't much more than that. A petty feud, as Robert Smith calls it. He's since expressed regret for the whole thing, and so has Morrissey. In 2019, Morrissey said, "I said some terrible things about him 35 years ago, but I didn't mean them. It's great when you can blame everything on Tourette syndrome." Morrissey doesn't have Tourette, by the way. Robert Smith responded this way. "The apology was slightly odd, as I haven't really had it at the forefront of my consciousness over the last 20 or 30 years. Even at the time, I never quite understood what the problem was. It's far from important now." So consider the situation resolved.

Moving on. There still seems to be many hard feelings between Metallica and their former lead guitarist, Dave Mustaine. Now the head of Megadeth, but back in the day, a co-founder of Metallica. Metallica was on tour, and everybody was drinking a lot, especially Dave. According to stories from the time, alcohol made him volatile, angry, and occasionally violent. On April 11th, 1983, Metallica was in New York to record their debut album. And it was then that Mustaine was fired. It was 9 in the morning. Dave was sleeping when the band woke him up and told him to get out. They'd already hired Kirk Hammett as his replacement. There was no warning, no second chance. Now it was time for Dave, all his gear, and his hangover to get on a Greyhound bus for that 4-day ride back to California. He wasn't happy and fumed for much of the time. He decided that the best revenge would be to form his own band. So he started writing out some lyrics on a piece of scrap paper, which was actually a political handbill from Senator Alan Cranston. At the time, the Cold War between the U.S. and the Soviet Union was really bad, and Cranston's handbill warned about stockpiling nuclear weapons. I quote, "The arsenal of Megadeth can't be rid." Dave thought that Megadeth would be a good name for his new band, and so it came to pass. Metallica, of course, went on to become extraordinarily successful, but Megadeth has done all right, too. And Dave realizes that he probably had it coming that day in 1983. "I had been physically reckless, and there had been a lot of pushing and shoving on my part with everybody in the band. I was very unpredictable, and I embarrassed everyone around me." He just wishes that he had some kind of warning and maybe a way to fix things instead of getting fired. Even then, it took him another 5 years to start getting cleaned up. By the way, the lyrics to the song he scribbled on that handbill eventually became the song called "Set the World Afire."

0: Megadeth with one-time Metallica lead guitarist Dave Mustaine. That feud went on for a long time, and somehow I still get the impression that there's some bad blood there. If you watch the 2004 Metallica documentary, Some Kind of Monster, you can see a confrontation between Dave and drummer Lars Ulrich. Nothing was solved, and for the next 10 years, there was a lot of back and forthing between the two. Most of these issues have since been mostly resolved, but again, you still get the feeling that the tension will never really go away. I have a few more feuds that need exploring, including the beef Jack White seems to have with the Black Keys.
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0: If there are two people who will probably never, ever really get along, it's Courtney Love and Dave Grohl. This goes all the way back to when Courtney decided that she was going to be Kurt's boyfriend. They were formally introduced at a concert in 1991, just as Nirvana was recording Nevermind. Things got intense real fast, and by February 1992, they were married. The first evidence I can find of some kind of bad blood was an interview Dave gave in 1999, a few years after the Foo Fighters got going. When asked what his favorite Hole song was, he replied, "Teenage Whore," because that's the one I know Courtney actually wrote. It got ugly real fast, with Courtney going after Dave in the media over various legal disputes involving Nirvana and the band's music. She said that Dave was sexually obsessed with Kurt, and the only reason he hired Taylor Hawkins as the Foo's drummer was because he looked so much like Kurt. And then there was the time she accused Dave of hitting on Frances, Kurt and Courtney's daughter. Such stuff went on for about 15 years and only intensified after social media became a thing. There seemed to be some kind of public reconciliation when they hugged it out at the 2014 Rock and Roll Hall of Fame ceremony. That's when Nirvana was inducted. But there's still tension there. Courtney has said several times that Dave's reputation as the nicest guy in rock is a sham. She once said that to my face, too. There was a blow up in the summer of 2021 when she posted something pretty incendiary about Dave and former flame Trent Reznor on Instagram. But not only was that post deleted, an apology followed. I quote, "I need to apologize for my recent post. It was insensitive and it was wrong. No matter how I feel, there are real people behind my words, and I need to learn better to be more responsible with my words. I am truly sorry for those I've hurt, and I will do better." Does that sound like Courtney? When you allege child abuse, someone has to do something. Meanwhile, both Dave and Trent have kept quiet about the whole thing. No comments, no reactions.

To end things off, there are a couple of feuds involving Jack White that we need to talk about. Jack can be a very intense sort of guy. No surprise there, really. An attribute that can cause problems. He has a history of feuds, so let's go through some of them. 2002, Ryan Adams covers several White Stripes songs, but changed some of the lyrics. Jack attacked Adams in the press for this, and things went on for a while before Adams said some nice things about the White Stripes, and the whole thing kind of disappeared. Back in December 2003, there was an altercation between Jack and Jason Stolzheimer of another Detroit band called the Von Bondies. This happened at a club called the Magic Stick, where Jason was at a record release party for another band. The story is that Jack tried to speak with Jason, but was brushed off. Some say Jack pinned Jason against the speaker stacks and started yelling. And when Jason refused to take the bait, Jack was enraged and allegedly threw Jason to the ground and punched him in the face 7 times, and then spat on him. It took several people to pull Jack away. This is pretty weird, since Jack had helped the Von Bondies in the past, producing an album for them and inviting the band to open for the White Stripes. In the end, Jack pleaded guilty to aggravated assault. He was fined $750 and told to take an anger management course. You remember the Von Bondies from this song, right? It was used all over television and video games for a while.

Moving on to more Jack White feuds. There was a fight with a filmmaker in 2004 about some unauthorized White Stripes performance footage. A beef with English indie guitarist Billy Childish in 2006. Some ill-advised remarks to a group of vegans in a Brooklyn park in 2010. Shots against Lady Gaga, against Twitter, against Clint Eastwood, and even ex-wife Meg White in 2012. And that was followed by shots against Karen Elson, another ex-wife. That came in 2013. We finally get to the Black Keys beef. For some reason, Jack had a disdain for guitarist Dan Auerbach, calling him a copycat and calling him out for allegedly getting involved in the custody battle he was having with Karen Elson, that ex-wife. Both Dan and Jack lived in Nashville, and Jack was annoyed that Dan was sending his kids from another relationship to the same private school that Jack's ex, and we're talking about Karen Elson now, was sending their kids. Some emails were leaked, and they were kind of vicious. So this is 2013. Auerbach was banned from ever setting foot in Jack's Third Man Studios in Nashville. But then there seemed to be some kind of reconciliation. In the spring of 2014, an apology appeared on Jack's website. "I wish the Black Keys all the success that they can get," he said. "Lord knows that I can tell you myself how hard it is to get people to pay attention to a two-piece band with a plastic guitar. So any attention that the Black Keys can get in this world, I wish it for them." So we're all good, right? Now, no. The following year, Jack went after the Black Keys again, accusing them of ripping off what Jack was doing. And then in 2015, drummer Patrick Carney ran into Jack at a New York City bar. It was September the 13th, and the venue was a place called Cabin Down Below. Carney had never met Jack before in person, and I quote Patrick, "I've never met Jack White until last night. He came to a bar in New York City I go to a lot with a few friends and tried to fight me. I don't fight and don't get fighting, but he was mad. He is why I play music. The bully a-holes who made me feel like nothing. Music was a private, non-competitive thing. Not the best drummer, but a passionate one. But anyway, Jack White, a 40-year-old bully, tried to fight the 35-year-old nerd. It might get loud, but it might also get really, really sad and pathetic. Jack White is basically Billy Corgan's dumbass zero t-shirt in human form." Jack replied, "Nobody tried to fight you, Patrick. Nobody touched you or bullied you. You were asked a question and you couldn't answer, so you walked away. So quit whining on the internet and speak face to face like a human being. End of story." But then something must have been settled because Carney sent out another tweet. "Talk to Jack for an hour. He's cool. All good." Jack responded, "From one musician to another, you have my respect, Patrick Carney." So are we done? Who can say?

0: back in a moment.
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0: Here are a few more rock beefs from the last 30 years. Trent Reznor versus Marilyn Manson. They used to be good buddies, but it appears that Manson got way too weird and sick for Trent's liking. They are mortal enemies now. Courtney Love versus Billy Corgan. For a while in the early 90s, there was something of a love triangle going on that also included Kurt Cobain. When Kurt died, Courtney and Billy got back together for a while, and then they broke up. And they got back together for 2 years beginning in 2006. There were some hard feelings amongst all that, but things have settled down. And then there's the most violent rock feud of them all, involving the black metal band Mayhem. Two members, Varg Vikernes and Euronymous, argued over what to do with the pieces of skull blown off when bandmate Dead, seriously, that was his name, Dead, committed suicide. Euronymous wanted to make a necklace out of the fragments and then blow up a cathedral in Dead's honor. Varg didn't think either idea was very good and became convinced that Euronymous was plotting to kill him. So Varg stabbed Euronymous 23 times. He was arrested and sent to prison. Beat that for a band feud. Certainly makes Liam and Noel, which is another story entirely, seem like a disagreement at a tea party. Anyway, that seems like a good place to end. Remember that all ongoing history radio programs are available as convenient podcasts. Just download and go from any podcast platform you choose. 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Technical productions by Rob Johnston. We'll talk to you next time. I'm Alan Cross.
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9: From the National Newsroom of the Canadian Press, I'm Lisa Laporte. Prime Minister Mark Carney is defending former Prime Minister Justin Trudeau's ability to handle U.S. President Donald Trump on trade. A year after winning the 2025 election, Carney was asked if he had gotten a better understanding of Trump's art of the deal than Trudeau did.
10: What my predecessor was able to negotiate USMCA, as the Americans call it, CUSMA, as we call it, which was, we still think, is a very good deal. And it goes forward as the U.S. Trade Representative has acknowledged and others have acknowledged that there's much to retain.
9: Carney says many people have a misconception that Trump wants to be flattered all the time. But Carney says Trump is a seasoned negotiator and appreciates direct but respectful language. A long-anticipated public hearing into the 2015 death of a BC man, which happened after a violent encounter with police, has been delayed once again. The family of Miles Gray requested the hearing to investigate whether Vancouver police officers committed misconduct in their violent takedown of the 33-year-old man. Israel has not yet responded to claims by a Canadian activist who says captives taken from a flotilla bound for the Gaza Strip were held in inhumane conditions. Quebec City student Umar Tiar says in a video posted to social media that the captives were held on a ship where the floors were deliberately flooded, with some people randomly taken into isolation. Airline Spirit announced overnight it was winding down operations effective immediately. Here's travel expert Katie Nastro telling ABC News about the impact.
11: Every airline is looking at creative ways to sort of help their margins. One way, other than just raising fares and raising fees, is looking at capacity cuts. So we're already seeing secondary cities or some leisure markets on carriers like Delta, United, American, you know, all the big players really looking at where they can make small cuts that won't make immediate huge impacts.
9: Impacted passengers are being told to email or call the airline through a new website. And it wasn't a human interaction that delayed a Southwest flight from Oakland to San Diego this week. It was a robot. Southwest says Bebop had lithium-ion batteries that were too large for travel and were confiscated. The flight was delayed by about an hour. Here's Dustin Dorsey with ABC News TV affiliate at KGO.
12: Bebop travels the country for work, but this time the robot's case was too heavy to check under Southwest rules. So his team at Dallas-based Elite Event Robotics bought Bebop a seat.
9: That was Dustin Dorsey with ABC News TV affiliate KGO. This is the Canadian Press. In sports, the Montreal Canadiens and Tampa Bay Lightning are going to Game 7. The Lightning beat the Habs 1-0 in an epic Game 6 to tie the first round NHL playoff series. Lightning coach John Cooper says it's one of the best games he's been part of.
13: It was thrilling. It was epic. It was goaltenders making extraordinary saves, players doing things that were of grace and skill and magic, and there was intensity, there were hits, it was everything. And there wasn't a goal scored. Yet everybody in the building was on the edge of their seats.
9: Game 7 goes Sunday in Tampa. The Toronto Raptors, Cleveland Cavaliers NBA playoff series is going the distance. Toronto forced a decisive seventh game with a 112-110 win on Friday. And Kazuma Okamoto hit two homers as the Toronto Blue Jays beat the Minnesota Twins 7-3 in Major League Baseball action. From the Canadian Press, I'm Lisa Laporte. Toronto forced a decisive seventh game with a 112-110 win on Friday. And Kazuma Okamoto hit two homers as the Toronto Blue Jays beat the Minnesota Twins 7-3 in Major League Baseball action. From the Canadian Press, I'm Lisa Laporte.

0: If in taking control of parliamentary committees, the Liberals have decided that they will be unaccountable to the people, then let it be said that the Ben Mulrooney Show shall be the de facto place to hold them accountable. And please welcome to the show someone we referenced earlier in the program, former Crown Prosecutor and someone who acquits himself, I believe, with great honor on behalf of the people of this country in parliamentary committees, Frank Caputo, member of the Conservative Party and MP for Kamloops. Frank, welcome.
1: Thanks, Ben. Honored to be here, as always.
0: I want to back up and remind people why we're talking. There was a member of the Iranian FIFA organization who also happened to, I don't know, moonlight as a member of the Iranian Revolutionary Guard Corps, which is now, thanks to the Conservative Party's pressure on the Liberals, is now listed as a terrorist organization in Canada. Somehow he got himself a visa to come to Canada. And upon landing in Toronto, people realized, oh, shoot, he shouldn't be here, and sent him home. That's a problem, as far as most of us should be concerned, and you wanted some answers. So let's listen to you very quickly. Let's listen to a little bit of your interaction with Lena Diab, the immigration minister.
1: How did an IRGC terrorist get a visa to come to Canada?
2: Thank you very much for that question. Let me be clear. We have taken strong action as a government to hold the IRGC to account. While I cannot comment on any individual case for privacy reasons, our government has been clear and consistent. We will always put the safety of Canadians first.
1: Minister, I don't want talking points.
0: Yeah, that was a meaningless word salad, wasn't it, Frank?
1: It absolutely was. What happened after that, Ben? The public safety minister was there as well. And I said, do you agree this is privacy? And he said, oh, yeah, it's privacy. So I held up a copy of the Privacy Act, and I said, which provisions of the Privacy Act shield terrorists from Canadians knowing what happened?
0: Yeah.
1: And of course.
0: No, yeah. What right to privacy does a non-citizen terrorist have in these interactions? I say often on this show, don't talk to me like I'm an idiot. It feels like these two ministers just assumed that we're going to accept at face value these nonsense claims, and we're not going to ask any more questions. Did you at any point? I played 2 minutes of your interaction earlier in the show. Did you get any answers?
1: Zero answers, and it doesn't surprise me because the Prime Minister gave zero answers. You know, I've been in Parliament, well, almost 5 years now, Ben, and I've seen, you know, good times and more difficult times and things like that. But one thing that when you sit in Parliament, you will see whether the government is arrogant, whether they're looking to work. And I saw unparalleled arrogance this past week, whether it be shutting down committees or just generally how the Liberals are presenting themselves. The Prime Minister himself said, this is it.
0: Frank, the Prime Minister took credit for reducing the deficit by $11 billion, even though it's more than twice as big as what we were left by Justin Trudeau. I mean, and he said it with a straight face.
1: You can't write this stuff, Ben. You know, I know that he's had a bit of a holiday from other journalists. I'm glad you're holding him accountable. And the Minister of Immigration was following his lead. We can't comment because of privacy. That's ridiculous. A terrorist was issued a visa. Somebody actually turned their mind to this, Ben, because the type of visa he was issued is done when someone is otherwise inadmissible. So somebody said, you know what, this person's not allowed. Why? Because they're part of a terrorist regime. But we're going to give them a visa anyways. We asked the ministers when they were briefed, what they knew, just absolutely stonewalled. You know, somebody's got to tell them. What you do is you get to the bottom of this and you explain. You don't
0: so it doesn't happen again. Listen, mistakes happen. And let's identify the person who caused this or let it happen, and let's find out what their intention was. Was it were they naive? Did they not know? I mean, I'm not looking to string anybody up or tar and feather anybody. I just want to make sure it doesn't happen again. And this sort of stonewalling prevents that from ever happening. Frank, like I said, you and a great many members of Parliament, the ones that I've seen mostly conservative, but there are members of the NDP and the Bloc who have been doing their duty to hold this government to account by way of these parliamentary committees. And I do think we're living in a golden age of

0: access given social media, because we get what we need from those snackable bites, as opposed to having to tune into CPAC and watch hours upon hours of this stuff. But, you know, something changed last week when the Liberals broke their promise that they would keep the composition of these committees intact until the end of this parliament, and they took control. What changed in your interactions in terms of before and after that switch?
1: Oh, you can just see it, Ben. The Liberals basically have decided what they're going to do, and they do it. There's no meaningful consultation. You might get asked something, but generally it's going to be, well, this is how we're going to do it, and this is what we're going to do, and if you don't like it, we have the votes to do it.
0: Yeah.
1: Whether that be longer meetings, shorter meetings, whether they're going to cancel meetings, whether they're going to go in camera. Those are all things now that they can do, sometimes behind closed doors. That's not transparent. That's not democracy. These are things they campaigned against, and now they're doing the very things that Justin Trudeau did that made him so unpopular. Yeah. It's, you know, air quote, new Liberal government, same old tactics.
0: Well, no, I'm glad you said same as Justin, because, you know, Justin got his majority, then he got a minority, didn't like that, thought he could get a majority 2 years later, threw us into the polls in the middle of a pandemic so he could get his majority. He didn't. The people told him, our will is to keep you in check by giving you a minority. So he didn't like that, and he cobbled together something with the NDP. I believe that's one of the reasons the toxicity built up against him. This is the same thing, Frank. You know, my position is that the Liberals, they had the right to get floor crossers to get their majority, but the will of the people was still to keep them in check by way of these committees. And the fact that they turn their back on that, I think they run a risk of angering people in a way that they're not expecting.
1: No, you're bang on. The people of Canada gave an electoral check and balance in the form of a minority government. They did not get a single new vote beyond those by-elections. And you're right, people are allowed to cross the floor. It may be deeply unethical, but that doesn't make it illegal. At the same time now, they have put their finger on the scale when it comes to committees, and they're going to ram through their agenda, whether we like it or not. I just hope that Canadians see exactly what they're doing. They can talk a good game, but they're not rocking a good game. Yeah.
0: Now, let's move to a committee that I don't believe you were on, but the Health and Safety Committee. They were looking at how a $1.7 billion project ballooned to $6.6 billion. That included the Prescribe IT program, which, you know, we've talked about on this show already. A fine idea, right? Giving doctors an electronic platform to safely prescribe and not have to use fax machines anymore. I mean, the initial budget under Justin Trudeau was $40 million, which is insane, because any IT person will tell you today they could build that for $1 million. And that somehow ballooned to close to $300 million. And when they were supposed to talk about that, they shut off the cameras. And here's what Chantal Hébert, so it's not me talking, this is what Chantal Hébert, who works for two organizations I do not work for, the CBC and the Toronto Star, here's what she had to say.
2: Of all of the things you can think that were smart to do this week, getting a majority and using it to do this is probably one of the dumbest moves that one has seen in a long, long time.
0: So what are you left with as in this new majority scenario, Frank? As somebody who is a member of His Majesty's loyal opposition, your duty is to oppose and challenge and demand transparency and accountability and get answers for people when things go wrong. And I'm sorry, when $5 billion is spent that was not part of the plan, and when a program that was supposed to cost 40 costs 300, and we don't even have the platform, I mean, this smacks of a arrive can. What can you do now?
1: Well, what we can do is we can actually do our jobs. We can be relentless, Ben. That's one thing that I pride myself on being. That's something I love about Pierre Poilievre. It's something I love about my colleagues. We have to actually up our game now. We have to put our foot on the pedal even harder, because things will happen behind closed doors. It means we got to do more research. We got to ask more questions. And if those questions aren't getting asked and answered in Parliament, then we have to ask them in the court of public opinion. No doubt about it.
0: Frank Caputo, MP for Kamloops, and a great parliamentarian. Thank you so much for being here. Thank you for the hard work. And I'll say it again. We had Frank on the show, but if there are any members of the Liberal government who want to come on here and tell me why I'm wrong and tell me why this is a good thing for democracy, I invite them, I urge them, come on, join me on the Ben Mulrooney Show. You take care, Frank. Have a good weekend.
1: You too, Ben. Thank you.
0: Coming up, a tragic story involving two children found deceased in a vehicle. A reporter has the latest. That's next.
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1: Well, we're going to take a break from trying to hold our politicians to account from the halls of power in Ottawa, and we are going to move to a tragedy in Calgary that is devastating a community. As of yesterday morning, two young children were found dead under suspicious circumstances in a car, or an SUV rather, and that's all I need to hear to make me take note. And rather than relay the story that I read, let's invite into the conversation Alyssa Carpenter, digital journalist with Global News in Calgary. Alyssa, thank you.
2: Hi, Ben.
1: This is not an easy story to report on.
2: No, it's not. And we've actually just wrapped up a news conference with the Calgary Police Service here. I literally just walked out about 2 minutes ago. A lot of new details coming to light really paint a picture to me that says this was a couple that was in crisis and a mom who knew something was wrong. So what we've learned today is that the man charged is 37 years old. He was the father of these two children, a five-year-old boy and a three-year-old girl. We know that there had been a breakdown of the relationship. They were common law for about 6 years. They had broken up somewhere in the last year. There was no formal custody agreement in place. So they had just worked it out amongst themselves. When dad wanted custody of the children, he would come in and take them, you know, go for dinner. So what we believe now from talking to police is that on Wednesday, he made arrangements to come pick up his children. And we know that he took them and there was no issue and there was a time to bring them back. Police have now told us that at some point he took those children and he headed west of the city, out of Calgary city limits, returned about 8 a.m. yesterday morning, and then around 10 a.m. parked outside the police station and made a 911 call saying that he had killed his own children. When I look at the court documents, it says the offense occurred on the 29th. So it's their belief that he took the children, that the children died sometime before midnight on the 29th. And then yesterday was when he made this confession via 911.
1: Do we know how he killed his children?
2: No, those are details police are holding quite tight right now. They've only in the last few hours been able to confirm that what he was saying, that yes, those are my children, you know, DNA-wise, that link has now been made. They, of course, had to go and tell these children's mother what had happened. She had called police on Wednesday night when they did not return.
1: Yeah.
2: And
1: has he been arrested and charged yet?
2: He has been arrested. He actually stood outside the vehicle, complied with everything police told him, went peacefully. And then this morning, before police even announced those charges, he saw a justice of the peace. He's charged with two counts of first-degree murder, which means that there is a notion by the prosecution that this was a planned and deliberate act.
1: Wow.
2: We do know that there was a history that police had been called to that residence maybe four times, but in no case was there any violence against the children, and there were never any charges laid in any of those cases. And like I said, it seems from what we were hearing from police, given that timeline, that this mom knew in her gut that something wasn't right on Wednesday night.
1: Alyssa Carpenter, thank you so much for giving us this update. I'm sorry that we're speaking under these terrible circumstances.
2: I wish we were talking about a happier story too, Ben. Thanks so much for your time.
1: All right, take care. Thank you very much. That was Alyssa Carpenter. She's a digital journalist with Global News in Calgary. And now to get more of a feeling about what the toll this is taking on the community, let's invite into the conversation Sarah Crosby. She's the host of QR Calgary's Connect with Sarah Crosby from 3 to 6 p.m. Sarah, welcome.
3: Thanks, Ben. Thanks for having us on the show to talk about this.
1: Yeah, this is... I mean, the death of a child is never something you want to talk about. The death of two children at the hands of a parent is, I'm not feeling good about this. What's the community feeling?
3: So this is what is so unique about the situation, and Calgary Police just laid this out as well, that We started to get these details last night, but it wasn't until less than an hour ago that we found out it was the 37-year-old father who had killed his 5-year-old son and 3-year-old daughter. And it was only 8 minutes ago that the Calgary Police press conference wrapped up with all of these details. So from this morning until literally just a few minutes ago, the city of Calgary was working on, there were 2 deceased children in a car. A man had been found near the car and police were investigating. So these details about their ages, their relationship, the father, the details of the marriage, this is all, you're learning this as Calgary is learning this. Yeah. So this morning, what parents were giving was, this is horrendous, this is heartbreaking, the things you would expect, the thoughts and prayers, why are the roads closed? And it's now, it's right now that everyone is finding this out in real time with you, that it's a 37-year-old father and his children. So now we will really start to feel today the repercussions of this. And parents just thinking, you know, what we're all going to do and think like, where's my kid right now?
1: Yeah. But Sarah, there's two competing notions. One, you've got this father who, you know, they've had problems in the past, but no violence towards the kids. He picked up the kids as he often does. And he was late bringing them back, but if he is to be believed, he murdered his children and then called the cops and confessed and then waited for them to arrive. I have a tough time reconciling that with charging him with first degree murder, because it is central to a first degree murder charge is you have to be able to prove intent. And at first blush, I'm thinking his behavior after the fact suggested a mental health crisis.
3: So I just watched the entire Calgary Police press conference. They are still doing a lot of, you know, this is new. Yeah. We are being incredibly careful with what we say about even some of the timeline details, how the children were killed, the details of this. So, yes, he has been charged with 2 counts of first-degree murder. But they did hold back a lot of details, saying, we just got this done.
1: Right.
3: The proper identification and conversations with the mother have been done. They did not talk specifically about the father's mental health or anything connected to motive, and they didn't talk about how the children were killed. Specifically, Staff Sergeant Mark Ron of the Calgary Police Homicide Unit said, these are details we cannot release right now as the investigation continues. So he was very short and quick on the facts. But what I think people just need to know is he said, when the call came in, the father called 911 and said, I killed my children. And that's probably the one sentence everyone can hold on to today and know that something went horribly wrong here.
1: I've been angry at my kids, but the worst I've ever wanted to do was hug them so hard that they told me to let them go. I don't know how one gets there. I don't know how one gets there. This is going to be one of those stories, Sarah, that lingers, that stays with people over the weekend. And I know from the Global News story that a number of police officers was reported that this is hitting them hard too, because the crime scene essentially, the car was right outside of their police station.
3: Mm-hmm. It's in a Northwest community called North Haven. And one fact that pertains to this is our Calgary Police Service are already facing a huge number of their members either being on mental health leave because of other stories, other situations, or they are not out right now. They are on desk duty. And so replacing those police officers is already a focus of our police. And so police, our Mayor Jeremy Farkas have said, this is absolutely crushing for their families and friends connected to these children.
1: Yeah.
3: But the police members who are on site, still on site and investigating this for weeks to come, this is also going to be really difficult for them. And they discussed that today. And in fact, Staff Sergeant Mark Ron said, you know, just give me a minute here. I'm going to take a sip of water when he was asked about what this will do to his colleagues.
1: Sarah Crosby, thank you so much for giving us the update. Maybe we can talk again next week if there's news to be reported. But really, thank you so much for joining us and giving the entire country and the entire Ben Mulrooney Show audience the latest update.
3: Thanks so much, Ben.
1: All right, coming up, we've got our political panel, and things will get fiery, that I promise you.
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1: It's time for the Friday Fight with Chris Chapin, political commentator, managing principal of Upstream Strategy, and Ashley Waters, co-hosting the Party Lines on the News Forum. 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
2: Happy Friday.
24: Happy Friday, indeed.
2: Nice to be back with you guys.
1: Ashley, let's start with you because you're still our newbie. You're still the rookie relative to Chris. And I have a bad taste in my mouth with the Liberals wresting control of these committees. We've been talking about it all day. This is an essential check on power. It's an essential pathway for accountability and transparency. And the fact that they reverse course on a promise in a vote that they made that they were going to keep the composition of these committees as they were until the end of this parliament to me, this is not good for democracy. What say you?
3: Well, seeing this happen today and a lot of people talking about it, it might be foreboding what we're going to see now with committee work. But I think there's just so much more to it, because when it comes to this IT project and it comes to litigation, there's so many things tied up in the courts, like not everything could have been released. So I think there's a lot of political spin right now that they're just shutting something down, and there's just so many more layers to it.
1: Chris, what do you think? Are there more layers? Because look, I had an MP on a little bit earlier talking about Bill C-22, which is by his description, a draconian Orwellian attempt to monitor Canadians. And as he said, rather than go with basic beefing up of Canada's legislation as it relates to being tough on crime, they're going the other way. And they say, well, in order for us to be tough on crime, we got to be able to monitor everybody. Feels like that's the same sort of logic here. We've got to shut everything down because certain things are before the courts.
6: Yeah, I mean, come on, Ben. I think you and I both know this is possibly the most cynical political party of my entire lifetime. Like, these guys will do anything it takes to, avoid scrutiny. You think about the contrast. I even look here in Ontario, like, about transparency. Just, you can't access the premier's cell phone records in Ontario. You can't access committee in Ottawa.
1: Yeah.
6: And I think the contrast to me is very clear that they're just not scrutinized the same, and they can get away with this stuff, and they know they can get away with this stuff, and they continue to get away with this stuff. So I don't think a couple, the ink's barely dry on these by-elections to give them this majority that they've decided to do just this and change the committee composition.
1: And look, Ashley, I do not take issue with how they came to become a majority government. It's part of the rules. I don't like it, but I'm not going to begrudge them that. It was formed the way it was formed. But the will of the people, the voting public, was that they would need a check. The public wanted there to be a check on their power. So if they got the majority, fine, I'll give you that. But the fact that they are being so heavy-handed, acting as if this is the will of the people, like they didn't earn this trust. But doing this is not a way to earn the trust they don't have yet.
3: Yeah, I definitely think there needs to be transparency and, parliamentary oversight. So governments, I think, need to be able to manage this effectively, right? Like, yeah. So if today the headlines are it's just shut down, I think that's the fear of a lot of people, especially if someone voted conservative rather than liberal. All of a sudden, it's real easy to point to this one and say, look, this is exactly what we didn't want. So I think that there can be political theater that happens, that we see in committee, and the opposition can kind of oppose certain things. But when it comes to this particular project, right, it is embarrassing, it did balloon up, and the cost that was projected first, it was trying to make sure that it was something that was going to be more efficient to pay out public servants and whatnot. And what turned out was some people didn't receive payments, or they were stalled, or like they're still trying to sort it out. So I think if they learn from this lesson, great. Maybe don't use as many consults.
1: Yeah.
3: Maybe try to do
1: yeah.
3: the things that you say you're going to do. And I agree completely in those aspects. But to just say that they shut it out down completely, I think is just more of that political kind of spin, instead of saying, here's the reasons why they wanted to move past this. And of course, they don't want this to be the headline today.
1: But it's a double-barreled attack. I mean, Frank Caputo trying to keep ministers Diab and Ananda Sangari to account for what is clearly a systemic failure that allowed a member of the IRGC to get a visa to come to Canada, only to be sent home. I think we need to ask why, Chris, so that it doesn't happen again. The visa that he was provided is indicative of knowledge that he wasn't supposed to come. The type that he was given was because he was on a list, and so it was an exceptional one that was given to him. And like I said, I'm not looking for heads to roll. I'm looking to understand where the failure is. And we cannot understand where the failure is if the questions that Frank Caputo asked, which were fair and Canadians deserved answers to, were stonewalled by talking points and obfuscation.
6: Yeah, Ben, but that's like, there's reasons like this was why Mark Carney was so hungry for this majority, government, is because he knew they knew that, you know, once you get control of the legislature, you can do all these things. As soon as you have power over the House of Commons and you have that majority vote, you can change the committee composition. Whether you were ever sent to Ottawa in the first place to have that kind of control, they knew darn well that they could do just this. And, you know, I think it's hilarious that they've made these substantial changes. Like, they have this massive majority in the House, and the first thing they do, or, you know, just yesterday, is appoint one of their own, who it's going to trigger another by-election, you know, by the former cabinet minister
1: Wilkinson that they've
6: now appointed to, you know, Europe as an ambassador. They are so cynical. They are tactical, you name it. But that's why they did this in the first place. This is why they were so desperate to get this majority, because you can do so much with that kind of unchecked power. And it's kind of terrifying when you do think about it. I'm not going to call our entire system into question, but that one extra seat can do in your ability to avoid scrutiny, especially in the House of Commons.
1: Well, the issue I have, I see them repeating a problem that Justin Trudeau made for himself, which was when he was reduced to a minority, he didn't like that. And he, at the first available opportunity, tried to get his majority. The public spoke and said, no, we want you in a minority situation. So what did he do? He convinced his good friend Jagmeet Singh to essentially give him a de facto majority. And Trudeau, to this day, talks about with pride the longest serving minority in Canadian history. Well, it's because it wasn't a minority. And because of that, I believe a level of toxicity built up in the anger that people had towards him. I feel that this could be the same thing. I'm not predicting it, Ashley. I just feel like it could be.
7: It could be, and I think that was the downfall of the NDP, right? Because all of a sudden you had the supply and confidence agreement, but then Jagmeet Singh would come out against and say awful things about Trudeau. So it was such a toxic relationship, in the fact that, you know, it served them well because they didn't want to go for another election either. So again, with a lot of these things, any majority is going to stack a committee in their favor. Like, that's why these rules are in place. It's not like they're going outside the scope of law. Again, when it looks at something like this, like an issue like this, I hope that they come out better with their comms team to ensure that people understand and know that they're going to now look at something like a tech investment and learn from this and go forward, rather than just saying, we don't want to talk about it anymore, case closed, we're moving on.
1: Well, when we come back from the break, we are going to cast our regard to the Canadian Armed Forces. I think all three of us on this panel are going to agree that bolstering our support for the military and moving from the army that we have to the army that we need is vital. But there is some reporting, both in the Globe and Mail and Juno News, that suggests that we are not off to a good start. Some really, really concerning things about infighting and lack of communication skills are front and center. And I think we got to take stock of it so that, like I said, I don't want to hang anybody out to dry. I want to make sure that we can get past it. We can get to a place where we have the army we need. So that's coming up next as the Friday fight continues right here on the Ben Mulrooney Show from coast to coast to coast on the Chorus Radio Network.
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1: It is the Ben Mulrooney Show, but I'm joined by Chris and Ashley. We're continuing our conversation, and we got to talk about the Canadian Armed Forces. I think we'll find common cause on this belief that we can do so much better by our soldiers and by the need, recognizing that the need that we have as a fully formed nation to have a fighting force that can help us defend our interests and promote our values abroad, we've been sorely lacking. And so I'm very happy with what I've heard out of this Liberal government in terms of what we're going to do, the steps we're going to take in terms of infrastructure, hardware, intelligence, recruitment, all that stuff. However, when reporting, Chris, comes out of the Globe and Mail that says that, sure, recruitment's up, but who have we been recruiting? And the indicators are not good in terms of the success rate of the recruits and the low quality of the recruit, maybe. I hope that's not too rude. That's one story. But then you hear that the officer training from Juno News is a disaster in certain platoons, with people who are on the officer fast track they've been in Canada. Some of them have been here for as few as 3 months. Some of them cannot speak the language, which makes for communications in a war zone very difficult. I mean, this, like, I don't care how many tanks we have or how many planes we have. If we don't have the right people to fight, and if we don't have the right people to man those tanks and planes, what do we have?
6: Well, it's a very, very weak army, unfortunately, Ben. And I think this has been years, if not maybe decades, in the making of us underfunding our military and the stark reality of what happens when you try to play catch up at a speed and a pace that's probably just next to impossible. We heard these criticisms about the reality of us achieving some of our NATO spending goals. When the Prime Minister had originally said that we were going to try to match the 2%, even though we could buy all the equipment in the world, but we don't have nearly enough soldiers to operate it because our enrollment's been so low for so many years. But then, you know, we hear stories like this, and I'm not sure how we're supposed to be surprised. Like, they've identified that for, you know, basic recruits and training, the fail rate is up to like 15%. Well, there's a reason when, we had standards in the first place on who was able to even enroll in basic training. And we've dropped those standards in an attempt to increase enrollment. But, you know, there are certain people that are just not going to be able to meet the basic minimums of what we expect our soldiers to be able to do. And if you start removing medical requirements or physical requirements to do those jobs, I'm just not sure how we're shocked. Like, I think it's more just a, we've got to come to terms with, we've got to pay our soldiers better. We've got to invest in our military better. And we have to accept the fact that this is not going to be fixed overnight because we've neglected it for years and years and years.
1: Ashley Waters, I cannot believe I'm going to say this, but it sort of hit me as Chris was talking, a wave hit me, and I cannot believe I have to say this, but maybe Justin Trudeau, when he said he can say with great confidence that we'll hit our 2% of NATO commitment in 2032, maybe he was right. Maybe taking our time to get there wasn't what a lot of us want. I mean, I really wanted Mark Carney to be right. Oh, we're going to get there this year, and we're going to get to 5% in a couple of years. Maybe this is the type of thing where we have to go slower and find the right people and groom them and train them and greatness begets greatness. And this first year of the fighting force will be smaller, but we'll have more the year after, more the year after. Maybe Justin was right.
2: I think we've moved the needle, right? So we have the Defense Investment Agency that was launched in 2025. We're hitting that 2% GDP. We're supposed to get the 5% GDP by 2035. So I think it's just a cultural shift. We were looked at more as like the peacemakers, right? We didn't feel like we needed to invest in our defense, which was to our detriment, right? Now, because we look at recruitment, retention crisis that we're having, and global instability that is rising because we're seeing these wars happening. So at the same time, I think there's so many different things that have happened over the years, you know, scandals within, you know, the armed forces. So looking at leadership there, trying to make sure the current people that are in the system are happy, because if they're already struggling with mental health, how do you recruit people on when the people that are there are saying, hey, like, we need supports, we need the investments, we need new tools, whether that's, like you said, tanks, ships, or whether we're talking about even the housing that they're available when they're on base, right? Like, there's so many different aspects of when you become a recruit and when you're within the armed forces. So I definitely think that this is good because we have to retool, upscale, and it looks like we're going towards defense. And that's going to be a major sector that we're focusing on here in Canada.
1: I think when we get it right, Chris, it's I do believe that there's going to be an entire new wing of the economy that spins up and it'll be profitable and lots of jobs and all great. And I want to be clear, Chris, when I said Justin Trudeau was right, I did not mean that he didn't cause a lot of this. I mean, Christ, the amount of money that he wasted on all these pet projects, had he invested that for 10 years in our military, we wouldn't be where we are today. But here is where we are. And perhaps trying to sprint towards having the fighting force that we want in short order is not the right idea.
6: No, I completely agree with you on that front, Ben. And I recall a month or so ago, I was at a conference in Ottawa and I was talking to an Indigenous corporal, and he was telling me about, you know, some of their training regiments, and they were having to tow vehicles out into the field to pretend the vehicles worked so that they could do the basic training around those vehicles. And it was just such an eye opener to me. It was like, it's not just this, it is just years of neglect. And so I'm a belief, you know, you gotta learn to walk before you run. Like, I think we shouldn't take this for granted. We should take this very seriously. If we are concerned about our sovereignty and our military, let's build it up properly. Let's not rush this. Let's not lower the standards of what we expect our soldiers to be able to physically or mentally do. But at the same time, we need to be making the right investments into the equipment they use to make sure that they're training with, you know, guns that work. I mean, it's always been our joke in this country, you know, we train our military with water guns because we don't have the real thing.
1: Well, lastly, we're going to go over this one quickly, but it does deserve attention. The truck driver responsible for killing 16 members of the Humboldt hockey team, as well as devastating the lives and injuring 13 others, received a last-minute court-ordered reprieve towards his deportation. And the federal judge who did so, it just feels like it's another example of prioritizing people who don't belong here and the perpetrator of the crime to the victims of the crimes. The Humboldt families are re-traumatized again as this man's mental health and his suicidal ideation and the fact he's got a kid and sending him back to India is bad because the air's bad. Again, this is a problem. Ashley, do you think the federal government says they're reviewing the decision. Do you think they should honestly, what do you think they should do here?
2: Yeah, so nothing here changes that tragedy, right? Like, families are still dealing with this loss. But when we're talking about this case in particular, just because the courts are gaining a delay, it doesn't mean that that's the final outcome, right? It means that the due process is playing out. So if you're taking a motion out and you're dealing with policy, it's kind of like both things are colliding at this time. And so Canadians understandably want accountability in this case. And so consistency in how immigration law is applied, you can see kind of both things playing out, right? Like, some people are saying right away that should trigger something where someone's deported. Other people are saying when it's a serious criminal case, like, you have to let it play out here in Canada. So just because it's paused doesn't mean that, you know, a wooing isn't going to be found.
1: Yeah, it's really tough for me, Chris, and you'll get the last word on this, but, you know, an IRGC terrorist gets a visa to come here, and a guy who shouldn't be here and was on his way to being deported is sticking around at least for now. It's like, come on, like, I don't know how much more of this we can take.
6: I don't know if I can take much more, Ben. It pisses me off so much. Like, we have these rules, we have laws. If you or I or any Canadian doesn't abide by them, I expect that they're enforced. And the second you start weakening them, the second it becomes easier and easier for people to break them. And I've spent a lot of time out in Saskatchewan. I know how real this tragedy was for the people of Saskatchewan, and especially folks in Humboldt. The fact that we have just a judge that's decided to be extraordinarily lenient on this and take it upon himself to make this kind of a decision, I think just spits in the face of the tragedy that was this accident in the first place. And I think just more than anything makes people more and more cynical, which in these days I think is the last thing we can afford.
1: Well, Ashley Waters and Mr. Christopher Chapin, thank you both very much. I hope you both have a delightful and lovely and restful weekend.
6: You too, Ben.
2: You too. Thanks, guys.
1: Just a reminder, if you want more BMS, we put out a podcast every day, and you can find our content everywhere. All right, coming up for our Toronto audience, new research says female political candidates are punished for this while men are not. What are they being punished for? Well, we have a special panel to unpack the findings, and we'll do a deep dive into the many reasons women have to turn their back on politics. And can we change it? That's next.
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23: From the National Newsroom of the Canadian Press, I'm Lisa Laporte. Prime Minister Mark Carney says he's learned over the past year in office that U.S. President Donald Trump prefers to be spoken to directly. Speaking to the Canadian Press this week, Carney says Trump is a tough negotiator with strong views about what he wants. Carney says it's important to find ways to communicate what Canada wants and expects, doing so respectfully but also directly. The Prime Minister granted a rare series of interviews to journalists this week to mark the one-year anniversary of his electoral win. Meantime, the U.S. is warning shipping companies that they could face sanctions for making payments to Iran to safely transit the Strait of Hormuz. Two Canadians on a flotilla bound for the Gaza Strip who were detained by Israel in the Mediterranean Sea have been released.
24: The news was confirmed from a spokesperson for a group trying to break the Israeli Navy blockade of Gaza to deliver aid. Safa Shebi says she's been told by Global Sabud, Canada's organizer on the ground in Greece, that both Canadians were in hospital for medical checkups. Ontario nurse Marie Tota and Quebec City student Umer Tiar were among the activists whose boats were intercepted this week by the Israeli Navy in international waters. Meanwhile, a third Canadian was rescued by Greenpeace and Spanish NGO Open Arms after her boat was destroyed and she was left adrift in the sea. From the Canadian Press, I'm Don Mitchell.
23: It's official. Spirit is shutting down the airline. Impacted passengers have been told to email or call through a new website. Industry analyst Harvey Hardeveld tells ABC News this follows talks of a government rescue deal.
25: Some airlines have said that they will offer what they call rescue fares. These are fares capped at a certain amount. They won't be available on every Spirit route, but they'll be available on some. You may need to show proof of travel on Spirit, such as an email copy of your itinerary. And if there are seats available, the airline will sell you a fare. But remember, we are approaching summer travel, so it may not be easy to get a seat.
23: That was industry analyst Henry Hardeveld. And the use of artificial intelligence is under scrutiny in Hollywood.
26: The organization behind the Oscars is for the first time addressing the use of artificial intelligence in performances and scripts for the 2027 Academy Awards. The new rules are not banning AI, but the emphasis is on human authorship. The Academy also stresses humans must be at the center of the creative process. Screenplays must be human authored to be eligible. The Academy is reserving the right to ask for more information from a filmmaking team about the nature of the use of AI. I'm Ed Donahue.
23: This is the Canadian Press. In sports, NHL first-round playoff action Friday saw the Tampa Bay Lightning tie up their series against the Montreal Canadiens at 3-all in a 1-0 overtime win. RJ Barrett nailed a three-pointer in the dying seconds of OT as the Toronto Raptors beat the Cleveland Cavaliers 112-110 to tie up their best-of-seven NBA playoff series at 3-all. The Mississauga, Ontario native says he grew up dreaming about making a shot like that for his hometown team.
0: I want to say one, you know, Scotty for just making the pass. You know what I mean? I said it before, we talked about it, you know, right before the play happened. But, you know, just him having that trust in me to make that pass at that moment was huge. And then, you know, glory be to God, I didn't make nothing the whole fourth quarter, whole overtime. So, you know, for that shot to drop, yeah.
23: Game 7 is on Sunday, and the Toronto Blue Jays beat the Minnesota Twins 7-3 in the major leagues. From the Canadian Press, I'm Lisa Laporte.
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0: with AI. In 10 minutes' time, we'll meet the tool that adds your mistakes back into your email with AI. Authentic incompetence finally automated. Then after that, why your friends might panic if you try skydiving but think nothing of texting and driving. How we talk about risk. There's a strange psychology about it. That halfway through the hour. Those are some of the topics for the show, but let's dive in. Imagine betting on a government raid, a plane delay, or whether your CEO's marriage scandal breaks by Friday afternoon. Betting on anything, it sounds fun, it sounds dystopian, but at least in the US, it's allowed, kind of. The creators of these betting websites say things like, it allows for the wisdom of the crowds, but what if the crowd starts rigging reality? Like, what if a government official who knows the details of a war bets on the outcome of a war? Well, I am here with Joe Scioli, who is an executive editor at Business Insider and author of the First Trade newsletter there. Joe, welcome to the show.
1: Thanks for having me. I'm glad to be here.
0: For those who've never used one, what exactly is a prediction market? I know the most popular one is Poly Market. And why is it attracting everybody from like crypto people to political obsessives? What's going on?
1: Yeah, so prediction markets are basically, I would say they're modeled after maybe like the gambling, like online gambling. But the universe of things you can gamble on is way more numerous. And it's not the house necessarily making odds for these things. You know, like there's not like some central authority that's like, you know, going to skew the odds in their favor and take a fee and all that. And, you know, Poly Market is more, what they do is the bets settle at either one or zero. Every bet has a binary outcome. It either happens or it doesn't happen, or a level is reached or it's not reached. And it settles that way, either at one or zero, like whether it was fulfilled or it wasn't fulfilled. So it's just a little more deregulated. It's a little more freewielding, and the scope is much greater than than your traditional DraftKings or FanDuel.
0: I think the biggest worry here is something unethical would go on the platform. And you write about this, and you describe this sort of unspoken agreement that some shenanigans are expected on these markets. That's even part of the appeal for some people.
1: Right.
0: Are many of the players on here, do they know the game is a little dirty? And in what ways can it be a little dirty?
1: Yeah, there's a bit of an unspoken thing there, because... And the way that you can see that is every time there's a big political event, whether it's the invasion of Venezuela or whether it's Trump starting the Iran war, or, you know, any number of like geopolitical things, within, you know, a couple of hours, there are people flooding social media with, check out this suspicious bet. This person bought, bet on this outcome on this prediction market in a huge size, like $10,000, 30 minutes before the raid. That's pretty suspicious. And they just, you see this stuff and it flies around and everyone's just posting, and no one knows whether these are nefarious bets. It's impossible to track, but the sheer fact that like the expectation is that that's happening and that people are, there's a cottage industry, and simply pointing it out shows that people don't really necessarily trust it fully. But I think, like, you know, like anything, you know, in betting, you know, the house always wins, but you still think you're going to win. In this case, like, people still think that they can bet on this and get the right side, even if it is cooked. So that's sort of the logic there. But yeah, people know the drill, but regulatory authorities are trying to make it fairer, which is good for everyone.
0: Oh, okay. Because I'm thinking like with traditional securities, I'm talking stocks, like the SEC and in other countries, other regulatory bodies, they prevent things like insider trading. This stuff is heavily regulated to make things fair for investors. That was not the case originally, mostly, and now governments are trying to make it the case because of, I don't know, media reporting on it. What's going on with regulation? How bad can things get in terms of unethical behavior?
1: Yeah, so the SEC is who polices the stock market, and you know, they are a big organization. They've been going for years. They catch people all the time. I mean, I'm sure there's insider trading that goes on undetected, but for the most part, it's, you know, viewed as a pretty sturdy body of regulation. For Poly Market and for these prediction markets, we haven't really seen a lot of intervention from the regulatory bodies, but that is changing. So we did have this pretty wild incident recently, where there was a U.S. soldier who was involved in not only planning but actually carrying out the operation to capture Nicolas Maduro of Venezuela. And it turns out, and this is alleged at this point, but he's accused by U.S. regulators and U.S. authorities of betting on his own raid. And

0: the prediction market bet that he bet on was like, you know, will Nicolas Maduro be ousted or some language like that. And that was, that felt like a tipping point. We have this person, they've been arrested. They've been indicted by US prosecutors. This is the marks the first foray of US regulators into the murky waters of prediction markets. And it's worth noting that this soldier wasn't even in the US when he made the bet, which complicates things too. So the US is sticking its neck out. It's trying to set a precedent that they're not going to allow this. And I think that's going to maybe clamp down on some of the nefarious stuff you're seeing.
1: Yeah, this US soldier example is so egregious. This alleged, I don't want this guy to sue me. Alleged. You know, this isn't just like trading a stock or two just before an earnings call. This is like showing up at a stock exchange with a flamethrower. Do you think this this example is kind of a tipping point? Do you think regulators will finally step in and say, hey, enough of the shenanigans and attempt to curb it? But maybe it's inherent to the platforms itself. Like, how do you, it's very easy to police a company because they have filings and the employees and this, that, and the other, but anyone can go on these markets and bet.
0: You know, I think it is a tipping point. I think we are going to see, just based on the experts I've talked to, like, they definitely think that there's going to be a little bit of walls closing in on this, but this person made $400,000 on this bet. And like, I think that really drew a lot of attention. Like, just the sheer size of, and the amount of money that he made on a single wager. It just was a huge red flag. It's like someone opening up a retail trading account just to make one trade and putting $10,000 in. Like, it was just so obvious, I think, to the people that were monitoring it. So I mean, what that says to me is like, okay, we got like the big fish, we got the really obvious one, but are there other like smaller bets kind of sliding under the radar? And I, you know, that's not really my issue to handle, but like, I think that's what regulators are going to grapple with is like, what, you know, what scale are they going to be going? Are they only going to be going after, you know, whales, or are they going to really try to nab everyone that's doing this? And how could they possibly have the resources to do that? A lot of open questions.
1: One kind of optimistic and fun thread to all this, you often think of the internet harboring the worst possible people doing the worst possible things, but there's a growing community online of people tracking these bets, looking for suspicious activity, and then speaking up about it on the theory that the regulators would come down on them or they'd get in trouble. What's going on there? These internet sleuths, basically.
0: Yeah, the internet sleuths are huge. That, you know, they come out of the woodwork for a lot of different things, and this is, you know, something that they've really taken an interest in, because this stuff is all traded on the blockchain. So there is a, you know, it's anonymous, but you can still see the trades, how big they are, and what everyone's doing. So we have these people that know how to like scour the blockchain, and they're looking at they're looking at that. And I just want to mention, you know, in the time we have left, another really absurd case. And this one, the person only made like $10,000-$20,000, and you know, that's a lot of money, but it's not a lot of money if you consider the links that they allegedly went to. So basically, we had a prediction market bet on the temperature in Paris, and the temperature in Paris is taken from Charles de Gaulle Airport and a sensor there. Someone allegedly took a battery-powered hand dryer and heated up the sensor so it spiked and gave a reading that won them their bet.
1: Wow.
0: That's the urban legend. No one knows if the hair dryer is true. All we know is that sensor got heated up temporarily for like 2 minutes, and that caused someone to win like $20,000. And that was really suspicious, and the French authorities are investigating it. So this is popping up everywhere.
1: Such a wild case. Joe, I've enjoyed the chat. Thanks for being on the show.
0: Thank you very much.
1: Joe Scioli is an executive editor at Business Insider and author of the First Trade newsletter. Coming up, the most ridiculous AI-powered tool yet. Software that deliberately re-adds typos back into your emails so people don't think you wrote them with AI. Yes, really. The strange new status symbol of bad spelling up next. Why?
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1: 4 years, the mark of a competent, professional adult, was sending emails without any typos. Perfect writing. That was the expectation. But now, if your message is a little too perfect, people assume that AI wrote it. So naturally, someone built some software using AI that adds mistakes back into your email. What is happening in the world? That is what I want to know. So we're going to answer that here with Katie Natopoulos, a technology and culture correspondent at Business Insider, who recently wrote about this. Katie, welcome to the show.
19: Thank you for having me.
1: Okay. The perfect email being the gold professional standard. Grammar checked, polished, professional. When did an email like that start looking suddenly a little too suspicious?
19: So I would guess maybe in the last 2 to 3 years, right? So one of the first big use cases that people were excited about when ChatGPT sort of came onto the scene in fall of 2023 or whatever, it was, oh, now I can get it to write my emails for me. Because I hate writing business emails. You have to make sure they are like so, you know, properly formatted. And, you know, sometimes it's sort of annoying. There's a lot of boring, you know, small talk that you sort of put in these things. And if we can just get ChatGPT to write that for me, it'll be great. And so I think that a lot of people have been writing emails using some form of AI assistance for the last couple of years.
1: Okay, enter this plugin that adds typos back to your emails on purpose. Honestly, this seems like technology absurdism to me. It seems almost comedic. It seems like it could come out of a Monty Python sketch depicting the future. Are we basically using AI now to pretend that we're not using AI?
19: Essentially, yes, right?
1: Oh my God. When, are we going to use AI to pretend that we're not using the tool that pretends that we're not using the AI, and then we'll send perfect emails? Like, when does it end, Katie?
19: You know, ultimately, I guess, you know, we get the brain implant and we just send our thought waves and we don't have to email at all anymore, right?
1: Are people actually getting good at spotting AI emails? Like, do you feel like you can spot one when a coworker sends you one?
19: I think so. I mean, you know, it's funny because I feel like I probably get a ton in my inbox and don't even think twice about it. Because I get a lot of, I'm a journalist, I get a lot of PR pitches, and those are always really professionally written. And they've always been professionally written. You know, someone cares a lot about how it gets sent out to a bunch of people. But I definitely suspect that more and more they are being AI written. And there are a few hallmarks that like jump out to me. Like one is like, using a lot of bullet points for things. That is something that I feel like AI does a lot.
1: And that dash that's weighted extra, that slightly longer, better looking dash that you have to hit a special key to get, the AI loves that.
19: The M dash,
1: yes,
19: yeah.
1: The dreaded M dash.
19: And people notice the M dash so much that I think some of the models are purposely trying to use less M dash. They've been trained. They sort of, you know, had to calibrate them to be like, stop using it so much. And then there's other keywords that people have noticed pop up more often in AI writing. Delve is one that's like that. Like, let's delve into it.
1: Okay, good. I say dive, so I'm safe there, I hope.
19: Yeah. Or I guess maybe not, maybe, yeah, or like, we'll delve deeply into this. Another thing people have noticed is a really common construction is, it's not X, it's Y. So it's not just that the sky is blue, it's also that it's a sunny day. You know, that is a really common construction in AI writing. And once you notice that, you'll start to maybe notice it everywhere.
1: So let's talk this app. It's called Grammarly. Is that the name of it?
19: It's called, no, Grammarly is the one that is makes your grammar good.
1: Okay, sorry. I'm losing my mind here.
19: It's called Sincerely.
1: Uh-huh.
19: And it's spelled S-I-N-C-E-E-R-L-Y, uh-huh. Which misspelled. It's Sincerely spelled the wrong way.
1: It seems like performance art. Like the CEO of Sincerely, it seems like it's a joke, but it's also a product and it's also useful.
19: So I talked to the person who made it. His name is Ben Horowitz. He's a graduate student. He goes to Harvard Business School. He's probably graduating like this week. And he made it, he admits it's kind of a joke. He made it a little bit to be playful. There is an option if you use it. I think you get about 3 or 4 times to try it for free, and then it asks you to pay a monthly subscription. And his kind of thing was, I'm not really expecting this to make a lot of money, but, you know, it cost me a certain amount of money just to run the thing. So hopefully I can recoup some costs. I think he knows it's a little bit silly. It's a little bit performance art, but I think it's kind of perfect.
1: I do too. And there's a lot of like deep human psychology stuff behind all this.
19: Mm-hmm.
1: There's how we perceive work, writing, anything someone creates, well, quote unquote creates, mm-hmm. when we find out it's AI versus when we don't know, we immediately judge them. So there's that whole side of human psychology. And then there's the psychology of like feeling some comfort knowing that someone actually put in the real effort. And this plugin, this app, mm-hmm. is sidestepping all of that and playing with our psychology, I imagine.
19: Yeah, so it's pretty fun. I did try it out a little bit. So it's, you know, it's a Chrome plugin. So you just sort of like put it in your Chrome browser. And then when you start typing an email, the option to use it will come up. And it gives you 3 different modes. So first you write your email however you want it, whether you use AI or not. And then it will give you the option to do, I think, subtle, which it will just like slightly make it, you know, drop some of the filler words, make it a little bit less formal,
1: get rid of an apostrophe, things like that.
19: Yeah, like add in and probably add in a typo. And then there's human, which is even a little further, you know, even more so. It turns you, if you said cannot, it'll turn into can't, contractions, things. And then the final version is CEO, which makes it really short, all lowercase, and sometimes it'll even add in at the bottom something like sent from my iPhone.
1: Having previously worked in the tech industry, that is so like CEO energy right there. I love it.
19: Yeah, and that place is something where this is totally true, and something that I've written about before, which is that it doesn't even have to be CEOs, but the way that a boss communicates with underlings is very different than you might talk to your peers or those kind of relationships. It's often a lot more informal. They might send an email that is, the whole thing is just in the subject line, or they don't care if there's typos because they're sending it to someone who works for them. You know, it's a very different email style when you're the boss, and especially when you're the CEO. And I do think there is also this culture in boss, management, CEO, where like, replying to your emails really fast is more important than wording them perfectly. And that, I think that's an effective strategy, to be perfectly honest. But you actually do hear from like a lot of big, important business people that something they do is like they respond to emails fast, and they do it on their phone and they do it on the go, and they just plow through their inbox. Like, they're not like the rest of us who sort of, oh, like, I'm so behind on my emails.
1: No, they're like, this, boom, boom, boom, boom, boom. Yeah. Look, bottom line here, Katie. Okay. Mm-hmm. Authenticity, it's like the one thing AI is taking away from us in our communication, our written communication, especially. If this app is meant to simulate it, and then apps like it come out that get even better, like, will there even be real communication? Am I even talking to you right now? Will there be real communication anymore?
19: You know, that's a great question. No. I mean, yes, of course. But I do think there's this thing where, like, I think typos are going to be, at least for now, the new status symbol, because it will show that you handcrafted and wrote this yourself. So it's good. Typos are back. I'm making the, as a terrible typist myself, I'm pleased to announce typos are in, typos are hot. Feel free to make typos. It shows that you're the real person. People prefer real writing to AI, so they would rather have a real writing with typos than perfectly written AI.
1: It's my time. I'm very short, and do you remember Short King Spring? I was like, finally, short men are attractive. I have dyslexia, and I had a lot of shame about my writing my whole life, and my typos are authentic, and they're me, and I'm feeling like this app is appropriating my culture there, but... This is great news.
19: Yes.
1: So the next time I send an email, I'm in my authentic self, even though I scrambled the words.
19: Exactly. I think that people really do appreciate real writing more than they hate. People hate getting an email written by AI. They feel like cheated, or like you didn't take the time to bother writing this. So it's totally natural that people would prefer occasional typos than, you know, knowing that you just did it in ChatGPT.
1: You can read Katie Antopoulos's article. It's titled, Now There's an AI Tool That Adds Typos Into Your Emails So It Looks Like You Didn't Use AI. That's in Business Insider, where Katie is a technology and culture correspondent. Katie, it's been a joy having you on the show. Thanks for being here.
19: Thank you for having me.
1: Coming up, why will your friends panic if you try a strange mushroom but happily push you down a double black diamond ski run? What's going on with how we talk about risk with our friends? And how can that change our behavior?
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1: If you vape nicotine, your friends might stage an intervention with you, but if you're drinking, they'll happily hand you another cocktail. It turns out the way we talk about risk, about the activities we do, may matter more than the risks of those activities themselves. I'm here with Sarah Perlstein, a health sociologist at Leiden University in the Netherlands, who has researched this. Sarah, welcome to the show.
22: Thank you so much, David. It's good to be here.
1: So what is risk talk? Are we basically talking about like kitchen table debates where someone says, don't eat that, or please stop smoking before I lose my mind? Like, is risk talk a normal part of everyday conversation?
22: Yeah, so first I have to be real precise here, because otherwise I'm going to get people after me. It's a term that's being used in different contexts, but the way that I use it personally, and that a few other researchers are also using it, are informal conversations among lay people. So in my case, about health risks. Could be about other risks in theory. But yeah, it's really how we and when we talk to friends, family, colleagues. I think to give a really pertinent example, I'm sure everybody can remember during COVID having had some kind of conversation about what is this thing? Is it dangerous? How do we feel about it? What's the appropriate reaction? Incidentally, also how I got onto the topic, because I started reading up on risk communication, risk perception literature when I started my PhD, and I realized the conversations were kind of a no-show. And this was right on the back. I started in 2021. And so I had all these conversations fresh in memory. And I was thinking, well, why are they not here? What's going on? Like, they mattered so much. They had such an impact on how I think about this phenomenon. And so why are they not here? And so, yeah. I decided take a look at them myself.
1: Okay, so there's some interesting threads here because people talk more deeply about risks that are kind of like frowned upon or socially unacceptable, like smoking, for example. But then there's certain risks that are totally normalized. You wouldn't give someone a hard time over casual drinking, but that's unhealthy too. Why do we kind of like bucket these into different categories? For example, I ride a motorcycle, and amongst many friends, they just think that's a normal form of transportation. Other people are saying this is the most dangerous thing anyone can do ever. Why do we bucket risk like this when we talk about it casually?
22: Yeah, so that's an excellent example, actually, how the context you're in, the social group you're in, the values and norms you have really determine whether a topic of risk is worth talking about. And I think, yeah, riding a motorcycle is actually such a good example because you'll have communities where it's really normalized, where it's something you don't really question. We've all agreed already that, oh, this is a reasonable risk to take. Maybe it's just worth the enjoyment. Maybe it's considered not actually as dangerous as people say it is. I don't know. They personally don't know the numbers.
1: No, motorcycle's extremely dangerous. It's like the dangerous thing I'll do.
22: I mean, probably, yeah. But I think in that sense, it really matters not what the actual risk of a given activity, but how it's perceived.
1: Yeah.
22: And then you have communities where people say, no, what are you doing? This is crazy. Why would you expose yourself to a risk like that? And it really comes down to the way it's socially embedded and ties very much back to norms and values in that community. So you could say with motorcycles, for instance, if there's kind of a norm of like, oh, you got to live life, you got to like live a little bit on the edge, whatever, then it's probably going to be less of a topic than if people are like, no, traffic risk is real. We should like, this is a dumb way to lose your life or limbs or get a concussion or what have you.
1: There's this other example that kind of underscores what we're talking about here. Take the example of eating raw cookie dough from the food mixer. It's got raw egg in it,
22: mm-hmm.
1: and people are so concerned about raw or undercooked eggs. And then you take an example like sushi, it's got raw fish in it, and you know, you wouldn't give a friend a hard time about sushi. Is it more about like the social acceptance of risk? Is that the reason people will dig into one and not another?
22: Well, that's what my research shows, that indeed, that it does tie back to how people perceive a risk to be, like, or how accepted people perceive a risk to be in their community. So yeah, I think in a lot of ways, whether we choose to talk about a risk or whether we choose to maybe reinforce a conversation, it really does tie back to, well, is this something that we see as worth talking about in our community? Are we maybe perhaps unsure of how to deal with a given risk? And if we think we already know what people think, and if we think we already know how to deal with it, then it's just not an interesting topic of conversation. And so it also makes sense that when something is less socially accepted, then it becomes more of a topic of conversation.
1: And how much of risk talk in communities is about the actual facts, or is it more about like reassuring, bonding, judging each other, nagging each other, things like this? Is it more about like the underlying social stuff than it is the actual risk?
22: Yeah, I'm really happy you brought it up because actually one of my other studies looked exactly at why people talk about risk. And so when you look at the literature, a lot of it is really focused on this function of information exchange. But one of my articles found was that that's really not a important factor at all. It is really about social support, exchanging advice, not necessarily from a knowledge base, but in terms of like how to deal with certain behavioral patterns, habits that maybe are not the healthiest. Like, how do I adopt a more healthy lifestyle? People will talk about that. They'll support each other if they're worried, if they're frustrated. So really a lot, like those functions are a lot more important than they've been considered up until this point.
1: After studying all this, how people talk about it, does it change the way you think about risk in your conversations? When people start saying, oh, I would never smoke, and everyone at the dinner party agrees, do you thinking to yourself, oh, this is just people bonding, and yet here they are drinking or something like this?
22: Well, I have two observations that are maybe minor, but quite fun. One is that at a certain point, not really knowing where I wanted to go with it, I started to just write down my conversations about risk on an everyday basis. And I realized that I have several a day. And a lot of the time they would be me worrying, say, about my mom. And I think I'm a bit more cautious than she is. So, and she does not like to go to the doctor. And so I would be on her back about that. But I noticed that I would have these conversations multiple times a day. But then in one of my studies, I asked people to actually recall a conversation on risk they'd had. And some people, they would go back to like a month prior. So there's not a lot of awareness when people are talking about risks. I thought that was a really fun thing. And then the other thing that I noticed, which is in kind of a trait, I think populated or at least written about by Greg Myers, is that people tend to use these common places, which I find very fascinating, which are statements that make sure that the peace is kind of kept in a conversation. And to do that, you make these statements that you can't really argue with. So someone will be like, well, you know, this is quite like there's quite a bit of risk with this behavior. And then that person will be like, yeah, but there are risks to everything. Mm. And you can't really argue with that. And it also shuts down the conversation a little bit, but without anyone losing face, really. So that's quite a big challenge with conversations about risk, that the risk to lose it, of losing face is quite big. So like in certain situations. So if I tell you that I'm scared about something and you say, oh, well, you're being silly right now, then I'm not going to feel good after that. I'm going to feel like maybe I am being silly. And so I find these little strategies quite fascinating to observe.
1: Well, Sarah Perlstein is a health sociologist at Leiden University in the Netherlands. Sarah, I've enjoyed talking risk with you. Well, about risk.
22: Yeah, me too. This was so fun.
1: Coming up after the break. Across the world, this story keeps on repeating itself across many cultures, and it's an eerie one. A man meets a beautiful stranger, a woman, falls hopelessly in love, and pays a terrible price. It's called the femme fatale. I'm sure you've heard of it. But why does this dangerous beauty myth show up in almost every place on Earth? There's some interesting anthropology behind that, and that is what we will discuss in a few moments' time.
21: 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That's 1-888-505-6644. 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
16: Across the world, a story keeps popping up in many cultures. A man falls for a beautiful, stunning woman, a stranger, and it ends badly, sometimes with heartbreak, humiliation, even death. Tonight, why does the story of the dangerous beauty, the femme fatale, show up almost everywhere that humans exist? Well, let's discuss that with William Jankowiak, an anthropology professor at the University of Nevada. William, welcome to the show.
17: Yeah, hi.
16: So you guys looked across many different cultures. This narrative of the femme fatale, what got you interested in it, and how often did it show up around the world?
17: Well, this really comes out of a theory, out of a Darwinian evolutionary theory, that argues and asserts that it's universal for men in a state of erotic attraction to desire a nubile, youthful woman. And I wondered, I said, if that is true, there should be a counter narrative that warns people about that which they desire could be posed with conflict and problems. So I kind of look for its inverse. So if the proposition is universal, there should be an inverse. That is, the culture should be warning men to be careful what you wish for. So that was the theoretical background that prompted me to do this exploration.
16: And that's exactly what the femme fatale narrative is. Like, I'm thinking of the Hollywood version. We've got, you know, noir film, lipstick, danger.
17: Yes.
16: But how universal is this story? Like, do we find it in tribes, in different continents and things like this?
17: Well, that was the real question. And a lot of this, I've been working in northern China for over 30 years. And it was during that research that I came across with, the Chinese would call it the Huli Jing, the fox fairy. And the fox fairy is fascinating because there's two narratives of it. In its larger form, it's a spirit that attracts men. It turns into a beautiful woman. Men want the woman. They possess it. And then she eats their heart out. Notice the organ here, the center of emotions. She eats the heart out.
16: Yeah.
17: Okay. But there's also a counter narrative that's a romantic love tale where the spirit, taking the form of a beautiful woman, falls deeply in love with the man and will not harm him and will try to protect him. And most of the college students, when they're hearing the story, love the second narrative because it fits into a romantic love tale. But the interesting thing is this fear of women. And I remember when I was reading it, I was talking to a lot of my friends. And I said, when you see a pretty woman, do you fear? And they go, oh, yeah, you're attracted. She's gorgeous to look at, but you're really fearful what she might do to you. So we see here in one level is erotic power. Is erotic power just something that steams out of Euro-American cultural history of patriarchy? Or is there something else that's going on that's embedded just in the natural attraction to beauty? And why is it that men are attracted more to beauty, physical beauty, than women are? Women notice it, but they're not shaped in the same way that men are.
16: There's also this side of it around like emotional commitment and deception. Like you think that this femme fatale is committing to you, but really she's deceiving you. Why is this fear of being misled in love such a powerful theme that seems to come up wherever the story is told?
17: Because you're dealing with a reflective person. And anytime you're interacting with another person, you can never control what that person's thinking and feeling. In the sexual encounter, males and females are vulnerable. And what you have in the femme fatale, and this is a very interesting question here, is the fear of women a fear of sexual pollution, or is it a fear of becoming emotionally involved? There are some cultures that look at sexual intercourse as polluting. And some Papua New Guinea cultures, young men will tell the anthropologists, sex feels so good, but yet it's so bad for you. And it's not by known that they would take a bamboo knife and cut their so they can bleed into the river and get rid of the bad polluting. Now, that's a fair question that I had. Is that universal? The answer is no. What's far more universal in all the stories is the man getting married, and then something bad happens to him. It's only after the commitment. Notice in the Chinese fox fairy story, it's only after the man falls in love with her that she kills him.
16: Yeah.
17: She doesn't kill him when she first meets him. He has to make the commitment. So you're really right on your question. Why is it? How universal is this fear of commitment and being betrayed in that commitment? Because in commitment, we are so vulnerable. The story's all been played out about women, about the vulnerability they feel being taken advantage by men. Less known but equally salient is men's fear of being taken advantage of.
16: In these stories, are the men usually like victims, fools, villains, like guys who just fell too hard too fast? Like who is the character that
17: is your normal Joe, so to speak?
16: Yeah.
17: They're just an everyday man. Nothing special, no aristocracy, no high powered man. They're just your average person who confronts a strange woman who they find beautiful, and they get involved.
16: Do you think these stories are just cautionary tales about mate choice? Like, what kind of lesson are they trying to teach us?
17: Yes. In many ways, they are cautionary tales. In many ways, too, a lot of these cultures are arranged marriage societies. But remember, just because you have arranged marriage societies doesn't mean you have individuals who get love crushes and want to follow that crush. So in many ways, these serve as warnings. Be careful of making a decision on your own because you can make a mistake.
16: Now, there would be people that would argue the femme fatale narrative is meant to kind of control women or reinforce male dominant stereotypes, things like that. Women, if they're attractive, are somehow bad. Do you think there's validity to that criticism? Do you think there's something deeper going on with these stories? Maybe both.
17: The deeper part is why are we attracted to beauty? And what makes beautiful women sometimes the most powerful people in the world?
16: Yeah. I wonder how modern dating fits into all this, you know, like Tinder, Instagram, apps, things like this. Do they make the fear of romantic deception even stronger? Like, how do you even know it's a real picture? Things like this.
17: Yeah, I imagine AI is even going to make it worse.
16: I don't even think it's going to make it worse. I think it is worse because of AI now.
17: Yeah, no, I think that's you're definitely going to see that. It's not that you're going to eliminate the attraction, but you're going to also be you're going to see a lot more caution about making a commitment. Here comes the interesting fact: is men seem to fall in love quicker than women do. Women are much more pragmatic, much slower, more calculating in terms of evaluating things. We're talking in general ways now. Obviously, there's individual variation. But men tend to, the old question, I see a beautiful woman, I fall in love, and all the guys laugh and says, oh, it's just sexual lust, but you're covering it with love. I used to think that, but the more I started looking at this, I realized sometimes out of a sexual desire, it quickly becomes almost simultaneously into a love object. And when that happens, the cognitive processes or the evaluative process of being in love take over. And then that person wants to bond with that particular person, which is fascinating in a way.
16: Well, William Jankowiak is an anthropology professor at the University of Nevada. William, this has been an interesting chat. Thank you for joining me.
17: Oh, my pleasure.
16: Coming up, Gen Z is dating less, and that might mean fewer skills learned for navigating bosses, conflict, and office politics. Does skipping out on bad dates and avoiding conflict create an awkward workforce? Probably.
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18: From the National Newsroom of the Canadian Press, I'm Lisa Laporte. Prime Minister Mark Carney is headed to Armenia today to drum up trade and investment.
23: The Prime Minister's office says the visit is focused on economic efforts as well as defending Ukraine. Mark Carney will be in the Armenian capital through Monday for the European Political Community Summit on strategic cooperation in politics, security, and infrastructure. Canada is the first non-European country to attend these meetings. They've taken place twice a year since Russia's full-scale invasion of Ukraine in 2022. Jason White, The Canadian Press.
18: Meantime, Carney says Canada's initial expression of support for Washington's war in Iran shifted over the first few days once U.S. President Donald Trump's objectives became clear. Carney's shift towards expressing regret that Washington didn't consult the U.N. over a conflict that likely violates international law prompted some widespread criticism. Word overnight that Spirit Airlines is shutting down after failing to secure emergency funding needed to stay afloat.
25: After three decades in the skies, Spirit Airlines is shutting down, ceasing operations for good, forcing passengers flying in the coming days to scramble.
26: I'm actually shocked. At this point, I don't know what to do at this point.
25: Spirit Airlines had been seeking about $500 million in federal aid in exchange for giving the U.S. government a majority stake in the company. But the two sides unable to reach a deal. Michelle Franzen, ABC News, New York.
18: The longtime president of Bard College in New York has announced his retirement after revelations he had a much deeper relationship with Jeffrey Epstein than previously known. Leon Botstein had been president of the small liberal arts college for half a century. Botstein was not accused of any involvement in Epstein's exploitation or abuse of girls and women, but he was among a long list of prominent people who maintained friendly relationships with Epstein for years, despite his status as a convicted sex offender. Documents released by the U.S. Department of Justice this year showed the two men had met on multiple occasions, with Epstein asked to be a guest at Bard's 2013 graduation ceremonies. And it wasn't a human interaction that delayed a Southwest flight from Oakland to San Diego this week. It was a robot. Southwest says Bebot had lithium-ion batteries that were too large for travel and were confiscated. The flight was delayed by about an hour. Here's Dustin Dorsey with ABC News TV affiliate KGO.
27: Bebop travels the country for work, but this time the robot's case was too heavy to check under Southwest rules. So his team at Dallas-based Elite Event Robotics bought Bebop a seat.
18: That was Dustin Dorsey with ABC News TV affiliate KGO. This is the Canadian Press. In sports, the Montreal Canadiens and Tampa Bay Lightning are headed to Game 7. The Lightning beat the Habs 1-0 in an epic Game 6 to tie the first-round NHL series at 3-all. Canadiens coach Martin St. Louis kept his head high after the loss.
28: We're a confident group. We believe in what we do, how we do it. We played our game tonight. This is probably one of the best games I've seen, this young group play. And you just got to embrace them. the situation. And, you know, things are meant to be. I think it was meant to be for our growth to go play game 7.
18: The decisive game will take place Sunday in Tampa. The Toronto Raptors-Cleveland Cavaliers NBA playoff series is going the distance. Toronto forced a decisive 7th game with a 112-110 win on Friday. And the Toronto Blue Jays beat the Minnesota Twins 7-3 in Major League Baseball action on Friday night. From the Canadian Press, I'm Lisa Laporte.
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0: Hey, welcome in. Coming up later in the show. When new moms go online, watch videos on platforms like TikTok, they see perfect babies, spotless homes, and other mothers who somehow look rested. Could mother-related content online harm real moms? A new study says it's messy, but there's a way to protect mom's mental health. That will cover in about 10 minutes' time. Then after that, when you think of who trades cryptocurrency, you might picture a financial rebel with some secret knowledge. But a new study suggests something a lot more ordinary. Young people, hype, tax confusion. Who's really engaging with crypto and why? That's our topic halfway through the hour. All right, let's dive into the show. If a past turbulent romantic relationship teaches a financial rebel with some secret knowledge, but a new study suggests something a lot more ordinary. Young people, hype, tax confusion. Who's really engaging with crypto and why? That's our topic halfway through the hour. All right, let's dive into the show. If a past turbulent romantic relationship teaches you deep lessons,

0: worse at their jobs. I am here with Tessa West, a psychology professor at New York University, to discuss just this. Tessa, welcome to the show.
1: Thank you so much for having me.
0: So your research shows a direct link between the decline of romantic relationships and workplace performance. That's kind of a wild thing to even think could exist. Can you kind of set it up for me a bit?
1: Yeah, I don't think it's that wild at all. If you think about it, when you're in a romantic relationship, you learn how to cooperate with someone. You learn how to negotiate. You learn how to talk about all those really uncomfortable things that you can't wiggle out of. You do all of that stuff at work. And if you think about the first time you had a boss or a teammate that you had to talk about something that you're like, oh, this is going to suck so bad. You've already done that when you were 14, 15, 16. Those skills are actually really transferable. We just don't think about that. All those awkward moments when we're kids, we're actually learning quite a bit that when we're 20, 21, 22, we can just kind of bring that stuff back up, use it in the workplace.
0: You very quickly sold me. Bad dates are actually job training. Fine, I accept it. But what is it about friction in relationships that kind of teaches us about friction in the workplace? I would think that those are two very different kinds of friction.
1: You know, when it comes to relationships, honestly, there's only so many ways you can skin a cat. It's these interpersonal dynamics, they are what they are. So if you think about conflict, for example, if someone is trying to avoid an uncomfortable conversation, they'll bait and switch you, or they'll engage in reverse blame, or they will come up with all kinds of explanations for their behavior that has nothing to do with the actual thing. They do that at work. They do that at home. Your kids will do that to you as parents. Your parents will do that to you as adult children. All of these basic interpersonal dynamics are really replicable from situation to situation. And when we develop the skills to do them when we're young, we actually kind of really develop a strength of tolerance for the uncomfortable. I think that's really what it is that we can then pull out in the workplace, so we're less likely to wiggle out of uncomfortable situations and kind of learn how to work through them, even if they aren't exactly the same as the ones in our romantic relationships.
0: So that's the deeper thing. It's practice in being in uncomfortable situations, and dating is like excellent practice in our teens, early 20s, that kind of thing. Is that the claim here?
1: Yeah, I think too, dating, this is going to sound really weird, but dating involves live in real life interaction versus something that this younger generation does a lot, which is asynchronous communication, texting, Slacking, you know, whatever, Instagram messaging. When you're talking to someone in real life, you have to read their nonverbal behavior. You have to be flexible to respond in different ways. And you kind of can't get away with dating someone like that, at least for not too long, before you have to show up and see them in person. The modern workplace, you know, eventually you're going to have to show up in person and talk to that boss or talk to that team member or whatever. And so I think we're forgetting that you have to learn those in-person live communication skills. And you're doing that in real life with these dating relationships. And I'd say it's not just dating, it's roommates, it's all kinds of complex relationships. Those are also the skills that you're learning that you need to execute on in the workplace. So it's not just the like uncomfortable, it's in real life, it's face-to-face, it's nonverbal behavior, all that sort of gritty stuff that really defines kind of human relationships.
0: I'm not 40 yet, I will be in a few months, but I'm gonna sound a million right now. But to me, like romantic conflicts played out over text message, slowly, asynchronous, like you say, it's like chess by mail.
1: Yeah.
0: Like you need interactive, like the idea of getting into a romantic squabble with your person you're dating and doing it over text to me is so wild. Like why not do it over the phone, that immediate feedback? Is that what you think Gen Z is lacking here? Because they're on with the tech stuff too much.
1: They do text a lot. They actually, this is a funny data point. Gen Z is incredibly anxious about phone calls.
0: I know.
1: They really hate spontaneous phone calls.
0: I know.
1: So if they don't know what's coming, they really, really freak out. And so they like to be able to think about what they're going to say next, but they're also living in this massive uncertainty world of not actually being able to interpret what a text means, because even something like the period at the end of a word, okay, can be interpreted in a million different ways. Is someone trying to be too abrupt? You know, what exactly is that signaling? And so they're constantly learning and trying to read into that stuff. And that's where they're putting their effort in communication. Then they show up at the workplace and like none of that stuff matters. And their boss is thinking, how come you just can't on the fly negotiate with me? Well, it's because they learned how to read periods and ellipses and things like that. That's where all that effort was going in their childhood, in their early years, instead of learning how to do the face-to-face stuff.
0: So a real skill lost here is negotiation.
1: Oh, yeah. Negotiation, cooperation, you know, all of those things, and perspective taking. I think that's another huge one of thinking through a situation through multiple perspectives.

0: perspectives, what this person is thinking, what that other person's thinking, and dealing with what scientists call attributional ambiguity. Any situation can be interpreted in a million different ways. Younger generations, and actually all of us to some extent, usually see it through the lens of ourselves, and we have a really hard time seeing what it looks like through the lens of anybody else. Kind of the classic example is someone stole my idea at work, right? Or, you know, someone interrupts me all the time at work. When you're really myopic that way, relationships shake that out of you because you're sort of forced to take other people's perspectives. And if you don't, you get dumped quite a bit. You know, you don't really last very long. You learn not to do that so much when you're young. It gets pushed out of you and then you go to work and you're much better at it.
1: So how prepared for the workforce is Gen Z? I lament asking that question because from what I hear, it's grim.
0: It's not great. I mean, I don't like dunking on Gen Z completely. I think they have definitely have some skills that other generations don't, but they are very uncomfortable in the workplace in person, and they don't like doing these uncomfortable negotiation, cooperation type things. They also really rely on GPT and other forms of AI to do this sort of heavy lifting for them.
1: And analyze social situations using a large language model. That freaks me out.
0: Yeah, they do. Like 90% of them like go to LLMs to ask all this stuff. So here's what's scary about that. The LLMs are sycophantic, so they tell them, you're doing great, your boss is the one that's the problem, not you. It makes them feel more confident in their skills, but also less likely to execute on what the LLM tells them to do. And so you both get kind of withdrawal from the social interaction and overconfidence at the same time. And I think, you know, because of that combination, it's really putting them at a disadvantage. There's also a bit of a failure to launch problem where a lot of them aren't moving away from home. And so they're not getting that independent experience, but that's also, you know, associated with the lack of relationship experience. And so there's a huge negative stereotype against them. In addition to the real stuff, there's also just this horrible stereotype against them that Gen X and millennials have. So it's a bad situation out there for them. It's not great.
1: To a Gen X person listening, to a Gen Z person listening, or maybe a Gen X with a Gen Z kid, whatever, to a young person listening, is the advice just date more and date more in person? Like what would you say to a Gen Z so that they could be better prepared for the workforce?
0: You need to have in-person interactions. And I know that sounds really patronizing and trite, but I teach close relationships at NYU and I see the allergy to having face-to-face interactions that are uncomfortable. I think you need to go out with your friends in person. Do not be a house goblin and sit at home and watch TV all day. Go out and socialize. You know, talk to people who are of a different status than you, like your teachers or your boss or whoever, in person, in those jobs that don't really seem to matter so much right now. Develop that muscle. If you don't have a romantic partner, fine. Find an uncomfortable roommate to talk to, somebody.
1: All right, don't be a house goblin. You heard it here first from Tessa West, a psychology professor at New York University. Tessa, this has been a great chat. Thank you for being on the show.
0: Thank you so much.
1: 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But what if those posts are making real mothers with real problems feel worse? And how can we change all that? That's what we'll cover in a moment.
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1: Every mom creating content on social media seems to have the perfect baby, the perfect house, and suspiciously perfect hair. What happens to real mothers, though, when they see and watch those perfect mom posts? Well, that's what we're going to discuss here with Sierra Kirkpatrick, an advertising and public relations professor at the University of Nebraska-Lincoln. Sierra, welcome to the show.
18: Thank you for having me.
1: I guess it's like anything else on social media. People just portray these perfect lives that may not be true. Do we see that with mom content, or is mom content uniquely trying to show a perfect life? Because I feel like motherhood has some real difficulties with the crying and the screaming and the barfing. You know, I do feel like it's a little more, I don't know, pronounced.
18: For sure. Yeah. So it's no, you know, new revelation that social media really is a highlight reel of everyone's life, right? But when it comes to motherhood content specifically, what we're seeing is it really glamorizes what motherhood is like, which is not an accurate perception or representation of what mothers encounter once they take on that new role. I think what's unique here, though, is that motherhood is such a shift in your identity. It changes, you know, your financial situation, the roles and responsibilities you have. It changes your body and how you think about things. And so mothers are especially vulnerable when they're encountering these highlight reels online, which makes it more problematic and more likely for these idealized depictions to have harmful effects.
1: Well, let's talk about those harmful effects. Idealized posts, do they make new moms feel worse about themselves when they look at their lives, they look at the influencer's life, and it doesn't add up?
18: Yes, they sure do. So all humans, just naturally, we make social comparisons. That's how we evaluate ourselves, our lives. It's a natural thing. We all do it. when it comes to motherhood, like I said, it's very idealized. And so when we go to make those comparisons, we see this huge discrepancy between our own experience and what we see portrayed online. And so I've been conducting multiple studies now looking at what specific harms it has on mothers. And my research shows that those idealized posts on social media actually cause mothers to feel envy and develop state anxiety and feelings of shame. And what's really interesting is that it doesn't actually matter if that content is coming from influencers or just everyday mothers, like the mom down the street. If any mom posts idealized content on social media, it can have harmful effects, which is really interesting and important to think about.
1: So when we think about what to do about it, and I feel like I've covered this on all angles of social media, the researchers, the people who study it, they say social media bad, don't use it. There's no one that's going to listen to that, right? Like, it's entertaining, it's addictive, it's part of your social group. You talk about the videos, you share the videos. One of my close friends, we just send each other memes all the time. If you gave me a study that memes are bad, although I'm not sure they are, but if you gave me that study, we would still do it. And so what I like about your research is you kind of take this, I don't know, balanced diet approach.
18: Yes.
1: Of showing people content. Yes, it's motherhood content on social media, but it's more realistic. What effect would something like that have?
18: Yes, exactly. So I don't want the solution to be that we have to get off of social media, because like you said, that's not realistic. And social media is actually like one of the main sources of information for moms, especially as they're trying to learn all about their new role and how they should be handling their new duties as a mom. And so once I discovered all of these harmful effects of social media, I shifted my research to wanting to focus on, okay, what can be an easy solution to help protect moms from having these harmful effects? And so what I found was that even if we just have a few realistic portrayals of motherhood intertwined into those more idealized depictions, it actually helps protect the moms. So it's like it kind of brings us back to reality a little bit and gives us that reminder of, okay, just because I see these perfect, happy experiences online, that's not the only thing that exists. If we see mothers be a little bit more raw and authentic, it reminds ourselves, okay, there are other people like me. I'm not alone in feeling like I don't always do the best job in this job of motherhood.
1: What would some raw and authentic content look like? Humor me for a second here. I assume it could be actually fun, showing like a trashed kitchen, dirty diapers, like crying baby. Like that seems like really real to me.
18: Exactly. And, you know, it's making sure that, you know, you don't always clean the house first before you take a picture. You know, moms like to push all the clutter away and make it seem like their house is pristine and perfect. That's not necessary. Like, it's okay for people to see that you actually live in your house. Or kind of, you know, taking that funny spin of like comparing, like, this is what my kid looks like when we're happy and at the park. This is what it looks like when we go to leave and you like can't get them to get back in the stroller or back in the car and they're flailing about, you know. Showing that those good moments are often accompanied by challenges too, and that's okay. That's all part of the experience.
1: So when you show new mothers this kind of content, or they consume this kind of content on social media, how does it change how they might feel about their own new experience?
18: Yeah. So what I found was that seeing that interspersed realistic content alongside the idealized post helps them to maintain a positive emotional experience. So if you just see the idealized posts, it makes you lose any positive affect that you have. So you basically have a negative emotional experience. But if we see that mixed in realistic content, you actually sustain your positive affect. It also helps protect you from feeling feelings of shame. So if we only see idealized stuff, we start to feel like, oh no, like I'm a bad mom. I should feel shameful that I don't have that same experience. But we don't see that effect happen if we intersperse that realistic content too. So it protects them from feeling those feelings of shame and failure, which is really important because research shows that shame actually predicts postpartum depression. And so since those things are so mixed, it's a really important finding in that this could be a way to help kind of alleviate that.
1: Yeah, for me, that concept of shame really stands out here. It's like heavier than feeling inadequate. And it would be good to know that like less feelings of that could help with potential postpartum depression and stuff like that.
18: Yes.
1: This is actually kind of a hopeful spin on social media, because you're saying if the content were only tweaked and you could still have mom influencers, mom content creators, it might actually be part of a solution here as opposed to the problem.
18: Exactly. Yeah. I like to think of this as like something that mothers can easily influence themselves. So if we try to seek out realistic influencers or moms that we know are more balanced in what they share, then that can help to train our algorithm to show us more content like that, that doesn't make us feel so bad about ourselves. And I think this is something that, you know, health professionals, health practitioners can help with too. Like, talking about social media with moms and asking about who they follow and how they feel after they see content and giving them recommendations on how they might be able to tweak what they see online a little bit to give them that more realistic, balanced view.
1: I can't claim to understand how the deep inner workings of TikTok or YouTube's algorithm function. But I do know this, the kind of content you look at, it ends up just giving you more of that. So if someone's listening right now and they're looking at overly idealized stuff, I guess just seek out more, you know, gritty stuff. And so in the hope that your algorithm would be more balanced, is that like a simple takeaway?
18: Exactly. Yeah. Like once we start watching something, TikTok thinks that that's all we want to see. So that can be really dangerous if we're only watching and engaging with those idealized posts. But even just finding one influencer that we like in terms of being a little more raw and authentic can help us to be introduced to more of that content, which can help protect us.
1: And if these platforms wanted to reduce harm, and I'm not sure they would, but they could surface content like that, I suppose.
18: Exactly. It'd be amazing if the platforms could help us to avoid those harmful echo chambers that the algorithms lead us to.
1: Now, zooming about out a bit, do you think this problem, and I know the answer to my question is no, but do you think this problem is just about motherhood or part of a deeper thing where social media is kind of selling impossible versions of everyday life?
18: Yeah, for sure. It all goes back to that whole idea that we as humans just compare ourselves naturally. So whether we're a mom or we're experiencing like where we're at in our career or in our family dynamics, there's so much that we can constantly compare ourselves to. So it's not just a motherhood problem. I think if we did this study where we're testing this interspersing strategy in another context, we'd probably see the same thing again. Because if we can compare ourselves to things that are more authentic and realistic and that we can relate to, that can really help us to feel less alone and not be so stressed out about the situation that we're in ourselves.
1: At the risk of using a cliche here, although I find this cliche helpful, and it's not just for moms, but also for moms, the only person you should be comparing yourself to is you yesterday, not everyone online, not your friends, anyone like that.
18: Yes.
1: Well, thanks so much for talking to me today, Sierra. I've enjoyed this interview.
18: Yeah, thank you so much.
1: Sierra Kirkpatrick is an advertising and public relations professor at the University of Nebraska, Lincoln. Coming up after the break, cryptocurrency. When you think of who trades it, you might picture blockchain geniuses, digital rebels, people saying terms like decentralized currency with confidence. But some research into who's actually trading the stuff says they're pretty young, they're pretty inexperienced, and they're hype-driven. They might not even realize the tax man needs a piece. So are crypto traders really financially savvy? That's what we'll discuss after the break.
2: 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That's 1-888-505-6644. The Last Show with David Cooper.
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1: Crypto traders, they love to talk about blockchains, wallets, gas fees, cold storage, the virtues of decentralized currency, whatever any of that means. But there's a new study that says many of these traders might be young, hype-driven, and the headline, financially inexperienced, and also pretty confused when it comes to taxes. Let's talk to someone who worked on that research. His name is Jaron Wild. He's an accounting professor at the University of Iowa. Jaron, welcome to the show.
33: Thanks so much for having me, David. It's great to be here.
1: Nothing sounds more exciting than diving through an enormous pile of tax return data. The thrill of that. Is that what drives you every day?
33: Every day. We get up and what we want to do is talk about taxes from the beginning to the end of the day. Not really, but it allows us to be able to recover some hopefully important economic insights that will hopefully be relevant to lots of people.
1: What made you curious about how crypto traders are engaging with their taxes and how financially experienced they are when you actually talk about stuff that isn't cryptocurrency? What made you want to investigate that in the first place?
33: That's a great question. So, you know, when we stop and think about the evolving nature of what's going on in the economy and so forth, one of the things that's really pretty new in a big picture perspective is, you know, cryptocurrency. It hasn't been around that long. But it has been this growing phenomenon. So in the last several years, it's reached into the trillions. If you look at total market caps for this stuff, and we really don't know very much about it. We have evidence from surveys, for example, but no one, to my knowledge, had actually looked at this on a comprehensive basis. And so what we were able to do is essentially take and have access to administrative tax returns, right? Anonymized. We weren't looking at David Cooper's tax return, but from a big picture standpoint, be able to take this and look at this over a billion tax returns and see what's going on with cryptocurrency to be able to help maybe contribute some evidence that will be helpful, hopefully, to policymakers, but just insightful across the board for lots of people.
1: When someone hears crypto trader, they might have imagined like a young financial wizard in a hoodie with the logo of a tech company on it. What does your insight tell us about what the actual crypto traders look like demographically?
33: Yeah, that's a good question. One of the big insights I would say that we take from this is that it's evolving over time. So, for example, in like a buried appendix in the paper, what we show is in 2014, we actually have like a heat map of the United States and where the crypto, you know, reporters are. And it's at, as you might expect, it's in the coasts of the United States. It's not very concentrated. And then as we move forward from 2014 to towards the end of the sample, then it's essentially covering almost all the United States. You see it across multiple states, essentially all the states, almost all of them. And so it's becoming this phenomenon where it's not just, you know, relegated to this small group of people here or there, but it's becoming a phenomenon with lots of people engaged in this.
1: I knew that it had shifted. Like in 2022, I was in a cab in like San Diego, and the cabbie was telling me about Dogecoin, which is like a meme cryptocurrency. If any of those words didn't make sense to you, I'm actually happy for you, listener. So is the demographic shifting? Is it kind of everyone now? Does it skew young?
33: Yeah, it's a great question. So, you know, if we think about specific, you know, like numbers, the average age in the beginning of our sample was something like, you know, 45 years old, right? By 2021, it's like 34 is the average age. And so it's going younger. That doesn't mean that there aren't, you know, 102-year-olds who are trading in. It doesn't mean that there aren't 13-year-olds that are trading in it. But it is getting younger over time. And the other thing that's moving is the average income of the average cryptocurrency person, taxpayer, is also going smaller, which suggests that younger people appear to be getting into this a little bit more. And those with a little bit less income or a lot less income are tending to get in this more.
1: Let's talk about financial literacy here. How much of crypto trading seems to be driven by like market fundamentals, using the same processes and logic that someone, you know, trading on Wall Street might be doing? Or is it just kind of like, you know, impulsive kind of gambling style investing?
33: That's a great question. So if you talk to different experts on crypto, you'd get lots of different views on this. Some people, sophisticated people I know, they are all into it. And then there's others who are equally sophisticated who are pretty much skeptics. And so I'm not going to do a blanket, you know, statement like that. But what I can share is that the pattern we see is you have something, for example, called meme stocks, right? So there's a phenomenon that took place. You know,
1: are you about to say GameStop and short squeeze? And I remember all that during the pandemic.
33: Exactly. So there are, you know, and what exactly is a meme stock? There's different definitions, right? But if we take meme stock patterns, for example, well, one of the things we see is crypto sellers are more likely to sell meme stocks than reporting non-crypto investors, right? And so just empirically, that's what we're observing. That does not mean that everyone who's engaged in cryptocurrency is also engaged in meme trading. It also doesn't mean that sophisticated or unsophisticated just bunch in that group. What we are just seeing is this pattern where we see, you know, it's more likely to see meme stock trade or crypto sellers are more likely to sell the meme stocks than those who are, you know, reporting non-crypto investors.
1: I'd be remiss if we didn't talk about the thrill of taxes, especially given that you're an accounting professor. How are these crypto traders engaging with taxes? Are they kind of doing it right? Are they surprised when April comes around? What exactly is going on there?
33: That's a great question. So this is one of the big challenges that we face. And when I say we, academics face this, I suspect the government faces this as well, because it's not always clear exactly who should be reporting it. And let me explain that really quickly. So buying cryptocurrency is not a taxable event in the sense that you don't have to report that on your tax return in terms of I've had some kind of taxable transaction. It's when you engage in a sale or a trade or exchange of some kind, right? So if I buy it and then I sell it, well, all of a sudden now that's a taxable transaction. So if I bought it in 2014 and I've held it since then, there's no tax implication there. But if I bought it and sold it, then all of a sudden I should report the gain or the loss on that transaction.
1: I would hazard to say you must report the gain or the loss.
33: Yes, the IRS would say you must, right? And they say that even to the point now there's a check the box for those who are filling out their tax returns or using software to do it that essentially makes you say at that top, hey, I engaged in this or I did not in the past, you know, tax year.
1: That's so interesting. And the question in and of itself doesn't really have like, it doesn't imply what you sold, but just disclosing that on tax returns, that caused people to report the amounts more likely?
33: Yeah, so essentially what we find there is when you have this, you know, virtual currency checkbox, right? This was introduced in 2019. It's moved to the top of the form in 2020. What we see is the probability of self-prepared returns, those that are doing that themselves, not using a pay preferer. You know, they voluntarily increased by a reasonable amount, right? Now, what does that mean? Does it mean that that check the box actually drove that change? We can't say that definitively, but it seems that that's the pattern that they're more likely to report once that happens.
1: There's a stereotype, a myth of the crypto bro or crypto person sort of being a hyper-informed, anti-establishment investor. When you actually look at the data, is that what the average investor looks like? Or are they just kind of like everyone else, kind of confused when tax time comes around, things like this?
33: Yeah, I would suspect that most of this is not nefarious, right? These are individuals who they're engaged in things. One of the things that's striking to me, I remember I went to a little restaurant. And in there, you could pay, I think, for like a hamburger with crypto, for example. What they may not realize is when they do that exchange, that's actually a taxable event. Now, would they know that? Would the average person know that? Really, probably not, right? And so I think there certainly could be the case where there are, you know, actors out there who know exactly what they're doing and they're using it for reasons that aren't really great. And the bulk of it, though, I think, would be people who just don't know, oh, I actually have to pay tax on this gain that I, you know, incurred by buying it at a lower amount than when I sold it.
1: Well, Jaron Wild is an accounting professor at the University of Iowa. Jaron, I've enjoyed our chat. Thanks for being on the show.
33: Thanks for having me.
1: Coming up next, scientists say parrots, your favorite bird, they don't just mimic our words. They may actually use names for specific people. So if your parrot yells David from another room, is it talking to you or about you? Or maybe to me? That in a moment.
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5: That I never knew that feeling.

0: And in the latest in the important field of parrot science, researchers say parrots may not just mimic our words, they might actually use human names to identify specific individuals, which raises a mildly unsettling question. What exactly are they saying about us? I am here with Lauren Benedict, a biology professor at the University of Northern Colorado. Lauren, what a joy it is to have you on the show.
1: It is a joy to be here. Thank you so much for having me on.
0: So when we hear parrots say a name, I think the stereotype is Polly. We assume it's just a party trick, that the parrot has just memorized a phrase to get attention or to get a treat. What made you suspect that the parrot might actually be talking to Polly?
1: Well, we had this inkling that parrots might be doing more than just repeating what humans are saying, because before we even started our project, there's great research out there from Irene Pepperberg and others showing that parrots can use words to express pretty complicated concepts, cognitive ideas of what a material is, and they can count, they have number capabilities. And we know that parrots can recognize individuals because in the wild they do that. They have individual signatures. So we thought, well, maybe they can label individuals using names too.
0: So it's not just cute mimicry. There's a hint of something deeper going on. Names, though, the idea that a parrot might know my name, David, and call it out to mean David and to get my attention for whatever reason. How do you even begin to test something like that?
1: That's a great question. We didn't do a super in-depth test ourselves. What we did is we relied on the people who live with parrots to tell us. And there are millions of parrot owners out there living with parrots, and they interact with those parrots every day. And we have a survey. So we asked people to tell us all about the things that their parrots do and say. And a lot of people told us how their parrots use names. And a lot of people gave us really specific examples of when their parrots use names in super interesting ways.
0: Let's talk about some of these examples. Which are some of the ones that fascinated you, or what was the group of ones that fascinated you the most?
1: First, I'll say that there were a bunch of examples of parrots using names in ways that do not match our concept of a name. So a lot of parrots just yell their own name to get attention, which is not really something humans do, except for maybe small children having a tantrum or something, right? Shouting their own name so you pay attention to them. So parrots certainly do that, which is not really great evidence that they're labeling individual people or other animals with a name. But there were some really great examples of parrots that use names in ways that match the way that you and I use a name. So, for example, there was one parrot that lived in a household with many other parrots. And when the owner put each parrot to bed, if they did it in any order, the first parrot would say, "Good night, Polly. Good night, Sammy. Good night, Pico," in the order that they were put to bed, and they would get every name correct. So they were clearly referring to each bird.
0: And if you swap out the names, they get the order correct. That to me indicates like a pretty high level of thinking, probably smarter than me now that I think about it.
1: Yeah, that they can substitute the different names into the phrase was really interesting to us too. So we're not 100% sure that they have a concept of what good night means, but certainly they have this idea that there is something you say, and then you put each individual's name with that to modify it. And that refers to what's happening to those individual birds as they're going to bed.
0: Okay, so that's one thread of evidence. Were there any others?
1: Yeah, there were some other really interesting ones. One of my favorite examples was a bird that if you called it by the wrong name, it would correct you and tell you its name.
0: Oh, wow. Really? Like, you would just say like, "Hey, Jimmy," it's like, no, it's Bobby, like that kind of thing?
1: Yeah, that's what the owner reported. And as I said, we weren't in the households measuring it ourselves, but that person told us that their bird regularly did that. So that suggests that they have an idea that they are so-and-so, so they know their own name, and they know that other people have names, or other birds have names, because if you use the wrong name for them, they correct you, which is really kind of interesting in terms of what they know about who individuals are and self-awareness.
0: It certainly does. I have a cat, and I love him, but he's not the smartest cat in the world. I go on YouTube, and I watch cat owners that at least appear to have genius animals. If I were to get a parrot, How likely is it that it would be able to know names like this and be of that level of intelligence? Is it most birds or just a rare few?
1: It's a great question. We're not entirely sure. A lot of parrot owners who have parrots for many, many years and try to teach them to talk, those birds never talk. So we don't really know what's going on in their heads. So you certainly can't count on it. And I would say that of the birds that do learn to talk, it's, again, a little bit of a crapshoot to see what you get. Some of them learn what you want them to learn. Some of them don't. So they might never learn a name, and you might never be able to assess their ability to use names. But that's why we did our research by surveying as many people as possible, because we now have reports on about 1,200 birds. And if you have a big enough sample size, you're going to get the examples of the birds that did learn enough to really explain it to you.
0: It's funny to me that parrots are out there and they might be smart enough to learn names, but they just don't because they're stubborn or they hate their humans or something. Were there any other striking examples of the way parrots use language that you want to tell me about?
1: Well, we were specifically just surprised at how many of these birds use names, because we just asked people in the survey. We didn't ask people, does your parrot use a name? We said, what are some words and phrases that your parrot uses? And about 50% of those reports on birds included names. So we were really surprised that there were a lot of names in there. And this research project focused specifically on those names. But we are also interested, and we're doing future research to try and figure out what else parrots talk to their owners about, right? What else do they learn?
0: What are there any early examples or things you suspect that they've learned that you haven't necessarily done a study on, but you're going in thinking that, hey, they know this?
1: Yeah, well, in the wild, parrots have to talk about sleep, they have to talk about food, they have to talk about the social interactions they have with other parrots. And so we think that all those things probably drive what they learn with their human flock as well as with their bird flock.
0: Arguing about what time we need to go to bed, what we're going to have for dinner, and what our friends are up to, that's literally every conversation I have with my girlfriend. Parrots aren't so different from us. Do other animals learn names? Maybe they can't vocalize like parrots, but I'm thinking smart ones like dolphins or elephants.
1: Yeah, so there's been research to show lots of animals learn their own name. I mean, if you have a dog, it probably knows its name, right? It can't say it, but it learns it. So there's the learning to recognize a name, and then there's the learning to say a name, which is a little bit different. So lots of animals like dogs recognize names. Animals that say names, there is some evidence that elephants and dolphins, as you pointed out, as well as parrots and some primates, might have name-like tags for each other in nature. But it is so hard to study that because I don't speak elephant.
0: I've heard of like AI and machine learning and algorithms to try to parse out various phrases in like dolphin language, but I'm not sure what the results of these studies are.
1: Yeah, they are name-like. And I think dolphins are probably the best example. So there's great research showing that dolphins have what researchers have called signature whistles, where each dolphin creates a whistle that is unique to itself, and it then can use that whistle to identify itself. And more importantly, other dolphins can use or copy that whistle to refer to the first dolphin, because that's kind of a feature of a name, right? Is that other people use it to refer to you. And so there are these signature whistles, but it's so hard to know for sure that it's a typical name, because maybe those dolphins are just mimicking, you know, a catchphrase of the individual, or they're copying some typical thing that individual does most, but others do sometimes. So it is, those signature whistles are definitely name-like, but the researchers have always stopped short of actually calling it a name, whereas with parrots that use human language, we can call it a name because it is a name.
0: Stepping back, big picture here, when we discover animals can do things like identify names, does it change how we should think about animal intelligence and how they communicate more broadly?
1: Oh, I hope so. I mean, I think every step we take in terms of the research we do on animal intelligence and cognition just reveals that they know more and more than we expected, and they probably are talking to each other in more ways with more detail than we ever could have realized.
0: Well, Lauren, I've enjoyed the chat. Thanks so much for being on the show.
1: Thanks for having me.
0: Lauren Benedict is a biology professor at the University of Northern Colorado. That is a wrap on the show, the night, the week. I hope you have a great weekend. We will be back Monday night. This was never the first show, never the second show, always the last show, but not the last show. Good night.

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24: A beloved 75-year-old man washing up, getting ready for bed, is brutally beaten and killed. 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
26: From the National Newsroom of the Canadian Press, I'm Lisa Laporte.
0: Prime Minister Mark Carney is headed to Armenia today to drum up trade and investment.
2: The Prime Minister's office says the visit is focused on economic efforts as well as defending Ukraine. Mark Carney will be in the Armenian capital through Monday for the European Political Community Summit on strategic cooperation in politics, security, and infrastructure. Canada is the first non-European country to attend these meetings. They've taken place twice a year since Russia's full-scale invasion of Ukraine in 2022. Jason White, The Canadian Press.
0: Meantime, Carney says Canada's initial expression of support for Washington's war in Iran shifted over the first few days once U.S. President Donald Trump's objectives became clear. Carney's shift towards expressing regret that Washington didn't consult the U.N. over a conflict that likely violates international law prompted some widespread criticism. Word overnight that Spirit Airlines is shutting down after failing to secure emergency funding needed to stay afloat.
8: After three decades in the skies, Spirit Airlines is shutting down, ceasing operations for good, forcing passengers flying in the coming days to scramble.
14: I'm actually shocked. At this point, I don't know what to do at this point.
8: Spirit Airlines had been seeking about $500 million in federal aid in exchange for giving the U.S. government a majority stake in the company. But the two sides unable to reach a deal. Michelle Franzen, ABC News, New York.
0: The longtime president of Bard College in New York has announced his retirement after revelations he had a much deeper relationship with Jeffrey Epstein than previously known. Leon Botstein had been president of the small liberal arts college for half a century. Botstein was not accused of any involvement in Epstein's exploitation or abuse of girls and women, but he was among a long list of prominent people who maintained friendly relationships with Epstein for years, despite his status as a convicted sex offender. Documents released by the U.S. Department of Justice this year showed the two men had met on multiple occasions, with Epstein asked to be a guest at Bard's 2013 graduation ceremonies. And it wasn't a human interaction that delayed a Southwest flight from Oakland to San Diego this week. It was a robot. Southwest says BeBot had lithium-ion batteries that were too large for travel and were confiscated. The flight was delayed by about an hour. Here's Dustin Dorsey with ABC News TV affiliate KGO.
21: 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So his team at Dallas-based Elite Event Robotics bought BeBot a seat.
0: That was Dustin Dorsey with ABC News TV affiliate KGO. This is the Canadian Press. In sports, the Montreal Canadiens and Tampa Bay Lightning are headed to Game 7. The Lightning beat the Habs 1-0 in an epic Game 6 to tie the first-round NHL series at 3-all. Canadiens coach Martin St. Louis kept his head high after the loss.
22: We're a confident group. We believe in what we do, how we do it. We played our game tonight. This is probably one of the best games I've seen, this young group play. And you just got to embrace them. The situation and things are meant to be. I think it was meant to be for our growth to go play game 7.
0: The decisive game will take place Sunday in Tampa. The Toronto Raptors Cleveland Cavaliers NBA playoff series is going the distance. Toronto forced a decisive 7th game with a 112-110 win on Friday. And the Toronto Blue Jays beat the Minnesota Twins 7-3 in Major League Baseball action on Friday night. From the Canadian Press, I'm Lisa Laporte.
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27: The forest closed in around her. Above her, the dim moon valiantly tried to light her way as an owl call echoed in the distance. Exhausted with aching, bleeding feet, she mustered on with resolve. She had something to deliver, and she was not going to give up. It wasn't a package. It was something much more precious. Information. Feeling her way in the darkness, she didn't see the route blocking her path, and she fell to the ground. When she lifted her head, she saw a group of men staring back at her. One of them extended his hand and smiled. They would make sure she completed her wartime mission. I'm Craig Baird, and this is Canadian History X. Today we're traveling back to a journey with a woman that helped change the course of Canadian history. This is the story of Laura Secord. Back in 2004, Canadians took part in a contest to help choose the greatest Canadian. So it's no surprise that I'm focusing on a woman who was honored across the street from Parliament Hill next to the National of Laura Secord. Back in 2004, Canadians took part in a contest to help choose the greatest Canadian. So it's no surprise that I'm focusing on a woman who was honored across the street from Parliament Hill next to the National War Memorial. Laura

Born in the United States to a father who fought against the British. Thomas Ingersoll was one of the leading members of Great Barrington, Massachusetts, where he served as both a constable and tax collector. On February 28, 1775, he married Elizabeth Dewey, and 7 months later, their first child, Laura, was born. That same month, American efforts to invade Canada began when Ethan Allen and his Green Mountain Boys attempted to capture Montreal. All the while, Patriots had control of Massachusetts outside Boston's city limits, and the Loyalists suddenly found themselves on the defensive with no protection from the British Army as the American Revolution wore on. Laura was born into conflict, and by the time she was three, Thomas enlisted to fight as a lieutenant in the American militia. He would serve for the next 4 years, and upon his return, he took up another prominent position in the community, magistrate. And things were good. For a while. The couple had three more daughters before Elizabeth died suddenly in February 1784, and just over 3 years later, Thomas remarried. His union with Mercy Smith lasted 5 years before she too passed away. In that time, Mercy had taught Laura needlework and how to read. 4 months after the death of his second wife, Thomas married Sarah Buckus. By this point, Laura was a teenager and had outlived two mothers, along with one sister who had been adopted by another family. And when the American Revolution officially ended in 1783, the economy suffered and Thomas was saddled with debts that would take a decade to pay off. Then, in 1793, while in New York City, Thomas had a chance encounter with Joseph Brant, the Mohawk leader who fought for the British during the Revolution. The meeting changed Thomas's future. Brant told him there was land in Upper Canada where the British encouraged development. Believing his best option was to go north, Thomas petitioned Upper Canada's Lieutenant Governor John Simcoe for a land grant and received 27,000 hectares, an area roughly the size of Mississauga, along the Thames River. There was only one condition. Within 7 years, Thomas had to establish a settlement with at least 40 families living in it. In 1795, Thomas moved the family north to a new home he gave the very British name of Oxford-on-the-Thames. Lest there be any doubt of where his loyalties lied. That community still exists, but now you might know it as Ingersoll. Thomas ordered the land cleared and roads built while he lived about 160 kilometers east in Queenston. After a year of hard work, the family moved into their log home in 1796. The family didn't stay long. When Lieutenant Governor Simcoe returned to England that same year, Upper Canada turned against those they called the Late Loyalists. During the American Revolution, British Loyalists left the 13 colonies and refused to fight for the Patriots. They wanted to remain British and made their way north. In contrast, Late Loyalists stayed behind and, some like Thomas, had fought against the British and only left what became the United States when it wasn't to their liking. Some Upper Canadians saw them as fence-sitters who waited to see which way the wind blew in the conflict. That sentiment made it difficult for Thomas to lure settlers to his land, and although he did his best by 1802, it was clear he was not going to have enough families to meet the conditions he had agreed to. In 1805, the family sold their land and moved to Credit River near York, now known as Toronto, where Thomas ran an inn until his death in 1812 from a stroke. But his daughter Laura never made that trip. She had stayed behind because she had fallen in love and was building a life for herself. Remember how I just talked about the Loyalists who traveled north during the American Revolution? Well, the Secord family were Loyalists. James Secord was born in 1773 in the province of New York, or what you may know as New York State. At 5 years old, he traveled north to British North America to meet his Loyalist father and older brothers. The family did well and were well taken care of when his father died in 1784 and their land went to his uncle. Eventually, James became a merchant in St. David's, Upper Canada, and around 1796, he met Laura Ingersoll. The two fell in love and within a year were married. Unfortunately, although James was a merchant, the couple was often in debt. They moved to Queenston to start anew, but that didn't fix things either, and eventually they lost most of their land and holdings through foreclosure. The finances weren't helped by the fact that Laura and James welcomed five children between 1799 and 1810.
And while the couple attempted to figure out how they would support their growing

0: family, the United States had a thirst for conquest. On June 18, 1812, President James Madison signed a declaration of war against Britain. The United States wanted Canada under the Stars and Stripes. Feels kind of familiar, doesn't it? The United States' population outnumbered Canadians 14 to 1, and they had the misguided belief that they would be welcomed with open arms and believed it would be an easy victory. Brigadier General Sir Isaac Brock, who would become the hero of Upper Canada, had only 1,600 troops to defend a border that was almost 2,000 kilometers long. Former President Thomas Jefferson was so confident he said that conquering Canada was a mere matter of marching. But we Canadians can be a tough bunch, as the Americans discovered during the War of 1812. As soon as the conflict began, James Secord enlisted as a sergeant with the 1st Lincoln Regiment, who would be primarily responsible for moving field guns and ammunition during battles, and for the next few months he traveled to various skirmishes until he was at the intersection with history. On October 13, 1812, the Americans crossed over the Niagara River and reached Queenston. As James and the militia went to meet the invaders, Laura and her children traveled to seek shelter further inland at a farmhouse. The Battle of Queenston Heights proved to be a watershed moment as Isaac Brock led 1,366 British, Canadian, and First Nation troops against 3,550 Americans. Poor planning kept the Americans from getting most of their forces over the river in time, and the British fired against this inexperienced militia, which panicked as they tried to form an offensive. At the same time, the First Nation troops, led by Chiefs John Norton and John Brant, pinned down the American army. Eventually, Lieutenant Colonel Winfield Scott took over command from the injured American captain, John Wool, and waved a white handkerchief to signal their surrender. It was an incredibly important victory, as about 1,000 Americans were taken prisoner and 300 were killed or wounded. The British First Nations Canadian force only suffered 28 dead and 77 wounded. But one of those casualties was nothing short of catastrophic. Sir Isaac Brock had died while leading a group of men into battle up a slope for a frontal attack. He was hit in the wrist by a musket ball, and despite the injury, he continued his charge. His bravery and bright red uniform made him a target, and an American stepped out of a thicket and shot Brock from only 46 meters away. He was struck in the chest and was dead in seconds. Now, according to legend, Brock said, "Push on, brave York volunteers," before he died, but that's more mythology than fact. Meanwhile, Brock's body was taken to a home across the street from where the Secord family lived while the British continued their attack. Now, there are claims that James Secord helped carry Brock's body off the battlefield, but there's no concrete evidence to support this. In fact, James was shot by a musket ball in the shoulder and knee during the battle and would have been pretty much incapable of carrying much, let alone a body.
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0: After the battle, Laura returned home with her children, only to find it had been looted by retreating Americans. When she heard the horrible news that her husband had been wounded, Laura immediately ran to the battlefield to find him. With the help of a couple of men, she brought him home so she could tend to his injuries. James lived, but it was touch and go for a few weeks. Under Laura's watchful eye, James recovered and was well enough to make the journey to St. David's to spend the winter with the family. The war had reached their doorstep, and they had survived. But this would not be the last time it would come knocking. As the snow melted in St. David's, the Americans made their move. They marched north and won the Battle of Fort George on May 27, 1813. Most men of military age were taken prisoner, but James was still recovering from his wounds, so he was spared. And as enemy troops surrounded them, the Secords were forced to host American soldiers in their home. Laura Secord was a guest in her own home, but American soldiers whispered in the next room about their planned attack on British troops led by Lieutenant James Fitzgibbon. She heard as they hoped to overwhelm the British in a surprise attack as they drove further into the Niagara Peninsula. They had no idea that Laura was listening, but she knew she was the only person that stood in front of the Americans' conquest of Upper Canada. She had to warn Fitzgibbon. Under the cover of darkness, Laura slipped out of her home and began her journey. Now, according to legend, she took a cow with her in case she was stopped. She could just claim that the cow was loose and she was returning it back home. A good alibi for a brave mission, if you believe the story. Regardless, she had to cover about 20 kilometers if she took the direct route, but doing so would guarantee her capture by the Americans who were patrolling the area. Instead, she took a winding 32-kilometer journey through forests, fields, and more. When she reached St. David's, she enlisted the help of her niece, Elizabeth. The two women continued on their mission and eventually arrived at Shipman's Corners, now St. Catharines. By now, Elizabeth was too exhausted to continue, so Laura went on alone. Under the light of a half moon, picture yourself in Laura's shoes. She knew she had to reach the British by morning, and although she knew the area well, the dense trees made it difficult to navigate in the darkness. There would be no sleep, no water, no food, no time to stop before reaching your destination. 32 kilometers, that could take the average person 5 or 6 hours to walk. But at night, while avoiding being discovered, it could take all night, and there was no certainty of success. But Laura Secord never faltered. She knew well what was at stake. In the pitch black, she crossed a creek on a fallen tree and then stumbled into a First Nations camp. She saw the shocked faces and imagined their surprise at seeing a woman in a dress, covered in scratches and bleeding and in soaking feet and stockings. She was so covered in mud she blended in with the surroundings. But Laura shared her mission with the chief, who guided her the rest of the way towards Fitzgibbon. As dawn broke over the horizon, she had delivered her message, and her success would have wide-reaching effects. 2 days later, Fitzgibbon, with 50 of his men and 400 indigenous warriors, ambushed the American force led by Colonel Charles Bolster near Beaver Dams. A brief battle ensued, and Bolster surrendered, and the battle was over. The British force suffered 10 dead and 20 wounded, while the Americans lost 25 men and had almost 500 taken prisoner. The ambush caused the U.S. forces at Fort George to become demoralized, and over the next few months they rarely sent out patrols. And by the end of 1813, they had abandoned the fort. Laura Secord had saved Upper Canada, but no one knew what she had done for decades. While Lieutenant Fitzgibbon did not mention Laura's name in any of the reports of the battle, he wrote, "At John DeCoe's this morning, about 7 o'clock, I received information that the enemy was advancing towards me." There may have been a reason for that. If his reports got into the hands of the Americans, Laura and her family would have been in danger. Once the war ended in 1815, the Secord family struggled. James's store was in ruins, and despite the war pension, they lived in poverty. They only had their 200 acres of land to support them, and then two more children were born in 1815 and 1817. With their finances stretched, they were able to get some breathing room when James was appointed as a judge in 1833 in the Niagara Surrogate Court. Things had improved, and then 2 years later he became a customs collector. He died in 1841, but that left Laura without any income. All her requests for a pension were denied despite Fitzgibbon's written testimony of what she had sacrificed during the war. To survive, she was forced to convert part of her home into a school where she taught children. And in 1853, she wrote her first account of her part in the nation's success during the War of 1812. No one took notice, and for years, recognition eluded her. 7 years later, she'd be one of the War of 1812 veterans to address Albert Edward, the Prince of Wales and future King Edward VII. The prince heard her heroic tale and realized she was now a woman in her mid-80s, struggling to make ends meet. Impressed by her patriotism, he sent her £100, which is about $12,000 today. This one-time gift from a prince was the only recognition Laura received for her bravery. The following year, Laura wrote another account of the trek through the woods to warn Fitzgibbon, which also went unnoticed. She lived the last years of her life quietly, until her death on October 17, 1868, at the age of 93. Unsung in her lifetime, she has since become an icon of Canadian patriotism. As women's suffrage took shape in Canada 20 years after Laura Secord's death, they took inspiration from her efforts and pointed at how women could shape the destiny of a nation. In 1887, Sarah Ann Curzon wrote the first play about Laura. Titled The Heroine of 1812, the play was a catalyst for interest in Laura's story, and over the next 10 years, her name began to appear in textbooks as historians dissected her story. It inspired Emma Curry to write a biography about Laura titled The Story of Laura Secord. It was the first of its kind, and it helped fuel Curry's efforts to get a 2.1-meter-high memorial erected in Laura's honor at Queenston Heights in 1901. Her name was slowly becoming well known as word of her heroism spread. By 1905, her portrait was prominently displayed in Parliament. And her story helped us shape our identity because early in our history, and only decades after Confederation, Canadians wanted stories to help distinguish us from Americans. As Pierre Burton said, her story was used to underline the growing myth that the War of 1812 was won by true blue Canadians. And her myth grew, as did the claims that she made the journey in her bare feet. Oftentimes, the role that Indigenous people played in her success was unfortunately left out entirely. We don't need to add or subtract anything from Laura's story to make it great. She may have been described by Fitzgibbon as someone with a slender frame and delicate appearance, but underneath, she had an iron will and immense bravery in the face of overwhelming odds. She saved Canada, and that is more than enough. She's a Canadian icon, and as such, many schools are named after her. In 1971, her original homestead was turned into a museum, and by 1992, she had been commemorated by a stamp, and a decade later, she was declared a person of national historic significance. One of the greatest honors came in 2006 when her statue was unveiled at the Valiance Memorial in Ottawa, where she stands near the bust of fellow War of 1812 hero, General Sir Isaac Brock. And if you want to walk in her footsteps, you just need to follow the 32-kilometer journey through the Secord Legacy Trail that follows her route and is now part of the Trans-Canada Trail. It was opened on June 22, 2013, on the 200th anniversary of her famous walk. But I can hear you asking, why is her name most associated with chocolate? In 1913, Frank O'Connor opened a chocolate shop on Yonge Street in Toronto. He wanted to give his chocolate shop a name that would resonate with Canadians, and at the time, Laura's story was the toast of the country. It had been 100 years since her wartime efforts, and so he borrowed her name. Thus, Laura Secord Chocolates were born. She was an icon of courage, devotion, and loyalty, and chocolates packaged with her image were snapped up by Canadians. And by the time the O'Connor family sold the business in 1969, Laura Secord Chocolates was the largest candy retailer in Canada. A delicious postscript to a fascinating story about a truly great Canadian.
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31: A beloved 75-year-old man washing up, getting ready for bed, is brutally beaten and killed. Despite an exhaustive investigation, the killer avoids arrest and then strikes again. 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
1: Taking a deep dive into our country's beautiful, dark, and sometimes totally bizarre past. 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
0: In the bay that now carries his name, Captain Henry Hudson, his son, along with several sick men, were set adrift by his crew. It is one of our nation's most famous mutinies. But it's not the only one. There's another notable revolt, but it's mostly forgotten by Canadians, and it all went down in a northern British Columbia town. I'm Craig Baird, and this is Canadian History X. Today, we're heading back to the final years of the Second World War to open the book on the Terrorist Mutiny. Surrounded by mountains, forests, and rivers, this area west of Prince George and east of Prince Rupert is famous for salmon fishing and known for its spectacular scenery. Humans have inhabited the region before Stonehenge was even constructed, as it's been home to the Kitsamkalam and Kitsilas people for 6,000 years. The first Europeans to arrive were Russian fur traders who traveled along the Skeena River and the Kitsikalam rivers to trade. In 1865, the Union, which was a sternwheeler, was the first steamship to navigate the Skeena River to this area, and it brought with it supplies for the construction of the Collins Overland Telegraph Line. It helped connect the region to the outside world, and soon settlements began popping up along the river after Tom Thornhill became the first European settler in the area in 1892. And just 6 years later, George Little journeyed west from Ontario for the Klondike Gold Rush, and by 1910 he had settled near the Skeena River and then donated 20 hectares of his land for a town site to the Grand Trunk Pacific Railway. 1 year later, it was given the name of Terrace. It was a quiet and isolated town, but soon world events would help it make a mark in history, and for that, we have to skip ahead to the Great War. When the First World War began, so many Canadians wanted to serve that recruiters could barely keep up with the applications. Men of every walk in life, from teenagers to seniors, signed up to do their part in the trenches. First Nations people, despite having few rights in the eyes of the government, signed up in large numbers as well. This was partly because most people expected the war to be over by Christmas. No one expected it to usher in a new and violent age. And as months passed, newspapers were filled with casualty lists as families mourned their lost fathers, brothers, and sons. The Battle of the Somme, which saw 24,000 Canadians killed, wounded, or missing, led to enlistments starting to dry up. And it came at a terrible time for the Conservative Prime Minister Sir Robert Borden, because he had promised the Allied nations that Canada would continue to contribute soldiers. So how do you force people to fight? conscription. English Canadians overwhelmingly supported conscription. Many felt a strong connection to the British Empire and wanted to serve for king and country, so to speak. It was a different story among French Canadians. In Quebec, conscription was deeply unpopular. Many French Canadians felt no connection to the British Empire nor France, and didn't want to fight a war that didn't involve them directly. And it didn't help, they were also treated poorly in the Anglophone commanded battalions. Francophones were rarely promoted, let alone in command of a unit. The conscription crisis not only divided Canada, but Parliament as well. Liberals that supported mandatory military service joined the ruling Conservatives to form the Union government. Members of Parliament who opposed conscription remained loyal to Liberal leader Sir Wilfrid Laurier. And despite the risk of losing support in Quebec, Borden's government passed the Military Service Act on August 29, 1917, allowing the government to conscript men between the ages of 20 and 45, if necessary. But Borden wanted to ensure he had the support from Canadians to force conscription, so he forced an election. And to make sure he won, he put his thumb on the scale by passing the Military Voters Act and the Wartime Elections Act. The Wartime Elections Act took away the right to vote from anyone deemed to be an quote-unquote enemy alien. This meant German, Ukrainian, and Polish Canadians. Guess what party those groups typically voted for? At the same time, the act gave the vote to wives, widows, mothers, and sisters of soldiers serving overseas. Again, a good step for women's suffrage, but those women wanted conscription in place in the hopes their loved ones would return home. On December 17, 1917, Sir Robert Borden's Union government won a then-record 153 seats and won every single province except Quebec. The Liberals under Wilfrid Laurier finished with 82 seats across the country and won 62 of 65 seats in Quebec. That election changed the Canadian political landscape forever. Quebec voters never forgot the betrayal, and Conservatives did not win that province until 1958. Now you're probably asking, Craig, why are you telling us about conscription in the First World War in a story about a mutiny in the Second World War? Well, everything in history is connected, and the conscription crisis of 1917 played a key role in what was to come in Paris, because Canada entered the Second World War on a promise not to implement a draft. However, Liberal Prime Minister William Lyon Mackenzie King was deeply concerned about providing enough soldiers to the war effort. Now, under King, the Liberals had governed Canada since most of the 1920s. They lost the 1930 election, but returned to power in 1935. And King did not want to lose power over a conscription debate. To appease Quebec voters, King pledged at the start of the war there would be no conscription. He actively pushed for the creation of the British Commonwealth Air Training Plan as a means for Canada to contribute to the war effort without sending large numbers of soldiers overseas. Meanwhile, less than a year into the war, King government passed the National Resources Mobilization Act in June of 1940, which drafted Canadian men and women into jobs necessary for wartime production. The act also opened the door for conscription, but only for Canada's defense, and conscripts would not be deployed overseas. And most were fine with this, and about 150,000 men were drafted to bases across Canada, where they were then pressured and ridiculed by superior officers into joining active service. Eventually, 60,000 of those men served in Europe, while those who remained were mockingly called zombies. Back in the 1940s, the term meant people were neither alive nor dead, as opposed to undead humans who feast on the living. In Haitian mythology, where the term comes from, means people lived in a void in between, just like the home defense conscripts. Unfortunately for King, pressure mounted to send more Canadians overseas, and that only increased after the Japanese attack on Pearl Harbor in December 1941. This forced King to hold a non-binding referendum on April 27, 1942, where Canadians voted on the question of releasing the government from its pledge against conscription. In Quebec, 72.9% voted against it, while outside the province, 80% of Canadians were in favor. King famously said the policy would be, quote, not necessarily conscription, but conscription if necessary. Located near the Pacific coast, Terrace was key in Canada's West Coast defense. In February 1942, the Royal Canadian Engineers began building water and sewer facilities for a training camp, and by the summer, 3,000 soldiers, mostly drafted French Canadians, called the base in Terrace home, as the community struggled to accommodate the soldiers, who outnumbered the residents 6-1. The camp infrastructure was poor and the barracks were bitterly cold. John Devereaux said of the first winter there, "We built a fire in the stove to fight off the winter cold, but unfortunately the heating air tech hadn't placed the stovepipes, which ran out the window high enough, and the wind sweeping down from the mountain blew all the smoke back into the building, making it necessary to sleep with gas masks." And while the barracks received upgrades to make the winters more manageable, little could be done to alleviate the boredom. While they were on duty, soldiers conducted drills, marched, and kept the camp facilities in working order. Terrace normally had a population of 500 people, so when they were off duty, the town was painfully dull. There were no dance halls, cinemas, or bowling alleys. Newspapers arrived days late, and radio reception was poor at best. The troops called Terrace the Siberia of Canada, because getting away wasn't really an option. First, soldiers had to serve for a year before they were even granted 2 weeks' leave, but it took most 10 days just to get home. That meant that you had to be back at base before you even made it home, so leaving for time off was pointless. Nothing to do. Little contact with the outside world, including loved ones. It was a recipe for revolt, and that's even before the government voted for overseas conscription.
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0: It's November 23rd, 1944. In Ottawa, Prime Minister William Lyon Mackenzie King sits down in front of a CBC microphone. Across the country, Canadians listened on radios in homes, businesses, and on trains. In Terrace, the temperature was a pleasant 3 degrees Celsius, and just over a centimeter of snow had fallen as the Prime Minister announced that 16,000 men, originally drafted to serve in Canada, would be put into overseas duty. The 3,000 men in Terrace would be immediately impacted by the news, and many feared being sent overseas. They were part of the home defense, and now the government had betrayed them by forcing them to fight in a war they didn't want to be a part of. The situation was made worse by the fact that many of the camp's senior commanders were in Vancouver at a conference. And that night, as soldiers worried about their futures, someone broke into the magazine storage and stole 50,000 rounds of .303 ammunition and thousands of pistol rounds. The next morning, it seemed as business as usual. Soldiers began to march and went about their duties. But a dark cloud hung over the camp, and by the afternoon, things had changed. The Fusiliers du Cénaron refused to go on parade. A minor offense, but it was only going to get worse. That night, a hockey game between the Air Force and Army teams took place, and these games could be rough at the best of times, but that night it was especially bad. Amid the escalating tension, a few mutineers visited barracks to convince others to join their cause and threaten those who wouldn't support them. Soon, 1,500 men marched through Terrace shouting "Down with conscription" and "Zombies strike back." Lieutenant Colonel W.B. Hendry asked Judge Robinson, the chief magistrate for Terrace, to close the beer parlors and liquor stores to prevent fueling chances of violence. And two boxcars full of ammunition and alcohol were also removed, and no telegrams were allowed to be sent out. In one of his smartest moves, he ordered his senior officers to avoid escalating violence. And if anyone was going to fire their weapon, he said it was going to be him. He didn't want any itchy trigger fingers. On Sunday, November 26th, the men who had revolted attended church and agreed not to bring their weapons in with them. That afternoon, the leaders met with camp officials to present their demands, which included letting the government and the public know they were not in favor of conscription. They also wanted to go home to Quebec. If the demands were not agreed to, they would continue their revolt, which was starting to spread. A sergeant had assigned a private to do a routine task, which he refused to do. He was immediately arrested, and as he was being taken to the guardroom, he was rescued by fellow mutineers. The men in the revolt were given the offer of being stationed in Quebec, but they refused, and they stated it was worthless unless they were also safe from conscription. At 11 p.m. that night, an order from Major General George Perks, the General Officer Commanding in Chief Pacific Command, was posted. It stated that the Fusiliers were to immediately begin to obey instructions and orders given by officers and NCOs. They could keep their weapons, but not the ammunition, and training and parades were to be resumed immediately. In addition, the Fusiliers would be transferred to Valcartier Camp in Quebec. The order did nothing to alleviate the tension and end the mutiny. The next day, the soldiers again refused to go on parade, and Perks sent a message from Vancouver. He stated the men were to give up their arms immediately and prepare for transfer to Quebec. He also ordered a pay freeze. That afternoon, Lieutenant Colonel P.H. Lahiru the commanding officer of the Fusiliers, who had been in Vancouver, arrived in Terrace and was briefed. He spoke to the Fusiliers, who are now joined by members of the Prince Edward Island Highlanders and the Prince Albert Volunteers. He appealed to them in French and English. There was a concern in the Air Force that they would also be attacked. One pilot, Ed McFadden, was the only one trained to operate a machine gun, and he was sent out to a nest near the airbase and told to keep watch. Eric Johnson said that as McFadden sat there, he saw 20 men coming up the road.
2: He got on the radio to his officer and said, you know, here they come. And the officer replied, well, what are you going to do when they come over that edge, Ed? And Ed says, I don't know. The officer replies, are you going to shoot them? And Ed says, I don't want to shoot them. They're Canadian boys. So the officer says, well, they're going to shoot you, so you better make up your mind.
0: Ed never had to make that hard choice because an Air Force pilot flew overhead and fired warning shots. And aside from that attempt, things back at the Army base were beginning to subside. On November 28th, men did return to the parade grounds. And that night, the Fusiliers were told they had to prepare to leave for Valcartier camp on December 3rd. Soon, cooler heads prevailed as the men in the revolt weighed whether it was better to possibly go to Europe or to face a certain court-martial and prison sentence. For many, the choice was clear. By the next morning, nearly every soldier was at the morning's parade. Eric Johnson said the only group holding out were the Prince Edward Island Highlanders.
2: The unit of Prince Albert Volunteers left Terrace peacefully that day, with only a few minor protests attempting to stop them. But realizing that the mutiny was over, most of the hardcore members gave up.
0: Regardless, various units deemed to be agitators were shipped out of Terrace over the next 2 days, and by now, everyone knew it was over. But why do very few know the story behind the worst breach of military discipline in Canadian history? Well, it all comes down to censorship. Anything that could reveal military information or challenge the government of Canada and its wartime measures was deemed a big no-no. The government prohibited news of a mutiny in Terrace. Not only would it hurt Canada's reputation as an allied country, but there was a risk it could inspire other soldiers. Rumors, however, had reached Vernon, Prince George, and Nanaimo, and by November 28th, some stories were printed in national newspapers. Prime Minister William Lyon Mackenzie King ordered Wilfred Eggleston, Director of Censorship and General Manager of CBC, to track down any news related to Terrace, and the story quickly faded away. Even today, the Terrace Mutiny is an obscure part of Canadian history. In Terrace, it is part of the local history, as longtime residents speak about it over coffee. The Terrace and District Museum Society also does its part in preserving that history and released a book which was invaluable for my research, and I'll include a link to it in my show notes. Currently, the museum sits on the site of a 300-bed military hospital that was built during the Second World War. Quinn Beblo, executive director of the Heritage Park Museum, says there's one building left from that hospital that is on the museum land parcel, but not part of the museum, and they're asking the city for it.
8: It's a hope for us that they will decide to keep it because of the significant history and potentially allow us to rehabilitate it and have it as part of our museum to display World War II history. But we do mention in certain tours the historical significance. We've had a temporary exhibit on World War II, and we hope to eventually incorporate more of our artifacts and our history from the war into the museum. And we're also still collecting to grow that collection as well.
0: But what happened to the soldiers who refused to follow orders in Terrace? Following the mutiny, four courts of inquiry were conducted from December 1944 to February 1945. A total of 89 Fusiliers were charged, but by January 15, 1945, 68 had gone AWOL. Of the remaining men, only five were available for disciplinary action. The rest had scattered to the wind as there was little evidence for convictions. Of the five who could be disciplined, one had no witnesses to his actions available to testify, and the other four were ordered to Canadian military headquarters for punishment. None faced prison time. As for the draft, 13,000 men went overseas as conscripts, and 2,463 reached the front lines of Europe before the end of the war. 69 never returned home. I hope you enjoyed that episode and our look at the Terrace Mutiny. This show is researched, produced, and written by me, Craig Baird, with the help of Dila Velasquez. 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
11: From the National Newsroom of the Canadian Press, I'm Naira Ahmed. Prime Minister Mark Carney is headed to Armenia today to drum up trade and investment.
12: The Prime Minister's office says the visit is focused on economic efforts as well as defending Ukraine. Mark Carney will be in the Armenian capital through Monday for the European Political Community Summit on strategic cooperation in politics, security, and infrastructure. Canada is the first non-European country to attend these meetings. They've taken place twice a year since Russia's full-scale invasion of Ukraine in 2022. Jason White, The Canadian Press.
11: Also, Carney says Canada's initial expression of support for Washington's war in Iran shifted over the first few days. Speaking to The Canadian Press this week, Carney said the shift happened once Donald Trump's objectives in the war became clearer. Carney's shift toward expressing regret that Washington didn't consult the United Nations over a conflict that likely violates international law prompted widespread criticism. The federal government is looking to sign three major trade deals before the end of the year. The deals are with Mercosur, the Association of Southeast Asian Nations, and India. Canadian Press reporter Lisa Laporte has more.
13: International Trade Minister Maninder Sidhu says Ottawa has teams of negotiators in different parts of the world almost every week. He says a team was in Brazil this past week for negotiations on a free trade agreement with South American trade bloc Mercosur.
11: Sidhu says he hopes to see that agreement and deals with both India and the Association of Southeast Asian Nations wrapped up this year, as Liberals aim to double non-U.S. exports over the next decade. Two Canadians on a Gaza flotilla who were detained by Israel in the Mediterranean Sea have now been released.
14: The news was confirmed from a spokesperson for a group trying to break the Israeli Navy blockade of Gaza to deliver aid. Safa Shebi says she's been told by Global Sabud, Canada's organizer on the ground in Greece, that both Canadians were in hospital for medical checkups. Ontario nurse Marie Tota and Quebec City student Umer Tiar were among the activists whose boats were intercepted this week by the Israeli Navy in international waters. Meanwhile, a third Canadian was rescued by Greenpeace and Spanish NGO Open Arms after her boat was destroyed and she was left adrift in the sea. From the Canadian Press, I'm Don Mitchell.
11: And AI is under scrutiny in Hollywood.
15: The organization behind the Oscars is for the first time addressing the use of artificial intelligence in performances and scripts for the 2027 Academy Awards. The new rules are not banning AI, but the emphasis is on human authorship. The Academy also stresses humans must be at the center of the creative process. The new rules also include significant changes to the much-criticized international film category, expanding eligibility to include films that won top qualifying awards from prestigious film festivals like Cannes, Venice, and Toronto. I'm Ed Donahue.
11: This is the Canadian Press. In sports, the Buffalo Sabres get to enjoy some downtime when they wait for their second-round opponent in the NHL playoffs. The Sabres will play the winner of the Montreal-Tampa Bay series. The Lightning forced a decisive Game 7 after a 1-0 overtime win over the Canadiens last night. Also, the Vegas Golden Knights will face the Anaheim Ducks in the second round. In the NBA, it was a dramatic finish in Toronto. RJ Barrett hit a go-ahead three-pointer with 1.2 seconds left in overtime to give the Raptors a 112-110 victory over Cleveland. The series will head back to Cleveland for a decisive Game 7 tomorrow. Montreal and Minnesota will kick off their best-of-five PWHL semifinal today. Ottawa and Boston will resume their series in the evening. The Blue Jays are in Minnesota to take on the Twins in afternoon baseball today, and Canada will meet Italy for the bronze medal today at the World Mixed Doubles Curling Championship. From the Canadian Press, I'm Naira Ahmed.

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1: Welcome back to the program and good morning to all of our listeners on the West Coast in Vancouver and throughout the province of British Columbia. Welcome to the program. Well, this week, Canada's financial intelligence agency, FinTrack, released a rather chilling new report. Criminal networks recruiting international students from India to act as money mules in a surging extortion ring that is growing larger by the week in the province of British Columbia. Welcome to the program. Well, this week, Canada's financial intelligence agency, FinTrack, released a rather chilling new report. Criminal networks recruiting international students from India to act as money mules in a surging extortion ring that is growing larger by the week, and it is targeting our

0: than the previous 2 years combined. That is over 63,000 suspicious transactions that have been tracked and more than 300 individuals identified or linked to extortion-related activity. Now, these schemes often start with threats and could escalate all the way up to gunfire, arson, violence against small business owners who simply refuse to pay. Now, FinTrack says that the organized crime groups are specifically targeting financially vulnerable young male Indian nationals. And many of those Indian nationals are on study permits to move money through e-transfers, ATM deposits, and really work to layer transactions that don't match their reported student status. So some students will act as foot soldiers or financial intermediaries that are really unknowingly caught in a pipeline that they didn't create or want anything to do with. So we spoke earlier this week, did Scott Shantz of our sister station 730 CKNW, with a gentleman by the name of Simi Mokam Singh. And the message was clear. This is something that they are doing, and they are not just using international students.
1: So this is something that I first identified to the police board back in February, where I said to them, hey, we're in a recruitment phase, and this is something that we need to deal with and deal with now. And so the police board was receptive to that. They decided to go ahead and go to our small colleges and universities that have a lot of international students in British Columbia and in Surrey to do some prevention work. But what we've seen from this FinTrack report is that this problem is a lot bigger than we realized. You know, you don't surpass 2 years worth of illicit activity in just 3 months of 2026 unless you're in a massive recruitment drive.
2: So how did you become aware of this happening? Were you approached, or is this something that you were told about? How did you come to know about it?
1: Well, I'm not an international student. I'm a Surrey resident, born and raised, and I'm out in UBC. But my face is in the community a lot. I'm on the public safety committee, and international students often find it's easier to report to someone you know who is similar in age to you. And so I've had students come up to me all the way from last summer to now, and they've been coming up more and more, basically saying, hey, these are the things that we're hearing, because it's a lot easier to just report to someone who's similar in age to you because we share a lot of the same school struggles.
2: So how have the police responded to this so far?
1: So one of the things that we've done in Surrey is to go to international students at these colleges and universities and basically tell them, hey, we will catch you, right? Because extortion runs on fear and recruitment also runs on fear. So when someone approaches you and says, hey, look at this, you know, broad daylight shooting I did and I recorded, the police didn't catch me, they won't catch you. The first feeling you're going to feel as someone getting recruited is fear. And so if you have a police presence at these schools, basically telling these students, hey, if you need help, come to us now before it's too late, because otherwise we will catch you. And once you've committed these crimes, we will arrest you and deport you.
2: And Mokam, can you explain how this is connected to the extortion issue that's been happening in Surrey?
1: Yes. So we saw last summer that the extortion crimes that were committed then were committed by what I would call professional gangsters. So those were people who come from India under the guise of student visas with no intention of studying. And these people come purely to commit crimes. And CBSA has been tampering down on that. And a lot of those people have been arrested and deported. And so what we've seen now is that these ringleaders have been going around and trying to recruit international students under financial distress so that they're not risking their professional gangsters to commit these extortion crimes and these shootings, that instead, you know, they're just using international students.
0: So again, that's Scott Shantz from 730 CKNW talking with a gentleman who's really trying to shine light on this. Again, FinTrack just confirmed in a April 22nd special bulletin that Canada's international students are being weaponized by organized criminal networks. So let that sink in. These aren't masterminds. They're not career criminals. They're young people who came to Canada to study, you know, to build their future and work their way through school like millions of international students have done here for decades. But now there is definite recruitment. Sometimes these students are deceived. Sometimes they're coerced into being money mules for extortion rings that are terrorizing these South Asian communities across BC, Ontario, Alberta. And the numbers, according to FinTrack, are staggering. Again, as I mentioned before we threw to the clip, in 2026, we have already seen more extortion-related disclosures

0: than the previous 2 years combined. This is transnational organized crime, and it's exploiting what makes Canada attractive in the first place. I mean, our openness, our banking system, and the belief that people showing up with study permits are here to learn, not to launder money through ATMs in Surrey or Brampton or Lethbridge. Here's the truth. On a Saturday morning, students right now are the disposable middlemen. They're the human buffer. If they get caught, they're deported, they're charged. But the real criminals, the ones that are threatening these families with gunfire or violence, are often operating from outside of this country anyway. So the comments from Malik hit hard because it's not an accusation. It's an observation. He said, quote, they're just using international students, unquote. Not international students are criminals. Not this is a problem with, with a bigger picture. This message is that criminal networks saw vulnerability, which is young people need money. They might be unfamiliar with the Canadian banking rules, who might be desperate just to stay in Canada and try to build a life. And then they're exploited with surgical precision. It's unbelievable when you think about it. I work at a university that's got international students all over the place, and I can only imagine what some of them are going through behind their textbooks. Some students are being groomed with fake job postings, work from home, transfer funds, easy money. Others are just being straight up threatened because, you know, finances are tight. They're all homesick, and the study permits with the Canadian government are getting pretty tough and hard to get. And organized crime knows all of that, and they are using it to their advantage. So FinTrack has launched this thing called Operation Tapex. Banks are being told to watch for red flags, transactions that don't match a student's profile, maybe some rapid in and out movement. CBSA is moving to deport these suspects tied to extortion. But again, the ringleaders aren't even in our country to begin with. So the schools and colleges, including the one that I work at on the West Coast, being warned to educate international students on what these recruitment tactics look like before they get trapped into it. But here's a question that I think we need to ask. How did we get here without seeing this sooner? We have welcomed record number of international students over the past 5 years before we finally locked it down. It's a policy. It's a policy decision. People move here. Tuition pays the bills. The universities expand. The provinces count on that revenue. But if we are importing talent and energy, but at the same time creating a pipeline that organized crime can weaponize, are we actually doing enough to protect these students? I mean, heck, have we done enough to protect our own financial system? And most importantly, are we willing to treat this finally as a systemic failure rather than just blaming the victims, the students who get caught in the middle? It's not just a story about money laundering, folks. It's about what happens when we scale an immigration system without scaling the protections that go alongside with it. It's about what happens when organized crime moves faster than policy. I mean, these guys just came here to study, and instead they find themselves as a human cover for transnational extortion ring. It's really something that we're going to have to keep an eye on. This from FinTrack, this report, definitely a wake-up call to many institutions in this country. And I don't think some of those institutions even saw this coming. All right, we're going to take a quick break here. When we come back after a couple of sips of your coffee and maybe stretching out the arms, should Canada follow the United Kingdom and impose a lifetime smoking ban? It's going great overseas. We'll see how it would work here next.
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0: tobacco policy decisions. Good morning to you, Doctor.
1: Good morning.
0: Well, the UK obviously moving towards a lifetime smoking ban for anybody born after a certain date. When you look at that approach, is this the logical next step for public health, or are we crossing the line into overreach?
1: I think it's restoring a historical balance now that we are able to do it. If a new product came onto the market that was as deadly as cigarette was, we would remove it immediately. We do that for, cell phone batteries that explode or teddy bears that have toxic chemicals in it. And when it's, when not many people are using it, it's easy to do. But when, in the 1950s, when 60% of Canadians were smoking cigarettes, it didn't make any sense to address a sort of a deadly product like that. And I think now we're starting to see sort of the sensible conclusion to the, the most deadly available commercial product.
0: You know, I would like to think that Canada's already got some of the strictest tobacco regulations in the world. I'm not a smoker myself, but I looked and, high taxes, plain packaging, age limits, smoking bans in public places and spaces. Yet smoking rates are still stubborn in this country, especially in certain demographics. Why haven't existing measures done the job?
1: Well, I think that existing measures have done a remarkable good job over the past 50 or 60 years. I mean, we are down now to nearly 10% of the population smoking. And that's, again, down from 60%. That's a huge impact that those measures like taxation and warnings and, smoking cessation programs have had. We're now, I think, at the point where we can start to say, well, how exactly should we do it? We were sort of inherited the issue of having widespread tobacco use before knowing how dangerous it was. And we're only now starting to get to the point where we could say, okay, it's time to actually address it at the root source.
0: I know in the UK there's already an illegal tobacco market and it's exploded in some regions. If you ban sales to an entire generation, do you not risk driving more smokers to the black market where there's no quality control and no revenue going to the government?
1: I mean, I think that's already an issue in Canada, and that's something that, that needs to be addressed in other ways. Usually a black market in tobacco really relates to the ability of the government to address the pipelines for contraband. The UK is a really good example for this. It actually used to have a much worse contraband problem, and now has gotten better. The laws on the smoke-free generation haven't really gone in yet. It's really about enforcement and understanding where, who's making the cigarettes and where they're coming in from. The Canadian potential for this is that this law is actually a very slow implementation. And it doesn't actually affect people who are currently smoking. So if people are currently buying cigarettes from convenience stores, well, they can still do so. The marginal impact each year is only a very small number of people, and even smaller number of people who are regularly smoking. That youth rates of cigarette use are extraordinarily low. So it's a very conservative measure in some ways. It's going to take 60, 70 years to actually be implemented, but that gives a chance to make sure that enforcement and understanding of the laws are in place as it becomes implemented.
0: Dr. Michael Chaitin is a senior scientist at the CAMH Institute for Mental Health Policy Research. And of course, he's been with the Ontario Tobacco Research Unit as well. Doctor, you spent your career studying tobacco policy and nicotine addiction. You mentioned a slow phase out. Something similar in the UK is happening. How aggressive would you make this? And the reason I say that is I have two forks in the road I want to go down here. Maybe we should talk more about the enforcement of this. The reason I ask about the aggressiveness of this is because law also has to come into play here. When you think of penalties for sellers, no exceptions, is this more a symbolic policy? And will people take it seriously? I guess is where I'm trying to go with this.
1: Well, I mean, I think that's the important part of it. The other piece that makes enforcement possible is that we have at least the frameworks of the potential for enforcement. So we already enforce the ideas of minimum age. There are in many provinces and many jurisdictions, test shoppers that go and make sure that, convenience stores and gas stations are selling to of age. I mean, I think there are certainly ways that we could improve that situation, but that enforcement mechanism is already in place. The marginal change is not as great as it would be for some other potential large policies. Idea of a tobacco-free generation. It was first passed it's in a couple of countries, but there was a large-scale law that was passed in New Zealand that included this. That also had a couple of other sort of major features that went with it, including the idea of taking nicotine out of cigarettes. And that regulation, for instance, I think it's very appealing to a lot of people, but it's much more complicated in terms of enforcement. Here, we know how to do it. We have to put the proper resources. We have to take it seriously. But it is something that we're already doing.
0: I'd be curious to know, I know it's a hot topic here on the West Coast, vaping and e-cigarettes. If Canada does impose a lifetime ban on combustible cigarettes, do you worry that people are just going to switch to vaping?
1: I think that's a really interesting question. It makes sense to me that you would probably include nicotine as all forms of nicotine as part of that. Mm. There is an argument that switching, at least as a transitional phase, is not a bad thing. Certainly e-cigarettes are less harmful than cigarettes. And so from a public health standpoint, people switching to e-cigarettes from cigarettes would be a tremendous win. However, on a kind of a slow phase out timeline, it would make sense to, particularly for people who aren't able legally to buy any form of nicotine, to include those in as well.
0: It's a really interesting topic, and I'm going to be watching it over there in the UK. And if it does get implemented here on a larger scale, I hope we can call on you again to talk about how it's growing and if it's working or not. Thank you for the time today.
1: I would really hope to hear about that. Yes.
0: All right. Thank you. Dr. Michael Chaitin stopping by. He's a senior scientist at CAMH, and he's got a lot of data and a lot of background on this when it comes to just the following of this program. I think that's going to be a tough one to implement. I'm not going to lie. What's interesting about it with smokers is they know that it's wrong, but it's about choice. And I think that's where you're going to get your biggest blowback is, you know, it's bad for you. You read the labeling, you see the numbers when it comes to cancer and illnesses related to smoking. But again, it comes back down to freedom and choices. And as a guy that doesn't smoke, I mean, I don't understand why people would. But then again, I have vices myself that aren't best for me. And I still have the choice to do that. So be interesting to see how this study goes. Minute away from your news, your weather, your traffic, everything relevant. We're going to be talking on the other side of the break about this. Now we're going to go from the UK to Australia. Should Canada follow in Australia's footsteps when it comes to a complete social media ban for children? This is across the board. So imagine going up to your kid, taking their cell phone from them, and removing every single applicable social media ban app or app. Minus the ban. Well, maybe there'll be a ban in there. Anyways, Australia's taking a look at it. They're hell-bent on making sure that they can keep their kids on the straight and narrow. Should Canada do the same? Christoffel Ditzel is going to stop by on the other side. He's an associate professor at Concordia. Should Canada remove social media for kids as a totality? Boy, that's an interesting conversation we'll have for you next.
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12: This is Global News. I'm Kareem Gouda. A pedestrian is in hospital with serious injuries after being hit by an impaired driver in Abbotsford. Officers say the crash happened at the intersection of Simon Avenue and Emerson Street just after 3:30 yesterday afternoon. Emergency crews arrived to find the pedestrian hit by an SUV. Police say the woman driving the vehicle initially left the scene but came back a short while later. She has since been arrested. The area was closed off for hours while collision analysts investigated. Anyone with information or dashcam footage is asked to call Abbotsford Police. And a warning from the Supreme Court of BC about a problem that could see some suspects released from custody during the trials in rural courthouses. Aaron MacArthur has the latest.
13: A notice from the Supreme Court of British Columbia says criminal trials in smaller communities could be delayed or moved because of staffing shortages and logistical issues, including inmate transportation and limited resources. Opposition critic Steve Cooner says that's leaving people in smaller communities feeling less safe.
14: And that's a measure of public safety. And so if communities are feeling unsafe more than ever before, that's a major failure on the part of this government.
13: Premier David Eby says the government is continuously working to remove backlogs from the court. The Trial Lawyers Association of BC says the system is already underfunded and it's getting worse. The court says there are temporary fixes, but warns they are not sustainable. Aaron MacArthur, Global News.
12: 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It is 5:31 in the weather forecast. Mainly cloudy with a 30% chance of showers this morning. It should clear up, though, and will reach up to a high of 19 degrees, closer to 25 inland, but with the humidex feeling more like 27 degrees. And at night, we'll have a few clouds and a low of 9. Outside CKNW in downtown Vancouver, 10 degrees and mostly cloudy. I'm Kareem Gouda.
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0: Welcome back to the program. I got a question for you. Is it time for Canada to ban social media for all kids under the age of 16? Hey, Australia just passed a law, but it is already facing massive legal challenges. So is a blanket ban the answer, or would it just push kids underground where there's even less oversight? Joining us live is Christopher Dietzel. He's an affiliate assistant professor of communication studies at Concordia. He researches digital safety, online harm, and how social media affects vulnerable youth. Christopher, good morning to you.
16: Good morning. Thanks for having me.
0: Well, it's my pleasure, and it's a really interesting topic because Australia has passed a law that bans children under 16 from most social media platforms, and it's already facing legal and technical challenges. So when you look at that approach, is this a solution that maybe Canada should consider, or are we looking at a policy that might just sound good in theory but might not work in practice?
16: So what's great about a ban is it's very easy to understand, and in theory, it's simple to enforce. You know, if you're under 16, don't use social media. If you're over 16, you can. But what we're seeing from Australia is that the ban in practice doesn't necessarily work as well as one has intended. First and foremost, it does nothing to actually protect young people from online harms. So it does nothing to encourage the tech companies to change their algorithms, to improve their services, to enhance their content moderation. It does nothing to address the root cause of the problem, which is the fact that there's harms happening on these platforms and that young people can have negative mental health or negative social effects because of using these platforms. So that's one big thing. Oh, sorry. Go ahead.
0: Oh, no. You've led me to so many points here. And one of the things is just oversight. I mean, as a parent of two kids, the first thing that I think when I'm hearing you talk is that I don't want to lose my ability to at least see what my kids are looking at. And I don't want them to go underground. Is that maybe a fear? And I'm sorry to cut off your answer, but I was just so curious what you said. Is that the big fear for parents?
16: So that's definitely something that we're seeing out of Australia as well, is because now there's an age, a threshold for the age at which you can use social media. Some of the services that were previously provided to youth and to parents are now being removed because now that age group is no longer supposed to be online. That said, age verification as a technology is not very reliable. It's based on estimations of age. And so it's not like if you are 15 years old and 364 days, it'll catch that versus the next day on your birthday when you turn 16. It is nowhere near that precise. And so we're seeing a lot of problems in terms of how the actual age verification technology is working in Australia.
0: I'd be curious to know what happens when platforms just can't or won't comply. I mean, are we ready as a country to fine companies like Meta and Snapchat billions if they don't meet these standards? Or would you say maybe that this is just more of a symbolic gesture?
16: So I definitely think that the ban signals that these are harmful technologies, and it demonstrates that something needs to be done, which here in Canada, we don't have anything, no federal legislation. We have some piecemeal provincial approaches. But nonetheless, at least a ban signals something is done. And as I said before, it's easy to understand and in theory, easy to enforce. But it doesn't necessarily get to the root cause of the problem. And so for that reason, I do think that there has to be, in a sense, more teeth to a policy like this in order to hold these tech companies accountable. So whether that's through fines, whether that's through governance, whether that's through regulation, something needs to be done to make sure that these companies are held accountable for the safety of the youth who use their platforms.
0: Christopher Dietzel is an affiliate assistant professor of communication studies at Concordia University, joining us here on Weekends across the Chorus Radio Network. Chris, Canada already has the Online Safety Act, and I know they're always considering new laws around content moderation and age verification, but before we jump on a blanket ban, should we just be focusing on stronger regulation of how, you know, even platforms just collect data and advertisements and algorithms instead?
16: So actually, even this point about collecting data is a really good one, because in order to do age verification, more data needs to be collected. Whether that's a face scan or biotechnology, or if that's uploading a government ID, such as a passport, driver's license, whatever the case. By asking companies to enforce a ban at a particular age, we're asking them to collect more data, and to be able to differentiate who is of that age. So, this raises huge concerns around privacy, especially now since this could have implications on youth, is what data is being collected about young people, about minors? How is that data being stored, shared, or potentially sold by these private companies? So to answer your question, yes, absolutely. There's in addition to the safety and health concerns that these technologies raise, there's also big concerns about data privacy and security.
0: I just got an email, and I'm going to try to paraphrase it because it's rather lengthy. It says, Rob, we know that social media isn't all harm. For many young Canadians, especially those in remote communities and the LGBTQ plus youth community, online spaces where they find connection and support. If you ban this, don't you risk isolating the most vulnerable kids who actually benefit from these platforms? What would you make of that statement?
16: I completely agree with that statement. That's what we've been seeing in Australia, and that's what my colleagues and I have been arguing through our research and what we've frankly found through our research. We've done surveys and focus groups with youth across the country aged 13 through 18 to understand their experiences with digital technologies, including social media, gaming platforms, and messaging platforms. And so our work has looked at like online sexual harassment, gore that young people are exposed to online, discrimination, insults, cyberbullying, all sorts of things. And what we have found is even through our work, there's a consistent narrative, a consistent argument by these young people that, yes, there are harms, but there's a lot of benefits. It's a great way to connect with community. For LGBTQ plus people, it's a great way to explore identities and have a safe space to connect with others like them. For folks in rural or remote areas, it can actually be a lifeline to feel connected to something or someone. Larger communities, information, resources that they might not have access to otherwise. And early reports from Australia demonstrate the same thing. You know, Australia is a similar country in terms of geography and population, and we're seeing that there's already these minority groups, these minority youth, who are expressing real concern about affordances that they used to have, which they no longer have access to.
0: Chris, I got a text in the inbox that says, this is my decision to make with my kid, not the government's. What would you say to that?
16: I say that's actually another reason why having a ban might be something good to signal in practice, but might not necessarily work for everyone. As I said before, a ban doesn't do anything to address the root harm of these, of the root cause of these harms. And it also does nothing to improve education. You know, young people are no better prepared to identify or address these harms. Parents, teachers, members of the community, they're no better prepared to support youth or others who have been harmed. And so, yes, I definitely think that there's an argument to be made about improving support and education for parents and for youth, and be and have this be a decision that is made in a family rather than the government just saying, you know, this is a particular age, too bad.
0: Yeah. You know what? I think from a political standpoint, it's nice when another country does it first so that you could poke holes and take the good parts of it. But Chris, this is a great conversation. I think there's many people driving around this morning that are like, yeah, we're going to keep our eye on this one, and we'll see what Australia does. But your insight, second to none. Thank you for the time. Let's speak soon.
16: Yeah, keep me in touch, and thanks for having me.
0: It's my pleasure. Christopher Dietzel is an affiliate assistant professor at Concordia University working in communication studies. Great insight. I'd love to hear from you on this. And ironically, I'm going to send you to my social media in order to do it. But don't worry, I'm old enough. I can handle my Twitter account. At least I think I can. At Rob Fay, very easy. At R-O-B, F as in Frank, A-I. Well, speaking of AI, we're going to, after the break, talk a little bit about AI, AI stories of the week, including Taylor Swift, who has trademarked her image and her voice, even on AI. She wants to control the narrative. I love her for it. OpenAI breaking away from Microsoft. That's a big story with a lot of dollar signs attached to it. And OpenAI is also ready to go one-on-one against the richest guy on the planet. Francis Sim is going to stop by. Francis Sim's not the richest person on the planet. That is Elon Musk. But the associate dean of the Faculty of Applied Sciences out at Humber is going to stop by and talk all things AI. We need to know more about this artificial intelligence. So we're going to get you an insider who's going to be able to tell you all the latest trends and battles that are going on behind the screen next. I'm Rob Fay. You're listening to Weekends, heard across the Chorus Radio Network.
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15: Now, back to Weekends with Rob Fay. People dream high in
0: the
15: quiet
0: of the night, you know that I caught it. The dulcet tones of Taylor Swift ringing us back from the break. I'm Rob Fay. Welcome back to the program. Well, Taylor Swift has decided, you know what? I'm going to try to maintain as much control of my voice and my image as possible. So she has gone on the offensive, trademarking her image and her voice to protect against deep fakes, which I think is going to be something that a lot of other artists are going to be looking at to see how she navigates these rather murky and deep waters. To talk about this and a few other AI related stories is Francis Sims, Associate Dean of the Faculty of Applied Sciences and Tech out at Humber Polytechnic. Francis, good morning to you.
27: Good morning. Happy to be here.
0: Well, let's start with Swift, because she's essentially copywriting herself to fight AI. From a tech and maybe even a legal standpoint, is this the new normal for celebrities, or is this just going to be a losing battle?
27: No, yeah. So last Friday, I think her company filed actually three trademark applications. Two covered specific spoken phrases like, hey, it's Taylor Swift, or hey, it's Taylor. And then the third was a visual trademark of her in the pink guitar look from the Eras Tour. Remember the Eras Tour? Yeah. And that's important because she's not trademarking her voice in some sweeping way. She's trademarking those specific recordings as what they call sound marks. So like think of like the NBC chimes or Netflix ta-dum. These are all registered, and she's the biggest person to do it. It was actually done first by Matthew McConaughey. I think he got 8 trademarks approved last year, including like different catchphrases he says. And the reason they're doing that is because trademarks protect in a way that copyright doesn't, in that trademarks protect against things that sort of sound like you, but not exactly sound like you. And Disney actually used this last year when one of the AI companies, I think it was Google Gemini, started having voices that sounded like their characters. They said it was violating trademarks and they got them taken down within 24 hours. So yeah, I do think it is the new norm.
0: I know that Taylor Swift's been the victim of multiple deepfake incidents, you know, cookieware, sexually explicit AI images, all that stuff. And even her supporting Donald Trump on his campaign. At what point, though, does someone's likeness become so widespread that trademark laws just can't even keep up?
27: Yeah, what's interesting here is that trademark is usually designed to protect against some commercial interest. Like the example I said about Disney suing one of the AI companies for having, you know, those Disney characters' voices on their platform. But it's never really worked in the case of like deepfakes. Like if a person puts up an image of somebody or like, you know, say Donald Trump or Taylor Swift or Mark Carney, figuring out whether these trademarks, they can use them to sue and get those things taken down, especially when a lot of those websites are like maybe in a different country altogether. I think it's going to be very, very difficult. And it's not even clear that Taylor Swift's trademarks are going to be approved. But this is all that kind of stuff that we're going to have to wait to see how it plays out in court over the next few years. Because if a person puts up something on a website, you know, and a million people do that, going after all those million people is going to be near impossible.
0: Yeah, it will be. Well, let's switch from an individual to two heavyweights that are now looking eye to eye. The Microsoft OpenAI split really does change the AI landscape. Microsoft no longer has exclusive access. OpenAI can partner with Amazon, Google, anybody else. And I got to think that Microsoft's revenue share is now capped. For everyday Canadians using ChatGPT, for example, what does this actually mean in practical everyday terms?
27: Yeah. So it sounds like it's like inside baseball. Like, why would we care? You know, I think what they did is they announced that it was a second restructure of Microsoft's relationship with OpenAI in 6 months. And the reason they're doing this is because OpenAI ultimately is not as competitive against other providers like Anthropic. Those listeners might remember Anthropic and Claude. That was the whole thing with the Department of Defense where it was being used in the war. The bottom line is that there's other competitors that are really sort of taking the lead. And one of the challenges is that OpenAI, Microsoft had exclusive rights to a lot of OpenAI software, which means that if a developer wanted, you know, access to some back-end OpenAI platform, they had to go through the Microsoft store effectively. And what they realized is that that was too constrained for OpenAI to grow. And so they signed a giant partnership with Amazon, which means that their software can be, you know, bought basically through the AWS or the Amazon platform. And then at the same time, Microsoft then went and signed a deal with Claude's Anthropic to start embedding some of that, their software in what they're doing. The bottom line, I think, is that it's opening a door to more competition. No longer is it just like Microsoft and OpenAI together and then another company over there. I think they're going to all start working together, which I hope is going to mean that cost is going to come down for people that start. Many of us start to pay for these premium services every month, but then many companies are paying a lot more. And so the hope is that as they get rid of these sort of tight relationships, it'll be more affordable for Canadians, you know, for when doctors start to use AI in the, you know, in the offices when they're meeting patients, hopefully the cost per month that they're paying starts to come down.
0: Yeah, it is pretty pricey. I was trying to sign up for one the other day and it was like $2.99 a month. And I was just like, that's well out of my price range. Francis Sims is an associate dean of the Faculty of Applied Sciences and Technology at Humber Polytechnic, joining us here on weekends across the Chorus Radio Network. I'm curious, Francis, for somebody like you who leads tech education at Humber Polytechnic, you train students in AI, you train them in cybersecurity and software programming. How does all this instability in the AI sector affect how you teach the next generation of tech workers?
27: Yeah, it's really interesting. I kind of say it's like you have to like kick it old school in the sense that you have to spend more time meeting with people, because ultimately, if you want to do some sort of software program, you're a young person, you're thinking of getting into coding, you know, getting a 4-year degree to study software development, and then by the time you come out, AI is doing that work. That sounds kind of scary. So what I tell people is that focus on building those relationships and finding mentors as you go through, because the relationships, just like any other job, are what matter throughout your life. And then figuring out how to build that network and then to foster it. And then leverage it when you're looking for work, because the bottom line is if you're applying for a young person applying for a job, and it's tough across the country, especially in any industry, even the tech, there's like a million other people applying for that same one job. and you just feel lost and hopeless. And that's why I think now more than ever, it's about finding one or two people out there that you can connect with, and just trying to build some sort of relationship and mentorship with them. That's the key.
0: I think that's really good advice for a lot of students that want to get into AI, but I think there's several lanes, and you got to explore them all. I do want to circle back on OpenAI one more time, if you'd allow me to just talk about that and Elon Musk. They've been going at it for a while right now, but Elon coming out recently saying that he felt like a fool for funding OpenAI. You've got Sam Altman, you've got Greg Brockman, you got Elon Musk. This is billions of dollars in damages. What do you make of this whole powers colliding situation?
27: I think it's more that Elon Musk wants to. So Elon Musk has converted, or is in the process of converting, some of his Tesla factories in California into factories that build these humanoid robots. Listeners might have heard about this Optimus, like from the, you know, the Transformers. He calls his, instead of Megatron, he calls his robots Optimus. So he has big plans around AI. And part of that is he wants all those so OpenAI just signed a massive deal with the Pentagon, right? The U.S. Department of Defense or War, depending on who's talking about it. And Elon Musk wants that business, right? We know that he wants all the business. And so the best way he can do that is by suing his competitor and then trying to, you know, get them to focus on that instead of focus on, you know, signing better contracts, better services to other companies. So he sees OpenAI as a huge threat to him and what he's trying to do. And so he's going after them, right? That's you know, that's the way companies have been doing it for a long, long time. So it's no surprise. I think the whole idea about he feels fooled, I think that's silly business. I don't think it really has anything to do with that. I think he just wants to win all the business.
0: Mm-hmm. Yeah, it sounds about right. Francis, great insight today. I'm glad that we crossed paths for the first time. I hope you don't mind if I knock on your door in the future. And well, I'd love to have you on multiple times. We'll figure out
27: my voice is never going to be trademarked, so you never have to worry about that.
0: That's great. Okay, Francis. Well, we'll talk about that and much more next time. But thank you for the insight, and I'll speak with you soon.
27: Have a great weekend, everybody.
0: All right. Francis Sims out at Humber Polytechnic takes us to the break here. Would love to hear from you on this. There's a lot that goes into AI. Some of us just say, screw it. We don't want to talk about it, but you got to learn about it because it is, as the kids say, it's the wave of the future. All right. News, weather, traffic coming your way when we get back together on the other side of the break. What the heck is going on with Vancouver's sports landscape? Major League Baseball's on the way. The Whitecaps are leaving. Steve Ewan, who's a writer with The Province, will break that down next.
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11: Global news at 7 a.m. Good morning. I'm Darius Sargar. A pedestrian is in hospital with serious injuries after being hit by an impaired driver in Abbotsford. Officers say the crash happened at the intersection of Simon Avenue and Emerson Street just after 3:30 yesterday afternoon. Emergency crews arrived to find a pedestrian hit by an SUV. Police say the woman driving the vehicle initially left the scene, but came back a short while later. She has since been arrested. The area was closed for hours while collision analysts investigated. Anyone with more information or dash cam footage is asked to call Abbotsford Police. A warning from the Supreme Court of BC about a problem that could see some suspects released from custody during the trials in rural courthouses.
12: A notice from the Supreme Court of British Columbia says criminal trials in smaller communities could be delayed or moved because of staffing shortages and logistical issues, including inmate transportation and limited resources. Opposition critic Steve Cooner says that's leaving people in smaller communities feeling less safe.
13: And that's a measure of public safety. And so if communities are feeling unsafe more than ever before, that's a major failure on the part of this government.
12: Premier David Eby says the government is continuously working to remove backlogs from the court. The Trial Lawyers Association of BC says the system is already underfunded and it's getting worse. The court says there are temporary fixes, but warns they are not sustainable. Aaron MacArthur, Global News.
11: The public hearing into the death of Miles Gray has been delayed again. Gray died in August 2015 following an altercation with Vancouver police officers. The hearing began in January, but was put on hold after one of the lawyers stepped down after being caught making disparaging comments about another lawyer on a hot mic. It had been set to resume earlier this week, but the lawyer representing one of the VPD officers has now been appointed as a provincial court judge. The inquest is now set to resume in the fall after Constable Nick Thompson finds new counsel. Prime Minister Mark Carney is headed to Armenia today to drum up trade and investment.
14: The Prime Minister's office says the visit is focused on economic efforts as well as defending Ukraine. Mark Carney will be in the Armenian capital through Monday for the European Political Community Summit on strategic cooperation in politics, security, and infrastructure. Canada is the first non-European country to attend these meetings. They've taken place twice a year since Russia's full-scale invasion of Ukraine in 2022. Jason White, The Canadian Press.
11: Stateside, major airlines are offering discounted fares to Spirit passengers after nearly 300 flights were canceled today, leaving passengers and crews scrambling.
15: The sudden shutdown coming after Spirit failed to secure a last-ditch government lifeline, a proposed $500 million. Spirit CEO releasing a statement saying despite the company's efforts, the recent material increase in oil prices and other pressures on the business have significantly impacted Spirit's financial outlook.
11: That's ABC's Morgan Norwood reporting. Global News time is 7:03 outside CKNW in downtown Vancouver. It's 11 degrees. Global News time is 7:03. I'm Darius Sargar.
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17: Welcome back to Weekends across the Chorus Radio Network. Tell you what, I'm not sure if you're a sports fan, but if you're in Vancouver and you're a sports fan, you're probably scratching your head right now saying, what the heck is going on? Is our soccer team leaving? Are we getting Major League Baseball? There's a lot to talk about, and no better sports person to talk about this with than Steve Ewan of the Vancouver Province. Good morning, Steve.
18: Thanks for having me, Rob.
17: First, let's start with the doom and gloom right now. For the Vancouver Whitecaps, this is a fan base that is rabid supporters of their club. Their team is atop the MLS standings. They could do no wrong on the pitch. And yet, all we're talking about is the fact that they might be leaving town. What's the vibe you're getting from this team as it stands right now heading into the weekend?
18: This has gone on for over a year now, and it's obviously concerning. This is a franchise that's a much loved brand going back to the 70s, and there's a real fear that they're kind of at the end of the road here. So the fact that they haven't been able to, you know, spend this time and, you know, talked about having 100 different parties look at their books and say that they couldn't make it work, concerning. This is a franchise that's a much loved brand going back to the 70s, and there's a real fear that they're kind of at the end of the road here. So the fact that they haven't been able to, you know, spend this time and, you know, talked about having 100 different parties look at their books and say that they couldn't make it work, it's terrible.

0: telecom services are unusually expensive. And, you know, this is often attributed to the concentration. You know, we got kind of three big carriers, and then, you know, they each have their own brands, you know, their own sort of discount brands, but they're still part of the same corporate structure. And then there are, you know, a few smaller companies trying to crack the industry, but it's hard to do given the infrastructure needs, you know, to offer good service. You need to have infrastructure, and the regulators have tried to do things like require the big carriers to open up their infrastructure and their towers and so on to smaller competitors. That it may have had some impact. Certainly the growth of wireless costs for Canadian consumers has slowed a lot, but the level of those costs is still high relative to other countries. So I guess the Rogers and Bell and TELUS, the three big ones, are adapting to a world where their revenue is not growing as quickly as it used to, and where there's regulatory restraints on their power, including forcing them to open up the infrastructure. And this is probably part of the factor behind Rogers trying to downsize their staff to, you know, conform to that tighter revenue picture for them.
1: You know, I'd like to talk about the regulation, the Competition Bureau and the CRTC. I mean, they're supposed to protect Canadians from anti-competitive deals. So I'm curious to know, with these buyouts that continue to get approved, or more often than not get approved, are the regulators just too weak? Are they too slow? Or maybe they're just captured in the industry?
0: Well, the regulators, I think, don't sort of interfere in a sort of moment-to-moment decision, like how many people the companies are going to hire. What they're looking at is, you know, what is their market share and what is the impact of mergers going to be? Now, interestingly enough, when Rogers bought Shaw in 2023 for $20 billion, the regulator actually attached a condition that Rogers had to increase its employment in Western Canada, where Shaw had been located or concentrated. And they were supposed to hire 3,000 new staff in Western Canada and then keep the staff for 10 years. So it's an open question right now. What's happening to that condition, given the buyouts? You know, it could be that Rogers will concentrate the buyouts. Just because they offer the buyouts, you don't know how many workers are going to take it. Mm-hmm. So it doesn't mean, you know, 11,000 people are losing their jobs right now. But it could be they'll concentrate the buyout offers in certain divisions or certain regions and still allow them to meet that requirement of higher staff in Western Canada. But, you know, then that becomes a bit of a shell game, doesn't it? You're hiring people in Western Canada, but letting them off elsewhere. So I do think that Canada's competition law, and we've seen this in other areas, certainly we've talked about it a lot with supermarkets. We've talked about it with the banking sector. Airlines is another industry that's fairly concentrated. Canada's competition law is not as ambitious as it is in other countries in the United States or Europe, where they have more powers to block takeovers and indeed in some cases break up large companies. I suspect the telecom is another example where Canadians need to have a hard look at competition law and what can we do to promote Canadian companies, especially in the high-tech world. So Rogers is a Canadian high-tech company and it's an important part of our economy, but promote them in a way that doesn't hurt the workers at those companies and the consumers of their services.
1: Jim Stanford is an economist and director at the Center of Future Work, joining us here on Weekends Across the Chorus Radio Network. Jim, one of the things that I've been a part of a let go when I was with Bell Media. I was there and it was gross because it happened overnight. And we didn't see it coming and it caught us all by surprise. And then I think a week later they had their Bell Let's Talk campaign. But I digress. From this industry as a whole, is this something we're going to see as a growing trend, buyouts and trying to manage the new wave of media? Because the way that it has shifted so dramatically in the last decade, is there room for a Goliath in a sea of citizen journalism?
0: And it's another complicating factor of the Rogers buyout announcement is Rogers itself has become such a conglomerate of different lines of work. So you've mentioned the media end of the business, which of course is important in Rogers. My guess is most of the buyouts will actually come from the telecom service rather than from media per se. And we know that they have protected the sports and entertainment end of their business completely. There won't be buyouts given there. So my suspicion is that you'll see the biggest headcount reductions in the telecom service, things like customer service or things

0: like technicians that are out and about trying to maintain the infrastructure, or you could see a shift to outsourcing that work rather than doing it in-house, which can cause problems around quality of service conditions, working conditions for people doing that work. In the media per se, of course, it has just been an unending cavalcade of technological change, shifting sands in terms of the business environment for running a private media operation. Conventional newspapers, of course, conventional TV stations, losing advertising revenue that's all being sucked up by the Googles and Metas of the world. So it is a very fraught environment. We need media. We need good journalism, more so than ever, given all the misinformation and risks to democracy out there. But how we pay for that is changing all the time. Interesting to note, in the federal government's fiscal update, which the finance minister brought down this past week, they're actually going to expand the tax credit for journalism in Canada and possibly expand it to radio and television broadcasting in addition to newspapers. So that's an interesting, I think, recognition that the business environment for journalism and the media is very, very volatile and very, very fragile. So we'll have to see in the specific case of these buyout announcements, how many of the jobs are going to be targeted in media. Hopefully a small share of them, because obviously the whole media operation at Rogers has been cut to the bone and then some already. So how they could function, you know, in some of those areas and do credible, high quality journalism with even less people is hard to imagine.
1: Yeah, it's pretty tough. And I'm out here on the West Coast, and they just actually at Langara College closed their journalism department indefinitely, which is a heartbreaking.
0: Another bad sign. Young people thinking about their career, you know, journalism is an incredibly important thing and could be a really exciting career. But if you're entering an industry that is a never-ending bloodbath, then probably you'll look at doing something else. And that's probably what the Langara decision represents. So this is a really important, I think, policy issue that Canadians have to think about. And the federal government's announcement this week to try and, you know, direct some more support to Canadian journalism in all forms, I think is a sign of the times.
1: Jim, thank you for the discussion this morning.
0: My pleasure, sir. Thank you.
1: Let's take a quick break here. When we come back, a couple doing a renovation that could earn them $100,000. I'm Rob Fay. More after this.
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20: I don't know if you've been checking in on Renovation Resort Season 3, but it's heating up. There's no doubt about it. And this is where the pressure really kicks in for the contestants. And I've got two of them in front of me today. Tatiana Taylor-Tate and Thomas Markley, kind enough to join me. Triple T and Thomas Markley, good morning to you both.
21: Good morning. Thank you for having us.
22: Good morning. Yeah, thanks for having us on.
20: I would love to ask you, first and foremost, about the pressure. Tatiana, when you first signed up to do something like this, did you realize what came with the cameras, the lights, the camera, the action?
21: I feel like Thomas and I were used to working under pressure. I feel like we actually add it upon ourselves. But when you add a camera following you 24/7 throughout the whole process, it definitely makes it a lot more difficult and unexpected. There's no moments to kind of be like, okay, I need to step away for a second. They need to capture everything.
20: So Thomas, to those who are driving around Canada today and maybe haven't watched Renovation Resort, why don't you introduce yourself and Tatiana? How do you guys know each other and why did you guys think that this was the right show for you?
22: Me and Tatiana have worked together for, I don't know, almost 6 years now. And we met Nathan, her fiance. I used to work with me and we still kind of work together on projects. But we were introduced together about 6 years ago. We started a project together and we just kept going. And how we got on the show was Tatiana just called me and there was an opportunity and she asked me if I wanted to be involved. And I just said, yeah, let's go for it. Not really assuming that we were going to get on the show. And it kind of worked out this way. And it's been very high pace ever since. We've just kind of been moving forward. It's been quite the experience and a lot of spontaneous just go with the flow, which has been, you know, I think that's been a lot of the fun part about it.
20: Tatiana, I got to ask, and maybe they're not going to want me to ask this question, but what's one behind the scenes thing about a renovation show that you didn't know unless you were actually a contestant on the show? Like, is it a lot of waiting around for the cameras to position themselves? Is it the fact that they try to get you to do the whole season in 3 weeks? What is something that where you're like, man, they wouldn't know this unless they did it themselves?
21: I think honestly, just the camaraderie, like how well the team worked together. It is so, there's like a whole like city, I guess you would almost think about it being behind the scenes that you don't expect to really make each episode happen. So honestly, like, I think we, Thomas and I, we just admired the art form that it is, really making film production and reality TV possible. There's so many people that it takes to actually bring it to life. So that was not only like surprising and something that we didn't expect, but something I'm like forever grateful for now that I watch every single like show on TV.
20: When you think about this, Thomas, from your craft perspective, is it something where they give you every tool that you need? Do you have to bring your own tools? Like, walk me through some of the little details. Like, I have my golf club, and if I go golfing with a buddy and they say, oh, try this one, I'm like, I'd rather use my own tools. Are you the same way?
22: Yes, I have a lot of my own tools, but for me, I kind of just accepted I was not going to be bringing tools on the airplane. I went all in and said, you know what, this is the experience. I know that they were going to have a great sponsorship from some sort of a tool company. And I just said, you know, I'm going to go all in there. I'm going to take what they give me and really use this competition exactly how they want it to go. So I didn't bring any tools. I didn't bring a belt, nothing. I just showed up. And, you know, the skill set and carpentry is all in the brain and everything. So I just decided to go for it, go full in.
20: So you've got to do the renovations, and obviously you want to do it to a standard that you're proud of, but then you've got a couple of guys who are kind of leaning over your shoulder and they're judging you. What is that element like when you have somebody who's looking over you, especially with Scott and Brian's skill sets and history? Is that just added pressure, or does that actually inspire you to work even harder?
22: You know, a bit of both. Definitely was a lot of added pressure, but at the same time, I really enjoyed the hyper focus that I had to do. And for me, it was a really great experience that way. I have a very busy life. I've got three young boys. Me and my wife run our company, and it's just go, go, go all the time. And I didn't, you know, realize this experience would really affect me the way it was. But just to have a moment to step out of it and not have your cell phone on you every day and just focus on what we were doing with me and Tatiana, just doing the challenges and everything coming our way. It was a quite a good experience. But of course, yes, you want to impress Scott and Brian, and you have a camera on you all the time. So as a tradesman that really takes pride in his work, I did not want to make any mistakes. I was hyper-focused, and it was an experience I would have never imagined. I can't really explain to you how it was, and I couldn't plan for it. But it was... yeah, it was something I'll definitely remember. And I think in a way it's changed me on just on the work, you know, the working hard and really putting your head down through a lot of pressure and a lot of long hours and just a lot of spontaneous design with Tatiana and really having to pivot on the fly. Yeah, it was quite the experience.
20: Tatiana and Thomas are contestants on Renovation Resort Season 3. For a lot of listeners that are driving around, they're always thinking, God, I see these shows and I wish I could do that in my home, but I don't have the money to do this. You're in the design field. What is something that you would recommend to somebody maybe across this country this morning where you're like, you know what, you can do it, and here's what you could do? Is there any tips that you would give to somebody looking to spruce up their home?
21: I think, honestly, just go for it. It can start and be as simple as just choosing paint and really leaning into that. But I think the biggest thing is creating a space that allows you to be the best version of yourself. So however you need to express that, I highly recommend it.
20: Did you guys know each other's styles? Like, I know, obviously, Thomas, you knew her fiance, but when you guys finally had to work together, did you guys jive right away, or was that kind of a work in progress?
21: Thomas, do you want to
22: answer? I think me and Tatiana have a lot in common of our work ethic. We're both very strong-headed and very opinionated, which in the end results in always a good product. But of course, you know, we can have a little conflict on the way there, which is really, in the end, if you think about it, it's just being passionate about your work, and we both just want what's the best for our jobs. We've had some years of experience of getting through. And I think on the show, I think we even really learned of how talented we are on both ends, having to do the competition like we did, because back home, I'm not always on the tools with on my jobs, and me and Tatiana are kind of designing that, but actually having to do everything all in one, being on the tools, being responsible for timeline, being responsible for budget, and just working together. And I think we really came together as a team in the end. And yeah, I'm proud of what we did.
21: I am proud too. And I like to say Thomas just comes full circle to my idea in the end.
20: As a married man, do I ever understand that? Very quickly, before I let you go, let's talk money. We can't get away from this show without talking about the fact that there's a big chunk of change at the end of the rainbow for somebody here. Does that add to the pressure, or is that just incentive to work harder and have more fun?
21: I think it's incentive. We, at the end of the day, we took the challenge on because we wanted to see what we were capable of doing ourselves. So the opportunity and the chance to win $100,000 just sweetens the deal that much more.
20: Got a plan for the money? If you win, are we going 50-50 right down the middle? Have you guys, everybody, it seems like everybody I've interviewed so far has had a different thought on how the money will be allocated. Did you guys decide ahead of time?
21: We actually had a funny moment behind the scenes where we were talking about this, actually. And what did we do, Thomas? We clearly weren't good at math at the time because we were saying it was like I would take 70 and he would take 20. And then the team was kind of like, where's the other 10%? And we're like, oh, yeah. For us, it's 50-50, and hopefully we can take that money if we were to win and invest into something. But other than that, it would be such an opportunity, and you'll have to kind of watch and see who wins the show.
20: What a pleasure. I wish you nothing but success, and it has been such fun for all of us viewers to just kind of peek in and see the projects that everybody's been working on. And I love that you brought up right out of the gates the camaraderie and just how much fun it's been on this show. So good luck to you the rest of the way, and thank you for your time this morning.
22: Thank you for your time.
20: Season 3 of Renovation Resort with Scott McGilvery and Brian Balmer on Stack TV Anytime. All right, quick break here. When we come back, are you burnt out? Apparently, if you're Canadian, you're not alone. We'll get into the numbers next.

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11: Global News at 8:30. Good morning. I'm Dari Sargar. Prime Minister Mark Carney is headed to Armenia today to drum up trade and investment.
12: The Prime Minister's office says the visit is focused on economic efforts as well as defending Ukraine. Mark Carney will be in the Armenian capital through Monday for the European Political Community Summit on strategic cooperation in politics, security, and infrastructure. Canada is the first non-European country to attend these meetings. They've taken place twice a year since Russia's full-scale invasion of Ukraine in 2022. Jason White, The Canadian Press.
11: Stateside, major airlines are offering discounted fares to Spirit passengers after nearly 300 flights were canceled today.
13: The sudden shutdown coming after Spirit failed to secure a last-ditch government lifeline, a proposed $500 million. Spirit CEO releasing a statement saying despite the company's efforts, the recent material increase in oil prices and other pressures on the business have significantly impacted Spirit's financial outlook, adding, this is tremendously disappointing and not the outcome any of us wanted. Trump late Friday insisting the White House was still weighing the deal.
14: If we could do it, we'd do it, but only if it's a good deal.
13: For decades, Spirit helped transform air travel, pioneering the ultra-low-cost model with cheap base fares.
11: That's ABC's Morgan Norwood reporting. Global News time is 8:31. In the weather forecast today, a mix of sun and cloud, a high of 19 degrees, 24 degrees inland. Tonight, it's going to be clear, a low of 12. Sunday, Monday, sunny again, a high of 20 and 26 inland. Outside CKNW in downtown Vancouver, it's 13 degrees. From the Global News Desk, I'm Darius Sargar.
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16: Welcome back to Weekends across the Corus Radio Network. There was a study that came out talking about 6 out of 10 Canadians experiencing burnout last year, and I think you could chalk me up to one of those 6 out of the 10. But this is Mental Health Week starting May the 4th, and I really wanted to make sure that we talked about this. And I've got Lika Ten Brummelhouse, who's been kind enough to join me. She's an Associate Professor of Management and Organization Studies out at SFU here on the West Coast. Lika, good morning to you.
17: Good morning. Thanks for having me.
16: How are you able to tell the difference between normal fatigue and actual burnout?
17: Yeah, that's a great question. So burnout is a combination of chronic exhaustion, like emotional exhaustion, but also cynicism. So it basically means even when you get up, you're already too tired for the day. And you become cynical about your job, because that's in a way a coping mechanism. Because if you would, like, these people who are burnout actually really deeply care about their jobs. But if you're constantly being overasked, and if you're constantly running into roadblocks of actually reaching your goals, that is so frustrating that the mind basically tells yourself, I actually don't really care that much about my job anymore. But because if you would care, it would be too painful.
16: I'm going to give you a couple of different drivers of burnout, and I want to know if you think that there's one that is fixable. Before this interview started, I sat down and I penned my own list, and I'm going to read it to you. Tell me what you think. There's financial pressure, there's a lack of control, and then there's overwork. Of those three, financial pressure, lack of control, and overwork, which one is the most fixable in your opinion?
17: Ooh, that is very personal. Of course.
16: Yeah, I guess it may be too personally.
17: That's hard for me to say. That one is like, it depends on your job. It depends on your financial situation. I will say what I noticed in that article that you shared with me is that it talks a lot about work and the work demands. You added financial pressure. I think that's a really important one. But I think a common misconception about burnout is that people think it's only work-related. But people have more than work, right? They have their home lives. They have a lot of stressors potentially at home. And it's really the total sum of those domains and all the burden that is put on people that is eventually pushing someone over the edge.
16: You know, when I hear burnout, I obviously think it's inner reflection, that it's something that I have to fix because I'm burnt out. But is there a way that you can actually communicate with your employer, for example, and say, hey, you know what? These are the things that are making me feel burnt out. I mean, that's a tall task to walk up to your boss or your executive and say, hey, I need a hand here. But is that a strategy that might actually work?
17: Yes, absolutely. I think you're raising a really important point here that many people who feel burned out think it's like their problem, like they're weak. Well, that's absolutely not the case. It's the situation that you've been put into, right? Like it's oftentimes, again, I'm coming back to so many people these days need to do too much work while they just needed more people in their team. So it's not their fault. So going up to your supervisor and being very honest, like, I actually can't do anymore because I'm just going to be out if I keep going at this pace. I think that's a win-win for an organization if someone speaks up like that, because otherwise you're either going to silently quit or they call in sick more often. And that's a problem that the organization then has to solve too.
16: Lika, I'd love to flip the script on that now. From an employer's perspective, how can we support our employees so that they don't get to the stage of burnout?
17: I think it's frequently checking in with employees to have an honest conversation. It's all about creating a safe culture or climate in the team where people actually dare to speak up. You can't do this as a standard check. Oh, how are you feeling today? If you already know your supervisor isn't going to take action on it. So if you're having that dialogue with an employee, you need to make sure that you actually follow up. If someone is saying, I am too busy, I have too much on my plate, what are the solutions that you can offer to someone like that?
16: Sometimes our managers are also burnt out. So you're going to someone who's got the same problems that you have. And so it's kind of misery loves company. How do you deal with that? You know, you're trying to take care of yourself, but the person that you've gone to for support needs support as well. I'm curious to know how you would handle that.
17: Yeah, I ran into that issue. And when I was going through that article, it said all about, well, you can't make the workload too high for people. But then I was thinking, well, an organization at some point needs to hit their targets. So if the work needs to be done, like someone's got to do it, right? There are always creative solutions around this if you have a brainstorming session with your team. Maybe it's about giving a team member evenings off, right? So that they can really recover after a day of work. Maybe it is about thinking how to do tasks more efficiently or smartly. Or maybe it is about really thinking about your priorities. Like if you don't have enough people to do the tasks, what are the tasks that absolutely need to be done and which tasks can maybe be put on a back burner for a while?
16: Lika Ten Brummelhouse is an associate professor of management and organization studies at Simon Fraser University. She's joining us here on Chorus Radio. If you had somebody listening right now in a car and they're burnt out, what's one thing that they might be able to do, say, I don't know, over the next 48 hours where they could at least start to push back?
17: I would say to that person to have an honest conversation about with yourself about what you really need to do and what you can dial down a little bit. And again, I don't want to make this the problem of the individual. This is a systematic problem. But the reality is that it will be easier to start changing things from yourself than asking your employer to do that. So I think in general, people these days are putting the bar really high and want to do everything perfect in every life domain. So having a more realistic expectation of yourself, what can I do at work? How many hours do I realistically have to work? What can I do for myself to relax after work so that you recharge that battery again? I think coming up with those kind of strategies is probably where I would start.
16: I think it's great advice. And I think it's something that we, in the back of our minds, know we should do. But then the pressures of like the things that I wrote down earlier, the financial strain and all that stuff. Last question for you, Lika, and I really appreciate this. Expectation within is obviously a part of the problem. You see social media where everybody's succeeding and everybody's posting their best life, so to speak. Is that a part of the problem? Is you look around and you assume that everybody else is winning and everybody's doing it with ease and you're thinking, gosh, this is a grind for me. Why is everybody doing it so much easier than I? Do you think that expectation comes externally from just maybe delving too deep into social media and just seeing all these fixed up photos and perfect lives and realizing that maybe it's a Trojan horse?
17: Absolutely. Like human beings are social animals and we want to fit in and we want to be just like our neighbors or just like the people on social media. And it's never been easier to compare ourselves with others now that we can see everyone's posts and YouTube channels. And so shutting off those information streams now and then is really healthy and going back to who you are. What helps me personally a lot is that I always think everyone has their own issues. No one's life is perfect. And people's lives doesn't have to be perfect, but stop comparing yourself constantly to other people's because it's not helpful, right? Like, exactly like you summarized, it's part of the problem that we keep comparing ourselves to people who we actually don't know and might not be perfect either.
16: And they probably aren't. They just might hide it better.
17: Exactly.
16: Lika, what a pleasure. I'm so glad we had a chance to connect. And it's a very significant week, Mental Health Week, 4th through the 10th of May. These kind of conversations are valued, and I valued your time today. Thank you again.
17: Thank you so much, and thank you for highlighting this topic.
16: Great conversation. You know, battling through burnout alone is one of the hardest things that we will face, especially when we've been taught by that older generation that strength means pushing through no matter what. We do try to tough it out. We keep going when everything inside of us screams stop sometimes. But here's the truth. This is one thing that I've learned. Real strength isn't about ignoring your limits. It's about admitting when you've reached them. Asking for help, it's not a weakness. It's courageous. It takes guts to go up to your superior and say, you know what, I'm not okay. And that could be to a friend, could be a coworker, a therapist, maybe even just to yourself in the mirror. So yeah, it's scary to show that vulnerability, that side, but that's where the healing happens. So we've got to stop pretending that we have to do it all alone. We open the door to support, we understand, and we try to find relief. You don't have to earn rest. That's one thing that I know. So again, if you're burnt out right now, it is Mental Health Week across this country. It is okay to slow down. It is okay to reach out. And most importantly, it's okay to admit that you're struggling. That's not weakness. That is strength. And if you ever need help, you can hit me up on my own personal email, rob.fay@chorusent.com. I will answer every single email that I get. Let's take a break here. I'm Rob Fay, back with more after this.
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16: Welcome back to the program. Well, if you've got kids struggling to buy a home in this tough market, you're probably wondering, should I co-sign their mortgage? It could help them get in the door, but it could also put your retirement at risk. So to join us and break this all down with the real risks and maybe even some smarter alternatives is Clay Jarvis. He's the lead writer and mortgage expert at NerdWallet Canada. Clay, thank you for being here.
27: Hey, Rob, how's it going?
16: It's going, and it's going for a lot of Canadians right now that are deciding whether or not they should co-sign mortgages for their kids. I mean, home prices, Clay, obviously out of reach for many. How common is this trend now of co-signing, and maybe what are some of the risks that parents should understand before they do co-sign?
27: Yeah, I haven't seen any actual hard stats to really dig into how many people are co-signing, but you certainly hear a lot of anecdotal evidence that it is happening. And it's no surprise. I mean, if you're a young Canadian, if you're in your 20s or 30s, you're still just establishing yourself in your career. Maybe you don't have a very long credit history. A lot of lenders, especially in the current economic climate, might look at you as more of a risk. And they might not be willing to lend you the amount of money that you need. So turning to your parents and bringing them in on your mortgage is a pretty practical way of going about it. But you have to remember that if you are being asked to co-sign a mortgage, you're being asked to take that mortgage on in case things go south and the person you're co-signing with can't manage their mortgage anymore.
16: Let's say I do sign my kid's mortgage. How would that affect my debt-to-income ratio and even my credit score?
27: Well, your debt-to-income ratio is automatically going to increase. Any sort of debt service ratio that a lender might look at, all of a sudden they're going to be seeing that you're carrying at least this additional mortgage if you don't already have one of your own, plus all of your other regular debt payments. So if you need to access more credit yourself, if you need to refinance your home, for example, and pull some credit or pull some equity out, lenders might not be as willing to do that because they know that there's this risk that you might have a second mortgage payment to cover. So it can be restrictive for you in that way.
16: So let's say I don't want to co-sign, but I also don't want to let my kid down. Is there perhaps a safer way that a parent can help their children buy a home? Like, would it even be something like gifting a down payment?
27: Gifting a down payment would probably be your ultimate option because it doesn't impact your credit standing and your kids will have a much larger basket of capital to work with, which is going to make their mortgage smaller, make their monthly payments more manageable, and probably just improve their cash flow overall.
16: If I'm a parent and I'm 10 to 15 years, say, from retirement, how do you weigh the decision to co-sign versus just staying on track for retirement?
27: For me, I would really need to talk to my kids about just how sure they are that home ownership is right for them right now. Like, how much of a risk do they feel it is? Do they think that their income is going to be stable over the next 3, 5, 10, 20 years in order for them to keep paying off their mortgage? Because if I'm, you know, if I'm 50, if I'm 55 and I'm nearing my retirement, and all of a sudden I'm going to have to be making a $3,000 or $4,000 mortgage payment for the next 3 to 5 years, what does that do to my, like, to the next stage of my life? What am I putting away for retirement? And also, what am I doing to cover my day-to-day expenses between now and then?
16: Clay, what's the one piece of advice that, you know, when people go to NerdWallet and say, you know what, should I co-sign my mortgage? I'd be curious to know what that piece of advice would be. And I'd also like to know, if we were to put you back in the time machine to say 15, 20 years ago, how has that advice changed?
27: Well, I think 15 or 20 years ago, it wouldn't really be a conversation for a lot of people because home prices were a lot more affordable. And the market wasn't quite as commodified as it is now. Yeah, people look at housing now, it's like, I need a house because it's the only way I'm going to be able to retire, for example. And I don't think we necessarily had that mentality back then. So I think the conversation back then would probably be more, hey, wait an extra year or two because home prices aren't going to explode. That's not really the way it is now. We don't really know what's going to happen with home prices. If we see interest rates collapse for whatever reason, well, then all of a sudden the market's going to explode and then prices are going to go with it. So it's really hard to map things out that way. In terms of the one piece of advice that you would have to give somebody, I think is just be sure that you can handle the worst case scenario. Because when your child comes to you and says, I want to buy a house, your first instinct is going to be, yes, I want to help you. But there are some serious implications for this if things don't go well. And as we saw during the pandemic, we can't foresee what's going to happen with the Canadian economy, with the global economy. And so to guarantee yourself that, yeah, I know what things are going to be like in 2032, it's not always realistic.
16: My guest is Clay Jarvis with NerdWallet Canada. He's a lead writer and mortgage expert tailored to expertise in mortgages and Canadian real estate and housing market trends. I do have to touch on this week's decision by the Bank of Canada, who just held their rates today. You said that, quote, it's as good as it gets for home buyers.
27: Yeah, well, that was in reference to mortgage rates. As I'm sure a lot of the listeners know, when the Bank of Canada tweaks the overnight rate, it impacts variable mortgage rates. So holding the overnight rate at its current level means we're going to have variable mortgage rates of around 3.4% in the best case scenarios from now until at least June when the bank makes its next announcement. Fixed rates, on the other hand, are well over 4% at most of Canada's big banks. So what we have now is a situation where your choice isn't necessarily, I want to go fixed or variable, because a fixed might be way more expensive than a lot of Canadians can afford. So the choice is variable or nothing. So what I think we're going to see coming up is a lot of Canadians opting for variable rates, even though there's a risk of them increasing maybe early next year. It'll get them into a house, make some affordable payments between now and then, and give them some flexibility with a variable rate, because you can always switch it over to a fixed if variables raise or rise and fixed come down. So I think people are going to be looking very favorably at variable rates going forward. However, there's also the cost of living crisis we're living through right now. That's going to prevent a lot of people from taking on the risk of buying a house when they don't know how much their non-mortgage costs are going to fluctuate in the coming months.
16: I'd love to say 2 to 3 years from now, we both have answers to this question, but I'm going to put it out there anyway. If the Bank of Canada keeps rates higher for even longer to fight inflation, what does that mean for Canadian home prices over that span, over the next 2 to 3 years?
27: If it's only, if variable rates increase, then that's going to tamp down demand. If fixed rates somehow come down during that period, then maybe people gravitate towards fixed rates, and then that helps even things out. At 2 to 3 years out, it is impossible for anybody to predict where rates will be. You know, you can look at the bond market and see what bets that investors are making, but still, anybody who tells you that they know where interest rates are going to be in 2 or 3 years, or where the housing market is going to be in 2 or 3 years, are just guessing.
16: And that is part of the problem, is there's a lot of advice out there, and there's a lot of different people that have their theories, but can you really quickly just tell us why NerdWallet might be a place that people want to reference before they make some big decisions like this?
27: Well, with what we do is we do our research, we fact check, we make sure that what we're putting out there is true. We're not putting out information that tells people do this, do this, do this, because everybody's situation is unique and there is no silver bullet solution for any financial issue. But what we want to do is put out accurate information so you can educate yourself, and then you can either make a more confident decision, or you have questions that you can take to a financial professional and make sure that whatever knowledge gaps you are aware of get filled before you're putting your name on any sort of contract.
16: And I've got one thing in the inbox here. It says, Rob, what's the one thing parents should do before they agree to co-sign, whether it's checking their own retirement savings, maybe getting a legal agreement, or looking at other alternatives? Clay, how would you answer that?
27: I would look at the worst case scenario. You know, if you have to take on this mortgage payment, what is that going to do to your short-term finances, your long-term financial planning? And also, what is it going to do with your family relationship? 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So you got to make sure that the relationship is strong and that your finances are even stronger.
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16: 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I'm Rob Fay, and this is Weekends across the Chorus Radio Network.
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14: Global News at 9 a.m. Good morning. I'm Daria Sargar. A pedestrian is in hospital with serious injuries after being hit in Abbotsford. Officers say the crash happened at the intersection of Simon Avenue and Emerson Street just after 3:30 yesterday afternoon. Emergency crews arrived to find a pedestrian hit by a vehicle. Police say the woman driving the vehicle initially left the scene but came back a short while later. She's since been arrested. Abbey police say impairment is a factor in their investigation. If you have any more information or dash cam footage, you're asked to contact police. A warning from the Supreme Court of BC about a problem that could see some suspects released from custody during the trials in rural courthouses.
15: A notice from the Supreme Court of British Columbia says criminal trials in smaller communities could be delayed or moved because of staffing shortages and logistical issues, including inmate transportation and limited resources. Opposition critic Steve Kooner says that's leaving people in smaller communities feeling less safe.
17: And that's a measure of public safety. And so if communities are feeling unsafe more than ever before, that's a major failure on the part of this government.
15: Premier David Eby says the government is continuously working to remove backlogs from the court. The Trial Lawyers Association of BC says the system is already underfunded and it's getting worse. The court says there are temporary fixes, but warns they are not sustainable. Aaron MacArthur, Global News.
14: The public hearing into the death of Miles Gray has been delayed again. Gray died in August 2015 following an altercation with Vancouver police officers. The hearing began in January, but was put on hold after one of the lawyers stepped down after being caught making disparaging comments about another lawyer on a hot mic. It had been set to resume earlier this week, but the lawyer representing one of the VPD officers has now been appointed as a provincial court judge. The Vancouver Whitecaps are in danger of being relocated. American businessman Grant Gustafson has submitted a formal bid to buy the MLS club and move them to Las Vegas. Former Vancouver Canucks and Grizzlies owner Arthur Griffiths says the team needs additional streams of revenue.
18: So to the extent today, what we need to address is the fact that professional sports teams need to have parking, concessions, F&B, as they say, and anything else that you would think of, signage, naming rights, all of those sorts of things in the greater pot are required for professional sports teams, Whitecaps, or anybody else in order to survive in a major league city.
14: Griffiths says Vancouver cannot afford to lose the Caps. The team currently sits second in MLS standings with an 8-1-0 record and are coming off their most successful season in the league. It's going to be a hot weekend in Metro Vancouver and the Fraser Valley, with even hotter weather in the forecast this summer, potentially record-breaking temperatures. One city councillor, Lucy Maloney, is advocating for expanded access to cooling spaces.
19: BC, and particularly Vancouver's old buildings, weren't designed for the kind of heat levels that we're seeing now. And we need government funding so that at a building level, we can retrofit things like heat pumps for cooling.
14: Global news time is 9:03. In the weather forecast today, a mix of sun and cloud, a high of 19 degrees. Outside CKNW in downtown Vancouver, it's 14 degrees. From the Global News Desk, I'm Darius Zargar.
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21: Hi there, and welcome to the best of the Bashy Capello Show. I hope you've had a wonderful week. Very glad to be with you today. We've got a jam-packed hour ahead of us, starting with the finance minister, the federal finance minister, François-Philippe Champagne, who this week tabled an update to his budget that shows a smaller than projected deficit this year, but deficits stay the same as projected after that, despite a windfall in revenue. So we'll talk to the minister about that. Then we'll go one-on-one with Josh Wingrove, a reporter for Bloomberg in Washington, who happened to be in the room during what ensued last weekend at the White House Correspondents' Dinner with a gunman outside of the ballroom in which the president and many of his top cabinet members were situated. Jean Charest will be here, former Quebec premier, to talk about his work on this brand new U.S.-Canada advisory council to the prime minister. And we'll wrap things up with Carmi Levy and a tech check. OpenAI families from Tumblr Ridge are suing OpenAI over what happened.
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21: Finance Minister has just made his way to our set, and so we're going to speak to him first about this document, what's in it, and what the government hopes it accomplishes. Minister François-Philippe Champagne, it's a pleasure to welcome you to our show. Thank you for making the time.
22: Listen, you're the first thing I've done just after coming out of the clip you just said.
21: Honored. You just saw on TV. Thank you very much. So I wanted to start off on the contention, actually, ahead of this, a day ahead of the tabling of this document from the Prime Minister, that the reason the size of the deficit has decreased, and for everyone joining us live right now, it's decreased relative to the projection in November by $11.5 billion, is because your government is good fiscal managers. How can you say that when you're spending most of the additional revenue you're getting in?
22: Well, I would agree with the first one and disagree with the second. The first one, yes, growth does not happen by magic. I mean, you have to go...
21: November by $11.5 billion, is because your government is good fiscal managers. How can you say that when you're spending most of the additional revenue you're getting in?
22: Well, I would agree with the first one and disagree with the second. The first one, yes, growth does not happen by magic. I mean, you have to go back to what the international moderate

0: Remember that we also put forward a reduction plan of $60 billion, which is, by historical standard, as big as what Prime Minister Harper did and Prime Minister Chrétien before him. So this is not an oil play, by the way, for those who are watching, because by the time, you know, the conflict started in Iran, you're around the 28th of February. And when we have our projection, which is based on private sector economists, they were closing around the 11th of March. So this is really that. I think
1: it's due to higher income tax revenues.
0: Well, exactly. No, that's why I say that. What we've seen is that basically the Canadian economy is more resilient than many people expected, because we're intertwined with the U.S. economy. We have tariffs, but it just shows that when you go to these international meetings, that the economy is more resilient. And just put that in perspective, because, you know, numbers, you can look at different things, but the growth in Canada is about twice as much as Germany. Twice as much as Japan, three times more than Italy. So this is not like you cannot sit down and hope for growth. You have to take policies, because if it was true, everyone would grow at about the same level, and we're twice as much as Germany.
1: And I take your point there. And my question is not to talk down the strength or the resilience of the Canadian economy. But what that relative growth, you know, outpacing expectations in November has done is increase the revenues that the government is taking in. And my point to you is, how can you contend that you're a strong fiscal manager when the only year you use even some of that revenue to reduce the size of the deficit is this one? It is not projected to reduce projections beyond that
0: Wouldn't that be strong fiscal management? You see the deficit to GDP going down, and you've seen the deficit number compared to the projection. And
1: but look at the debt charges, $80 billion in the next number of years.
0: Let's step back for a second. Just, I think folks at home would understand. Look at the uncertainty index today. The world today, as we speak tonight, if you look at the first chart, we're probably at the most uncertain point in the recent history of the world. So, you know, even in Washington, we're talking about the fog of uncertainty. So to the fog of uncertainty, we took policy decisions which have generated growth. And I would say you always have to approach that with humility, because on one end, the numbers are good on the macro level. But if you're in the steel industry in Hamilton, if you're in the auto sector in Oshawa, you certainly don't feel the same, or softwood lumber, aluminum. But what I'm saying is that if you compare with other countries, the policy we've put in place, you know, making sure that we have more export to non-U.S. market. If you look, there's one chart where you say it start picking up. The fact that
1: when you subtract gold and the rise in the price of gold. Actually, yeah. Exports in the last year decreased by 3%.
0: Well, if you look at what I'm talking about is non-U.S. market. So if you're looking at the number of people which are using our trade agreement, I would say that you're seeing that people, we're the only G7 with a free trade with all the other G7. So you start from a strong base. People want our energy. People want our food. I would say that when you look at the different things in the fiscal framework, what you're saying is that, and it's not by accident that international agency are quoting, we're the only one with a triple A credit rating with Germany. We're the fastest growth, the most solid fiscal position. And if you look at the additional revenue, to go back to your point, because one way you can look at that, you can say, okay, this is all nice, but what about, you know, people watching, so what about me? So if you look at the additional revenue we got, which is about $7 billion, two-thirds of it is returned to Canadians in terms of affordability measure, suspension of the fuel gas tax, making sure that the grocery benefit would come. The 5th of June, people will see a boost already. So I think we've been responsible fiscal manager, and I would just finish on that. Prudence is the word. If you were with me at the IMF, the International Monetary Fund, people look at us and say, Canadians, they're prudent fiscal manager. Because in the fog of uncertainty...
1: Does it feel prudent, though, to have a deficit that is as large as the one, even by reduced by $11.5 billion? And I know you're grounding it. You keep trying to ground it in what Canadians understand. Like, at the end of the day, a deficit leads to more debt. And the interest that we pay on that debt is stuff that we can't spend on the things that you describe will create growth in the economy or address affordability. And right now, that is projected to increase to the degree where at one point, in a few years, we're going to be paying $80 billion a year on that. That's why I ask about this subject.
0: You know, it's a fair question. And I'm saying, one of the anchor we said is that operating expenses would match revenue by 2028-2029. We're matching that. You know, we're going there. So my point is that after that, just put things in perspective, what you're going to borrow is to generate growth. That is a very different proposition than what this government, you know, previous government have
1: if
0: done.
1: If it generates growth.
0: Well, listen, don't take it from me. Just look back to the International Monetary Fund, which said very clearly, not me, them, say if you invest in infrastructure, if you invest in housing, productivity, and innovation, those who have the fiscal capacity, like Canada, they single out

0: not 100 countries. They single out two countries, Canada and Germany. They said there's only two countries, they can do it. If they do it, they will have higher growth. That's what the international agency are saying. And that's why you start seeing the result. We're spending less, we're investing more. I'll give you an example. When you invest in ports, when you invest in train infrastructure, when you're going to build the nation, you see, for example, the recent investment. We have more foreign direct investment than in the last 20 years. We are at a record level. Look at Shell yesterday.
1: I know. We also see reports that say $1 trillion of investment fled this country over the last 10 years, right? Yeah. You're rectifying it. You're perhaps like doing something different this year. But you're also the party that was in power for the last 10.
0: Well, I mean, this is a new government, I would say. But I mean, you can always look at the glass half full. I tend to be a bit more optimistic, like the world is about Canada. Trust me, if you were with me in Washington, you would see that the world sees Canada in a very different eye than what you just said. People see, if there is a place in the world to invest stability, predictability, opportunity, Canada stands out by a mile compared to other nations.
1: I do take your point on the positioning of Canada relative to other countries and maybe what international agencies are saying. And I'm not trying to downplay that or discredit it. But like you, I'm sure, I hear from Canadians every day who do not feel that. And in particular, when the Prime Minister in the House of Commons, on two occasions that I can think of in the past few weeks, says affordability, it is the most affordable time for Canadians in the last decade. That rings particularly hollow. And there are a couple of reasons for that, though he keeps talking about how wages are outpacing inflation. Mm-hmm. I mean, if your wage goes up 3% this year, but you've seen a 30% increase in the price of food over the last 5 years, it doesn't feel like it gets
0: you
1: that far ahead.
0: But
1: that's a certain income quintile, but it's not everybody. And in fact, as measured by Statistics Canada, the income inequality in this country was at a record level last year and a record level the year before. So the different, and even the wage growth, right? For the highest income earners, they're going up 5% a year. For the lowest, it's 1.8%. There is nothing in what you table today to address that.
0: What I would say in terms of affordability measures, if you look at, again, we have taken $7 billion in new revenue, 66%, 68% is to address affordability. I'm with you when you say what people think when they wake up, many Canadians, is affordability, end of the week, end of the month. And that's why the pillar of the biggest pillar of affordability is housing, affordable homes. Because, you know, people, that's usually the biggest portion of what you spend. We're taking generational approach to that. They say making sure that we have more affordable homes. That's the biggest
1: housing starts are forecast to go down this year.
0: Well, if you look at the price of rent and the price of homes, you see that there's easing of pressures even in the major urban centers. But we've been there with grocery. I mean, it might not be a lot for you, but for families, 12 million families on the 5th of June, what we look at that, the amount we said, we look at the excess inflation on food, and we say we need to give a boost to people now.
1: I had a gentleman write into my radio show today to text to say, how come I can't access that? I earn an okay income, but I'm living paycheck to paycheck. Like, my point is not that that's not a lot for people.
0: It would still be a lot for people.
1: Sure, but there are
0: 40 million
1: there
0: Canadians.
1: There's still 25 more million people who feel like they're suffering, and you're telling them the IMF says we're doing okay.
0: You can look at the macro thing. I was very careful because, you know, one thing you have to show humility and empathy. So humility is to say, yes, if you look at the scorecard, you'd say it's green light. You look at everyone looking at Canada, it's green light. Then you look back and you say, okay, but hold on. If I'm in the steel industry in Hamilton, doesn't really feel like that. So sector and regions, people are hurting, and that's why we said we're going to be there for them. But you cannot disregard also what we're doing to transform the economy of this country. When we're talking about the major project office, $126 billion of investment, you look at Shell yesterday, this is a big vote of confidence. By the way, when you can put the international agency aside if you don't like, but people who put their money in Canada, they have a choice. They can put it here, they can put it in Australia, they chose Canada. And that's what we're seeing is that people understand what we're trying to do. You know, we said we need to reduce the time to get permitting. We need to build more in this country. We need to be more ambitious, faster, bigger. And I think that is resonating. And that's why I say it's a boost and a bridge, because the boost is like today, and I appreciate the gentleman you talk about, the bridge is that we're seeing the numbers of growth coming. And if the economy grows, that's why we said, for example, the sovereign fund. Now people will be able to participate in that.
1: have about 1,000 questions about that, but I know you have a million other interviews, so we'll save it for our next one. Yeah.
0: If you invite me,
1: I'll wait till you announce the details in a number of months.
0: I look forward to that.
1: Yeah. Okay. I'll leave it there. Minister Champagne, a pleasure as always. Thank you for making the time for us today. I appreciate it. Our federal finance minister, François-Philippe Champagne.
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20: One officer was shot, but saved by the fact that he was wearing obviously a very good bulletproof vest. He was shot from very close distance with a very powerful gun.
8: All right, that's U.S. President Donald Trump talking about what took place Saturday night in Washington, D.C. at the Hilton Hotel there, where the White House Correspondents' Dinner was taking place. Authorities have identified 31-year-old Cole Thomas Allen from Torrance, California, as the suspect taken into custody following the firing, the discharge of a weapon. He's being charged with two counts of using a firearm, one count of assault on a federal officer using a dangerous weapon. That's according to the acting U.S. attorney, or sorry, the U.S. attorney for the District of Columbia, Jeanine Pirro. The acting attorney general said that the suspect is not cooperating with authorities. He fired a number of shots outside the ballroom, where inside, Donald Trump, his wife, his vice president, and a number of members of his cabinet were. All of it was kind of caught on tape insofar as the aftermath and the chaos that ensued. Joining us now live on the line is Josh Wingrove, a White House reporter for Bloomberg News. Josh, how are you doing?
12: I'm good. Thank you for having me. It was obviously a very eventful weekend.
8: I know. Like, I follow you on Instagram, of course. So Josh and I used to work together years ago in Alberta. Then we came to Ottawa. And I remember when the 2014 attack happened and you captured the video then. And I was like, I can't believe you're in another room, in another place where there are literally shots fired. Tell us what the experience was like, I guess, to in those moments to live through.
12: Yeah, I mean, certainly my wife, Ashley, who you know, had the same thought. So I don't blame you. Look, it was early in the evening, and just to set the scene, this is sort of a huge, huge ballroom in a big hotel in Washington. This dinner is sort of one of the biggest dinners in D.C. every year, and it's always at this hotel. Now, this hotel does not have a spotless history. Of course, Ronald Reagan was shot at this hotel in 1981 by a guy whose last name is Hinckley. It's still called the Hinckley Hilton by people who live here in D.C. So that's the sort of, you know, set heading in to Saturday. And the ballroom is a couple of floors below ground. So when you go in, there isn't a lot of security, but the ballroom itself has security like what you'd see at an airport or, you know, a sporting event, sort of, you know, walk through a metal detector, not that heavy. And so we were sitting in there when this happened. They just finished introductory speeches. You know, hundreds of burrata salads were laid out for everyone. And that's when this happened. In the video that you've seen released by the president, I should add, this gentleman appears to sprint through the security past the metal detectors. And that's when we heard the exchange of gunfire. You could hear it in the room, but it was muffled and kind of, you know, not clear what it was. Of course, it was just outside the doors and up the stairs a bit. So there was sort of confusion at the time when you saw Secret Service, both ones sort of dressed, you know, in the black tie, but as well as others in full tactical gear with automatic weapons, sort of, you know, whisk in to guard not only the president, the first lady, and the vice president, but also several members of the cabinet who were there scattered sort of throughout the crowd. It is rammed in there, Vashi, in terms of space. Like, you cannot, you know, get out of your seat without bumping the person in the table next to you. The waiters knock into your shoulder every time they bring a tray by. You could not fit his sardines in there. And so you can imagine when the shots were heard and the chaos sort of erupted, some people tried to get to the ground. It was sort of confusion and all this. And really the first signal for us was simply the sound and then the doors opening and people fleeing inside into the room away from the gunfire. But of course there was a split second question there as to who was coming through that door. And so, you know,
8: like, how soon did you know that things were okay?
12: It's unclear. We had no signal, which is also a long running punchline of this dinner. You can't get a signal in there. No one can get messages very easily. And so, all the news that was coming publicly, you know, that the world could see, very few of us inside the room could see it. They did not want us leaving the room necessarily. Of course, there was a question of whether the dinner would restart or not. Some people didn't want to leave if they couldn't get back in. But, you know, there was confusion. Some people wondered what the popping was. Certainly others, you know, it was pretty apparent, I think, that there was at least some gunfire, particularly if you've heard gunfire before. And, you know, it was just a moment of sort of waiting to see what happened. You've seen from the video that some of the VIPs were taken away. Vice President Vance quite quickly, President Trump, you know, a little less quickly. There have been some questions about that. And now the sort of those broader questions, which we can talk about, you know, about the aftermath of this and what they may do or what they may sort of seize upon this ordeal to try to do. But yeah, it's almost given the number of shots. I mean, we talked to one witness who thought they heard 20 shots. Now, of course, it wasn't that. It's pretty common, as you know, as we all know from crime stories, witnesses often, you know, don't come away with a fully clear recollection just because it's all happening in the split of a split second. But it's remarkable no one was killed. I mean, yeah. When I saw that the suspect in particular was alive and in custody, I have to say I was surprised, given the number of shots that we heard or thought we heard.
0: Well, I'm glad you're okay, first of all. I'm glad everyone's okay. When it comes to, like, what motivated the shooter, what is behind the situation, like, what do we know at this point?
12: Yeah, there's a manifesto that he is said to have sent out to loved ones. It's a little vague, you know, talking about frustration with a figure that, you know, he certainly seems to be Trump, although he doesn't identify Trump by name, and more broadly with the administration. So sort of a, you know, discontented guy is reported to have attended, for instance, a No Kings protest. So the president sort of pointing to that, saying this is motivated. The White House is claiming that administration targets, including the president, or sorry, administration officials, including the president, were his targets. There's other reporting that perhaps it was even lower level people that were his targets, people that come with less security, and that's sort of rattling folks, right? The president is guarded by just a small army at all times, right? But the Treasury Secretary or the Secretary of Energy, less so, right? And so that, I think that is sort of one of the day two aftermath questions hanging in the air here.
0: And what about more generally security? Like, I know he has his own security, but just to the layperson like myself, it's like, how is there another occasion for people to get this close to, like, even try this?
12: I know. Well, I was thinking about this, too, in the context of the press gallery dinner in Ottawa, which is the Canadian equivalent. And at least when I used to go to those things, there's no security, literally, you know. And so in this case, there is at least some security. The Secret Service have argued that essentially their protocol worked. What they did in this case was seal off all the exits, you know, before all this happened, and sort of funneled everyone through the metal detectors at one entry point as opposed to multiple entry points. And they thought, you know, that would be good. Remember, this is a huge hotel, so they didn't want to screen everyone and anyone coming into the hotel. To get in that night, you just had to kind of wave an invitation, and I mean literally wave as you walk by. Anyone could have, you know, whatever. But they wanted the hotel itself to be open to guests. And of course, in this case, the alleged shooter was himself a guest of the hotel who reportedly used an interior staircase to maybe get closer to those metal detectors with weaponry than would otherwise have been the case. In that memo, he's sort of remarks at how little security there is, how surprised he is about how little security there is. And so what we've seen in the aftermath is today a meeting of White House officials convened by the Chief of Staff, Susie Wiles, as to what steps they should take, if any, and a move from the president and several of his allies, including like a sort of army of online influencers, conservative influencers, to double down on his case for building the ballroom, which, of course, he's doing to some controversy on what used to be the East Wing of the White House. It's a bit of a misnomer, kind of, you know, apples and oranges situation. This is a White House correspondence dinner. It's hosted by the press. The president and others are guests. It's unlikely to impossible that that group would host that dinner at a White House ballroom, right? The whole point is the White House and the government is not hosting the dinner. But nonetheless, the president is using it to say that the ballroom, which for instance has thick glass, would be more secure. He's hoping that this will speed the plow on that.
0: I gotta leave it there. Josh, you're the best. I appreciate it. Once again, glad you're okay.
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21: Global News, I'm Darius Zargar. Gas prices continue to climb this weekend as the stalemate between Iran and the U.S. over the Strait of Hormuz continues. You'll be paying around $2.24 a liter at most stations in Metro Vancouver. Petroleum analyst Dan McTagg says it may cost more to fuel up by the end of this month.
22: You know, if you think $2.25 is pretty high, my sense is that by the end of May, we may be looking at a net increase of at least 20 cents a liter, pushing us well past that price.
21: That comes despite the suspension from the Prime Minister of the federal fuel excise tax.
22: I think it's going to have to be a coordinated effort and a much more serious attempt by governments to recognize that these prices will drive down demand. They will create demand destruction, but they'll also impede growth, be highly inflationary. So I think for the federal and provincial governments, maybe a good time to have a pull aside, a bit of a chat.
21: Two Canadians aboard a Gaza flotilla who were detained by Israel have been released.
1: The news was confirmed from a spokesperson for a group trying to break the Israeli Navy blockade of Gaza to deliver aid. Safa Shebi says she's been told by Global Sabud, Canada's organizer on the ground in Greece, that both Canadians were in hospital for medical checkups. From the Canadian Press, I'm Don Mitchell.
21: From the Global News Desk, I'm Darius Sargar.
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0: A couple of things to note in the Canada-U.S. relationship this week. The premier, newly minted premier of Quebec, Christine Frechette, was in Washington over the past few days. Yesterday, she met with the top trade official in the Trump administration, USTR, Jameson Greer. And yesterday afternoon, the newly formed committee or council on Canada-U.S. relations, who advises the prime minister, they held their first meeting in person here in Ottawa. Jean Charest, the former premier of Quebec, is one of the only people who was on the first iteration of that council under former Prime Minister Justin Trudeau and remains on the council today. He joined us right after that meeting. Have a listen to our interview. I started off by asking him how this committee actually is different at all, if at all, than the last one.
5: Well, the mandate is different because the government wants us to look at the whole relationship with the United States, not just the trade part of it. And that in itself is a big issue because on trade, we're mostly in a defensive posture. It's not as though we're trying to obtain more market share. We're trying to protect ourselves from American protectionism. But on the broader relationship, then I'd say we're more on the offensive. There are things we would like to cooperate with our American neighbors, whether it be strategic minerals or energy or the Arctic or a whole host of issues. So it's a different conversation.
6: Do you think on the latter that message is getting through to the people who are running the administration? I ask because, you know, there's sort of two messages there, right? On trade, we're defensive, but on other stuff, we're willing and hoping to do more. Is that getting through from what you can see?
5: I think it is getting through. And we were reminded today by Ambassador Wiseman. I thought that was a very good remark that, you know, 90% of everything that happens between both countries is good and in good shape. And then you have some issues that we're all familiar with on trade, which are very serious issues. But, you know, we cooperate on security, on NORAD, on the Five Eyes. I mean, there's a whole host of things that we're doing together that make a lot of sense for both countries. So that's a positive part of the whole discussion.
6: Should we have any apprehension about further embedding ourselves in that side of the relationship, given the way we're being treated on the trade front?
5: Well, we always, whatever the circumstances, it's been a common theme of Canadian politics through Confederation. I mean, this country was created in reaction, in part, to what happened in the South. And we wanted to create a common market. It was four provinces. So it's always part of how far do we go, how far. But we do have common interest. And in the end, when we work together, we're much more efficient and we can do a lot of great things. Now, the Americans don't always see it that way. They're transactional. This government is very transactional. And the dynamic now is focused on CUSMA. So, admittedly, that's the locus of the conversation. It's for us to also not lose sight of the broader interest we have of working together on a whole host of issues.
6: After this meeting today, do you have a clear picture of the government's position heading into whatever transpires around the CUSMA review?
5: Well, the first thing I'd say to people listening to us, what you see in the press and the media is pretty close. I mean, there isn't something happening that is completely hidden away. It's pretty transparent what's happening. I'm very confident because I think we have a very good team of negotiators. And by the way, Donald Trump complained a few times that in the last round, the Canadian negotiators were too strong, Vashi. And it sort of makes you smile. But we have a very good and a very solid team. And the Prime Minister, I think, is in the right place in the relationship. He obviously has a good relationship with Donald Trump. But Donald Trump is Donald Trump. It's just that simple, which means that it's unpredictable. His way of negotiating is the art of the deal. And so we know him at this point. We just have to be cool. Take the time we need. We're not trying to delay. We're not trying to go too fast. What we're trying to do and what we're going to do is create an environment where when we get at the table, we're going to be able to have a two-way conversation.
6: Are you assured that there is no attempt to delay? Because there's some reporting out there that that's part of the negotiating strategy. Yeah. Essentially, like, wait them out as the price of gas impacts Americans and maybe, conversely, or rather in turn impacts the political popularity or lack thereof of the president. And then you've got midterms, et cetera, et cetera. What might you be able to share with us about what was conveyed
5: there
6: to
5: is,
6: you?
5: We're not trying to delay. I'll be very clear on that. And there are circumstances will change, but they can change in both directions. A few examples. The Supreme Court ruling in January was helpful to the Canadian position, if only because it weakened the American administration. But then they go down another path for tariffs that can be equally damaging. So we're not trying to delay. We're trying to get it right. And that's where we are right now. And I'm pretty confident. Well, there's two things that are affecting us. What we call the 232 tariffs. Those are the specific tariffs on steel, aluminum, softwood lumber, the tariffs on cars. And those are the things. And the other thing, there's two things, is uncertainty, which is an intangible tax. And I work for a law firm in Quebec called Terrien Couture Jolicoeur. We have offices all over the province. Our clients, that's what affects them. The inability to have a reading of what's going to happen in the next few months means I'm not investing, I'm not bringing in new people, I'm just going to wait and see where the cards fall. Those are the two things that affect us.
6: In the Quebec context, I wanted to ask you in particular, as someone who obviously knows the province very well and led it, the new premier of the province is in the United States as we speak and has actually took a meeting today with the USTR. The issue of supply management keeps being brought up, and in particular, very officially listed as an irritant by the USTR in its annual list, country by country, of what they view as irritants. What is your view, or what is your, perception of, the government publicly keeps saying we're not moving on supply management, but the U.S. does not seem to want to let go of that?
5: Well, first of all, it is a good idea for the premiers to go to Washington, whether it's the Quebec premier, Doug Ford, Danielle Smith. It is a good idea for them to go. All hands should be on deck. So I'm very supportive of that. And in fact, I chatted with her yesterday. We had a good conversation with her and her team on a number of issues. Supply management, there are a number of issues on which Canada has taken a very clear position. One of them is supply management. And the American administration, our understanding is that they don't want to undo supply management. What they want to do is change the application of the tariff quotas that were negotiated the last time because they don't feel they work well. Fine. We can discuss that. The other issues are culture, for example, and language. And those are also irritants, and those are red lines. We're not going to go there, Vashi. On the issue of culture, whether it's, the film industry, whether it's the publishing industry, whether those are the real issues and the tough issues maybe for a number of people. But for us, they're very, very real in terms of our Canadian identity.
6: And when you say us, is that the official position of the federal government? Do you have the sense that they're not wavering on those those cultural issues?
5: The government and the Prime Minister Carney is not wavering on those issues. He is very firm on those issues. So is Minister LeBlanc and the negotiating team led by Janice Charette. And on supply management, we have taken our position quite clearly. He said it during the campaign. He said it in the speech from the throne. He repeated that, I think, even in the budget exercise, may or may not. But we have taken a very clear position on that.
6: But you do think that there will ultimately be a negotiation around the quotas, for example?
5: Well, the application of the previous deal, because they were allocated quotas, and they're what they're telling us now is that they'd like to see those quotas given to distributors as opposed to those who are transforming the product, the transformateurs, you say in French. And so there'll be discussions about that. But on the principle, and by the way, just secure, if you think the Americans are not protecting their own market, including the dairy industry, which is highly subsidized in the United States. They have 300% tariffs on sugar. They did a $12 billion support program for the agricultural industry, the farming industry, in the month of December. The Americans, through the Farm Bill, they heavily subsidize their agricultural sector. So we shouldn't feel that we need to be that much on the defensive on these issues. Every country I know probably protects a few sectors in the agricultural industry, the Japanese on rice, for example, or the Europeans. So on that issue, we've taken a very clear position.
6: Okay, I'm out of time. I have to leave it there. I appreciate your time as always, Mr. Charette. Thank you.
5: Thank you, Vashi.
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0: Carmi Levy is here. He's a tech analyst and journalist and good friend of our program. Hi, Carmi.
32: Vashi, so good to be back with you.
0: Thanks so much for making the time for this. I appreciate it. I wanted to start off on this announcement that came over the weekend from the Premier of Manitoba, Wob Kanu. Basically saying that the province plans to ban social media and AI chatbots for youth. So what do you think of the fact that a province is deciding to do this at the provincial level is why I ask versus the federal government more largely?
32: I think it's awesome. I mean, as a parent, anytime a government decides to step forward and say, you know what, we need to do more to keep our kids protected in the digital realm and to push back against opportunistic American companies that are essentially pushing a dangerous product on our kids, I think this is a good thing. And I understand the criticism that why is a province weighing in on this? Will companies like Meta and Google take Manitoba seriously? Is Manitoba big enough to even get on the radar? radar of these giant American companies, or are we just duplicating effort that's already underway at a federal level? And, you know, right now, other provinces, Nova Scotia, Ontario, Quebec, Saskatchewan, they're also working on similar initiatives, and they likely at some point will introduce something in very much this vein. And I think the more stakeholders you have at any level of government gathering around the table is a good thing. It increases the weight that Canada as a country can bring to this accelerating fight. It sends a message that that we recognize this is a complex problem that will demand complex solutions from multiple stakeholders. And it ensures that this national discussion that probably should have started a decade and a half ago is at least going to start now, and it's going to involve everyone, not just a few folks in Ottawa, but every government across the country working in lockstep with each other to make sure the kids, no matter where they live, are optimally protected.
0: Do you think that they have the political will to follow through? And I ask because in studying one of the things we're going to talk about next, but what happened in that tragedy in Tumbler Ridge, I came to learn that the BC government a few years ago had proposed legislation that would allow the BC government to sue these companies should, you know, the harms on youth in particular be something that they're able to prove in a court of law, or they could at least pursue it. And those companies came to BC, they lobbied the government that's in power right now, and they backed off. And they basically kind of made the excuse, well, we're backing off because we at least got them to the table through the threat of this legislation. But they essentially said, like, they didn't follow through because the lobby was so effective. Do you think that has changed in 2 years at all? I sort of wonder if the federal government in particular, at a time where we're facing these trade negotiations, where these are identified irritants, is going to have the political will to follow through.
32: I think they have to. And I think Tumbler Ridge was the turning point because it was no longer hypothetical. This was real. Canadian kids, Canadians at large are being killed because of these platforms. And there's no protection in place for them. And there's no accountability for the companies that bring us this technology. And so I think Canadians are fed up with it. And to even have the gall to call, you know, that the U.S. would call this an irritant. It's not an irritant. It's the safety of our kids that's at stake. And we've seen the federal government in particular deal with pushback on a number of tech-centric legislative agendas in recent years. So the Online News Act, the Online Streaming Act, we backed away from the digital services tax as well because that was an irritant too. But I think at some point something's got to give. And if this continues to happen north of the border, Canadians are simply fed up with us taking a fairly soft approach, soft stance on legislating better protections into place for these platforms, for these technologies. And I think something's got to change. And I think governments increasingly are recognizing, yeah, you can talk a lot, but at some point you've got to act and you've got to be consistent over time. Don't just make an announcement for political capital, but stick with it and make it part of your policy on a priority level.
0: Yeah, we'll see what happens at the federal level. There's a big rally here, actually, on this topic. Mm-hmm. It came up at the Liberal convention where the delegates there voted in favor of a social media ban at the federal level, but they've been working on this online harms legislation for a really long time. I've seen various iterations of it. So stay tuned, I guess, is the best I can do on that. Speaking of what happened in Tumbler Ridge, I did want to get your vantage point on something that transpired on Thursday. The founder of OpenAI, the co-founder rather, and chief executive, Sam Altman, sent a letter to the community, essentially an open letter, saying he was, quote, deeply sorry that we did not alert law enforcement to the account that was banned in June. And of course, that account is the one of the shooter whom, you know, people in the company said we should alert authorities. Ultimately, it was decided it didn't meet the threshold. A bunch of meetings afterward with ministers ensued. What do you make of the fact that the apology was sent?
32: Well, I mean, I find it interesting that he sent it as a letter and didn't actually show up. Probably a good thing that he didn't show up in the community, because I don't think he would have been well received. And I think even this letter, just reading it, the tone, the spirit of it, you know, they're words and they're just words. And it's too little too late. And the fact that the company hasn't fundamentally changed the way it operates since then, they've said all the right things suggesting that they're moving in the right direction. But again, this does not preclude something like this happening again on this platform, and you can say all you want, but the damage is already done. And we've seen the tech industry do this before, when their technologies are used in a way that sort of shine light on the lack of protections architecturally in place. They got caught, and he's got egg on his face, and there's nothing else that he can say. But at this point, they're simply words, and they change nothing. And this is why we need better laws, because he doesn't have to do anything beyond this. He can just, we'll keep in touch. We'll do the best that we can. We're going to keep working with the federal and provincial governments on this, but it ultimately doesn't mean anything unless there are punishments for this company for not living up to specific standards, specific metrics on digital safety. And we still don't have those in place yet. So Altman can say all he wants. Nothing changes on the ground until the government finally involves itself.
0: What do you think? I see that one of the families is actually suing OpenAI. Do you think this had anything to do with that, or the fact that there might be further legal action taken?
32: Oh, certainly. I think this letter will be introduced into court as part of whatever defense in any case that is brought against them, to show their remorse and to show what they've done to tighten safety in the wake of this. But it ultimately doesn't change what happened on the day of in February or in the months leading up to it, that this is a company that essentially walked away from any accountability for safety for any of its users. And unfortunately, these people paid the price. And so, he's not doing it because he wants to. It's been 2 months since this event happens, and now the letter goes out. Why was it not being released the next day? Why was he not on a plane going to BC the next day and speaking with everyone who was involved, meeting with Premier Eby, meeting with members of the community? That, to me, would have expressed true remorse and, more importantly, a true commitment to turning the tide on this. And so far, there's no evidence of that happening. So this is too little too late, and he's been dragged into it by the lawyers.
0: Okay, I'll leave it there. Thanks so much, Kermie. I appreciate it.
32: Thanks so much, Vashi.
0: That's Kermie Levy with our Tech Check.
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9: Global News at 10. Good morning. I'm Darius Zargar. The price of oil continues to climb as the Strait of Hormuz remains closed to traffic. In Metro Vancouver, you'll be paying around $2.24 a liter at most gas stations today. ABC's Elizabeth Schalls has more on the war's impact.
10: At this point, as long as the Strait of Hormuz is closed, it looks unlikely that we will see prices go down meaningfully. Most analysts say even if the Strait reopened tomorrow, it could still take a year before we see gas back where it was before the war, under $3 a gallon. So at this point, more likely we're going to see levels where we are now or maybe even higher.
9: Prime Minister Mark Carney is headed to Armenia today to drum up trade and investment.
11: The Prime Minister's office says the visit is focused on economic efforts as well as defending Ukraine. Mark Carney will be in the Armenian capital through Monday for the European Political Community Summit on strategic cooperation in politics, security, and infrastructure. Canada is the first non-European country to attend these meetings. They've taken place twice a year since Russia's full-scale invasion of Ukraine in 2022. Jason White, The Canadian Press.
9: Another delay into the hearing of Miles Gray 11 years after his police-involved death in Vancouver. Global's Andrew McPherson has the latest on that story.
12: The long-anticipated public hearing into the death of Gray in 2015 is being delayed until the fall to give one of the seven Vancouver officers under investigation time to find a new lawyer. The recent appointment of lawyer Scott Wright as a judge for the Provincial Court of BC means he can no longer represent Constable Nick Thompson at the hearing, which began in January but has faced repeated delays. The proceedings had previously been delayed for several weeks when a hot microphone caught someone muttering an obscenity, leading to the resignation of counsel for the hearing, Brad Hickford. The hearing is investigating whether the Vancouver officers committed misconduct in the takedown of Gray, who died after suffering injuries including a fractured eye socket, a crushed voice box, and ruptured testicles. Gray's death was ruled a homicide by a coroner's inquest in 2023. A police disciplinary process, however, determined the seven officers did not commit misconduct and no charges have been laid in Gray's death. Andrea McPherson, Global News.
9: The provincial government calls it repacing, but critics say three badly needed long-term care facilities in Fraser Health are essentially canceled. As Global's Aaron Ubells reports, contracts have been canceled on the long-planned 200-bed long-term care centers in Delta, Chilliwack, and Abbotsford.
13: The projects were each budgeted at $200 million. The province is blaming the decision to press pause on climbing costs and a record deficit. But it comes as the average wait time for a long-term care bed is more than 9 months, and wait lists are growing. Conservative MLA for Delta South, Ian Payton, sharing his concerns.
14: Transparency is the biggest issue right now. We don't know exactly how many of them are completely canceled. They like to use the term repaced. But from what we're seeing in my riding of Delta with Delta Hospital and our new extended care ward is that it's basically, from what we understand, it's canceled.
13: Here's BC Premier David Eby.
15: We have to deliver a huge amount of long-term care beds across the province, and we simply cannot do it if the cost is $1.8 million a bed. We have to drive those costs down because we have to deliver more beds. It's a very straightforward formula for us.
9: That's Global's Aaron Newbells reporting. Global News time is 10:03 outside CKNW in downtown Vancouver. It's 15 degrees. From the Global News Desk, I'm Darius Zargar.
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17: Hi there and welcome back to the Best of the Bashy Capello Show. So glad to be with you as always. We've got another great hour of programming ahead for you, starting off with Government House Leader and Transport Minister Steve McKinnon. So as Transport Minister, he oversees the country's airports. And in this week's spring economic update, kind of an update to the budget, where we got a look at the government's books, a couple of new policies were announced. And one of them happens to be an indication that the government plans to introduce legislation that would allow them to look through the financials of each of this country's airports in preparation for the possibility of privatizing them. It would be a big deal, potentially, you know, get a lot of money into federal coffers that they then would put into this new sovereign wealth fund that they've announced they want to create. But it's not without controversy or already political opposition in the form of the NDP, for example, who are pushing back on the idea of privatizing airports, saying it could make ticket prices and a whole lot of other things more expensive for Canadians. So we'll talk to Transport Minister and Government House Leader Steve McKinnon about that. Then we've got Jobs Minister Patty Hajdu on tap to talk about really troubling warning signs around youth in this country, and in particular, their level of unemployment right now. The level of unemployment, the rate of unemployment among people 15 to 24 in Canada is double that of the national average, just more generally. So it has been that way, I should say, also throughout the last year. And the rate itself for youth has been climbing since 2023. So we'll ask the jobs minister what she plans to do to address that. Then Dr. Sharon Walmsley, will be here. She's the head of the HIV clinic at Toronto General Hospital. There's an absolutely unbelievable case there of essentially curing a patient of HIV. So we'll talk to her about that. And then Dan Riskin is here to talk about why magic mushrooms could help people quit smoking.
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17: Just before the break, we were listening to Government House Leader and Transport Minister Steve McKinnon talk about the spring economic update. That's the update that just happened to the budget. The budget happened in November. We just got the spring economic update. There was stuff in there about the possibility of privatizing airports and using the funds from that to then put them in something called this Canada Strong Fund, what the government says will be a sovereign wealth fund. I asked the minister, we've got a lot of things that invest in infrastructure, Infrastructure Bank, Canada Growth Fund, Defense Investment Agency. There was stuff in there about the possibility of privatizing airports and using the funds from that to then put them in something called this Canada Strong Fund, what the government says will be a sovereign wealth fund. I asked the minister, we've got a lot of things that invest in infrastructure, Infrastructure Bank, Canada Growth Fund, Defense Investment Agency. Is this

0: in ourselves. So the Canadians, let's just give an abstract example, a piece of infrastructure that would yield revenue on a yearly basis. In some cases, the government could come into that project as a partner and derive some of the revenue or the dividends and have those paid back into a fund owned and controlled by Canadians. That's what a sovereign wealth fund is. It is much different, of course, than those other initiatives that you mentioned. Canada is in an era of building major projects, sometimes mines, sometimes energy projects, sometimes things like airports or highways or ports. And all of these may at some point, if it's the right deal for Canadians, may attract the investment of a fund like this, which would allow Canadians to benefit from their construction and their operation.
1: I guess I just fail to see how inherently that is different in the concept of building out major projects than the infrastructure bank is designed to, not always effective in, but designed to work. Or, for example, the Canada Pension Plan. Like, why do we need to borrow more money to start this fund when we're already running a deficit of more than $66 billion, when there are other institutions that you have set up that taxpayers fund the operation of, that are already performing that function? Is this just a communications exercise?
0: Well, the Canada Infrastructure Bank, which is quite active and has been pivotal in getting a lot of big projects moving, is a lender. It is a lender on the same level as banks and other funding mechanisms, again, allowing big projects to get done. So the profile of project that the Infrastructure Bank, or for that matter, a large pension fund like the Canada Pension Plan Fund, they all have very, very different mandates. A sovereign wealth fund, and other countries have them, and many of those sovereign wealth funds invest in places like Canada. They come here, they invest, they take dividends, profits from the projects here. So what the Prime Minister and the Finance Minister are very simply saying is maybe Canadians should also have a crack at benefiting from some of the big things that are getting done in Canada.
1: But there are some key differences here, right? The example that the Prime Minister invoked in Norway works because there are additional revenues that come from oil companies that Norway actually has ownership stakes of. And then they invest that not in Norway, in global markets. That's how the dividends work.
0: Right.
1: This is not like that at all. We are not funding that with superfluous revenues coming from something that we have an ownership stake in. Like, we have a $66 billion deficit. You're borrowing to put more into this fund that you then promise Canadians will benefit from.
0: Well, Norway goes in and out of deficits. Saudi Arabia, other countries who have sovereign wealth funds run deficits as well, Vashi. That is something that has been erroneously communicated by conservatives and others. The fiscal conditions of the government from year to year have no bearing on whether this is the right decision, which we believe it is for Canadians. And obviously the Norwegian fund, it's been in existence for decades, is in a different stage of its life cycle. This one in Canada will be established, designed to help Canadians benefit from the work that they do in their own country. As it continues to engage in these projects, it will, of course, garner revenue, and that revenue will need to be reinvested again. And hopefully there continue to be large and big projects in Canada that will attract that kind of investment.
1: You mentioned the deficit, Minister, and I did want to ask you about that, because I listened to you very carefully ever since the campaign over the last year. You and the Prime Minister and the Finance Minister have often said and characterized the way in which your government is operating as, you know, more, you know, exercising fiscal restraint, being very responsible when it came to the fiscal situation. But when you look at the additional revenue that's projected through this update in the neighborhood of $43 billion after this next year, you're only putting, again, after this year, $1 billion of that toward reducing the size of the deficit. I'm wondering what you say to Canadians tonight, like how you actually

0: justify the idea that you're saying you're good fiscal stewards of the government's books, of taxpayer dollars, when, you know, in four years, we're going to be spending $80 billion just paying interest on our debt?
1: Well, we will always be careful with Canadians' money. We have the best fiscal situation in the G7 by anyone's reckoning, and that's like by a long margin over the number two country. Canada is in a very healthy fiscal situation. We have spent a lot of effort on measures to help Canadians with affordability, and that is things like forsaking the growth in the excise tax for gasoline, 10 cents a liter off the price of gasoline. We thought that was very important to do, and we thought it was very important for millions of Canadians to get a break on groceries and essentials, and that's why they're getting an enhanced GST rebate and will be for some time to come. We thought and continue to think that those are important things to do. So a lot is going on below the line, if you will, in terms of Canada's budget and budget structure. But that is all governed, of course, by careful fiscal management. And yes, a lot of reductions that you and others have reported on in departments across the government, reductions that, follow the philosophy of spend less to invest more.
0: But I have to respectfully challenge you on the idea that you are spending less. If you compare the amount of spending on the last, fall update back in December of 2024, you were looking at $568 billion. You're now, as of this update yesterday, forecast to spend $594 billion. And I will point out that the capital investment side of that decreased in this update by $1.8 billion. That means the majority, not everything you're spending is just on trying to create economic growth, as you and the Prime Minister and others keep saying. There's just a lot of spending going on, period. And I wonder how you reconcile that with this idea that you put forward to Canadians that this government would be oh so different than the last one on that.
1: Well, that doesn't change anything that I just laid out, Vashi, in that the government, the nature of the government's expenditures are evolving from trimming a lot of operating spending, some programming. Some of this will hurt. We have to acknowledge some of it will result in job losses, hopefully made up in other areas of the government. But most of it will go to these core areas like defense, like infrastructure, getting big things done, like training, as this economic update does, training 100,000 skilled workers, sorely needed in the country, especially sorely needed in an area of ramping up capital spending. So these are important shifts. They are going on. They may not all be captured from quarter to quarter or from update to update, but I can assure you and your viewers that these are material changes in Canada's budgetary structure, again, against the backdrop of the need to continue to decline, to reduce these deficits as a percentage of our GDP, and that's also a key objective of the government.
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13: Since 2023, the youth unemployment rate, so the unemployment rate for 50 to 24-year-olds in this country, has been rising, and it was particularly pronounced over the last year, so much so that it is currently double the rate, the average rate of unemployment for the rest of the population. The minister who oversees jobs is Patty Hajdu, and I started off my interview with her by asking her if all the announcements she's made recently on this subject, when they will tangibly make a difference, when they will actually decrease that rate of unemployment among Canada's youth.
14: Yeah, look, I mean, the federal government plays a very specific role in addressing youth unemployment. On top of the $3 billion that we transfer to provinces and territories every year for labor market training, for support for young people, for support for workers who are looking to reskilling, we actually also, as you know, support very specific programs that get at paid work experiences for young people. Canada's summer jobs, as you know, is now, those 100,000 jobs are now posted on Job Bank for youth across the country. And we work with, in some cases, organizations that are supporting really, really vulnerable youth that are, in many cases, living in disrupted circumstances. One young woman, for example, that I spoke to recently, whose parent died in her senior year. And these organizations, like the YMCA and many others, work to make sure that they can stabilize and support that youth to receive skills training and ultimately employment. So this is an ongoing investment and ongoing effort, I would say, at all levels of government. And the jobs that I talked about, the paid work experiences I talk about, is actually one of the most evidence-based ways to attach young people, not just to the workforce, but to quality jobs and organizations that, in many cases, keep them.
13: Yeah, you talk, Minister, about evidence, and that's why I'm asking sort of about when it will all make a difference. I understand the federal government's role. I understand that you've made some relatively new announcements to try and address the problem. But it is a problem that has been growing in size since 2023. It became especially punctuated over the course of 2025. You made announcements last summer about 75,000 Canada summer jobs, et cetera, et cetera. Like, when will this stuff start to bring that youth unemployment rate down?
14: Well, I think it's not just this stuff, Vashi, that is really specific to youth work placements, paid work experiences, which, as I said, is one of the best ways to attach young people to quality work in our workforce. But it's also the investments that we are making across the country in infrastructure and major projects and apprenticeship training and supports. And look, there are pockets of the country where we have a real deep need for new talent, for emerging talent, and we have areas where we see really high unemployment rates. And so you know, when we're talking about future opportunities, one of the areas where we see such a shortage and such an opportunity for young people to really accelerate their opportunities for earnings is in things like the skilled trades. And so we're very focused on how we can attract more people to the skilled trades and how we can make sure that people get through those apprenticeships and complete their certification.
13: And I wouldn't take away from all the things that you just laid out, but I would sort of respectfully ask whether or not your government fully comprehends the scope of this problem. And I ask because I hear very frequently over the past number of weeks the Prime Minister tout, A, the level of affordability in this country, but B, the way in which, in particular, underpinned by, he keeps talking about wages and the growth of wages outpacing inflation. If you look closer at the data, it's very unequally spread. So year over year hourly wage growth in March was the highest among employees ages 55 and up. It went up by 5.2%. It was lowest among young employees between the ages of 15 to 24%. Their wages only went up 1.8%. We know, for example, the rate of inflation right now is at 2.4% and climbing thanks to the price on gas. How do Canadians reconcile, you know, a prime minister in your government which says, hey, things are really good there, when we know for a fact, especially among the youth, they are not?
14: Well, I think what the Prime Minister is saying is that, and it's just what I said earlier, there are sort of pockets of real challenging circumstances for people. And that's why the boosts that we're giving today for families to and young people to make sure that they can afford that price of inflation, things like the groceries and essentials benefit, the 50% top up that people are going to see in May or June, the 10 cents waiving of excise tax on fuel, 4 cents on diesel. These are all measures that the government is putting forward to address that cost of living that is unequally borne, if you will, by different Canadians, depending on their employment circumstance or their wealth circumstance. And you're right. I mean, for young people, often at the beginning of their careers, the ones that are in lower wage jobs, in jobs that are maybe not as in demand, let's say, there are pressures for those folks. And so those young people are exactly the recipient of the affordability measures we're putting into place to make sure that as inflation, you know, drives up the cost of certain essentials or groceries, that there is a compensating benefit to cover that cost of inflation, while also focusing on making sure that people have access to the skills training, the opportunity for keeping education affordable, making sure that there's a pathway into high-paying jobs, and supporting young people to get those quality work experiences so they can improve their earnings.
13: But when you characterize them, for example, as pockets of the population or pockets of the economy, do you think that that's how Canadians feel, that just a few of us are struggling? There is ample evidence that the economy and the economic benefits that the Prime Minister keeps touting are mostly benefiting the wealthy in this country. The income inequality gap, for example, was at a record level last year, the statistic that I just presented to you. And then in addition, you have in the first 2 months of this year, if you look at the 109,000 jobs that were shed, and there were some gains in March, some minimal gains, I will say, but in the first 2 months, 109,000 jobs shed, 64,000 of them were among youth. That's not just a pocket.
14: Look, I'm not implying that this isn't serious. That's why we've taken so many measures to protect workers who are disrupted. In fact, the EI measures that are in place right now are exactly addressing the kinds of job losses that we're seeing, in primarily tariff-affected sectors, but certainly all through supply chains. Workers, as you know, need less weeks to qualify. They also can keep separation benefits or any kind of pay owing to them. There are longer weeks available for long-tenured workers, and we've topped up the labor market agreements with provinces and territories so that impacted workers have very rapid access to support from trainers to ensure that there's opportunities for them to look at new jobs that may be available in the labor market, and provinces and territories are the experts in doing that navigation. So we're there as well with the support for provinces and territories financially to be there to help those workers adjust.
13: Do you expect with the actions that you've taken, I'll sort of circle back to where I started. Do you expect those actions to result in a markedly different youth unemployment rate? Do you expect the fact that youth unemployment is twice what the average is for other groups to actually change?
14: Well, certainly that's the work that we are pursuing with provinces and territories to make sure that the suite of measures that we have in place, both the urgent support measures, but also the right blend of training measures, affordability around education. I might mention that we just extended the 40% increase for Canada student loans and grants to make sure that people can continue to afford post-secondary education at the college or university level. These are all measures that we've put into place to make sure that students can continue to improve their skills and can continue to get those paid work experiences that do result in better earnings, but also better labor market attachment overall.
2: You mentioned the tariff-laden sectors. Just one final question for you, Minister, before I let you go. The economic update is coming up this week. There's been some changes in particular to the way Section 232 tariffs are applied around the content of metal, basically, in products. That's having a huge impact on some industries in Canada, like, you know, doubling, tripling the amount of tariffs that they have to charge their customers, for example, in the United States. Are there additional supports coming in the update?
14: Look, you know the answer to this. I actually don't know what's exactly in the update. Obviously, each department works on a suite of measures that they propose for the spring economic update. But I can tell you this. We are laser focused on supporting Canadian business and Canadian workers through this tough time. As the situation evolves, we have also evolved with the tools available. We've adjusted tools based on feedback from industry and from workers. And that's what we're going to continue to do, because this is an all hands on deck moment for Canada. And we're there for workers in the short term. We're there for business in the short term and in the long term.
13: That's the Minister for Jobs, Patty Hajdu, talking there about the sky-high youth unemployment rate.
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6: I'm Darius Sargar. The Vancouver Whitecaps are in danger of being relocated. American businessman Grant Gustafson has submitted a formal bid to buy the MLS club and move them to Las Vegas. Former Vancouver Canucks and Grizzlies owner Arthur Griffiths says the team needs additional streams of revenue.
15: So to the extent today, what we need to address is the fact that professional sports teams need to have parking, concessions, F&B, as they say, and anything else that you would think of, signage, naming rights, all of those sorts of things in the greater pot are required for professional sports teams, Whitecaps, or anybody else, in order to survive in a major league city.
6: Griffiths says Vancouver cannot afford to lose the Caps. The team currently sitting second in MLS standings with an 8-1-0 record and are coming off their most successful season in the league. Well, it's going to be a hot weekend in Metro Vancouver and the Fraser Valley, with even hotter temperatures expected in the forecast this summer, potentially breaking records. One city councillor, Lucy Maloney, is advocating to expand access to cooling spaces so residents can get a reprieve from the heat.
16: BC, and particularly Vancouver's old buildings, weren't designed for the kind of heat levels that we're seeing now. And we need government funding so that at a building level, we can retrofit things like heat pumps for cooling.
6: She also adds that she would like to see centres open more often throughout the summer. In the weather forecast this weekend, it's going to be beautiful and sunny, a high of 19 degrees in Vancouver, 24 degrees inland. Tonight, clear, a low of 12. Sunday, Monday, sunny again, a high of 20, 26 inland. Tuesday, Wednesday, sunny again, a high of 20 degrees. From the Global News Desk, I'm Darius Sargar.
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13: It's that part of the week where I get to do an interview about a headline that really grabbed my attention. This week, it has to do with a Toronto patient who has been living with HIV for 27 years and is now in remission, potentially cured. That's according to his doctors, after a bone marrow transplant from a donor who is naturally resistant to the virus. If he remains in remission for about 2.5 years, my understanding is that that patient will join 10 people in the world who are considered cured of HIV, currently considered. The case was led by Dr. Sharon Walmsley, the director of the HIV clinic at UHN's Toronto General Hospital. It's a Canadian first, follows the work not only of the aforementioned University Health Network, but also Unity Health Toronto in the University of Toronto. And Dr. Walmsley is with us live on the line right now. Hello, doctor. Great pleasure to welcome you to the show.
23: Thanks so much, Vashti. Good afternoon.
13: I appreciate you making the time. So if I could ask about the patient first, because from what I've read, the patient was already dealing with a cancer diagnosis, which is where the whole concept of the bone marrow transplant came into play. Could you share with us whatever you can about that?
23: Right. So the patient actually had two cancer diagnoses. So this is a several miracles together. So he initially had Burkitt's lymphoma when I met him in 1999. And at that time, whenever you see that cancer, you need to think about whether there's another underlying problem, which is when he got diagnosed with HIV. So at that time, his cancer was very extensive. It involved the brain. We didn't think he was going to survive, but he got chemotherapy that cured him from that cancer. And then he went on HIV treatment, which kept him in remission from his HIV. So everything was well. And then fast forward, at one of his routine exams in 2020, there were some abnormalities on his blood tests that concerned me. And I sent him over to the Princess Margaret Hospital, where he was diagnosed with a pre-leukemia syndrome. And he had some very aggressive markers on his blood cells. And he rapidly progressed to leukemia. So then the leukemia had to be treated. So he received chemotherapy for that and had a number of infectious complications attributed to that. And it was determined that he probably would not be able to get a cure with the chemotherapy alone. And so that's when the decision to have a bone marrow transplant was made. And given the fact that he had HIV and we had known about these previous 10 cases that had been cured of their HIV simultaneously, we went looking in the international registry for a bone marrow that would not only be compatible with his body so that the bone marrow would take well in his system, but also had this mutation that would render his new immune system resistant to the virus.
13: And both of those things can exist at the same time.
23: They can, but it's very uncommon. You know, you got to find the right bone marrow and you got to find one with the mutation. And that mutation happens in only about 1% of the world's population, primarily people of Northern Europe. So, yeah, we had to go to the registry and fortunately were able to find one that had both of those conditions.
13: And how does how does a bone marrow transplant actually work?
23: So what happens is you use chemotherapy and you completely wipe out someone's immune system. And then you take the stem cells from another individual and you put them into the new person. And then these stem cells have the ability to regenerate the immune system in the second person.
13: And then how did it work? So I imagine that's what helps with the cancer.
23: Right.
13: It, what does it do? Like, what is the thing that changes to address the HIV?
23: Right. So the mutation that we were looking for is a mutation in someone's genes that alters the cells such that HIV can't get inside. And so HIV gets in cells much like a lock and a key. And if you have this mutation, the lock doesn't work. And so the HIV virus cannot get in the cells. So in his new immune system, HIV cannot get in there. And my colleague, Dr. Ostrowski at the Unity Hospital, did some very sophisticated lab studies where we were watching the amount of HIV in his system over time, and it disappeared. And that's when we decided to stop his HIV treatment, and we stopped his HIV treatment in July of 2025. And as of today, he continues to have no evidence of any HIV in his body.
13: So he doesn't need the traditional treatments that are employed to reduce the presence of the virus anymore. Like, this is
23: right.
13: He's eliminated it.
23: It's eliminated. So as far as we know, he has been cured of his HIV. But as you alluded to before, we're being cautious and we're calling this prolonged remission. You know, how long you actually have to be free of the virus to call it cure, we don't know because there's only been 10 cases in the world. But the experts suggest somewhere around 2 or 3 years, you can feel more confident. But we're pretty confident based on what we've seen so far.
13: And what are the wider implications of that? Like, I imagine, based on what you describe, how narrow the pool, for example, of donors is. Like, is this something that can be extrapolated at all or used in a wider scope?
23: Right. So bone marrow transplants are not without their problems. And he, in fact, did have a number of infectious complications, and a bone marrow transplant carries a mortality of up to 20%. So this is not something we are going to offer every person living with HIV. Clearly, if somebody has a malignancy of their blood system, leukemia, lymphoma, that needs a bone marrow, we would try and go looking for this. And we are going to put a little more pressure on Blood Services Canada to make sure that we have the ability here in Canada to be able to check our bone marrow population for this mutation. But the bigger picture is it helps our scientists, you know, try to understand other ways that would be less toxic and less expensive to try and either A, eliminate HIV from the body in other ways, or to develop drugs that would prevent HIV from getting inside the cells, much like this mutation does.
13: Is there any way to replicate, like, basically the idea, for example, that you shared with us, that there are people who actually have a composition that they are resistant to this? Like, is there any way to replicate that, or research being done outside of, as you described, like, this very difficult process of a bone marrow transplant?
23: Right. And I think that's where research is going. I mean, yes, there are probably people that have this mutation that are resistant to HIV, but it's hard for us to know about that, right? So, you know, how do we know that someone's at risk and potentially exposed? That hasn't really been studied all that well. But as we said, this does open the door for researchers to try and develop other ways. So can we use immunotherapy or gene therapy or some other therapy to replicate what we are doing with a bone marrow transplant?
13: And what has it meant for his, like, and I'm not sure how much you can share again, but, like, obviously he's dealing with other things, but, like, the quality of life.
23: Right. Well, if he didn't get the bone marrow, he would have died. Right. So he would have died from his cancer if he did not have the bone marrow. So, you know, that was a miracle in itself to cure him from his cancer. And then to cure him from his HIV is an additional bonus here that he wasn't anticipating. He didn't have any idea that this could happen. I actually saw him this morning, and he's quite excited with all of the news around his situation. And he is quite astonished and hopes that his example can perpetuate research in this field.
13: Well, I'll leave it on that note. It's congratulations to you and your entire team. It's a wonderful short story to read. It's a wonderful story to be able to share with our listeners. We are in need of some good news, and the work that you and your team do is providing that for us today, and I appreciate it very much. Thanks, Dr. Walmsley.
23: Thank you very much.
13: Thank you. Dr. Sharon Walmsley is the HIV Clinic Director at the Toronto General Hospital with that, I think, unreal story. Like, I think it's unbelievable the fact that we have people like her and doctors who, you know, took a look at that, realized, first of all, that the bone marrow transplant was what was necessary to cure the cancer. This individual who has, you know, years in between cancer diagnoses is there, and then realized at that time that they could attempt to cure him of HIV at the same time. And then that it all worked is, I don't know, just, again, I'm very happy to be able to share some good news, because there's a lot of the opposite right now. So my thanks to Dr. Walmsley. It's great to hear that she saw that patient this morning and that he's doing really well on both the cancer front and the HIV front. And our thanks also to doctors like her and researchers all around this country who are advancing these treatments and helping us get better and live longer. Because as soon as you're in that situation, you realize how significant the work they do is.
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13: I should have said nobody better, because that's the truth, than Dan Riskin, CTV Science and Technology Specialist, to give us that mental break from all the politics we were just discussing. Hi, Dan.
9: How are you?
13: I'm good. How are you?
9: Great.
13: Good. You've got a couple of really interesting studies here. Why gaming evolved among humans.
9: Yeah. And this isn't like gambling, which I think speaks to, I don't know where that comes from. But this is more about like fun family game night, or, you know, a bunch of people getting together in a basement to play Settlers of Catan till all hours. I mean, playing games, whether it's chess or checkers or mahjong or go or whatever, is just this ubiquitous part of humanity. And so these researchers said, well, it must have evolutionary origins, because if everybody around the world does something, there's got to be a good reason why it's this ubiquitous human trait. And so they took a first guess as to what the reason was. They found out their first guess was wrong, and then they made a second guess. And so I like this, because it sort of shows how, you know, they were so proud they had this idea, and then they were like, oh, that didn't work at all. And their first guess that turned out to be wrong was that games are like a shortcut way to learn whether you're going to work well with somebody, that saves you the time of actually working with them and trying to figure stuff out. And so to assess this, they had a bunch of humans that they assigned to these groups, and they were either assigned to play three rounds over a couple weeks of strategic games with a partner that they didn't know, or they were asked to role play a scenario where one of them wants to go to a party and the other one doesn't want to go to the party, these different conflicts, and sort of just try to work it out, like real life sort of interactions. And the hypothesis was that the games would help people assess the quality of the other person much faster. And so they were filling out these surveys as they went through these experiences. And what they found in the end was that they were wrong. There was no faster getting to know somebody thanks to Uno than if you're actually trying to work out difficult problems with them. You sort of assess the person at the same speed either way. And so that turned out not to be the explanation for why we have these games. But then they turned to a computer model where they tried a whole bunch of different variables, and they said, let's look at this evolutionary trait and see if it would persist under these different conditions. And according to their computer model, they say that as long as a game is an accurate way to assess the quality of somebody for working with you, and as long as that matters in the real world, like the amount of variability actually does make a difference when it comes to whether you should work with that person or not, gaming can be a sustainable, evolved thing. It would be selected for. And so the idea is that games didn't evolve so we could kill time. It evolved so we could kill mammoths. So we would know who to pick for our team to go out and try to kill the mammoth, because when we play a game with them, it's an accurate assessment of how they'll do on the battlefield or on the mammoth killing field, whatever place you kill mammoths, that place.
13: But that does depend on the game.
9: It does. It has to. So in this scenario, it's strategic games. And so I always hated playing war with my kids, which is the card game where you just take the next card in your hand and put it down. And then you either win or lose by chance. And you have no strategy at all. You can't do anything. And for a while, my kids were obsessed with this game. And I just hated it because it was so boring because you couldn't think. You just had to do the thing. You were just running an algorithm. But now we play a lot more fun games. I played Yahtzee with my daughter this morning and I had a great time. I actually beat her this time for the first time, I think, ever. So I'm especially happy about that right now.
13: And are your children potential allies if you had to go to war? Maybe you don't want to say which ones.
9: Yeah. If I had to go up against a mammoth, I would definitely take my 11-year-old daughter. She is, she's got a streak in her that I don't think a mammoth could take.
13: I love it. Okay, we'll do another study that's very different in nature, but sort of grab my attention because I do think particularly in the online space, there's lots about psychedelics and I mean, anything Joe Rogan does all of a sudden gets on everyone's algorithm. So This is adding some scientific knowledge to this rather than just what's in our algorithm. One dose of magic mushrooms helps smokers quit. How do we know that?
9: Yeah, and this is, I should caveat, the headline I wrote for that is maybe just a little bit misleading because they weren't taking just magic mushrooms. They were taking a medically given to them dose of psilocybin, which is the same active ingredient that's in magic mushrooms. But it was also part of a full therapy routine to help people quit smoking. And so there had been this anecdotal evidence that magic mushrooms can do all kinds of things. And whether those anecdotes come from Joe Rogan or somebody else, I mean, there's just a lot of stuff floating around right now. And it's hard to know what's legit and what's just a bunch of stoners throwing, you know, saying like, oh, you got to try this stuff. It's amazing. It changed my life. You know, you don't want to fall for false information. And so you can test these things. And so there was this anecdotal evidence that that psilocybin has helped people quit smoking. And so researchers said, well, let's do this properly and let's compare it to something that we know has a certain efficacy for helping people quit smoking. And so what they did is they had people do a bunch of sessions, weekly sessions of behavioral cognitive therapy where they learned, you know, talked about the triggers that help them, that cause them to smoke and what makes them feel like they need to have a cigarette. And these people in the study were 82 people who had failed to quit at least once in the past. The average was that they had tried to quit at least 6 times. These were people that were smoking around 16 cigarettes a day. So these are full-on smokers who can't quit. They did 13 weeks of this cognitive behavioral therapy, and then half of the people got a single dose of psilocybin with in a quiet room with a therapist there, and that was that. And then they continued a little bit of therapy afterwards, and that was supposed to be their quitting day. The other half of the group got the patch, the nicotine patch, which is known to have about a 10% success rate to help people quit smoking. And then they were tracked over time. And what came out is that the people who got the patch did have about a 10% success rate for quitting. It did work for about 10% of people. The people who had that one dose of psilocybin had 4 times that success rate. It was about 40% that succeeded. Now, that's still less than half, but it's 4 times better than the currently sort of rigorously well-studied way you can quit smoking. And so it really does suggest that there's this huge potential for this stuff to be used in a controlled and careful way to help people deal with quitting smoking, similar to the kinds of evidence that have shown up for this drug in response in as to treat depression or PTSD and other kinds of problems.
13: Can I ask a stupid question? Like, how does it work? Does that?
9: Yeah, so that's part of the magic behind this thing is that it does sort of it affects the serotonin receptors in the brain, so it doesn't actually get into the nicotine reward pathway. It doesn't dampen the physical withdrawal symptoms. It's almost like a reset button on the brain to sort of make a quick change to how you interact with the world. And so when done in conjunction with this therapy that's all about reframing your relationship to your addiction, apparently it can be helpful. And 40% still not 100%. It's nowhere near it, but it's a lot farther than 10%. So it's good.
13: Okay. Yeah, it's good. Good news. We'll take some of that today. Thanks, Dan.
9: Yeah, enjoy. Thanks a lot.
13: Appreciate it. Talk to you next week. Dan Riskin is CTV's science and technology specialist.
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13: Global News at 11 a.m. Good morning. I'm Darius Sargar. We begin with breaking news. Delta Police are investigating a shooting at a business earlier this morning. Officers responded near 82nd Avenue and 120th Street just before 4 a.m. to reports of shots fired. Shell casings were found at the scene and police confirm an unoccupied business was shot at. Investigators add while this shooting appears to be targeted, it's unknown if it is extortion related. If you have any more information or video of that area, call Delta Police. A pedestrian has died in hospital after being hit by a vehicle in Abbotsford. Officers say the crash happened at the intersection of Simon Avenue and Emerson Street just after 3:30 Friday afternoon. Emergency crews arrived to find the pedestrian hit by a vehicle. Police say the woman driving the vehicle initially left the scene but came back a short time later. She has since been arrested. Abbotsford police say impairment is a factor in their investigation. If you have more information, contact Abbotsford Police. A warning from the Supreme Court of BC about a problem that could see some suspects released from custody during the trials in rural courthouses. Aaron MacArthur has the latest.
17: A notice from the Supreme Court of British Columbia says criminal trials in smaller communities could be delayed or moved because of staffing shortages and logistical issues, including inmate transportation and limited resources. Opposition critic Steve Cooner says that's leaving people in smaller communities feeling less safe.
19: And that's a measure of public safety. And so if communities are feeling unsafe more than ever before, that's a major failure on the part of this government.
17: Premier David Eby says the government is continuously working to remove backlogs from the court. The Trial Lawyers Association of BC says the system is already underfunded and it's getting worse. The court says there are temporary fixes, but warns they are not sustainable. Aaron MacArthur, Global News.
13: The provincial government says it wants Ottawa to take the lead on a social media ban for youth. Ben O'Hara-Byrne has that story.
1: Manitoba Premier Wab Kanoo recently announced plans to limit social media and AI chatbots for kids in his province. But BC Attorney General Nikki Sharma says she recently met with federal ministers to talk about federal regulation. She says she's working with them to make sure they know what BC would like to see in those regulations.
3: It's been our view that the federal level is they have the best tools and the best ability to implement such a ban. But I've reached out to my Manitoba colleagues to see what they're thinking in terms of the implementation. I think the first step would be the federal government. They have the best tools to implement something like that.
1: And Sharma says if the federal government doesn't take action soon, BC will also look at implementing its own rules. Ben O'Hara Byrne, Global News, Victoria.
5: Global News time is 11:03. The weather forecast today, a mix of sun and cloud, a high of 19 degrees, except 24 degrees inland. Tonight, it's going to be clear, a low of 12 degrees. On Sunday, sunny, a high of 20 and 25 inland. Monday, sunny again, a high of 21 in Metro Vancouver, 26 inland. Tuesday, Wednesday, sunny again, highs of 20 degrees. Outside CKNW in downtown Vancouver, it's 14 degrees. Global News time is 11:03. I'm Darius Sargar.

0: We're taking on the biggest headlines with the best talk show hosts in Canada. This is Crosstalk.
1: All right, welcome to Crosstalk. Live across Canada now, this is Mike Smith in British Columbia. We do this every Friday as I'm joined by some of the best talk radio hosts in Canada to talk about the stories and issues that matter to you. Our crosstalkers are assembled once again. Shay Ganim is in Edmonton, Loren McNabb in Winnipeg. Guys, thanks for jumping on today.
2: Great to be
3: here. How's it going?
1: It's going great, guys. Let's do this. Okay, Loren, let's start in your province this week. Manitoba Premier Wab Kanew announcing a ban on social media for kids on 16 and under. Wow, this would be the first province in Canada to do this, go it alone on a provincial social media ban. I think quite significantly, the restrictions would also apply to AI chatbots like ChatGPT. Let's have a listen to the Manitoba Premier here, Wab Kanew.
4: When it comes to implementation, we'll be working over the next few months with families and teachers in the province just to make sure that we get the message out. To be absolutely clear, the accountability is not to be on the parents or the family or the kid. The accountability will rest on the big tech platforms.
1: Okay, so he's saying the big tech platforms will, I guess, be responsible for enforcing this age ban or this age restriction. I'm really interested, Loren, the reception that this got in Manitoba this week. Did people like this announcement?
3: Well, first of all, this came at a gala on Saturday, an NDP gala. I'm get this heads up that, you know, he's speaking, and then a source informs us that, you know, you're going to want to be there. This is going to be a national talker, which was an interesting use of words. But when the announcement came out, my personal first reaction was, whoa, like I'm surprised we're going to try to go this alone. And then when we got into conversations throughout the week, I think we can all agree, having talked about this in our stations across the country for the past several months, that people understand why we might want to do this. The big question in the reaction that you're asking about, Mike, is the how. Like, how do you implement it? What do you mean you're going to go alone as a province? Like, do we have borders that are just going to stop social media as soon as you cross Ontario or Saskatchewan? And of course, you know, in from North Dakota. What's the goal, like, in terms of how it would unfold? And then how are you finding? He talked, Wab Kanew, billions of dollars in fines. His point was they need to be held accountable, and that if we go at them, it can't just be about fining them $10,000, that these are multi-billion dollar companies, and therefore the fines will be in the billions of dollars. But when it came to questions on how are you going to execute this? What's the deadline? How's it going to unfold? Are we talking a bill or legislation? A lot of the conversation then turned to, well, I think other provinces will follow. And so it's hard to tell if the goal is to say this out loud. Like, we need to, not that we should look at this, but we're going to do it. Is the goal then to just have everyone follow suit, kind of like daylight saving time debate, except for this is far more serious? Or is this about really trying to crack down on it? And so I think for many, there was way, way, way more questions than answers. The same way we've been saying to the feds, what are you going to do? But then how are you going to do it? So I think as a parent, and as parents we heard from, people have kind of like daylight saving time debate, except for this is far more serious. Or is this about really trying to crack down on it? And so I think for many, there was way, way, way more questions than answers. The same way we've been saying to the feds, what are you going to do? But then how are you going to do it? So I think as a parent, and as parents we heard from, people have, for the most part, like it,

0: David Eby this week that British Columbia might be getting set to do the same thing. He said some positive things about this, so that typically signals that we're going to do it too. So maybe this is an effort to put more pressure on the federal government here to do something like this. We saw Australia was the first country to bring in this type of social media ban for kids. Mark Carney has been asked about it. He said, well, we're taking a look at it, thinking about it. He's not ruling it out, but he didn't seem super enthusiastic about it. But I just think maybe if we're going to do this, and I like the idea too as a parent, I worry about this on my kid for my kids. So I would like to see some of these restrictions brought in, but I think it should be done nationally, not on sort of a provincial patchwork. But Shay, what do you think?
1: Yeah, I'm kind of with you guys on this one. I think it's a good idea. I like the concept. I think if there's a way of actually doing it effectively, I'm all ears. But I think that's where it gets difficult. I think, you know, in terms of how you actually execute this in a meaningful way that it works, it is really, really difficult to do. Not to say that you shouldn't try because of that. I still think you should. I think it is that important. And when you talk about what the other response is, you know, in terms of Alberta's the same way. Alberta's looking at, well, we're considering it. We're monitoring what happens in other provinces. Ontario has said the same thing. So you've got, it seems like everybody's sort of taking a wait and see approach, except for Manitoba, where they've jumped right in and said, we're going to go ahead and do this. But it would make more sense to just have a national system in place. I know the EU is looking at it. I think everybody's starting to look at it. So in terms of how it works and how effective it is, I think, you know, what Loren was talking about in terms of you got to hit them hard. Like, we're talking about millions and millions and millions of dollars. That's the only thing that they're going to listen to. It needs to be in the order of hundreds of millions of dollars in fines to make them actually do something, because they've shown they have no interest in doing anything and they're not going to do anything. And then the reality is, and I think the good part of this is, we're talking about it. And I think parents, some parents probably had no idea, or, you know, didn't really pay attention. Now they're going, wait a minute, what is so bad about this stuff? Maybe I should pay attention a little bit and have a conversation and educate myself and my kids about why these things are now clearly so harmful. So that's positive in its own right. And I remained a little skeptical on how a ban would actually improve upon things if it would work.
0: Lauren.
2: Well, I was just going to jump in there and say, we also had people on the air talk about, does a province have the authority to legislate this over those types of companies, or should it be more like the feds anyway? And the example that was used that brought is broadcasting. You know, we might have individual stations across the country that broadcast shows like this, but we're overseen by a federal authority. And so some of the legal experts have weighed in and said, I don't even know if a province gets to have a say in something like this, or would have the teeth, so to speak, in their legislation to do anything about it. And then, you know, then there's the stress of, like, is the cat already out of the bag, which we've talked about so often. Like, my kid comes home from school and talks all the time about using ChatGPT in school. So it's not like they're at home in their basements accessing these different social media and other platforms. They're using them in a wide variety of spaces. And so I have to figure out, you know, there's been educators and professors and all sorts of people that have come out and said, we need to embrace some of this technology. And so they do in the school system. And now we have a premier saying, no, hang on. If you're under 16, I do not want these kids using it. And so I think it's a fascinating debate. I think the debate is over, though. No, like, I think we all agree that we've seen it.
0: We
2: were even talking, we were talking on air, Mike, this week about the fact that there's a growing number of phone-free engagements, even, that there are, like, parties and people who are organizing things where they say, do not bring your phone, because forget just people doomscrolling. They're sick and tired of people just being on their phones, let alone what they're looking at on their phones. So I think we agree that it's time to stop the debate. It's just, How do you make that happen?
0: Let's have another listen to this Manitoba Premier here, Wab Kanu, on this point. And Wab Kanu is an interesting guy, and it must be interesting to cover him on a daily basis, Lauren. He strikes me as a pretty clever politician. I think he knows that he's got an issue here that voters are liking, parents are liking. Have a listen to this.
3: I think it'll help parents too, who are probably spending a lot of heartburn and stress trying to navigate these issues. You know, maybe mom and dad don't have to be the bad guy. They could just point the finger at the premier and say it's his fault. I'm happy if that helps the average family out there.
0: Okay, saying, like, if your kids are mad about this, they can't have a Snapchat account, you can blame me. You can blame the premier here. Don't blame mom and dad for it here. I thought that was kind of interesting the way he phrased that. The other thing that he announced here as part of this is, as you touched on there, Loren, that this would also be a ban on AI chatbots for kids too, right? So ChatGPT. Yeah. And I'll tell you what, this comes at the same time as this week we saw a bombshell, historic lawsuit

0: $1 billion, maybe more, filed against OpenAI, the parent company of ChatGPT, by the families of the Tumblr Ridge shooting victims. This is an historic legal action here against one of the biggest artificial intelligence companies in the world. Now, a lot of people know the story here, how the Tumblr Ridge school shooter posted on ChatGPT about gun violence before the school shooting. OpenAI, this company, they knew about it, but they did not notify the police. Instead, the company's CEO, Sam Altman, apologized to the families. The family's now suing this company for $1 billion in a California court. And I'll tell you what, the details in these court pleadings, absolutely astonishing. It says there were 12 people inside this company sounding the alarm about this shooter, telling managers, you've got to tell the police, we got to go to the RCMP. And the senior managers hushed it up, this lawsuit alleges, because they were worried about the impact on the company's stock valuation. This is a disturbing allegation here that money, profit, took priority over alerting police about the threat at this school by this school shooter. So to see this Manitoba premier come out this week and say, you know what, we need restrictions here on these AI chatbots too. I think he's putting his finger on something that people are really worried about. But Shay, what do you think?
1: Yeah, I think you're absolutely right. And I think, you know, this is very similar to the whistleblower that came out from Facebook and said, listen, we all know, everybody at Facebook knows the way we've designed this is destructive and damaging to people. We've been called on it a million times, but they don't care. They just keep doing it. And I think, you know, the billion-dollar lawsuits, the massive lawsuits, like, I think we've come to a point now where all of us who have sit here, and I think, frankly, been victimized by these social media companies and these AI chatbots and all the rest. Like, I mean, if you just take a look around at the way things have changed as a result of social media, it's pretty hard to find the positives in it. Like, politically, you know, you name it, it doesn't matter. It's done all kinds of harm to society, to individuals, to kids, you name it, the list goes on. And we have repeatedly begged and pleaded with them to do the right thing. And they've said, no, we're just going to keep making money. Like, and that's all we're here for. Nothing else will stop us. So, okay, fine. Well, what we're going to do is we're going to take the money that you've made and we're going to sue the hell out of you. And we've already seen two in the United States. There's the other one in BC. And I think that's what we get to. We get to a point where, listen, the precedent's been set. You know that you've been found already liable for this multiple times in different jurisdictions. We're just going to keep on doing this until you stop doing it. That's what I think works here, is bans and all the rest of that stuff. You know, there's always a workaround. There's always a way around it. But if you actually can convince these people not to do the right thing, but to do the thing that'll keep them in business, you get to the same place. And that's our hope here, I think.
0: Okay, we're following that one. Go ahead, Lorraine.
2: I was just going to say, Mike, it's like it reminds you of the big tobacco debate or Teflon or all the things where there was these people in these companies who were trying to sound the alarm, to Shay's point, and nobody listened. But many of those companies still operate and they still make big money. They just had to make some changes to let people know the harms. And so I think we're getting there. And to your point on the premier and, you know, sort of a popular statement he's making, I mean, man, this guy came out this week with everything on grocery reduction, you know, harms to a social media ban, and he knows the button issues that people are talking about right now. You don't have to like him, but man, he knows what people are upset about.
0: Okay, guys, I'll jump in there. Our first break on Crosstalk this week. When we come back, gas prices soaring across Canada. I thought Mark Carney was going to bring down gas prices. They're going back up again. Are you feeling pain at the pump? That's next on Crosstalk. Don't go anywhere.
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0: All right, welcome back to Crosstalk live across Canada. This is Mike Smith in Vancouver. We got Shay Gadam in Edmonton, Loren McNabb in Winnipeg. Guys, let's talk about the price of gas now spiking across the country. Drivers, motorists, business owners pleading for relief now as gas prices spike across the country. Prime Minister Mark Carney was asked recently, why are gas prices so high in this country when we've got so much oil? And here's what he said.
20: The short answer is because there's a global market. And those countries that have lots of oil and gas see their prices go up alongside with those who don't have that oil and gas. It's the same shifts up in prices in the United States as well. And so the question becomes, how long is this going to persist? And what can we do to help cushion the blow for Canadians? And that's something we're looking at.
0: Okay, well, apparently it's going to persist for quite a while as prices go back up. Now, since Carney said that, he did bring some relief for gas prices to Canadians, suspending federal excise taxes on gasoline through the fall, but prices continuing to spike here. The war in Iran, of course, the Strait of Hormuz, largely to blame for what's going on here. Okay, Shay, you're in the oil patch. You're in Alberta. You guys are just swimming in oil there. I mean, are you guys, is it cheap gas there? Or is it's going up everywhere.
1: It's going up everywhere. We were all shocked. I was looking just this morning, we're the second cheapest in the country. For some reason, it's the Northwest Territories. There's a couple of cents cheaper than we are. We're up to about $1.80 a liter on average in Alberta right now. And I know, Mike, that's a bargain for you guys. Believe me, I know what's going on. But yeah, we were all shocked this week because one wasn't last night, it was the night before. It was about $1.52 a liter, or even less in some cases, and then all of a sudden, bang, it was up by 30 cents a liter. Yesterday we were at $1.82. So I don't know what happened. I don't know what the situation is. It's come down a little bit. Like I say, I saw about $1.75 driving into work today. But I spoke with Dan McTague this week, who studies this. This is what he does, and he's always been talking. He's been talking about it for years. And he said he's not surprised. He thinks we should actually probably be paying more. He said, we have never seen a situation this bad in the history of the world before. People talk about the 70s and all that. This is worse. This is worse. And as it goes further and further into, we're moving away from futures contracts to now it's the actual barrels of oil that are being picked up and put onto a ship. And the cost is starting to go up. He says we haven't seen anything yet. It could get worse, which is scary because this is almost record-setting gas prices.
0: Okay, how much are you paying there in Edmonton, did you say?
1: I'm driving in, I saw 175.9 and 182.9. Yeah, exactly. You're average,
0: lucky.
1: According to Gas Buddy in Alberta, is 181.
0: Lucky.
1: I know.
0: You're lucky. Try $2.21 a liter. In Vancouver.
1: Man.
0: Oh, yeah. No, we've got the highest gas prices in the whole freaking continent here.
1: Listen,
0: Vancouver drivers, we get absolutely hosed at the gas pump here in Vancouver. We got the highest prices in the country. We got the highest prices in North America. It's because of all the taxes. I mean, they have just tax after tax after tax on gasoline here by the province, by the local governments here to pay for transit and everything else. I mean, it's just brutal, the price of gasoline here. And this is no relief at all. I mean, Carney did bring in that relief on the federal excise taxes here. People here in British Columbia were pleading with this provincial government, can you please match these tax cuts on gasoline? We're getting absolutely hammered here. And there's just nothing. There's no relief coming here from the provincial government. So we've got the highest gas price. We would love $1.75 a liter here. People here would be celebrating here if there was $1.75.
1: European prices. It's unreal. Oh. I keep looking at it. It's like, yeah, boof. We don't complain too loudly here, because the other thing is our province is making off like gangbusters here, right? I mean, the money's just flowing into the legislature too. So we've got the double. At least you guys don't even get that out of it. So, I mean, we don't complain too loudly.
0: No, Loren, what's happening in Winnipeg?
2: If you're making that much money in Alberta, give the people some relief. Like, if there's, you know, there's got to be some give and take there. In Manitoba, the prices are about $1.88, and much like Edmonton, we saw a 30 to 40 cent jump depending on the pump overnight, and it just felt like you were slapped in the face with it. And the frustration was just when you were starting to feel like at least that 10 cents felt like something, you know, didn't add up to a whole lot at the end of every tank fill up. Then this happened, and I don't think. Anybody, I'm sorry, I can do a million more interviews with gas experts across the globe, and I will not understand the system because it's the conflict in the Middle East. But then we heard this week from Patrick Tahan of Gas Buddy. There's also maintenance work at U.S. refineries playing a role. And that idea was about, had one of our hosts go, well, that's convenient. Like, why is this maintenance work happening right now? Like, it couldn't hold off till like July or something. But it just, I don't think people think the excuses make sense anymore. The only thing I will say is that this might give the premiers a break on the question that they get asked at almost every news conference. Are you going to do something about gas prices? Because it makes no difference now. Like the example to me now, the Fed's removing that excise tax and then still seeing a 30 to 40 cent jump. I don't understand it. I don't understand it at all anymore. And people are confused. People are confused. They're confused and they're mad. And then, you know, on the prairies, we've got farmers getting ready to go into the fields who are going to be spending thousands more on gasoline, which also impacts fertilizer prices. Like, the list goes on and on. And here in Manitoba, we've got the highest food inflation rate in the country right now. And so, you know, that's going to have a trickle down effect. So just like, people are ready to vomit at the sight of this stuff. Honest to God, it's like a visceral reaction.
1: It's bad, right. Really bad.
0: And when you talk about the pass-along rates here and how this just filters down all through the rest of the economy, higher commuting costs, higher delivery costs, higher grocery prices down the line, as all of these costs get passed on, the return of inflationary pressure on Canadians who were hoping maybe we were going to get a break here. We've had lots of stories here in British Columbia in the last week on rising food bank use and people who are really, really struggling right now in a difficult economy with prices going up. And, man, this just makes it even tougher. Offer here, and there's going to be continuing pressure here on all governments, not just on Carney, but provincial governments all across the country here to give us a break here on these gas taxes. We're just absolutely getting hosed here at the gas pump. And some provinces are doing and others are not. I can tell you that the provincial government here in BC, we got an NDP government here, they do not have any appetite here to lower gas prices here because they're just absolutely making a killing on gas taxes here. So they don't want to do it, especially at a time when they're broke as well. Guys, we'll take a break here at the bottom of the hour, our second break on Crosstalk, and then we've got lots more on the other side, including Canada's new sovereign wealth fund. What is that? We'll tell you all about it next.
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32: Global News, I'm Darius Zargar. Gas prices continue to climb this weekend as the stalemate between Iran and the U.S. over the Strait of Hormuz continues. You'll be paying around $2.24 a liter at most stations in Metro Vancouver. Petroleum analyst Dan McTagg says it may cost more to fuel up by the end of this month.
33: You know, if you think $2.25 is pretty high, my sense is that by the end of May, we may be looking at a net increase of at least 20 cents a liter, pushing us well past that price.
32: That comes despite the suspension from the Prime Minister of the federal fuel excise tax.
33: I think there's going to have to be a coordinated effort and a much more serious attempt by governments to recognize that these prices will drive down demand. They will create demand destruction, but they'll also impede growth, be highly inflationary. So I think for the federal and provincial governments, maybe a good time to have a pull aside, a bit of a chat.
32: Two Canadians aboard a Gaza flotilla who were detained by Israel have been released.
34: The news was confirmed from a spokesperson for a group trying to break the Israeli Navy blockade of Gaza to deliver aid. Safa Shebi says she's been told by Global Sabud, Canada's organizer on the ground in Greece, that both Canadians were in hospital for medical checkups. Ontario nurse Marie Tota and Quebec City student Umer Tiar were among the activists whose boats were intercepted this week by the Israeli Navy in international waters. Meanwhile, a third Canadian was rescued by Greenpeace and Spanish NGO Open Arms after her boat was destroyed and she was left adrift in the sea. From the Canadian Press, I'm Don Mitchell.
32: In the weather forecast, this weekend's going to be sunny and hot, a high of 19 degrees today, 24 degrees inland. Tonight, clear, a low of 12. Sunday, sunny again, a high of 20. Monday, sunny, a high of 21 degrees. From the Global News Desk, I'm Darius Zargar.
19: We're taking on the biggest headlines with the best talk show hosts in Canada. This is Crosstalk.
0: All right, welcome back to Crosstalk, live across Canada. This is Mike Smith in Vancouver. We got Shea Gannam in Edmonton and Loren McNabb in Winnipeg. Guys, let's talk about Canada's new sovereign wealth fund announced this week by Prime Minister Mark Carney. People may have heard of this concept in other countries that have these wealthy sovereign wealth funds, including Norway, Saudi Arabia. Mark Carney announcing that Canada is getting one of these now. Let's listen.
3: A sovereign wealth fund is essentially a national savings and investment account. It's designed to grow wealth for future generations of Canadians. Many countries that are blessed with natural resources, like Norway, have sovereign wealth funds. Canada hasn't had one until now. The new Canada Strong Fund will give all Canadians a direct stake in building Canada strong.
0: Okay, so we haven't had a sovereign wealth fund until now. Maybe that's because we don't really have any wealth. We got a lot of debt. I mean, we got record high debt right now. And the government confirming this week this sovereign wealth fund will be financed through borrowed money here, at least initially. The Conservative leader, Pierre Poilievre, jumping all over that.
4: Norway, Singapore, and Saudi Arabia run big budget surpluses, which they accumulate and then put into their sovereign wealth funds. Carney has no surplus and therefore no wealth to put in such a fund. He's talking about a sovereign debt fund.
0: Okay. It's a sovereign debt fund, Poilievre says. Okay, Shay, over to you. I mean, you've got a provincial heritage fund there, right? Yeah.
1: We have a heritage fund. I think it's about $30 billion, but we're running a big deficit too, so you can make the same kind of an argument, but we do have resource revenue that goes into it. I think Poilievre's right. Like, you can call it something else if you want to, but we don't have any wealth. On the same day as you post a $66.5 billion deficit or whatever it was, you come out talking about how you're going to invest $25 billion into a sovereign wealth fund, just like Norway and Saudi Arabia and Singapore and all the rest of them, who, as Poilievre rightly states, invest extra money that they don't know what to do with or want to make an investment fund out of. We're not in that position. And here's the other thing, guys. Do you have any idea how this works? Like, what it's supposed to do? What the money's designed, who's going to be in charge of it? Apparently, we can invest in this too if we want to, kind of like a bond. Why do you make an announcement about we're going to throw $25 million into a fund and then not have any answers or indication as to how the hell that fund's going to work, what it's going to do, who's going to run it? And oh, by the way, you can kick in an extra $1,000 if you have it. How, when? We don't know. We'll let you know. It seems like it's just another announcement. And this is one thing that's bugged me about the Liberals going back a long way. We make announcements about these things that we're going to do. They don't make a lot of sense. They sound kind of cool. And you come back a little while later and say, what happened with that? Nothing. It was an announcement that didn't go anywhere. So I think if you're going to make an announcement like this, you at least have to have enough details that you can tell people what it is and how, if they have an opportunity to be in on it, well, how? How's that going to work? And still nobody knows.
0: Yeah, Loren.
2: I'll be honest. I have read a lot on these funds this week, and I don't know what I'm talking about or what the takeaway is. And that's because every single different story I read has a different take. I mean, anywhere from like the Financial Post says they don't work. There's a paper in Sudbury talking about what did these even mean. The Globe and Mail had an opinion piece this week calling it a solution no one can describe for a problem no one can identify. Like, my takeaway was, what is this? And I still don't really know if I know the answer or why we need it. And I think that's the problem with these kinds of announcements. Tell me what this is going to literally do for me, my nation, and my own personal wealth, and or the construction, big major projects. And then I might have a better, clearer understanding, because otherwise all I'm left hearing in this sentence is countries like Norway, Saudi Arabia, and Singapore. These are very, very different nations from Canada. And I don't know what my takeaway is supposed to be. All I do know is that we are all struggling as Canadians. We haven't made a lot of movement on development in this nation, from everything from pipelines to roads, and something does need to happen. But I can't see the connection as to how this is the piece that gets us to some better prosperity. Yeah, I don't get it.
0: François-Philippe Champagne, the federal finance minister, was asked this week, where are you going to get this $25 billion to put into this wealth fund? And he basically said, well, we're We're going to borrow it because we've got a good credit rating here compared to other G7 countries. We can borrow at low interest rates. So we're going to borrow the money to put it into this wealth fund. But as you pointed out, Shay, there was also indications from Carney that Canadians will have an opportunity to put their money into this thing, which would then be invested in big industrial projects in the country. I mean, if these projects cannot stand on their own as a private initiative, why do you need the public putting money into it? I guess that means, though, that there would potentially be a dividend that you would get. So if you put money into this thing, maybe down the road you receive a dividend check from the government, profit sharing or something. I think that's what they were talking about. Go ahead.
2: Who manages the fund? You know, it's investment money, and it's in theory supposed to be like an independent management, but they might receive direction from government. I mean, it's all very confusing. And then so you have to ask the question, what am I investing into? Like, if you ask me to go put my hard earned dollars into something like this right now, which has only been vaguely understood or explained, I don't think I would. I really don't think I would. But, you know, maybe, as we say, the devil's in the details and there's more to come, I suppose. But at this point in the game, the concept of me making money from something like this, or Canadians making money from this, sounds good, it's all in theory. It's kind of like the social media ban. Like, you know, like it sounds popular, and other people do it, and it can make you more money, or save your children. But how are we making it happen? We make the announcement, and we don't know what's next.
0: The other thing that came out this week, and I found this quite interesting, was this concept of the government privatizing the country's airports. And there was a suggestion this week that the idea here is to privatize airports, leverage the value of these airports, I guess raise money, and that maybe some of that money would go into this sovereign wealth fund as we privatize airports. I'm really interested, guys, what you think of this. Let's have a listen to the Federal Transportation Minister on this one. This is Steve McKinnon this week.
5: We're in the early stages of a process. Indeed, airports are public goods. We obviously want to look around the world for the best models of this. You know, Canada is actually late to the game when it comes to private involvement in airport facilities.
0: Oh, okay. So again, he says other countries are doing this. They're privatizing their airports. So this would be a good thing. Let's privatize airports here in the country, raise money. Maybe that goes into the sovereign wealth fund. Guys, what do you think about that? Like, I heard from a lot of people here in Vancouver this week that very dubious about this. We've got a nice airport here. I don't know if you guys have ever traveled through YVR Airport.
1: Yeah, yeah.
0: It's a beautiful airport. And I know when I travel and I get home to Vancouver, and I'm always like, man, we got a nice airport here. It's nice when you get in there. It's won a lot of awards. It's admired. If you go down to an airport in LA, like LAX or something, you look around, you go, ugh, it's kind of a bit run down.
2: Yeah, garbage.
0: Like YVR is a nice airport, and it's operated by a Vancouver Airport Authority, which is a nonprofit, community-based organization, et cetera. So a lot of people were saying, well, wait a minute, we're going to privatize this now? Like, why would we screw around with this thing? It seems to be working okay. I mean, every airport has its problems and challenges, and Vancouver's had them too. But overall, people seem to be happy with the airport here. But what do you guys think of this?
2: Does it get me to my destination faster? Is it going to add to my cost? You know, will there be more airport charges? Like, well, that sounds good because, you know, I was reading, the statement about the, you know, that we're behind the eight ball on this is not exactly true. Like the studies I've read, it was National Bureau of Economic Research. I'm just trying to look that up right now. To only 20% of the airports in the world have been privatized. But then of those that have, you got to increased airport efficiency. You got there faster. Then you had more money like dividends, that came in, and overall passenger traffic rose in all of them. So like maybe there's a good in this conversation. I really wonder how many people out there in Canada had ever even thought about this before. Like, you know, who owns what at the airport? I doubt the average traveler ever had that cross their mind.
0: Shay.
1: Yeah, I've talked to a lot of people in the airline industry over the years who say this would be really, really positive. I think for them, it costs a hell of a lot to fly into Canadian airports. There are all kinds of fees and charges, and the airports themselves have to pay a bunch of money because I think most of them are on like federal lands. So you pay rent to be there to the federal government and things like that. Porter, for example, has really been banging the drum about we need to privatize our airports, at least some of them. It will allow us to fly into smaller airports and things like that. And that's the argument argument that I keep hearing from the airlines is a lot of the cost and a lot of the things that you complain about is not got nothing to do with us. It's because of the way that we operate airports, way we operate airports in Canada, which, as you said, Mike, is very, very different from other places around the world where, by and large, they are privatized. And the airlines have said, you know, if you want airlines or airports to run smoother and you don't want bottlenecks and you want baggage to be there, privatize it. Do that. Put this into the private entity and they'll do a better job of it. We won't have to pay as much in terms of costs and things like that. And overall, it would be a win-win. Now, of course, that means it's going to be a win-win for the airlines, and they're trying to tell us it'll be a win for us, but maybe it is. I don't know the ins and outs, but I know that this has been something that's been talked about in aviation in Canada for a lot of years, that we are behind. We're doing things the wrong way, and things would be better for all of us if we switched.
0: Yeah, and there have been expressions of interest from other countries and international consortiums and operators of airports in other parts of the planet that, yeah, we would like a piece of Canada's airports here. Mm-hmm. So if you're putting your airports up for sale, we're interested. We'd like to come in there. Now, the transportation minister also did say that this week that the goal would be better service for Canadians, safer airports. Again, I heard a lot of pessimism from the listeners here in Vancouver on this, that this week, if private sector, a profit-driven model here is going to make things safer or more efficient. We also heard this week about the airline customer complaint program that is also set to be privatized and outsourced by the government because they got nearly 100,000 backlogged, uninvestigated airline complaints here that the government can't deal with. So they're going to potentially privatize and outsource that as well. Would this produce better air service, better travel infrastructure, or would it create just more complaints? So we're going to watch that one very closely here, and especially if that money ends up going into that sovereign wealth fund. All right. Final break on Crosstalk. When we come back, guys, I can tell you here in Vancouver, the weather is hot and dry. So we've got very dry.
1: yeah.
0: It's very dry conditions here. There are worries about an early start to the wildfire season. It's going to be like 24 degrees hot and sunny this weekend in Vancouver. It's very, very dry in most of the province here. There have already been some wildfires here very early in the year. When we come back, let's look back at one of the biggest wildfires we had. That was the Fort McMurray wildfire. We are now on the 10-year anniversary of this devastating wildfire in Alberta. 88,000 people evacuated from their homes. Thousands of homes and buildings burned down. 10 years later, we'll talk about that Fort McMurray wildfire. And are we in for another long, hot summer of wildfires in Canada this year? That's next on Crosstalk.
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23: A full evacuation notice was issued for all of Fort McMurray.
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25: At that point, I wasn't even sure if we would ever be coming back.
26: I remember that apocalypse feeling again, like the fire trucks, there was police directing traffic.
23: In total, almost 88,000 people were evacuated from the region.
0: Wow, that's a look back 10 years ago this week at the massive Fort McMurray wildfire in Alberta. And that's our next discussion on Crosstalk. This is Mike Smith in Vancouver. Shea Ganim is in Edmonton. Loren McNabb in Winnipeg. We're facing another potential dangerous wildfire summer this year, guys, in Canada. Shea, over to you in Edmonton now. Your memories of the Fort McMurray fire 10 years ago.
1: Yeah, I remember watching. It started today. May 1st is when the fire sort of first came to the awareness of everybody, and we sort of watched it over the coming days. But it entered the town or the city of Fort McMurray on the 3rd. So the anniversary will be this Sunday. That's when the evacuation started. And I didn't get up there until sort of midweek. It was a few more days until I got up there. It was actually the weekend, because that was Tuesday, I think, the evacuation was. And I got there, I think, on Saturday. And I ended up spending a week or so up there during the middle of the evacuation. And it is one of those things that you'll never forget. It is the largest natural disaster in Canadian history. As you heard, 90,000 people were evacuated. And we should point out, there are only two people who were actually killed as a result, and it was rather indirect. They died in a car crash as they were evacuating. Nobody within Fort McMurray actually lost their lives. 2,500 homes were lost, a number of businesses. The rebuild took forever. It is one of those things that, just being up there and driving up, the premier at the time really got criticized. She called it, it was like The Walking Dead, but that's literally what it was like. I don't know how there was just abandoned cars on the highway because people tried to get out. The traffic was so bad. They ran out of gas. They picked up rides. It literally looked like, if you watch that, those abandoned cities, those empty cities, the highways with cars, just that's what it was. It was something that we'd never, ever seen before. So, and then the uncertainty of it. I had friends actually who, it was weird. They lived in Fort McMurray. They evacuated to Edmonton. They're in Edmonton. I'm in Fort McMurray. They're asking me what's going on in Fort McMurray. And, you know, we would be on tours through the town with police officers and things like that. You know, they'd load us onto a bus or whatever and drive us through town so we could see what's going on. And, well, my house is here. Take a look. See, is my house still there? So, like, nobody knew at the time. Nobody knew what we were coming back to or anything like that. It was just an absolutely surreal experience. And I think, you know, especially for people, not only in this province, but I think in this country, it changed the way we talk about wildfires. We've always had them, and we've had really, really dangerous situations before here in Alberta. But that one, you know, 100,000 people almost being evacuated. Now it's something we talk about every spring. And I was just checking this morning. We've had a ton of snow this year. We've had a ton of snow. And already the wildfire risk in some parts of Alberta is extreme, primarily to the south. Even up around Edmonton, where, like I say, we had a ton of snow. It is elevated, I think, is how they characterize it. So we're right back into it, you know, and it's part of living on the prairies now, I think. And in BC too, Mike. I mean, God knows BC's dealt with this as well with Lytton and all the rest, right?
0: Oh, yeah. Lytton burned to the ground in a wildfire and still haven't built back. We've got wildfires already underway in British Columbia this year. There have been evacuation alerts issued for wildfires in the beautiful Cariboo region of British Columbia as a part of the British Columbia. I love visiting. In fact, I got a fishing trip planned up there in just a few weeks, and now I'm taking a look at these wildfire reports. This is kind of the new reality if you're traveling in the interior of British Columbia. You got to be aware of what's burning and what's on fire and what's not here and how that's going to affect your travel as well. Loren, your thoughts there in Winnipeg.
2: It's hard to believe it's been 10 years since Fort McMurray. You know, I actually had a very close family member who was a firefighter out there, and it was terrifying for weeks, like, you know, imagining what he and his family were going to go through. And also with that, you looked at it and it felt like a scene, to the former premier's point, out of a movie. Like things that you're not supposed to see. And now you do see it all the time. And, you know, before we went to break, Mike, I booed your warm weather, in part just because in Manitoba, we're still waiting for it to warm up. And hopefully it does this weekend. But we too now are part of this new norm. Last year was one of the worst wildfire seasons on record for Manitoba. 445 fires, 33,000 people evacuated, tragically two deaths in those fires. And not far from Winnipeg, those deaths happened, you know, where you think, was it because we couldn't get people out? Because we have so many fly-in communities in northern Manitoba, but it was just they couldn't get out of their own road. You know, they were trying to evacuate and just couldn't. And so now, as we too look towards this spring, we're already talking about the anniversary of those fires last year, but it will be dry again. And what have we learned from it? Have we done any mitigation? Are we doing the things to take care of deadfall? And then what new technologies can we bring in? In our last budget, we talked about bringing in two more water bombers, but they won't be ready for, I think it's three or four more years. Like it's wild to play catch up now. And I'm just looking back on those 10 years ago, I was thinking, I thank God that doesn't happen here. And now so many communities in Canada are like, it could or already has happened here. Maybe not to that same extent, but to have that kind of fear is now a very real part of people's lives.
0: Can happen anywhere. Less than a minute left here, Shea, but what's the rebuild been like in Fort McMurray?
1: It's actually not been bad. They managed to rebuild most of the homes. Some people didn't come back, obviously, but they've moved on. And there's a lot of people, and, you know, we'll be talking about this in the coming days and talking to people who are still there. They say, you know, in some ways, it's a break point for the town. Everything will always be before the fire and after the fire. And that's just the way that it goes with something like that. But they say in some ways it's gotten better. They've learned some things. They've done things differently. And the community really did pull together. The province, the country did pull together. You guys probably remember Fort McMurray Strong and the banners and all those sort of things that went on. So, I think we learned a lot. It was a tragedy, but maybe something good comes out of it. Let's hope so.
0: Guys, as usual, the hour has flown by. Thanks a lot for hanging out on Crosstalk this week. Let's do it again next week.
1: I'll be here.
2: Thanks, Mike.
0: All right. Thank you, guys. That's Shea Gannam in Edmonton, Loren McNabb in Winnipeg. This is Mike Smith in Vancouver. Thanks for crosstalking with us. Let's do it again next week.
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35: Global News at 12. Good afternoon. I'm Darius Zargar. We begin with breaking news. Delta Police are investigating an overnight shooting at a business. Shots were fired around 3:40 a.m. in the 8200 block of 120th Street. Upon arrival, officers found several shots had been fired into an unoccupied business. Police say the shooting appears to be targeted, but it is unknown if the incident is extortion related. Any witnesses or anyone with dash cam footage is asked to contact Delta Police. More pain at the pump today, with those filling up this morning seeing significant hikes for the price of fuel. Prices are hovering around $2.24 a liter, with some gas stations seeing $2.22 and others seeing $2.25. Gas analysts attribute the hike to the blockade in the Strait of Hormuz impacting supply.
36: One tax being suspended for a very short period of time may not be enough. They may have to look at a coordinated effort in order to mitigate these costs. But look, I don't see any major solution to all of this. The reality is that Canada missed the boat. It chose to take a position that it was more important to follow net zero, and the policies that prevented pipelines from being built, even though we've had some, is very controversial. But it's costing you and I an extra 37, 38 cents a liter today.
35: That's Dan McTagg with the Canadians for Affordable Energy. While the prices are high, gas analysts say the record of $2.41 a liter was set back in the fall of 2022. The provincial government calls it repacing, but critics say three badly needed long-term care facilities in Fraser Health are essentially cancelled. Global's Aaron Ubells reports.
1: The projects were each budgeted at $200 million. The province is blaming the decision to press pause on climbing costs and a record deficit. But it comes as the average wait time for a long-term care bed is more than 9 months, and wait lists are growing. Conservative MLA for Delta South, Ian Payton, sharing his concerns.
8: Transparency is the biggest issue right now. We don't know exactly how many of them are completely canceled. They like to use the term repaced, but from what we're seeing in my riding of Delta with Delta Hospital and our new extended care ward is that it's basically, from what we understand, is canceled.
1: Here's BC Premier David Eby.
11: We have to deliver a huge amount of long-term care beds across the province, and we simply cannot do it if the cost is $1.8 million a bed. We have to drive those costs down because we have to deliver more beds. It's a very straightforward formula for us.
1: Earlier this week, Health Minister Josie Osborne said there are more than 7,800 British Columbians on the wait list for a long-term care bed. Aaron Ubells, Global News.
35: Prime Minister Mark Carney is headed to Armenia today to drum up trade and investment.
12: The Prime Minister's office says the visit is focused on economic efforts as well as defending Ukraine. Mark Carney will be in the Armenian capital through Monday for the European Political Community Summit on strategic cooperation in politics, security, and infrastructure. Canada is the first non-European country to attend these meetings. They've taken place twice a year since Russia's full-scale invasion of Ukraine in 2022. Jason White, The Canadian Press.
35: Global news time is 12:03 in the weather forecast today. A mix of sun and cloud, a high of 19 degrees, 24 degrees inland. Tonight, clear, a low of 12. Outside CKNW in downtown Vancouver, it's 16 degrees. From the Global News Desk, I'm Darius Zargar.
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32: We are starting, though, with more details about the lawsuit that has now been filed on behalf of victims and their families. This all linked to the mass shooting in Tumbler Ridge. Court documents have been filed. They have been provided by lawyers who are representing those affected by that shooting in February. And among the plaintiffs is 12-year-old Maya Gabala, who we have been talking about since that shooting, about her recovery and her very, very painful but heroic journey. We've also been hearing from officials about the support and what's been happening in that community.
17: Yeah, I think it was important to see the community come together, but also the world. We had regional people here from the outside, like Doss Creek and all that. I think it was really, really important to see them come and support our community and to see politicians here, and there was no parties. Hearing from the Prime Minister, Mark Carney, saying how they flew together, I think that showed us that there's no party lines.
32: That was the mayor of Tumbler Ridge speaking back in February. Well, joining me now is lawyer Jay Edelson with Edelson, and he is based in Chicago, joining us to talk more about this lawsuit. Jay Edelson, thank you for being with us today.
18: Thanks for having me.
32: Can you explain the lawsuit and explain what exactly has been filed?
18: Yeah, I mean, first, it's just a horrible tragedy. And as we lay out in a lawsuit, and it never should have happened. ChatGPT was put on the market by OpenAI. We think it's a fundamentally dangerous product. We believe that the shooter was interacting with ChatGPT, and ChatGPT was not only validating the shooter's violent urges, but likely pushing the shooter into doing what they ended up, you know, massacring many people in the town. The really horrible part of this tragedy is that people within OpenAI, up to 12 employees, were jumping up and down saying, we've seen the chats, We've seen the flags for violence. We need to tell the cops. We need to stop this. And for whatever reason, leadership overruled them and said, we've got to be quiet. And we're going to show a jury. That's why the worst shooting in a worst school shooting in Canadian history happened. It never should have happened.
0: There was an apology issued not too long ago by Sam Altman, by the leader of the owner of that company. Does that factor in at all with this lawsuit?
18: Yeah, it makes us even more resolute. So the reason that he issued the apology was he found out that the legal team was in Tumbler Ridge meeting with the victims' families. So they put out this hastily prepared non-apology apology. They said they'll try to do things better in the future. It's a type of thing, if you get into a fender bender, and it would be like leaving a note on someone's car and saying, yeah, you know, I hit your car, sorry about it, I'll try to drive more carefully later. What Sam ought to be doing is meeting directly with the families. We've given him an open invitation to come to Tumbler Ridge, see what he's done to the town, and then talk about how he's going to make things right, which includes structural changes to how OpenAI operates so this never happens again.
0: There was some questioning of...
18: We've given him an open invitation to come to Tumbler Ridge, see what he's done to the town, and then talk about how he's going to make things right, which includes structural changes to how OpenAI operates so this never happens again.
0: There was some questioning of that, how this

0: this was a dangerous situation. We also heard from the company. They talked about the fact that they went to police after the shooting took place in Tumbler Ridge, but also the wording of suspending rather than canceling, that they said that the account was canceled. It then came out that actually it had been suspended, which doesn't stop somebody from going back on that platform. How important is that?
1: That's critical. Yeah, and first, the only reason that they told the authorities and came clean publicly was because internal whistleblowers spoke to the Wall Street Journal. So that forced their hand. But what we've learned is that OpenAI doesn't actually ban people from its system. They will deactivate accounts, but then they make it really clear how people can get back on. Yeah, they actually tell people you just use a different email address, or even use what they call a sub email address, which basically just works the same way as your normal email address. So you know, there's their statement that they banned the shooter was not received favorably by the families.
0: And is that what happened in this case? The shooter, yes, had their account suspended, but just went right back on?
1: Yep, that's exactly what happened.
0: ChatGPT and Sam Altman have also said in the statement they put out, said we have a zero tolerance policy for using our tools to assist in committing violence, and went on to say that they've also strengthened their safeguards. Does that make any difference?
1: Well, they say that after every tragedy. So far, there's been about 30 lawsuits showing the harm that ChatGPT has caused. There are now two criminal investigations in Florida, one based on a mass shooting in Florida State University, another based on what I understand to be a double homicide, where ChatGPT and OpenAI are alleged to have been involved in helping plan those murders. Every time this happens, they issue the same type of statement. We're doing our best. We've got safety procedures in place, and we're going to try even harder in the future. It means nothing at this point.
0: I know you mentioned that you spent a couple of days in Tumbler Ridge, meeting with families, talking to families, not going into great detail. Obviously, I know those are private conversations, but what kind of sense did you get about how important this lawsuit is for the families and the victims?
1: Those were the hardest days of my professional life. It's an honor to have met these families and be working on their behalf. We were able to visit Maya in the hospital as well, and seeing the strength of her mom and seeing everything she's going through. It's heartbreaking. What we learned about the community is how strong they are, how resolved they are. They want to make sure nothing like this happens again. They're a community that is in mourning, and they're trying to repair their lives and repair the community. But at the same time, they're very resolute. And they think that Sam Altman personally has responsibility here, and they want to hold him to account.
0: I saw the figure that in this lawsuit, the figure being asked for will be more than $1 billion U.S. I also saw that OpenAI there was a Reuters report saying that OpenAI is looking at going for its initial public offering. It could be a company valued at more than or around $1 trillion U.S. Can you explain the money that you will be seeking in this lawsuit? How do you come up with that number?
1: Yeah, I mean, the money's really not relevant here. The families, they want their loved ones back. And there's nothing a lawsuit can do that will actually make their pain go away. And we understand that. What we're going to ask the jury to do is send a very strong message to OpenAI. When you're dealing with a company as rich and powerful as it is, a normal jury verdict really just ends up endorsing the behavior. We don't want them to do a mathematical calculus and say, yes, we can hide these things and then have to write, you know, relatively small checks, which won't affect our bottom line. We'll just keep going to business as usual. So we are going to be asking for historic numbers. It's not because the families need that for themselves. It's because they need to make sure that there's structural change. And the only way to do that is through big jury verdicts.
0: Right. And obviously, there's no amount of money that can make this okay or do anything like that. But when you talk about structural change, then

0: Is the goal that this will fundamentally change how AI or OpenAI say reports things to police or monitors accounts? What specific changes are you hoping for?
1: Well, one thing, if you took their apology at face value and they had a zero tolerance and they admitted that they should have told the police, one thing you'd see a responsible company do is tell the world who made the decision to allow the shooter to do what they did, and those people would be fired on the spot. We believe that we don't understand how Sam Altman can maintain a leadership position within the company. This is the most powerful consumer tech the world has ever known. OpenAI is one of the most powerful companies, and it's getting more powerful every day. If they are led by someone who has no moral compass, the whole world is in trouble. So we're looking for structural changes from the top down.
0: And how? Why does this case have to be heard or filed in California?
1: This is the backyard of OpenAI. This is where they made all their decisions. This is where they developed the dangerous product. And at the end of the day, we think that the people who know Sam Altman best, his neighbors, should be the ones on the jury and deciding whether what they did was right or wrong. And we're very convinced the jury's going to be with the families of the victims.
0: And Jay, just one final question. What kind of a timeline are you looking at as far as this going forward?
1: Well, we have other suits against OpenAI, and their major strategy has just been to delay. And, you know, we'd like to get to a jury by next year. And you'll see as this litigation plays out, OpenAI will try every dirty trick in the book to try to delay things. But at the end of the day, we're going to get before a jury. The evidence is going to come out, and we're hoping that we fundamentally change how OpenAI acts as a company and the artificial intelligence industry as a whole.
0: Jay Edelson, we'll leave it there for today. Thank you for joining us and going through these details. I appreciate you making the time.
1: Thank you.
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9: Is the city of Vancouver interfering with the park board doing its job? Well, that's what some people think. Laura Christensen is the Vancouver Park Board Commissioner and Committee Chair and joins me now to discuss. Thanks so much for being here.
10: Thanks for having me on.
9: Let me ask you, what is the city of Vancouver doing that is interfering with the park board?
10: So last week, city council passed a motion that directed the use of capital funds for the construction or renewal of various park board assets. So including community centers, fields, and spray parks. And those under the Vancouver Charter are very clearly the jurisdiction of the park board. So how it works is, you know, city council provides the funding, but the park board is the one who provides the, you know, prioritization and makes the decisions about what happens and where in our parks in the city. So that's sort of the jurisdiction. And for city council to go ahead and allocate and say, we're going to build this facility here, has really been unprecedented and has never happened before. And as far as I can tell, the 138-year history of the park board, for city council to sort of overstep their bounds by saying what should be built where, when that's really the jurisdiction of the park board.
9: So would the park board be using these funds somewhere else to build other things?
10: You know, that would be, you know, my preference. The park board has spent, you know, many years developing plans and strategies using, you know, lots of data, years of community input and community engagement to develop these, you know, prioritizations of, you know, how should we build assets in our city so that things are done fairly, you know, and people get what they need rather than it being driven sort of politically by, you know, building things in areas where you might get voter support.
9: Right. Okay. And so who determines that? What the city needs, what the parks need, and, you know, the people. I mean, this idea that community centers are going to get revitalized, I think there was some positive reaction to that. But who determines what is the best use of this?
10: So, you know, I think it's great that we're investing in our community centers. I think that's an amazing thing. I think it's definitely needed. I think the entire city can agree that we need to put more money into our community centers. But the real question is where do we put that money first? And that prioritization is really within the jurisdiction of the park board. So a few years ago, the park board put together this very comprehensive community center strategy, and that included a prioritization of the top community centers to be renewed next. That included, you know, lots of, I think it was 14 different criteria, you know, things like seismic resiliency, you know, condition assessment, service targets, growth in the area, you know, transportation access, all of these criteria that were put into this prioritization. And that was agreed on by all the community centers together. So even the community centers further down the list, they agreed that, okay, you know, we're going to do this fairly and we're going to push for the community centers above us to be renewed before we will. So it was really great that we could get all these community centers across the entire city to agree on this prioritization, and a lot of work went into that. But the city council has essentially thrown that out and come up with their own list based on a very narrow criteria that's completely different than our prioritization. And it really, you know, the community centers are quite upset about this because they put a lot of work into that prioritization and they have all agreed on it. And this has essentially thrown that out. And it's now pitting communities against each other for investment.
9: Has the list that the park board and the community centers come up with been shared with the city council, who's making the decisions about where to spend the money?
10: Definitely. It's a public report. Anybody can pull that up. It has been shared with them. They are well aware of that prioritization list.
9: And have they responded at all as to why they're not going that route and they're choosing to just pick, you know, sort of randomly the community centers that they want to improve?
10: So they've been pointing to, you know, they call it newer data, but it's essentially a much more narrow criteria. It's a very mathematical calculation that's just, you know, how much it costs, the deferred maintenance divided by the asset cost. So it's a very, you know, narrow band that they use. It's a two-page table that they're making these decisions based off of, and that's what they've used. In my eye, I don't think that's sufficient, and I don't know why they would throw out, you know, years of work and community engagement to use sort of just this very narrow band of a two-page table that is actually on the table list, says specifically that this is, you know, for preliminary analysis right on the table itself.
9: We've sort of heard over the last number of months about various tensions between the Park Board and Vancouver City Council. What would the Park Board like to see from City Council to improve that relationship and to, you know, further the ability to work together?
10: You know, I'd love to work with City Council in the way that it's intended, which is for City Council to, you know, come to the table with the money that we need and for us to provide the input of what the community actually needs. So, you know, sitting down and saying, here's our priorities, and City Council saying, yes, we can provide the money to do that, I think is the best way to move forward. And we're happy to do that.
9: So what happens next? Does the Park Board push back more? Do you fight this? Is there a way that that happens? Is the public going to be addressed for input here? What's going to happen next?
10: So the Park Board is continuing with their capital planning process, and we'll be voting on that in a few months. And really, the next few months are going to be us working with the city to try to come to an agreement of how we can move forward with this, you know, prioritization of assets of the city.
9: And what are you hearing from people who live in these communities?
10: I think everybody in the city is really excited that there's going to be investment in community centers. You know, across the city, many of our community centers are in poor condition. We've heard that over the last several years. But I've also heard from the community centers themselves saying that let's stick to the prioritization that we agreed to and let's make things fair so that we can, you know, improve the equity in the city. And that's, for me, what this is really all about, is how do we make decisions that are equitable and fair so that we can help reverse some of the systemic inequity that exists in our city right now.
9: Laura Christensen is Vancouver Park Board Commissioner and Committee Chair. Thanks so much for your time speaking on this with us this morning. And also thanks for the work that you do on behalf of our parks and community centers. I appreciate that, and I appreciate your time.
10: Thanks for having me on.
9: All right, all the best. Scott at CKNW.com if you want to weigh in on that at all. I kind of do feel like if the research is here and it's done on behalf of the people who use these community centers, and these community centers are weighing in, why not use that information, right? Is there not a way that City Council, and I'd love to ask this of City Council as well, maybe we'll try to do that in the coming days, but why can't the City Council and the Park Board just seem to like put their heads together and work together on this issue, right? I mean, ideally, that's what we would want from our governing agencies, is to do what's best for us, for the people who live in these cities and in these communities. And yet it seems like these things are often made into political matches, like this appears to be. We know that the community centers need improvement. I don't know. I don't use all of them. I use the one in my community. I don't know which ones are most in need of what. The people who run those community centers and the people on the Park Board, they know. So why not trust them to allocate these funds? Unless, of course, to Laura Christensen's point there, this is about votes, which I'm not saying it is, but I'll leave that to you.
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13: Global News, I'm Darius Zargar. The Vancouver Whitecaps are in danger of being relocated. American businessman Grant Gustafson has submitted a formal bid to buy the MLS club and move them to Las Vegas. Former Vancouver Canucks and Grizzlies owner Arthur Griffiths says the team needs additional streams of revenue.
14: So to the extent today, what we need to address is the fact that professional sports teams need to have parking, concessions, F&B, as they say, and anything else that you would think of, signage, naming rights, all of those sorts of things in the greater pot are required for professional sports teams, Whitecaps, or anybody else in order to survive in a major league city.
13: Griffiths says Vancouver cannot afford to lose the Caps. The team currently sitting second in MLS standings with an 8-1-0 record and are coming off their most successful season in the league. Well, it's going to be a hot weekend in Metro Vancouver and the Fraser Valley with even hotter temperatures expected in the forecast this summer, potentially breaking records. One city councillor, Lucy Maloney, is advocating to expand access to cooling spaces so residents can get a reprieve from the heat.
15: BC and particularly Vancouver's old buildings weren't designed for the kind of heat levels that we're seeing now. And we need government funding so that at a building level, we can retrofit things like heat pumps for cooling.
13: She also adds that she would like to see centres open more often throughout the summer. In the weather forecast this weekend, it's going to be beautiful and sunny, a high of 19 degrees in Vancouver, 24 degrees inland. Tonight, clear, a low of 12. Sunday, Monday, sunny again, a high of 20, 26 inland. Tuesday, Wednesday, sunny again, a high of 20 degrees. 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
17: You're designing the perfect storm to lose a sports franchise. You couldn't do much better than this. A team for sale with no buyer, a stadium lease that bleeds money, a revenue model so broken that serious investors look at the books and quietly walk away. That's the Vancouver Whitecaps right now. And according to The Athletic, the New York Times sports section, MLS owners have already sat down to talk about what comes next. Las Vegas is the name being floated. Phoenix is also in the mix as well. Here's what makes this story so maddening. maddening, though. The Whitecaps are 8-0-1. They're the best team in the club's history. 27,000 fans packed BC Place last Saturday. The atmosphere was electric, and by all accounts, the city and province have put a genuinely serious offer on the table. Valuable lands at Hastings Park for a new stadium, free rent, concession revenues handed back to the club. That's a real commitment from the public sector. Most cities chasing an MLS franchise would kill for that kind of deal. And yet, over 100 conversations with prospective buyers in 16 months, and not one viable offer to keep the team here. The financial gap is around $40 million a year, and with World Cup arriving in Vancouver this summer, the franchise's value is arguably at an all-time peak, yet here we are talking about the Whitecaps leaving Vancouver. Now, Robbie Keelan, the Minister of Jobs and Economic Growth, was asked today about that story and the Whitecaps potentially leaving Vancouver, and said he would be supportive of the Caps seeking a new stadium in Vancouver if they wish, but certainly no public sector dollars. Let's take a listen.
5: Well, we had made it clear to the Whitecaps, if that's what they would like to do, we're supportive. If they want to go to PNE and have their own stadium, we're supportive of that. We still think that BC Place is better. I know New York Times just ranked the BC Place Stadium as one of the best stadiums in North America for all the World Cup games. That's significant because of the improvements we've made.
17: That was Robbie Keelan, Minister of Jobs, speaking on the issue earlier today. Kevin Kerr, who's Director of Events and Member-at-Large of the Vancouver Southsiders, the pool of supporters, the almost ardent supporters of the Vancouver Whitecaps, was also asked about a potential move to Las Vegas. Let's take a listen.
6: I mean, obviously it was disheartening, but it's not new news for us, really. I mean, the club has been up for sale with no local buyers. So we always kind of knew it could be a potential that relocation was going to be the focus on it. So it's kind of, it's been a good outcry, I guess. We knew about it from the start of the season, a little bit before that as well. So it's disheartening, but we're pressed for a long fight.
17: That was Kevin Kerr, Director of Events and Member-at-Large of Vancouver Southsiders. So joining me now to talk about this entire issue is Rob Fay, host of Weekends with Rob Fay on 730 CKNW, and of course a longtime sportscaster. Rob, thank you so much for your time today.
18: What a time to be alive, eh, Jazz?
17: Oh, jeez, I know. Apparently on one side, we're going to get a baseball team. We're about to lose a soccer team. So there you go. Well, let me ask you, you've covered sports in the city for a long time. On a gut level, does this feel like a negotiating tactic, or does it feel like the beginning of the end for the Whitecaps here?
18: Boy, I was around for when David Braley came in, sang the national anthem for all of us here in Vancouver at Grizzly Center Court, and then within a year was gone. And you know what? What it comes back down to is twofold. Is it a good business model in Canada or Vancouver? And B, do they already have plans regardless of what the province or the city does? And that's kind of what I feel is happening here. Is I feel like the city, I feel like the province in one way, shape, or form have come forward and said to the Whitecaps, like, listen, we're willing to meet you somewhere in the middle ground, but we've just got to get there. I think the Whitecaps are ready to exit stage left. You remember what they bought this franchise for? I think it was $30 million. What it now appraises for, which is almost tenfold. You go to the States, you get away from that 72-cent dollar, and I just think it is too lucrative for them to turn their backs on it at this point.
17: So let's just recap what's happened here. The city of Vancouver says through a statement from the mayor, and I'm going to read this, it says, quote, that's why the city of Vancouver has done its part to create a path forward for the team's future here by offering prime space at Hastings Park for the Whitecaps to construct a new stadium and entertainment district. BC Place, though, is owned and operated by the provincial government. In fact, it's the only stadium owned and operated by a government found anywhere in the MLS. In order for the team to stay in Vancouver, the Whitecaps in the province must sign a bridge deal that will allow BC Place to become viable in the near term while a new stadium can be designed and built. So today we're calling on the team's ownership to publicly and clearly articulate what they need to stay here in Vancouver, and we're calling on the provincial government to come to the table and make that a reality. I mean, the mayor seems to be saying, look, we've done our part. It looks like the BC government, and let's be honest, BC government is really BC taxpayers, have done their part, like greater access to revenue when it comes to beverage and concessions and all that sort of thing. They've offered that up as well. I mean, how much more do you think is left for us to offer as taxpayers and residents of Vancouver?
18: Nothing. I mean, let's really quickly look at the stadium economics, though, Jan. So, I mean, BC Place is a large, non-soccer-specific building, and the Whitecaps have long said that their current setup limits that ability to generate match day revenue. So that matters because, you know, you think of restricted food and beverage income, scheduling conflicts, lease uncertainty. That makes their business model harder to support. But here's the other thing. They launched the sale process in late 2024, and that to me signals the current setup is not considered a long-term answer. So a sales process is just going to create even more uncertainty when it comes to investment in the club's future in the city. But if I'm a potential buyer and I'm looking right now at the books of the Whitecaps, at the lay of the land when it comes to the stadium and the uncertainty surrounding that, I mean, I don't know how many donkeys you can take to the fair and sell them by putting lipstick on it right now, but they just don't have an asset to sell to an owner that's not just going to take on a loss. Like, it looks terrible, it feels terrible, and despite this amazing fan base, an amazing team on the field, the books just, they're troublesome, and I think that's a big part of the problem here.
17: But is it part of the MLS model as well? I mean, maybe it's over they're going to lose Apple TV money. That's the sponsorship dollars. I think that's ending very quickly. You'll have to find a new deal. But is it just overpriced at this point, an MLS franchise? I know it sells for, $500 million. Isn't that overpriced, some would argue?
18: You know, that's a great argument because the MLS expanded really quickly. If you remember where it was just a decade ago, most leagues don't go that quickly to the amount of teams that they had, but they were as hot as a pistol. There were markets that had long craved football. And, you know, from Beckham in L.A. to Messi down in Miami, there were a real conscious effort from these ownership groups to try and make this a go. But sometimes when you build too fast, it can leave certain teams in the dust. And Vancouver, unfortunately, might be the first of a handful of teams that is looking at troublesome moments like this. But let's get back to the point. Can the Vancouver Whitecaps stay? Yes, they can, but they've got to have an ownership group that wants to stay in this city. And I think that's the million-dollar question. Now you've got Ken Sim, you've got the provincial government coming forward and saying, hey, we've done our part. Now we need to know what it is that you want us to get to. And that silence to me is deafening right now because the weird, Jazz, this is what threw me for a loop, is when they came out with that statement yesterday, did the Whitecaps, saying, oh, we've talked to more than 100 potential investors. No way they've talked to 100 potential investors. But those who have kicked tires on the Whitecaps are probably saying the same thing that I'm saying right now. These books don't look very good for me to come in and save the franchise, which to me is, if they want to go and get that cash out money, speaking of the ownership group and those who have bought into this team, they're going to do it because they'll never get better than the MLS is right now.
17: Yeah, that's actually a really good point. I guess even if you wanted to stay, and let's say you have to build your own stadium, I don't know what the cost of a 30,000-seat open-air stadium would be.
18: In Vancouver, Jazz?
17: $100 million, $150 million?
18: Way more than that. Way more than that, okay. Especially with the location. And if they're going to get this without the subsidization of the province or the city, there's no way. They'd be better to go out to Surrey or hop over boundary into Burnaby. Mm-hmm. Vancouver, it is way too expensive for this franchise to build a new facility. And yeah, I know the allure of going down to the P&E, but it's just not feasible. Go to Surrey, go to Burnaby. Chances are they're going to go to Las Vegas.
17: Yeah, and even if Hastings Park was available, the city wouldn't give up the land. They would just lease it for a dollar a year or something to the team. And one would argue that still doesn't mean the team owns it. And that's where the longer-term appreciation is, what the owners want to see as well. Like, you got to own the land, you got to own the stadium, and the appreciation of any team is when you cash out is where the profit comes from.
18: Yeah, and the last thing I'll say on this, and I say this to everybody listening that's throwing pitchforks at me right now, this is not a on-field product thing. This is not a fan base thing. I think this is criminal that this is happening to a fan base that has really rallied around this Whitecaps franchise during lean times, during transitional times. They have stayed true to this franchise all the way through. It's the best on-field product in the MLS right now, and the fact that we're talking about this is just absolutely gut-wrenching, and the only thing that I can say is just remember, it's easy to point fingers, but at the end of the day, if this ownership group wants to leave, it doesn't matter how many rallies you have. If they're out the door, they're out the door. Just ask Michael Heisley and the Grizzlies.
17: Yeah. So in this case, do you think what's transpired here, that this was a strategic leak in regards to this MLS meeting? You know, we know FIFA is meeting this week as well. We've got World Cup coming. There is that soccer excitement. The team is doing well. It's actually spending money. Some have argued that they've only spent money for the first time just because they know they're going to sell. I mean, is this all sort of a part of the plan, is to raise the profile of this and then eventually find a bidder and sell it to the U.S. somewhere?
18: I mean, it would make sense, wouldn't it? I mean, You think about it from let's fatten up the pig as much as we can before we take it to market. And for me, you got Thomas Mueller, you've got a really good product on the field, and a lot of people are talking about the Whitecaps on-field product. So, yeah, it's from that perspective, it'd be great to fly in with an ownership and, dare we say, win a championship. But, I'm sorry, man. Maybe it's just the cynic in me having been down this road before. All of the earmarks right now with this franchise say that they're leaving, and it would take a really aggressive message from ownership saying, you know what, we've thought about it, we're ready to talk to the city and the province, and we're ready to keep this team here. But when's the last time you heard that? I mean, even Axel Schuster, who's a pretty straight shooter within that organization, is just like, yeah, it doesn't feel good from here. And if you've got those straight shooters saying that it doesn't feel good, That's not a good sign for the Whitecaps.
17: Yeah. Rob, as always, really appreciate your insight. Thank you so much.
18: Thank you, Jess.
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13: Well, you might not have heard of something called Bill 6, the Motor Vehicle Amendment Act, and that's fine because it didn't get a whole lot of attention as it received royal assent, but it might actually lead to some changes that you do need to know about. And my next guest has written about this, about the fact that your driver's license could become an email address. Joining me to talk more about what these changes look like is Kyla Lee, lawyer with Acumen Law. Kyla, thank you for coming
0: coming on the show.
1: Thank you for having me.
0: It's a headline that really kind of grabs you because it seems very odd. But then looking into it, I see other provinces have kind of also gone in this direction as well. What exactly is happening here with driver's licenses?
1: So essentially, the legislation allows and requires ICBC to collect email addresses from people and requires everybody to maintain a current email address with ICBC. Changes also permit ICBC to allow online renewal applications for your license. So rather than going in, you can just do it online and you'll receive by email a temporary license in those circumstances. And I think this is the start of a move towards ultimately digitizing everything when it comes to our driver's licenses.
0: And so that sounds good. I think people might hear that and say, oh, well, it would be much easier to renew online and to make that system more streamlined. But are there concerns with going to a complete digital identity system?
1: There are concerns with that. I mean, not only is it a big concern in terms of privacy and security if somebody gets into your email address, but it's also a concern because it essentially now puts a burden on individuals to monitor their email, because ICBC could be communicating anything to you about your driver's license over email, including giving you notices of prohibition from driving through your email address, which you're expected to receive and acknowledge.
0: And what would the issue there be? And I know you've laid out some of these scenarios in the piece that you wrote about this, but if we're going to a system where ICBC, that will be their main mode of contacting people, what are some of the concerns you see rising from that?
1: Well, one concern is that not everybody uses email. I deal with a lot of different segments of the population in my job, and there's, you know, especially a lot of senior citizens who don't use email, people who aren't literate in English, who are getting emails in English that might not be helpful to them. And the other concern is that in terms of how the law interprets service, if something is emailed, it is served when it's emailed. Whereas when right now, the way the law is for a driving prohibition, you have to receive it and acknowledge it. But if it's just landing in an inbox without a bounce back to ICBC, that might be considered good enough to prohibit you from driving down the road, which could then lead to more people driving while prohibited or getting tickets for driving without a valid license, because they just haven't opened their email.
0: And I would imagine if you get pulled over and you're actually prohibited from driving, it wouldn't be a good enough excuse to say, I didn't know, I never got the email.
1: Well, I mean, if you never truly received the email, then that may be a defense. But if there's no bounce back in ICBC's records, it's presumed to have been received by you, and it would require some sort of proof otherwise. And if your reason you didn't receive it was because you didn't check your spam or you changed your email address and didn't notify ICBC, that's on you, not on the government.
0: And there's a timing issue there as well, isn't there? If we're talking about that example of somebody's getting a driving prohibition, if you get that email that says, hey, you now have a driving prohibition, what happens with the timing when it comes to either fighting it or dealing with it?
1: There are often very short time windows to dispute driving prohibitions. Some of them as short as 7 days. And so if you're emailed a notice of driving prohibition, your time to dispute it might become a lot shorter. When you get a driving prohibition for having too many penalty points, it's 21 days from the date on the letter. There's a date certain. It arrives in the mail, typically within a few days of when it's mailed. But you have a longer runway. Whereas if it's emailed and you're not, routinely checking your email, your time may start and finish before you even open the email, before you even know what you're dealing with.
0: And so would it be specifically, do you think this would be a concern for an example like that? Like you said, if you've racked up too many penalty points, because otherwise I would think if you're, say, pulled over and given a driving prohibition, you're going to know at that point that you're getting that. So this is more of other types of prohibitions?
1: Well, you can be pulled over and given a driving prohibition for points, but this would be the sort of initiation of that process. So, yes, this would be typically for those types of prohibitions. Prohibitions for people who don't currently hold a valid license, who get put on indefinite prohibitions until they actually get around to renewing or paying off their fines or debts or whatever the case may be. Prohibitions essentially administered through ICBC and the Superintendent of Motor Vehicles, as opposed to like a roadside prohibition for failing a breathalyzer. Yes.
0: If you're just just joining us. My guest is Kyla Lee, lawyer with Acumen Law. Kyla has written about this shift from an actual piece of ID to a driver's license being very much tied to an email. Kyla, I want to go back to something you mentioned, because I know it's probably not a huge number, but there are people that don't have email addresses. So what happens in that scenario?
1: It's unclear from the legislation what is going to happen in that scenario, but it seems to be that because there is a requirement to provide ICBC with an email address, you're going to have to get one. So if you don't have one, you don't have a computer, you're going to have to make your way to the library and use a computer there to sign up for an email address, and then make sure you take time, you know, a couple times a week to be checking that for information about your license status, renewals, expiries, probably your insurance renewals and expiries coming that way too.
0: So there wouldn't be an option then? You couldn't make the argument that I don't have an email address, so I'm opting out of this?
1: It doesn't seem to be contemplated in the legislation. It's unclear. A lot of this is going to depend on regulations, and it's unclear whether there will be an option for people who are opting out. None of these changes are going to be in effect until 2027. So hopefully we'll get some more information from the government about what's going to happen to people who don't have an email address, don't want an email address, or don't know how to use email. But the way it's written, it doesn't make it seem like there's going to be an option.
0: What about the other provinces? I know you've touched on the fact that Alberta, Ontario, they're moving in similar directions. So are we able to learn from those scenarios?
1: We are able to learn from those scenarios. You know, it's helpful to have seen other provinces go in those directions before, because where there have been failures, you know, ideally we'll have enough time before the regulations come in, are drafted and then come into effect in 2027 to build safeguards into our system that prevent those failures. But at the same time, I don't think that the people who are drafting the regulations are paying close attention to what's happening in the other provinces. I think this is just a general desire to speed up efficiency by moving it to online and to save money, because right now with everything going through Canada Post, that's costing a lot of money. It's costing a lot of taxpayer money and ratepayer money. So this may save money as well. And I think that might be part of the motivation to switch it to an online method.
0: People will still have the actual driver's license though, won't they?
1: Yes, as of right now, the full license is still going to be a physical document that you will still receive in the mail, just like after you renew your license currently. The interim licenses are going to be digital. But I anticipate it's not going to be that long until we do see our driver's licenses becoming completely digital. We already have the BC wallet and the digital services card, so the infrastructure is there. It's just a matter of making minor changes to the existing regulations.
0: Which I would imagine, too, is not going to go over well with everybody. There are people, again, not, you don't even have to go so far as to not have an email address, but there are people that don't trust those systems. Like you said, somebody can hack your email, somebody can get into the system. What happens then if there's pushback and people don't want to be giving this information, giving it to the BC government?
1: I think if there's too much pushback, the government will have to walk this back. And, you know, that has been something they've done with other changes to sort of traffic in the past. They've tried several times to move traffic court to an online adjudication system. That has failed consistently because the public doesn't want it. And I think there's still some things in our society that we expect to be functioning in a certain way for our privacy, for our security, and for our certainty. And this is potentially going to eliminate a lot of the privacy, security, and certainty that we've historically been used to.
0: Kyla Lee, thank you for joining us and bringing us up to date on this. I appreciate you making the time.
1: Thank you for having me.
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13: Delta police are investigating a shooting at a business early this morning. Officers responded to 82nd Avenue and 120th Street just before 4 a.m. to reports of shots fired. Shell casings were found at the scene and police confirm an unoccupied business was shot at. Investigators add while this shooting appears to be targeted, it's unknown if it is extortion related. If you have any more information or video of the area, contact Delta police. A pedestrian has died in hospital after being hit by a vehicle in Abbotsford. Officers say the crash happened at the intersection of Simon Avenue and Emerson Street just after 3:30 Friday afternoon. Emergency crews arrived to find the pedestrian hit by a vehicle. Police say the woman driving the vehicle initially left the scene but came back a short time later. She's since been arrested. Abbotsford police say impairment is a factor in their investigation. A warning from the BC Supreme Court about a problem that could see some suspects released from custody during the trials in rural courthouses. Aaron MacArthur has more.
12: A notice from the Supreme Court of British Columbia says criminal trials in smaller communities could be delayed or moved because of staffing shortages and logistical issues, including inmate transportation and limited resources. Opposition critic Steve Cooner says that's leaving people in smaller communities feeling less safe.
14: And that's a measure of public safety. And so if communities are feeling unsafe more than ever before, that's a major failure on the part of this government.
12: Premier David Eby says the government is continuously working to remove backlogs from the court. The Trial Lawyers Association of BC says the system is already underfunded and it's getting worse. The court says there are temporary fixes, but warns they are not sustainable. Aaron MacArthur, Global News.
13: The provincial government says it wants Ottawa to take the lead on a social media ban for youth. Ben O'Hara Byrne has more.
11: Manitoba Premier Wab Kanu recently announced plans to limit social media and AI chatbots for kids in his province. But BC Attorney General Nikki Sharma says she recently met with federal ministers to talk about federal regulation. She says she's working with them to make sure they know what BC would like to see in those regulations.
15: It's been our view that the federal level is they have the best tools and the best ability to implement such a ban. But I've reached out to my Manitoba colleagues to see what they're thinking in terms of the implementation. I think the first step would be the federal government. They have the best tools to implement something like that.
11: And Sharma says if the federal government doesn't take action soon, BC will also look at implementing its own rules. Ben O'Hara Byrne, Global News, Victoria.
13: Spirit Airlines shut down today, leaving customers stranded and scrambling.
17: Low-cost airline Spirit shutting down Saturday after not getting a government bailout, blaming several factors, including high fuel prices, leaving customers scrambling to get home. But Transportation Secretary Sean Duffy.
18: We oftentimes don't have $500 million laying around in a spare account that we can put into a bailout of an airline.
17: He blames the Biden administration for not letting a Spirit-JetBlue merger go through. Meanwhile, at the Atlanta airport, flight attendant Freddie Peterson was surprised to find out he was out of a job.
19: That 321 that we took into Newark last night had 20-some people on it. It was completely packed. So,
17: Secretary Duffy says customers can get refunds or rebook low-cost flights. Check the Spirit or DOT websites. I'm Julie Walker.
13: In the weather forecast, this weekend's going to be sunny and hot, a high of 19 degrees today, 24 degrees inland. From the Global News Desk, I'm Darius Zargar.
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22: Let's talk about the mess at Metro Vancouver. More of your tax dollars swirling down the drain here now. We've talked a lot about the North Shore wastewater treatment plant debacle, billions of dollars over budget. Taxpayers just getting burned to an absolute crisp in Metro Vancouver by this mismanagement by your local politicians. And now check this one out. This is unbelievable now where all this is going. So Metro Vancouver has now hired an outside law firm to hunt down the leakers. Okay, there's so much information leaking out of Metro Vancouver. It's leaking like a sieve over there. A lot of this information ending up in the hands of reporters, especially Global News reporter Catherine Urquhart, who's been a frequent guest here on the show to talk about these scandals. Now you've got Metro Vancouver said they're going to hunt down the leakers. They've hired an outside law firm here to hunt down whoever is leaking this information to the media. The mayors and councillors, this is unbelievable. The mayors and councillors who are appointed as directors at the Metro Vancouver board are under investigation here. You got 41 mayors and councillors now, and the hunt is on for the leakers. How much is this going to cost you now? Got Daniel Fontaine standing by to discuss. First, have a listen to this report. Global News reporter Jordan Armstrong.
23: They are all under investigation. 41 mayors and councillors who are also directors at Metro Vancouver. The unprecedented investigation was launched by the regional government in an attempt to ferret out the source of embarrassing information. And you are paying for it. What sparked the probe? Investigative journalism by Global's Catherine Urquhart, who informed viewers about management dysfunction at Metro Vancouver.
24: Metro Vancouver is an organization in crisis. Its top three executives either terminated, on leave, or facing possible suspension.
22: This is Catherine Urquhart, Global News reporter, there at the end. And Catherine's been a guest here on the show talking about her investigations at Metro Vancouver, including all this shocking information about the number of senior executives who are either on leave or they've been suspended. You know, the public wouldn't know anything about this stuff if it wasn't for reporters digging for this information. This is all in the public interest. This is all your money. And now you've got more of your money being spent to try and hunt down who's ever leaking this stuff to the press. Have a listen to Surrey Mayor Brenda Locke on this point. She doesn't like it. Let's listen.
26: I'm absolutely not in favor of them wasting that money on a witch hunt.
22: Yeah.
0: Yeah, a witch hunt is how she described it here. Not in favor of it. Who would be? Except these knuckleheads over there. Let's discuss it with my guest now, Daniel Fontaine, New Westminster City Councillor, running to be the mayor of New West. He's been leading the charge for reform at Metro Vancouver. Councillor, thanks for coming on.
1: Thanks for having me on, Mike.
0: Okay, this goes from the crazy to the ridiculous here now. So we got money being spent at Metro Vancouver now to hunt down the leakers. What do you think of this?
1: Well, look, Mike, I've spoken to a lot of Metro Vancouver residents over the past number of months, and I think their expectation is that Metro Vancouver focuses on sewer leaks and water leaks, not information leaks. Yeah. Okay, so what they're saying is, this is an organization that is, the spending is out of control. We have seen a litany of PR debacles. We've seen the big financial debacle on the North Shore Wastewater Treatment Plant, for which we're all going to be paying exorbitant amount of taxes for the next 30 years. And this is what they've come up with, spending what could be a six-figure amount of tax dollars to find financial debacle on the North Shore Wastewater Treatment Plant, for which we're all going to be paying exorbitant amount of taxes for the next 30 years. And this is what they've come up with, spending what could be a six-figure amount of tax dollars to find information leakers about

0: more silly or crazy, they find a way of doing it. And hiring a law firm that has no statutory power, Mike, none, zero, nada. All they are is a law firm that's going to phone up the 41 directors, ask them if they were leaking the information, and the directors can simply hang up the phone. They have no statutory power over this or subpoena powers. It is a big PR exercise. Hopefully, I'm assuming a deflection away from all the other PR messes, but this is just going further and further down the drain for Metro. They're not building a case for themselves that these guys are interested in proper governance reform, and it's an embarrassment, quite frankly, Mike.
1: Yeah, no, there's an old saying in politics, if you're in a hole, stop digging. And it seems to me like the Metro Vancouver, they are in a terrible mess here with the public. And I think this just makes it even worse. And when you think about some of the work, some of the investigative journalism that's been done by Catherine Urquhart, Global News Reporter, and others as well, I mean, it's not like they're revealing any kind of secrets that would not be in the public interest or something. I mean, she had notified the public and informed the public that some of these key executives over there at Metro Vancouver had been terminated, or they're faced on leave, or they're facing possible suspension. This is all information in the public interest. This is the public's money. The public deserves to know this stuff. Like, why would Metro Vancouver now decide that this is a problem? They've got to hire a law firm to deal with these leaks. It's ridiculous.
0: Well, I can tell you, I can theorize as to why they're doing it. And they're trying to put, from my perspective, they're trying to put a chill on the media. And remember, Mike, for many, many years, Metro Vancouver has spent billions and billions of dollars without literally any scrutiny. They've got a board of 41 directors. I mean, can you imagine how little can get done with a board the size of 41 directors? I've said publicly over the last few days since this has come out, I'm actually quite concerned. I don't know who's actually running Metro Vancouver anymore. Is it the elected officials who are appointed to this board of directors, or is it senior staff? Because I'm absolutely perplexed why the 41 directors would put themselves under investigation. It just seems bizarre to me that they would be doing this. And I've heard representatives from the city of Surrey call this a witch hunt. I know we've heard both the mayor of Vancouver and the mayor of Surrey indicate that this organization is completely broken. It's no longer functional. And then to come out with this, Catherine Urquhart and Jordan Armstrong are simply doing their job. Their job is to provide the public with information as to what's happening at Metro Vancouver. And that's precisely what they did. For Metro Vancouver to then turn around and hire expensive lawyers to investigate and put this under, to me, it's just sending a chill to the other media saying, stay away, don't cover this, look away, go somewhere else. You're not welcome. And I just think that's completely unacceptable from a Democratic
1: Well,
0: perspective.
1: Counselor, thanks for coming on today.
0: Thanks for having me on, Mike.
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6: All right, let's talk about the Canada-U.S. trade war now. The existing CUSMA agreement, this is the Canada-U.S.-Mexico Free Trade Agreement, the review now scheduled for July 1st. So the clock ticking here now on the CUSMA deal. Will there be a new deal for free trade between the United States, Canada, and Mexico, too? Now, here's the way this works. If there is no agreement, the deal automatically renews for another year. However, any nation in the deal can withdraw from the trade agreement on 6 months' notice, something that Trump has not ruled out. The fear here is if Trump pulls out of this CUSMA deal, tariffs that exist on Canada, they could all go up, even across other products and exports as well. Right now, we're largely protected by CUSMA, but could all that come crashing down if we're not able to get a trade deal here with the United States? And right now, things look gloomy. Things look kind of frosty here right now between Trump and his officials, between the Carney government in Ottawa. I've got Charlie Angus standing by to discuss this. But first, let's have a listen to Trump's trade secretary here, Howard Lutnick. This went viral here with Lutnick talking about Canada. Listen to this.
7: That is like the worst strategy I've ever heard. They suck. Look, we are a $30 trillion economy, right? We are the consumer of the world, okay? Carney has a problem with us. He gets on a plane and he goes to China. Does he think the Chinese economy is going to buy his stuff? China is entirely an export-driven economy.
6: Okay, as Trump's Commerce Secretary there, Howard Lutnick, slamming Canada and our trade strategy, he says they suck and we shouldn't be doing business with China. Mark Carney asked about this. Now, Carney's comments recently, I think, have been quite interesting, kind of talking tough about the Americans.
8: I do not get up first thing in the morning and think about the United States. There is a misimpression by some of the degree to which we are reliant on the United States. Our destiny is first and foremost going to be determined by what we do here, how we build here. Canadians get that. I'm not sure everyone south of the border understands that.
6: Okay, Carney, I don't know, seems to be softening up Canadians for the potential of maybe no trade deal. Maybe the whole thing falls apart. Let's discuss it now with my guest, Charlie Angus, the former NDP MP in the House of Commons. Charlie was 20 years in the House of Commons, currently with the resistance movement in Canada, and I'm always grateful for his time. Charlie, thank you very much for coming on.
9: Hey, thanks so much for having me back on. Too bad we got to talk about that loser, Howard Lutnick, but hey, that's top of the news, so let's go.
6: I thought he was your favorite topic.
9: Oh, he's certainly my favorite guy. You know what? I should send him some roses, because what he's done is certainly galvanized Canadians, and he's, I think, put a lot of backbone into our negotiators, because what's the strategy here of going into trade negotiations by insulting and belittling? He's also said we have to pay to play, that we've got to basically cash in and give up all these things that we would bring to the negotiating table before they'll even talk to us. This is not serious negotiations. And I think what it's done is it's sending a message to Canada. You can't trust these guys. They are completely untrustworthy. They're basically a gangster regime. And look at the Australians, the Europeans, other countries that tried to sign trade deals and got treated like crap for doing it. So Lutnick, I think, is just, you know, put some more iron in our spines.
6: Do you think this is maybe Trump-style negotiating? And if you go back to his book, The Art of the Deal, this is the way he said he used to do business. Try to belittle his opponents, make outrageous demands, scare the people that are sitting across from at the negotiating table, and then you sit down and do a deal after you've scared the heck out of them. Is that what he's trying to do here? Because I keep wondering about this. Let's have another listen to one of his officials here. You already talked about Howard Lutnick. Let's listen to this guy. This is Jameson Greer. This is Trump's U.S. trade representative. And listen to what he says about, he's talking about a Canada-U.S.-Mexico trade agreement here now. And he says that Mexico is playing nicer than Canada. They're very angry at us in Washington that we're doing deals with China. And he says Mexico's not doing that. Let's listen.
10: Mexico on its own has decided to raise tariffs on certain products from China and Vietnam and certain other economies. And this is because Mexico itself understands that it needs to be better aligned with the United States on trade policy.
11: So is Canada making any of those changes that Mexico has?
10: Overall, they've indicated that they want to be trading more. They want to have more trade agreements with more countries. They're doubling down on globalization when we're trying to correct for the problems of globalization. So those are two models that don't fit together very well.
6: Oh, okay. So he says what Carney's doing here doesn't fit together very well with what the USA is trying to do. Charlie Angus, what do you think of that?
9: Well, I mean, I have nothing to say about what Mexico's doing, and President Sheinbaum's doing a great job in Mexico. But the fact that they're mad at us, they've threatened us. They talked about moving the border. They've insulted us and belittled us and said that we'd be like their governor in this kind of vassal state. Prime Minister Carney is going to treat these guys very carefully and not trust anything they have to say. And you know, I got to ask the question, like, Donald Trump, like, if you don't like Canadians, and I'm not saying this, I'm being defensive here, but think about it. If you don't like Canadians, then who do you like? They have no allies left. They've pissed off the Germans. The Germans are now walking on them. The French, the Europeans, all across Europe is moving away. What do they got? They got the crazy nut job in Argentina, and they got Benny Netanyahu. I mean, I'm sorry, if you don't like Canada, you don't have any other friends. And so the idea that they can just belittle us and insult us and we're going to give in, it doesn't work anymore. And what we're doing right now, I think, in Canada is considering, okay, what is the cost of moving away from CUSMA? What are the jobs going to be lost? Mm. Because the threat's coming anyways. But you look at the United States economy, it is teetering. The Canadian boycott has cost billions and billions of dollars. That's why you see the New Hampshire representative raging at Lutnick the other day in hearings, saying he was being a complete jerk for insulting people that people in New Canadians, because people in New Hampshire are dependent on Canadians.
6: Let's listen to that, Charlie. Let me jump in there and play that for you, because, yeah, this is another exchange that went viral. And again, it's involving Howard Lutnick, Trump's Commerce Secretary here. So let's listen to this. So here he is squaring off against this Democratic Senator, Jeanne Shaheen from New Hampshire. And the issue of these provincial American booze bans comes up here, and we'll discuss that too. So let's listen to this exchange. So this is a Democratic Senator squaring off with Lutnick.
12: We have all those Canadian visitors who are not coming because of your comments and comments by the administration. How does that help our economy?
7: It is outrageous that Canada will not put U.S. spirits on the shelf. It is insulting.
12: It is.
7: And disrespectful to America.
12: We are not going to get agreement when we keep insulting people. When we have allies and partners, we should try and work with them, not insult them.
6: Okay. I kind of enjoyed listening to that senator there take him to task on this. Some of the, and obviously the U.S. has insulted us a lot here. But what about this booze ban, Charlie? What do you think of that? So obviously this is rankling the Americans here, that these are largely provincial decisions about not to stock American booze. That's what we're doing here in British Columbia. We still got the ban on American beer, wine, and spirits here. What do you think of that issue?
9: Well, I think they're trying to pick fights that they have no legitimacy to pick. The fact is that, you know, they declared copper from Canada, for which their industries are totally dependent, a national security threat. Well, national security threat is terrorism, not copper coming from BC mines, which they're dependent upon. So then they turn around and say they're insulted that the decisions to withhold booze. I mean, Mark Carney can say tomorrow, we'll put booze back on the shelf. You think Premier Wab Kanu or Premier Eby are going to put it back on? Even Doug Ford to get run out of the country if he put it back on. But it's also Canadians are refusing to buy. This is the boycott. So you see the Jim Beam, which is one of the number one symbols of the United States, shut their distillery down because they realized very quickly when Trump started attacking us that their number one export was Canada. So you piss people off over export markets and they stop buying your product, then you lose. It's the same in agriculture. They've had a disastrous year. They called it Farmageddon. Meanwhile, Canadian agriculture has done very well, and we're doing well by going into markets that were previously dominated by the United States, because people in the rest of the world don't like to be insulted and belittled. So suddenly they like Canadian corn. Who knew? Well, that's what happens when you piss off your allies. That's why Lutnick's strategy is an absolute loser. And it's going to, I think, make Canadians really hold their negotiators to account. We do not want to be giving up any more than what we've given up.
6: Okay, final question for you, Charlie. On that precise topic here, as we get closer to negotiations here and a potential new trade deal with the United States, what do you think should be Mark Carney's approach here? We should not cave into these demands for concessions from the USA? Like, for example, the dairy sector here in Canada. This is continually brought up by Trump and his officials. They don't like this supply management on dairy that we have here. Should Canada hold firm on that, or should we be willing to offer concessions to get a deal?
9: Well, the fact is that American dairy can come into Canada. There are quota levels in every tariff and trade agreement, and they've never even tried to meet it. So this is a fiction. But what we did do is we gave up the digital services tax arbitrarily without anything coming back as a sign of good faith. And as soon as we did that, they started insulting and belittling us and demanding more. So I think the Prime Minister Carney knows that Canadians don't want us to be giving up something like supply management, where, say, for eggs, we have much better control over quality of food and prices. The United States got hammered on egg prices because they've got these giant farms that when they get hit with avian flu, they're shut down. We don't have that in Canada. We've got control of our food supply. And people are going to, I think, want more control, because you just can't trust what's happening in the U.S. right now. It's a dumpster fire.
6: Okay, we're following it all very closely. Charlie, thanks as always for coming on.
9: Thank you, man.
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30: Global News, I'm Darius Zargar. Gas prices continue to climb this weekend as the stalemate between Iran and the U.S. over the Strait of Hormuz continues. You'll be paying around $2.24 a liter at most stations in Metro Vancouver. Petroleum analyst Dan McTagg says it may cost more to fuel up by the end of this month.
31: You know, if you think $2.25 is pretty high, my sense is that by the end of May, we may be looking at a net increase of at least 20 cents a liter, pushing us well past that price.
30: That comes despite the suspension from the Prime Minister of the federal fuel excise tax.
31: I think there's going to have to be a coordinated effort and a much more serious attempt by governments to recognize that these prices will drive down demand. They will create demand destruction, but they'll also impede growth, be highly inflationary. So I think for the federal and provincial governments, maybe a good time to have a pull aside, a bit of a chat.
30: Two Canadians aboard a Gaza flotilla who were detained by Israel have been released.
32: The news was confirmed from a spokesperson for a group trying to break the Israeli Navy blockade of Gaza to deliver aid. Safa Shebi says she's been told by Global Sabud, Canada's organizer on the ground in Greece, that both Canadians were in hospital for medical checkups. Ontario nurse Marie Tota and Quebec City student Umer Tiar were among the activists whose boats were intercepted this week by the Israeli Navy in international waters. Meanwhile, a third Canadian was rescued by Greenpeace and Spanish NGO Open Arms after her boat was destroyed and she was left adrift in the sea. From the Canadian Press, I'm Don Mitchell.
30: In the weather forecast, this weekend's going to be sunny and hot, a high of 19 degrees today, 24 degrees inland. Tonight, clear, a low of 12. Sunday, sunny again, a high of 20. Monday, sunny, a high of 21 degrees. 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
33: We're proud to announce a new pillar of our plan, the Canada Strong Fund, Canada's first national sovereign wealth fund. This will be a Government of Canada fund, but more importantly, this will be a people's fund. It will be your fund.
1: So Prime Minister Mark Carney there announcing the Canada Strong Fund. So this will be a sovereign wealth fund for Canada, $25 billion to start. And lots of other countries have these sovereign wealth funds. Canada is going to have one now. Is this a good idea? How is it going to work? Let's discuss with my guest now, Kat Arnett. Kat is a writer and commentator. Kat is very popular on social media at It's Kat Arnett on TikTok. 207,000 followers, 4.2 million likes on TikTok. Kat's on Substack as well. Thanks a lot for coming on today.
2: Hey, thanks so much for having me. That's quite an intro. Makes me sound a little bit more important than I am. But
1: well, you've had a lot of success there. I mean, 207,000 followers on TikTok. It's nothing to sneeze at. So, and I enjoyed your video here on this sovereign wealth fund. So let's talk about this now. What is, people may have heard about this, right? Or they've heard like a sovereign wealth fund. Maybe they know what that is. What is it?
2: Yeah, so a sovereign wealth fund, I think it's a lot of press specifically because of the Saudi Public Investment Fund. It tends to make a lot of splashy, sexy headlines around the world. Oh, what are the Saudis investing in now? But this is pretty common. Sovereign wealth funds exist in France, Norway, Australia, all around the world. They're basically state level, so country level, or in some cases, individual states like Texas or Alaska. They have investment funds. Sometimes they are tied to commodities. So when we talk about Texas and Alaska, it's things like mining and oil and gas that has started up these funds. Same with like Norway, and also why we think of them in the Middle East with Saudi or Kuwait. But they can also be tied into reserves like gold, cash, that kind of thing, bonds. There's a lot of different ways to have them be managed.
1: Okay, interesting. Let's have another listen to Carney here outlining this sovereign wealth fund for Canada. And he compares it to a country you just mentioned there, Kat, Norway. And people may be familiar with that sovereign wealth fund in Norway. Let's listen.
3: A sovereign wealth fund is essentially a national savings and investment account. It's designed to grow wealth for future generations of Canadians. Many countries that are blessed with natural resources, like Norway, have sovereign wealth funds. Canada hasn't had one until now. The new Canada Strong Fund will give all Canadians a direct stake in building Canada strong.
1: Okay, is it Carney announcing this sovereign wealth fund for Canada, $25 billion to start? So here's one of the things I was wondering about. So we mentioned Norway, and Norway awash in wealth from offshore oil and gas and that kind of thing. In Canada, we got a lot of oil and gas too, but we got a lot of debt as well. I mean, we got record high debt in this country. Where is the wealth coming from? Like this $25 billion, if we're running these huge budget deficits, where does the money, do we borrow the money?
2: It's not exactly that. So first of all, I will say Minister Champagne is going to have an economic statement coming in later today. And from what it sounds like, some of that has been cutbacks. I mean, Carney said in his speech yesterday, there have been a lot of cutbacks. They have managed the deficit quite a bit. The $25 billion is over 3 years, so a lot can change in that three-year time from government cutbacks. But also, we are investing in the future. So I think a lot of times we say, like, oh my God, we're already in so much debt. What are we going to do? We're also in this very strange situation where we're having to pivot our entire international and domestic strategies at the same time. Because we're pivoting away from the US, Carney has said that we have the intention of getting double non-US investment immediately, but we also want to get $1 trillion in the next 10 years. So he has been going all over the world and he has been signing, there's 20 different agreements that they've signed in these different strategic partnerships. But the other thing that he's been doing is meeting with a lot of private sector. So like when he went to India, he had a meeting with people who represented about a $600 billion market cap to come here to Canada and invest in us. What Canada is now doing is, you know, they're coming up with, by balancing the budget, moving things around, a way to start up this fund. But there's also going to be buy-in from the public. So it isn't going to be like an entirely taxpayer thing. It is going to be individually, we can invest as well in it. And then in the long run, it will turn a profit because we are going to be investing in these projects that are building Canada instead of just letting them go to the private sector like we have been through the Canada Infrastructure Bank or grants or things that we've been doing in the past.
1: Okay. If it's going to turn a profit, does that mean Canadians could expect a share in the profits? Like, would this thing pay out like maybe an annual dividend check to Canadians?
2: It's a really great question. He hasn't answered. I mean, it is going to take a few months for them to set this up. However, I will say that it's a very interesting sort of timing because one of the big suggestions with what we're currently seeing with AI and automation replacing jobs is something that's called a universal basic dividend as a suggestion. So people have heard a lot maybe about universal basic income where everybody in the country would get, say, $500 a month as a universal basic income. A universal basic dividend is tied into a company or an investment fund that gets a return. So that can change depending on how it's doing. You know, in Alaska, for example, in their public wealth fund, they have seen anywhere from $300 a person to $3,000 a person, depending on how it's doing. But if we are looking at long term, this could definitely lead to a universal basic dividends that all Canadians see as a return, not just those who are getting the returns as shareholders because they've invested in the fund themselves.
1: Speaking of Cat Arnett, we're talking about Canada's new sovereign wealth fund announced by Prime Minister Mark Carney. It's called the Canada Strong Fund, $25 billion to start. Will this be popular with Canadians? I suppose if he starts cutting dividend checks, people always like cash in your hand, right? But let's have a listen to Polyev here. Now, this is Pierre Polyev, the federal conservative leader. A very different take on this. Let's listen, then we'll discuss.
4: Norway, Singapore, and Saudi Arabia run big budget surpluses, which they accumulate and then put into their sovereign wealth funds. Carney has no surplus and therefore no wealth to put in such a fund. He's talking about a sovereign debt fund. He wants to put another $25 billion on the national credit card.
1: Okay, so Polyev says this is not a sovereign wealth fund. This is a sovereign debt fund. I guess it'll be financed with borrowed money put on the country's credit card, as he described it there. Is that what's going to happen? I mean, we already touched on this, but did Carney explain that, like where the money would come from?
2: Carney didn't say that. I mean, they are setting up a crown corporation. It's going to be arm's length. That's what he's said so far. They have there's no sort of indication that this is going to be borrowed money. It sounds like perhaps they've moved around the budget is kind of what he said. They moved around the budget. They've made huge cuts so that they can invest in this portion of things. And I think that's more realistic. It's the job of the opposition party to critique the party in power. So it's not really a shock to me that Polyev would be against this or talking about wealth or focusing on the idea of wealth. It is a hard name, sovereign wealth fund, when so many in this country are struggling. You know, nobody wants to hear about the wealthy. And one of the initial pushbacks I heard was people saying this is only going to benefit the wealthy people in Canada who can afford to invest. And that's totally understandable. But I think what's being overlooked is this is a different type of vehicle for businesses as well. So up until now, we've had the private sector investing in stuff, but Canada can only loan money through like the Canada Infrastructure Bank. They're not getting a long-term equity stake. And that is what Carney is stressing here is we are getting an equity stake in things that are being built. So for example, up in Prince Rupert right now, Prince Rupert is expanding rapidly. They're set to become the second largest port in British Columbia, in Canada, not just in British Columbia. And they connect us to Asia. They're the shortest route to Asia. They connect back into Highway 16 that goes all the way into Alberta. It's a really good import-export route, but all six terminals are privately owned. And so if this had existed in the past, perhaps a private sector comes in with, say, we're going to invest $100 million, and Canada's sovereign wealth fund comes in and says, okay, we're also going to invest $100 million, but that means we're a partner and we get an equity share. We also get to dictate things like these need to be union jobs. It needs to be Indigenous-led. It needs to be whatever consultations they want to put or constrictions they want to put into the contract. They could do that as an equity partner in ways that they couldn't before when they were just acting as a bank lending money. And then also, once it's finished, we make money off of it.
1: Okay, we're going to follow this one closely here and see how it unfolds here. There's still a lot of unanswered questions about how it will work, as you pointed out. Kat, thanks for coming on to talk about it today.
2: Thank you so much for having me. 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And I definitely, let's keep an eye on it. I look forward to see how they plan this out over the next few months.
1: Yeah, me too, for sure. Thank you, Kat Arnett from TikTok. It's Kat Arnett on TikTok is where to find her.
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36: FIFA is bigger than anything that we've seen in our city. We're getting the equivalent of 30 to 40 Super Bowls. I'm just basing it on, you know, my own background and how I feel. And for us...
37: Hold on. So you're basing this on a feeling, not because you've crunched any numbers?
36: No. Look, it's not my job to crunch numbers on these things.
1: It's like one of my favorite Ken Sim clips there, where he talks about the World Cup of Soccer coming to Vancouver here, where we're 6 weeks away or so to the World Cup. We're going to have 7 World Cup soccer games here at BC Play Stadium. He says, like, the equivalent of 30 or 40 Super Bowls. That's what we're going to get out of this thing. The equivalent of 30 or 40 Super Bowls of promotion coming to Vancouver. And then you hear a reporter say, and then he says, well, how do you know that? He says, well, it's just my feeling. I didn't crunch the numbers. Nothing, you know. It's not my job to crunch the numbers. It's just kind of my gut feeling on it that we'll get 30 to 40 Super Bowls worth of promotion and publicity out of the World Cup. Well, we're certainly going to get promotion and publicity out of this thing. I don't know if it's 40 Super Bowls worth, but it's obviously a big event. I mean, this is one of the biggest events in the sporting world. if not the largest. It's coming to Vancouver. We're told there are going to be hundreds of thousands of visitors here. It's going to be expensive. The tickets are expensive. The hotel rooms are expensive for people coming here. Vancouver has been described as one of the most expensive World Cup cities to visit in North America during the World Cup this year. But isn't it interesting now that there are lots of reports south of the border that maybe the demand for this has been overestimated? Some reports in the United States that hotel room prices are actually going down because demand has not met up with what they thought it would be. I've talked to tour organizers here in Vancouver, said they are surprised that they haven't had more inquiries for hotel rooms. I mean, we're still going to have a ton of people here. We're still going to have a lot of excitement. Are we ready? Are we ready to welcome the world here in Vancouver? Let's discuss it with my guest now, Jairo Yunus, Business Council of British Columbia. And Jairo wrote about this in the Vancouver Sun the other day, and I highly recommend his op-ed to you. Jairo, thanks a lot for coming on today.
0: Thank you for having me, Mike. Always okay. A pleasure.
1: Likewise, thanks a lot for doing it, and congrats on that op-ed in the Sun. I really enjoyed it. So let's talk about this now. At a high level, what do you think? When you look at this, is Vancouver ready to host the World Cup? Are we ready for this thing?
0: Well, I don't think we are fully ready, Mike. And just as a little bit of a background, I grew up in Barranquilla. That's a city in the northern Caribbean coast of Colombia. And football or soccer is basically life for us. And so I know what it means to follow your team across borders. And the fans coming to Vancouver this summer are going to arrive with a lot with high expectations and a lot of goodwill towards the city. But whether those visitors come back and recommend Vancouver to others back home really depends on what they experience on the ground. So my argument is that they're expecting reliable transit, they're expecting walkable streets, you know, things like good food, entertainment, and particularly accommodation, all at a price point that doesn't make them regret coming. And right now, as you mentioned, Vancouver is projected to be one, if not the most expensive host cities during the tournament. So that is my biggest concern.
1: Yeah, how much is a hotel room for the World Cup right now? If you go online, try and get a hotel room in the city for the World Cup, how much are you looking at?
0: Some of them are sold out already. Some of them range between $600, $900 a night to $1,000, sometimes even $2,000 a night. And the problem is that at those price points, some visitors perhaps might shorten their trips, might pick a different host city. Or they just spend less while they're here. So that's my concern. The impression that visitors are going to take home is what they tell people about. And right now, I'm not that confident that we're putting our best foot forward.
1: Okay. Do you think that there's a potential that the hype for this thing might not match the reality when the World Cup arrives? And the reason I ask you that, Jairo, is I recently spoke on the show to Maria Wehack, who is with a company. She runs a small company called West Trek Tours, and she has got a bunch of small hotel rooms lined up for the World Cup. And she told me that her bookings are slower than she anticipated. Let's listen.
8: Currently sold around 20% of our inventory, which is a bit concerning. We were definitely hoping that we'd have sold up to 50% or more by now. It is very nerve-wracking, and I will say that this summer we know that a lot of our regular travelers aren't coming to Vancouver during that period, so we are quite heavily relying on these different unique packages we've put together around the World Cup.
1: Yeah, so she told me that she sold about 20% of her inventory. She's probably sold more than that by now. That was a little while ago, but it wasn't matching what they anticipated that they would sell by this point. We see some headlines south of the border in the United States, some cities actually reducing hotel prices because of less than anticipated demand. Do you think there's any risk that this thing could not live up to the hype?
0: Well, we'll have to wait and see. I mean, the World Cup is the largest sporting event. Now, I am a bit biased, but 1.5 billion people watched the final of the World Cup in 2022. And I remember there was an estimate that said that Vancouver's expecting around 300,000 visitors. Now, even if we get half of that, that's already 150,000 visitors to Vancouver just for a period of, say, 3 to 5 weeks. And there was a Deloitte analysis that showed that up to 7,700 visitors per day won't be able to find accommodation in Metro Vancouver. And in some peak days, that goes above 14,000. So the demand is definitely out there. I mean, we are already seeing what prices do when supply is tight and demand is high, which is the supplies, prices are increasing. So we will have to wait and see if it really lives up to its hype.
1: Okay, let's talk about Airbnb for a minute, because Airbnb had been lobbying the provincial government here. Look, let us help you out here. Let us create more accommodation in Vancouver for the World Cup. Cut us a break here. Cut the licensing fee to set up an Airbnb during the World Cup. Other cities have done it. And I don't know why we didn't do this here. It just seems like common sense to me. Let's listen to Alex Howell. It was a guest of mine on the show recently from Airbnb Canada.
3: In the city, they need to get a municipal license, which is a lot of paperwork. It costs them more than $1,000. Registering as well with the province, which they're also required to do, could cost as much as an additional $450 and also has a lengthy process. So we're saying to the city and to the province, let's make it easier for people. Maybe Vancouver reduces that fee to, say, $100 for the short-term license that they would need just to host during FIFA.
1: Hiro, what do you think of that idea?
0: Well, I absolutely agree. I mean, let's provide a little bit of context for listeners as well. So the province introduced rules in May 2024, right, that say that you can rent out your principal residence plus one secondary suite on that same property. So let's say you live in the main house and you have a basement suite, a lane-wing home, a garden suite, you can rent that out short-term. That's a provincial standard. But in Vancouver, you can only short-term rent the specific unit you personally live in. So if you live in the main house, your basement suite and your lane-wing home are completely off limits for a short-term rental, even though they're on the same property and even though you're living there. So you have a situation where the province has already decided that renting a secondary unit is acceptable, but the city has chosen to be more restrictive than that. And what we're asking and what I'm calling for in my op-ed is that we need to have some flexibility in our policy so we can provide, let's say, during a five-week window, a targeted and temporary exemption to this. I mean, just 5 days ago, the province gave Kelowna an exemption from the short-term rental restriction for this summer.
1: Right, right. So they did it for Kelowna. You think they should do it for other cities too?
0: Yeah, absolutely. I mean, I believe Housing Minister Boyle said Kelowna has shown leadership in building housing and earning kind of that flexibility. So the province looked at Kelowna, which is hosting, I believe, a Memorial Cup, a couple of BC Lions game, BC Summers games, and they said, yes, this warrants an exemption. But Vancouver, which is hosting seven matches of the FIFA World Cup, hasn't received the same treatment, unfortunately.
1: Right. Hiro Yunus is my guest, Business Council of British Columbia. Are we ready for the World Cup? Just weeks away here now. You're with the Director of Policy at the Business Council. Hiro, when you crunch the numbers on this thing or you look at the business case for this, do you think this thing is going to be a winner? Like, are we going to get a ton of spin-off economic activity from this? I mean, Ken Sim, the mayor of Vancouver, says we're going to get the equivalent of 30 or 40 Super Bowls worth of publicity from the World Cup. Are you buying what he's selling here? Do you agree with that?
0: Well, Mike, most economists agree that in just pure economic terms, the cost of housing mega events outweigh the benefits. But that's not the whole story. That's what I wanted to bring to this, is that major events like a World Cup shape how millions of people around the world experience a place for the first time and can raise a city's profile while driving infrastructure investment. We saw that happen with Expo. We saw that happen with Vancouver's 2010 Winter Olympics. Those are good examples that we showcase the beauty of this province and the beauty of this city to the world. So hopefully we can do the same this time around.
1: Hiro, thanks for coming on to talk about this today.
0: Thank you so much, Mike. Have a good day.
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28: This is Global News. I'm Darius Zargar. Delta police are investigating an overnight shooting at a business. Shots were fired around 3:40 a.m. in the 8200 block of 120th Street. Officers found several shots had been fired into an unoccupied business. Police say the shooting appears to be targeted, but it's unknown if the incident is extortion related. More pain at the pump today for those filling up, seeing significant hikes for the price of fuel. Prices are hovering around $2.24 a liter, although some other stations show $2.22 and $2.25. Gas analysts continue to attribute the hike to the blockade in the Strait of Hormuz impacting supply.
29: One tax being suspended for a very short period of time may not be enough. They may have to look at a coordinated effort in order to mitigate these costs. But look, I don't see any major solution to all of this. The reality is that Canada missed the boat. It chose to take a position that it was more important to follow net zero, and the policies that prevented pipelines from being built, even though we've had some, is very controversial. But it's costing you and I an extra 37, 38 cents a liter today.
28: That's Dan McTagg with the Canadians for Affordable Energy. While the prices are high, gas analysts say the record of $2.41 a liter was set back in the fall of 2022. Meantime, Prime Minister Mark Carney says Ottawa will send support to restore shipping access in the Strait of Hormuz.
6: In an interview with the Canadian Press, Carney said despite Washington's claims that it has paused the conflict, there is not a durable ceasefire. His stance on the war in Iran shifted once Donald Trump's goal, quote, evolved. Carney says while Canada opposes the actions of the Iranian regime, it's concerned about how those objectives are pursued and whether the countries involved are complying with international law. Naira Ahmed, The Canadian Press.
28: Today is the deadline for Alberta separatists to gather petition signatures that could trigger a referendum on pulling the province out of the Confederation. Premier Danielle Smith has said she would move forward with a province-wide referendum if enough names are gathered and verified, but the petition faces another hurdle. An Edmonton judge is expected to rule next week on a court challenge launched by a group of Alberta First Nations that argue the petition violates treaty rights. Canada's poverty rate is holding steady at 11% for 2024. Statistics Canada says none of it recorded the highest poverty rate at 31.7% due to the high cost of living in much of the north. The territory was followed by BC at 13% and Ontario at 12.5%. A warning from the Supreme Court of BC about a problem that could see some suspects released from custody during the trials in rural courthouses.
8: A notice from the Supreme Court of British Columbia says criminal trials in smaller communities could be delayed or moved because of staffing shortages and logistical issues, including inmate transportation and limited resources. Opposition critic Steve Cooner says that's leaving people in smaller communities feeling less safe.
12: And that's a measure of public safety. And so if communities are feeling unsafe more than ever before, that's a major failure on the part of this government.
8: Premier David Eby says the government is continuously working to remove backlogs from the court. The Trial Lawyers Association of BC says the system is already underfunded and it's getting worse. The court says there are temporary fixes, but warns they are not sustainable. Aaron MacArthur, Global News.
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15: Well, today on the Johnny SmartPoint Real Estate Hour with John Carlson, we're going to talk about pricing, because in this market, it seems like deciding on a price that you want to sell a property for is a little bit like Goldilocks and the Three Bears. Sometimes it's too cold, sometimes it's too hot, sometimes it's just right. But according to John, there are three types of pricing, and three types of pricing that work in different situations. And we're going to find out some great advice about how to price a property to get the most you can get, because after all, that's the bottom line. You want to get the most you can get. Because John Carlson is a 2% real estate agent. He charges 2% commission. Right there, he'll save you some money. You can find him online at johnnysmartpoint.com. You can also give him a call, 604-612-0080. Or you can just keep listening, because John Carlson is here right now. Hi, John. How are you?
16: Hey, I'm doing great. Here I am. Thank you. And by the way, you mentioned that my 2% commission structure can save you money. It can save you money, compared to what else you're looking at. So I want to be careful about issuing that blank statement. But yes, I've built a career in the last 30 years for providing excellent value and getting results for people. So thanks for bringing that up.
15: Yeah, compared to what the more typical real estate agent charges, John can save you money. And I keep hearing your name. I was watching the Edmonton Oilers lose on Thursday night, and they kept mentioning John Carlson. And I think it's funny because they have a player named John Carlson.
16: Yes.
15: And they also have another player named Leo Carlson. And because of there's two Carlsons, they always say John Carlson's full name.
16: Ah.
15: And so it's a John Carlson with the puck. John Carlson shoots.
16: I like that. And he's good too, apparently.
15: Yeah, he is good.
16: I haven't watched much, but I'll probably get into it as the playoffs go on. But
15: yeah,
16: many times my name's on TV, I'm happy. And because of that one young fella, my name is now on the Stanley Cup.
15: Yeah, that's true. I think
16: that's a nice plus.
15: Well, there you go. So we're going to talk about the three types of pricing, because we always talk about pricing and how important pricing is, because if you go in with too big a price, that is not necessarily a great idea in this kind of market. But then again, sometimes it is, because it's way more complicated than just deciding on a good price and putting it out there.
16: Well, yeah. You know, in one way, you want to get a good price and put it out there. But there's a lot of moving parts and there's a lot of variables when it comes to making a decision on how to price your property when you're putting it on the market. And some of those variables would include the market condition in general. And we're going to do a quick market update soon. But you want to make sure that your strategy and the property itself matches the market conditions. And then there's your own personal situation as well. You know, sometimes if the property's right and the market's there, people might choose a pricing strategy that's very sharp because they've already purchased a property and they want to be able to control the timeline. And when you offer a better value on the market, you have more control over some of the other aspects of it in terms of more leverage and helping get the dates and the other terms that you want because your price is attractive. So it's not just as simple as taking a Sharpie and writing $4.99 on a sticker and, you know, putting it on something and throwing it on eBay. You know, it's not really that way. You want to make sure you understand, again, the market, the situation, the property, and come up with some ideas that will match what you're trying to achieve, because, you know, today's market is a little different than it was years ago. And so today I thought, you know, let's talk about what I would call the three pricing strategies that are the most common, but also let's talk about the three levels of negotiation that I'm finding properties are going through right now, because it's not just a one-time negotiation typically in this market. It can be a second time or a third time. And recently I've had experience with a couple of listings that have sold where we've gone through these very processes. And so I thought, you know, pricing is important. You mentioned earlier in the program that I might be able to save people money on commission compared to other agents, what they charge. And that's true. But I'm going to suggest right now that a good experienced agent who can help you price properly, that's going to be more valuable to you than any commission savings you might see. So keep that in mind. And this is coming from a guy who, you mentioned earlier in the program that I might be able to save people money on commission compared to other agents, what they charge. And that's true. But I'm going to suggest right now that a good experienced agent who can help you price properly, that's going to be more valuable to you than any commission savings you might see. So keep that in mind. Then this is coming from a guy who's, you know, done a lot of, you know,

0: So you want to be that much extra sharp and experienced and ready to go when you hit the market.
1: And we're also going to talk a little bit about the psychology of pricing and negotiations, because it's really important that your real estate agent kind of knows the situation that the buyer is in as well. And there's a lot of moving parts to all this.
0: Knowledge is power. You're right, Marty.
1: Knowledge is power. We're going to talk a lot about that on this edition. But right now, let's get a market update. You've had you 2 sales this past week. Pretty good.
0: Yeah, maybe I'll start off by congratulating some good clients of mine. It's too bad. I was hoping to have Tom on the program this morning, but he's busy. But Tom and Terry, congratulations. We have a sale of a property. This is a house in Maple Ridge, in West Maple Ridge. And time on market was about 3 weeks, maybe. So, you know, that's a good time. We exposed ourselves, so to speak, to the market. We got our responses. And, we had to work to make things go the way we wanted them to go, where we were satisfied. And we did that work and we got that result. So I'm always happy when I get to put a sold sticker up on a sign and congratulate my clients. And my second client I want to mention here, and I hope he's listening. He's out in Edmonton. So I guess condolences to the team. I guess I heard that a couple days ago they missed.
1: Yeah.
0: They lost. So
1: yeah, they just kind of ran out of gas.
0: But so George, I'm sorry to hear that. But George is a fella who is an executor of an estate of a property here in British Columbia, and a townhouse. And so a little bit of a different story. And, you know, when I get calls to handle estate sales, you know, that I always feel quite honored, because if you think about it, Martin, you know, if a family member passes away and you've got, you know, that's a difficult process for a family. And then you've got the various beneficiaries who want to see the maximum return on the sale of the property. You've got a whole bunch of decision makers, or maybe just one decision maker, but a lot of voices giving input.
1: A lot of people chirping.
0: A lot of people talk. And so when people call me when it's an estate sale, I've done a lot of work on, you know, probate and estate sales, and help people get through that process with the help of their lawyer, of course. But I wanted to, you know, just congratulate them, because this was a situation where we had a townhouse in a development where there was another listing that had been on the market for quite a long time, and it was highly renovated and we weren't. And what did we offer? Well, we had a good location and a good yard and great bones to work with. So getting the price right on that was important. And, you know, in the end, it was kind of interesting. The thing about that I recall was these people were quite motivated to sell. They didn't want to just carry this thing forever. And of course, the executor's out of the province and the families saying, let's get this done. And one thing I'm really proud about with this particular sale was we tested the market with a price that we thought was fair. And, you know, we weren't getting as far as we wanted, so we thought we'd drop the price. And I remember the sellers, the family had a meeting, and they got back to me and said, hey, John, here's what we're thinking. Let's slash it to here. Because, you know, and I thought, you know, okay, well, that would definitely sell the property, but I thought, is that really the best thing to do? So I suggested we don't go that far. I suggested we bring it down a bit, but maybe not to where the point where they had kind of thought it might take.
1: Right.
0: Because they were getting a little bit antsy. And so I was happy to say that, you know, based on that decision to listen to me, we did get a price that was higher than where they had thought we might have to drop it to. So sometimes, you know, sometimes pricing is about facing reality and saying, hey, we need to do something here. Maybe we need to adjust the price or change things because our competition is changing and sales might not support us. Other times, you know, my job is to give people advice to say, hey, you know what, let's not panic. Let's take our time. Let's, you know, if things don't go well in the next 2 or 3 weeks, let's look at that option again. But I don't know if we need to go to the so-called nuclear option, you know, to get sold. So, again, coming down to pricing, there was these two sales that I had that just finished up this week really got me thinking again about just how important pricing is in today's market, given that buyers are, I'll say this nicely, very judgmental, very discerning, and they're very careful. You know, there's not a fear of waiting. In fact, a lot of buyers are recognizing that waiting could be to their advantage, and they can take their time and find a perfect property. So again, the 3 stages of negotiation that we're going to talk about and the pricing strategy that you have, I think is really one of the most important things for sellers to wrap their heads around if they're on, and buyers for that matter. Mm-hmm. But really right now the challenge, and I work with a lot of home sellers, and my job, my specialty is helping people sell property for top dollar and get it done in a timeline that meets, you know, their needs. So pricing and the negotiation, these are things that, you know, maybe some people are just naturals, and, you know, they come out in their first year or two and they

0: got it in the bag. But I find that I think that the skill of negotiating and discernment is something that you kind of build up over a lot of time in the business. So I'm happy to give that expertise to my clients.
1: Mm-hmm. So April is in the books now. Yeah. We're into May. Did you see anything, any positive signs, any little flowers popping up?
0: Oh, yeah. Yeah, I mean, I haven't seen the fully published reports yet, but I watch the numbers, you know, daily and weekly. And I think the nice thing about April that's just in the books now for 2026 is that we did see a bit of a bump in terms of a spring market. If you recall back to last year, we were kind of waiting for one. Mm-hmm. And last year in March and April and May, the story was, well, the sellers are understanding that it's a spring market because the sellers were hitting the market in record numbers. But the buyers weren't really responding. And interestingly, when we look at Greater Vancouver and the Fraser Valley for April, we find that relative to last year, our sales are up a little bit in April over, not a lot, a few percent maybe, depending on the segment. And the number of new listings hitting the market is lower than it was last April by a little bit. So we're not talking about a great change in the market, but what I am seeing is maybe in most segments or a lot of segments, a ceasefire or a stop to the slide that we've been in. So right. We've just seen listing inventory for most segments going up and up and up and up and sales kind of dropping. And that supply and demand ratios create prices that are softening. Now, I'm comparing, when you ask me how is April of 2026, well, compared to April of 2025, it's a little bit of an improvement in terms of supply and demand. That'll stabilize prices a little bit more. And it's a bit of an increase over March of 2026. So compared to last year or last month, we're doing a little bit better. But you need to put that in the context of the overall market. We're still about 40% over our 10-year averages for April and May in terms of supply. So there's still a lot of listings on the market sitting unsold compared to our 10-year averages. And our sales are still down, you know, 25 or 30%, something like that. I'll look at the numbers. We'll talk about that more next week compared to our 10-year averages. So, you know, on the one side, there's a bit of stability. There's a heartbeat out there. You can sell. Properties are selling. Buyers are out there. But understand that it's still a very competitive market. The supply and demand ratios or the sale to active listing ratios are for all three segments. You're looking at attached. You're looking at detached houses, apartments, townhouses, and detached, let's just say. And all three of them are just hovering right around that sort of barely balanced territory, or they're into solid buyer market territory, which usually means prices are, you know, very negotiable, and you want to work hard to make sure you get a deal that sticks.
1: Mm-hmm. And you were saying higher-end homes that were doing all right, luxury homes.
0: Yeah, you know, I'm finding that for a while, the higher-end properties were really hard to sell. And I think that's because in times of maybe uncertainty, you have, I would call it a discretionary buyer. Hey, I'm in a house right now. I've kind of aspired to getting a bigger home. And, you know, maybe I could do it right now, but maybe I'll wait. And a lot of this uncertainty hurt things a bit. But now that the spring has sprung, I'm finding things like higher-end properties, maybe a nice acreage or big lots, or some of the higher-end homes are starting to have a little bit more action on that. And I think that might have to do with the fact that some of these higher end homes, maybe they're not move up buyers. Last week we talked about the fact the chain where you've got your entry level buyer, and then over the years they gain some equity in their property, and so they're able to sell because the market's moved up with them and raised everybody up, and now they can move to the next stage. Well, what I'm finding in some of these middle segments is, you know, the house is waiting for that guy in the townhouse to sell, and he's waiting for the guy in the condo to sell, so to speak. So there's a little bit of that. So I don't want to go overboard and say that luxury properties are suddenly red hot, but I am seeing encouraging signs that people are willing to step up to the market if they think they're getting the right value proposition, which comes down, once again, to your pricing and your negotiation through the process.
1: Mm-hmm. And that's what we're going to talk about on this edition of the Johnny SmartPoint Real Estate Hour. The three types of pricing and the three levels of negotiation, the three types of pricing, that the three strategies you need to know about. And when we come back, we'll hear more about that. And if you would like to get a hold of John, maybe you've got a property you're thinking of selling and you'd like to talk to John, he's easy to get a hold of. Just go to to johnnysmartpoint.com. That's his website. Or give him a call, 604-612-0080. You can also send an email, john@johnnysmartpoint.com.
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1: Welcome back. 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And we're talking about pricing. And you're going to kind of get into the three types of pricing and also the three levels of negotiation that you need to know if you're selling a property. But you were just telling me a bit of a controversy among the real estate agents in the Lower Mainland, and it's about pricing.
0: Well, yeah, I mentioned a discussion that I'd had, and this is not the first time this discussion has come up. I'd been part of a discussion like this only a month or two ago as well, and I wouldn't call it a controversy, but a difference of opinion. And you know what? I like discussions where there's a difference of opinion, you know, because guess what? You might learn something,
1: sure,
0: first of all, because there's a lot of different points of view out there. But it's also interesting just to kind of understand how other people think if it's different from the way you think. So This was the controversy, or not, this was the discussion, not controversy. This was the discussion. And I won't say where or what price range, but there was a discussion about one or two homes on MLS where, let's say the price, I'm just going to make up some numbers. Let's say the house was listed at $1.8 million. But here was the discussion. You know, I talked to that agent, and they made it very clear that the seller would not look at any offer that was under $2 million. But yet they're priced at $1.8 million. And I'll bet you right now a lot of listeners are probably saying, yeah, you know, I don't like the sound of that. Because, you know, if you go in, if you see a house listed for $1.8 million and you go, hey, this looks pretty darn good, I think I'd be interested. And then you find out, the later in the process you find out, the more disappointing it is. Hey, by the way, here's a list price, but the seller won't accept that. Some people don't understand that you don't have to accept the list price that you offer on MLS.
1: Interesting.
0: A list price is an invitation to do business, and it's about positioning, and it's about getting attention, and this is what we're going to talk about. So the discussion went something like this. Some people on one end of the spectrum said we should not allow the Real Estate Board of Greater Vancouver for people to list here a price and expect a far significant, more significant price if they're going to sell. They won't accept it. Why would we allow that? where I'm kind of on the other, I am on the other end of the spectrum, because, you know, my contribution to the discussion went something like this. Hey, you know what? For the most part, I'm not a real big fan of that sort of strategy where you list it so low. Well, maybe in a red hot market, that's a different thing, but yeah. We're not there. But in a market like this, where you list it really low and you won't accept that price, it would have to be significantly higher. I said, I'm not necessarily a big fan of that, but I wouldn't want to be the person to rule it out. Or if you take that to its logical conclusion where people might want that not to be allowed, then what is allowed? Is there going to be a law or a rule that says you can only sell for X number of dollars over your list price? I think, and I said this to some of the agents, this was my contribution to the discussion. I said, you know what? There's not necessarily anything wrong with a seller choosing a list price and deciding what they will accept, whether it's higher or lower than that price. That's not the problem. In my opinion, the problem might be a real estate agent like myself, if I didn't understand it, if I couldn't explain to my client, hey, client, you know, that house that you looked at, I called the agent. Yeah, I know it's listed for $1.8 million, but here's the thing. They have employed a pricing strategy that I would sort of call the event pricing strategy or the attention-grabbing pricing strategy. Just so you know, it looks like a great deal, but apparently they're not willing to accept anything less than maybe $2 million on this 1.8. So if I can wrap my head around that, if I can understand why a seller would do that, I can present that to my buyer client and I can say, hey, here's the deal. There's no point in us getting upset about it. Maybe we don't want to write $2 million. Well, guess what? We can always write a lower offer and let's test my skills and see if I can convince them to take less. So I would suggest that rather than making laws or rules that say you can't price here and decide to sell there, I mean, that I say, let the free market work. Let a seller and a seller's agent pick a price and a strategy. If it's not a good strategy, they're going to fail. Mm-hmm. Let them fail.
1: Yeah.
0: You know, but I don't think that I would want to be in a position where I'd want to make rules about how people could list and sell. And so it was an interesting discussion. There were good points on both sides. But I think the point of that is for the public out there, when you're looking at listings, you need to remember that there are maybe three different pricing strategies. And as we're going to get into more in the second half of the program. One of them that I just mentioned, I'm going to call it attention-seeking or event-based pricing. You're looking to grab a bunch of attention even though you want to get more than the list price. That's not a bad strategy in certain markets and certain conditions. There's also what I would call the aspirational pricing. In other words, hey, let's price it high and leave some room for negotiating because we don't know if we're going to get this or not. And then there's what I might call perceived market pricing. So I want to get into those. And then also the three different levels where your pricing is going to be tested three steps along the way.
1: The three types of pricing that you need to know. That's coming up next on the Johnny Smart Point Real Estate Hour with John Carlson, 2% realtor, charges 2% commission. You can find him online, johnnysmartpoint.com. Or give him a call, 604-612-0080. And more with John right after this.
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21: Global News, I'm Darius Sargar. The Vancouver Whitecaps are in danger of being relocated. American businessman Grant Gustafson has submitted a formal bid to buy the MLS club and move them to Las Vegas. Former Vancouver Canucks and Grizzlies owner Arthur Griffiths says the team needs additional streams of revenue.
22: So to the extent today, what we need to address is the fact that professional sports teams need to have parking, concessions, F&B, as they say, and anything else that you would think of, signage, naming rights, all of those sorts of things in the greater pot are required for professional sports teams, Whitecaps, or anybody else, in order to survive in a major league city.
21: Griffiths says Vancouver cannot afford to lose the Caps. The team currently sitting second in MLS standings with an 8-1-0 record and are coming off their most successful season in the league. Well, it's going to be a hot weekend in Metro Vancouver and the Fraser Valley, with even hotter temperatures expected in the forecast this summer, potentially breaking records. One city councillor, Lucy Maloney, is advocating to expand access to cooling spaces so residents can get a reprieve from the heat.
23: BC, and particularly Vancouver's old buildings, weren't designed for the kind of heat levels that we're seeing now. And we need government funding so that at a building level, we can retrofit things like heat pumps for cooling.
21: She also adds that she would like to see centres open more often throughout the summer. In the weather forecast this weekend, it's going to be beautiful and sunny, a high of 19 degrees in Vancouver, 24 degrees inland. Tonight, clear, a low of 12. Sunday, Monday, sunny again, a high of 20, 26 inland. Tuesday, Wednesday, sunny again, a high of 20 degrees. From the Global News Desk, I'm Darius Sargar.
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1: 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You can find him online, johnnysmartpoint.com. Before the break, we were talking about a pricing strategy that I started thinking about, and that would annoy me. The idea that, say, you had a house and you put it on the market, a list price of 1.8, and then someone offered you 1.8, and then the realtor said, we won't accept that offer. We're only accepting offers of $2 million. If I was the buyer and I saw the listing for 1.8 and I decided, I want it. That's a big decision. And you make that offer 1.8, and then they come back and they say, no, we want $2 million for that. I think I would be so annoyed by that, I might even just walk away.
0: Yes, that is one of the dangers and one of the risks about what I'll call aspirational pricing, event-based pricing. If you're pricing it really sharp, expecting to get more, then you might turn people off who don't really recognize what your strategy is all about. So when you were saying this to me, two things popped into my mind. First of all, yeah, I can see how people would be disappointed, but I think if I was your agent working with you on this property, I would have already done my due diligence. I would first of all recognize if the house really was worth $2 million maybe. Hey, this is a heck of a deal. The price is pretty sharp. I'm going to call that agent. And this is stage one. I mentioned there's three stages of negotiation in today's market. Stage one is this, the feeler call. Hey, Sally, I see your new listing. Boy, it's listed at 1.8. Looks like a pretty nice little listing. What can you tell me about it? Well, you know, she might say, well, John, you know, we priced it really sharp. We're anticipating multiple offers. She might say, I'm authorized to say that we're, because you can only disclose what your client authorizes you to in writing. Sometimes you're authorized in writing. Hey, we're looking at offers at $2 million plus. Or she might say, yeah, John, that's an introductory price and we're going to see where it goes. She likely would give me some hints that, hey, you know, mm-hmm. and I would likely, if I know what I'm doing, I would be able to recognize that strategy based on the price. And so I would feel things out a little bit. So it doesn't matter what state, what pricing strategy you take. You could take a lower price, you know, like the event-based pricing. You could take a high price, which I call aspirational pricing. In other words, let's price it too high just to see what happens. And I'm going to talk about some situations where that might actually benefit you. Or you could price kind of the middle on the perceived market pricing where you think it right about where it needs to be. Doesn't matter which strategy you take. Step one, you're likely to get that first feeler call. And here's why. We might list your home really well in terms of a nice, accurate price, but we might get calls from agents saying, hey, John, my buyer, my client, they've sold. They're ready to purchase a property, and they've got a budget up to a certain amount, and you're just a little over that budget. So I'm going to call you and ask you, does it make sense for me to show your property? If we were interested, we couldn't pay the list price. Are your sellers flexible in pricing? Are there some things that they would appreciate more than getting their list price? That's a great question to ask another agent. And the agent might go, well, what do you mean? Well, my clients have already sold. They're currently living with family. So even though we wouldn't or couldn't pay that list price, would you be flexible if we could give you flexible dates? In other words, we'll give you the 2 months, we'll give you the 3 months. We could even write in the contract that the buyer is willing within 30 days of closing to extend another 30 days. This could give a seller a lot of comfort when it comes to finding their next property.
1: Yeah.
0: So that feeler call comes in. It doesn't matter how you price your home. You're probably going to get that negotiation call. Sometimes they're just really blunt. Hey, John, I got one the other day. Your list price is 1.5 million. My client's around 1.25. What do you think? And I said, well, you know, I don't think that would work. Fair enough. Nothing wrong with a phone call. So, you know, back to the example we mentioned. If you had an agent that was working for you as a buyer's agent, he or she would probably be able to at least prepare you for the fact that, hey, when you write this 1.8, you think they're just going to sign it. That's not necessarily the case. And the other thing is, you know, I like the fact that sellers and buyers can operate in a free market. And, you know, if that's your strategy, then power to you. But as you mentioned, there are downsides to pricing low and expecting a big bump. So let me throw this back at you this way, Martin. You said you'd probably be a little bit perturbed in this situation. Hey, 1.8, I love it. Oh, they won't take less than 2 million. Well, let's just back the clock up. Let's just say suddenly now it's March of 2022.
1: Uh-oh.
0: Would you be perturbed by it then, or would you be expecting it?
1: I would be expecting it for sure.
0: Yeah.
1: Because and it seemed like that was the overriding the what you call the attention-based pricing it really low was the way everybody was doing it because it was all bidding wars.
0: And you know why? There was a geyser of, you know, of buyer pressure. Just, hey, these buyers have lost 3-4 times in a row. They're primed. They're ready to open their wallets. There was people, fear of missing out. There was limited supply. And so at that time, again, like I say, pricing, you want to look at your situation. You want to look at your property and which, you know, and you also want to look at the market conditions. At that time, it made perfect sense to price really low because you captured everybody's attention. There might only be 3 listings in your segment, but if you're the best one, and there are 15 buyers. I mean, I've had as many as 30 offers on a listing before. It was a foreclosure, and so a little different. But you could get 10 and 12 and 15 offers in those days on a property. So by being the sharpest, hey, we're looking at offers on Tuesday. Well, guess where everybody's going on Tuesday? They're not going to the other 2 or 3 listings in your segment. They're going to you. And all that pressure pushed the prices up because the market would support that strategy. Now, I'm not saying that the market won't support that strategy, but I'm saying that it's a much different situation now, and you have to be kind of careful. So the downside of that, of that event-based pricing would be you might turn people off, or you might get a multiple offer situation with two or three or four offers, let's just say, but those buyers are not in the same mindset they were when that worked really well. A lot of those buyers might be saying, well, hey, I'll pay the price. Maybe I'll squeak a little bit over, but I'm not going to get in a bidding war. No way. We went through that. Those days are over. No matter how much I like this property, I refuse to get sucked in to a bidding war. And so again, the psychology kind of comes into it. So great example. I respect all opinions. I think people should be able to do what they want, of course, within reason and within the law. But just know that that list price, sometimes it's priced real low on purpose. Sometimes it's priced high for a certain reason. And sometimes it's more in the middle, and you have to kind of decide where and get your agent to help you out with that.
1: So you talk about aspirational pricing, pricing it maybe higher than the market is kind of expecting. What's the advantage, or what's the strategy there, in especially in a market like it is now, where people are really, really, really picky?
0: Well, you might have a very unique property that's hard to judge. You know, I mean, I do appraisals all the time, and some properties are fairly easy. There's a lot of recent comparables. There's in terms of sales, there's some very similar properties that are on the market with a tight kind of grouping of pricing, and you can, you know, stepping outside of that is going to be kind of difficult. If the guy across the hallway from you sold for $1.2 million, and you're the same unit, and they just sold last month, and the other units are kind of between $1,190,000 and, you know, $1,215,000, you're kind of pretty much defined in terms of what the market is. But if you've got a spectacular view or a number of certain features of your property that are really hard to find anywhere else, rooftop balconies in some areas are really hot. You go out to the valley and a big house with RV parking for the trailer, that's a great thing. Or locations, certain things, they can really work. And one of the benefits is there is a seller can say, hey, number one, I tested the market. And if you have time to test the market and you're not urgent, well, there's one benefit. You can try this way. I tested it, and here's the other big thing that I think is important in people's minds is they say, I needed to test it to make sure that I knew that I wasn't leaving any money on the table.
1: Right.
0: So that might be the benefit. Or here's another benefit to, I'll call it slightly aspirational pricing. I've done this before where we have a property and the people don't want to sell until they know where they're going. So, you know, they're downsizing and they need that perfect little townhouse, and it has to be one level, and it has to have a garage, and has to have a yard, and, you know, for 55 and over. I'm just picking that category. Those can sometimes be a little bit harder to find. So what you might do is you might say, well, John, if we list our property at a sharp price or even in market price, we might get an offer before we're really ready to move. In which case, here's one option. You can say, well, you know what? Why don't we just try it, you know, $20,000 or $30,000 higher than I think we should? We'll get it on the market, and we'll go out looking at properties. And then guess what? When we find one that you really like, maybe you want to write a subject to sale offer on it, that's when we can sharpen it back to the market price and take that 20 or 30 off. We've tested the market for 2 or 3 weeks. Maybe it didn't happen. Now we've got more motivation because we found a place that you're very focused on buying. So a couple things we can do. We can drop that price down. I can contact everybody else who's shown the property, because I keep notes of all the agents that shown and feedback and all that. I can say, hey, good news. That place that you showed 2 weeks ago of mine, my listing, we just dropped it $20,000, $30,000 because we've got some new motivation. So you mentioned at the time that your client was kind of giving it some thought. They were comparing it to other units. Well, maybe we can drag that person right back and in 2 days get an offer because we've sharpened our price up. So again, different properties. Maybe the property lends itself to some interpretation. It's got a wild card factor, so you price it on the high end. Maybe your motivation level says you're not really that keen on selling right away anyways. You don't mind testing it for a little while. And you don't want to be selling before you know where you go. So some of these could be reasons to try aspirational pricing. But again, remember that if you're expecting for, buyers to be duking it out on your front yard for the right to buy your house, those days are gone. So you want to be careful not to pit two or three buyers against one another, because they might just walk away and you might end up with nothing. So one strategy, the aspirational pricing strategy, it can work in some situations, but it definitely has its dangers and you want to be careful of in this market.
1: So that's aspirational pricing. That's pricing it high. And we've talked about the attention-based pricing where you price it kind of lower than it's worth and everybody knows it. What about sort of what you call the market value pricing, right in the middle? And I would think that would be the obvious choice, making sure that you're competitively priced, but still, you know, getting what the property is worth. And I mean, I would imagine that probably is a strategy that's used more often than not, especially in this market.
0: I think so. And I, you know, most people want to maximize the sale, as you said, but they recognize that the environment they're operating in doesn't lend itself well to leaving way too much negotiating room so that you never get to negotiate because you're not one of the top choices because you've left so much room in your price that your competition at your price range to the buyers out there is better. So you want to be careful that way. So they just the perceived market value pricing typically is a good fit for people. It's nice because, you know, if you do it right, you're not leaving any money on the table. You recognize that, hey, if we get this price or close to it, we're doing pretty good. So we're not shooting for more. Therefore, when you're priced appropriately in the market, you're getting a steady group of buyers, you know, people who are serious, who like what you offer, obviously, in your segment, let's say. They're going to come and take a look if you're priced appropriately. So, you know, you're not expecting a push-up. You're not leaving a ton of room and maybe leaving some showings out from people who didn't look at it because they didn't know if they could afford it or not. But you're getting that meat of the market, the showings in your segment. So you get a little bit more, I would say, consistent showing activity. And the nice thing is, at any price, Martin, here's another interesting thing. Your options are always wide open. And what I mean by that is, you introduce your property at a price on the market, and within a matter of days or weeks, whatever it might be, you can file a listing amendment form, sign it. And what that means is you can put the price up. A little bit different. You don't see it every day in this market, but you might say, hey, wow, we've got a bunch of people, three or four people who might be writing an offer. We can adjust the price if we want. A little bit risky in this market. Or, as you see more commonly, hey, we tested this a little bit, and we know we're kind of in the game, but either our motivation level went up a little bit or we started to realize we maybe weren't going to achieve the marker we were looking for. Well, you can always adjust the price down as well. So the perceived market value starting point is a good one. And it tends to work best because for most people because they still feel they're getting top dollar. They do leave a little bit of room to negotiate and they feel like all their options are kind of open, whether it be up or down. So you can expect negotiation on any deal, and that's another thing we're going to talk about here. Let's talk about the second stage of negotiation for a minute. Doesn't matter what your pricing strategy is. First stage is the feeler call.
1: Right.
0: Are we even going to look at it? If we do, do we have any realistic expectation the buyer thinks of getting somewhere? Then they look at it. Then they like it. Well, I'll tell you, on the one of the sales I just had, offer came in, and we knew we were sitting pretty good because we didn't have a ton of showings. Nobody's getting 10 showings a week right now, typically. But we were getting good activity in our first 2 to 3 weeks. And everybody had good comments about the house. Some people hadn't sold yet, but they were, hey, we're going to keep it on our list because we like it. And other people had looked, yeah, you know, we're looking around. And so we were getting pretty good feedback. And then the offer came from the people who brought the offer and ended up buying the home. And it was low. It was, you know, and my seller said, John, tell these people I don't want to deal with it. And so I convinced him to change his mind and said, look, here's what I know. I've done my research. I've talked to the agent. I try to find out everything I can. I know that these people have already sold their property. I know that they looked at over 30 properties before deciding on yours. I know that they have a big RV and they've been looking for RV parking. You've got a beautiful big driveway with that RV parking to the side. And we're priced appropriately. Like, what are their realistic expectations of getting a better house or one like yours at a better price? So I said, I think we've got a lot of leverage. They've already sold. They got a deadline. They got to move into a new house. So I felt like, even though the market didn't favor sellers so much, that we were positioned properly and we had a lot of leverage. So when that offer came in, I said to my seller, let's just shave a few thousand off our list price because we already think it's pretty good to show some good faith. We'll put it to them. And we'll show them why. I said, leave it with me. He goes, okay, John, I don't think they're going to go for it. Well, sure enough, they did go for it. We had an accepted offer. And so my client was quite happy. So there's the second stage. There's the meat of your negotiation. The offer comes in. Negotiating based on if your price is decent and you've got a good property, you've got a lot more leverage than if you're way up there aspirational and people are just kind of floating stuff at you. But then again, here's the third stage. I'll be kind of quick. The house inspection. And you know, I guess I can't blame people for wanting to get a good deal. And buyers recognize that, okay, I've negotiated a price on a house. Now I've done the inspection. Now it's time to negotiate again. You see it all the time.
1: Yeah.
0: And in some cases there are legitimate reasons. Hey, we found a problem. There's an issue here that has to be fixed. Somebody's got to pay for it. It's your house. We'll go through with the deal, but you're going to pay for it, not us. Okay, fair enough. But more often now I'm seeing, well, the furnace is 10 years old. The hot water tank is 7 or 8 years old. And and they're working just fine. This is not a new house. The house is 35 years old. Or people might want to negotiate based on all kinds of things. And here's another little story. I had one very recently where we had a negotiation. We did keep it together. We just simply said, as the seller, we said, hey, you've already got the right deal. We've priced these things into the house. We know this is not new. We know this is not new, but everything's working great. It's not a new house. This is appropriate. We baked it into the cake, so to speak, that price. And the agent said to me, yeah, John, I understand. It's just that when my client sold, they got chewed up a little bit on the inspection. So now I think they think it's their time to do the same. So that's going to be the third level of negotiation you got to get through, is after the home inspection, once you've done one and two. And where you start off in price in terms of high, medium, low will have a lot to do with how you handle those different stages two and three in negotiation when they come through.
1: Mm-hmm. Interesting stuff. And a good example of why you need a real estate agent who has lived through every kind of market that there is.
0: I'm still alive. I'm still working it.
1: You've been doing this for like 30 years and you've seen every market from the COVID craziness to kind of the slower markets. And if you would like to talk to John, he is easy to get a hold of. Just go to johnnysmartpoint.com. That's the website. And you'll find his phone number, 604-612-0080. You can also send him an email, john@johnnysmartpoint.com. And he's a 2% realtor, charges 2% commission, and he gets results. And when we come back, we're going to find out some of the listings that are out there and what you can get in this market of Lower Mainland real estate. That's when the Johnny Smart Point Real Estate Hour with John Carlson continues right after this.
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0: Yes.
1: And you've got some interesting ones up there.
0: Yeah. And you know, if people call me and have me work for them, I can also promote their listings here on this program. And I find that works quite well.
1: That's
0: true. You know, with people who, hey, I heard you talking about, you know, so I want to jump right in there and actually tell people about a new listing. This one is really interesting because this is a townhouse in Pitt Meadows. And it's for age 55 plus. So it's retirement age. And as you know, I think the listeners know, but maybe not, that age restrictions are no longer enforceable in British Columbia in real estate, except for the seniors, the 55 and over designation. Right. So this is nice because this is a super quiet little development. It's called Meadowland Village. It's at 18960 Advent Road. And if you know that, it's a nice, quiet, no-through road. There's a school across the street. Not that you're going to need it, probably in a 55 and over complex, a park right there. It's a really nice spot. And this is, it's $599,900, and it's just under 1,000 square feet, two bedrooms, two bathrooms, all on one level. You've got a driveway in front. You've got a garage behind that single garage. Entry-level access, completely renovated inside, white kitchen, nice countertops, the bathroom's renovated. Outside, there's a private little yard. They cut the grass for you. You don't have to do any of that stuff. And a covered patio. So it's just really, like, it's just hit the market today. So if you go there, the photos should be on. If you take a look at it today, we're just opening up for viewings. It's unit number 19 in Meadowland Village, 18960 Advent Road. And that's a nice, you know, that's a great spot for people who are downside. It's a nice, very nice destination if that's your cup of tea. So yeah. Take a look, call me, have your agent call me. I want to talk about another listing. We dropped a price a little bit on a property. Again, partly what we were talking about earlier, my clients have found something they're interested in. And this is number 14 at 2736 Atlin Place. So this is Coquitlam East specifically on Atlin. And this is one of the better priced three-bedroom townhomes in all of Coquitlam. We're $779,900, and we're about 1320 square feet on three levels. The master bedroom offers a fantastic view from the top there, so you've got a beautiful view over trees to the mountains, bridges, and all that sort of thing. Perfectly renovated, 1320 square feet, three beds, two baths in Coquitlam. It's $779,900, and I think that if anyone's looking for something like that, this would be a really good choice. And then I want to put in one more quick plug. I've got a listing in Kitsilano, and this is in West Point. So the address is 3250 West Broadway in Greektown. It's number 211. We're listed at 916, two beds, two baths, views over the street towards the mountains. Location-wise, you just cannot beat this place for a walk score. Go out there, have lunch at the Greek restaurant across the street. You've got your banking, your shops, the transport. You've got Kitts Beach close by, all of that sort of stuff. So lifestyle, this is a fantastic listing. Looking forward to people calling me about that one as well.
1: 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Well, we'll see you next week, John. Thanks.
0: Looking forward to it. Thank you.
1: All right. 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
21: Global News at 3 p.m. I'm Darius Zargar. We begin with breaking news. Two pedestrians have been hit in Burnaby this afternoon. Burnaby RCMP say crews are blocking off the Hastings Street between Delta and Springer Avenue. Both pedestrians have been sent to hospital. The extent of their injuries is not known at this time. The driver remained on scene. RCMP say Hastings Street will likely be closed for several hours into the evening. Keep it here to Global News for the latest. Delta police are investigating a shooting at a business early this morning. Officers responded near 82nd Avenue and 120th Street just before 4 a.m. to reports of shots fired. Shell casings were found at the scene, and police confirm an unoccupied business was shot at. Investigators add that while the shooting appears to be targeted, it's unknown if it is extortion related. If you have more information, call Delta police. A pedestrian has died in hospital after being hit by a vehicle in Abbotsford Friday. Officers say the crash happened at the intersection of Simon Avenue and Emerson Street just after 3:30. Emergency crews arrived to find the pedestrian hit by a vehicle. Police say the woman driving the vehicle initially left the scene but came back a short time later. She was arrested. Abbotsford police say impairment is a factor in their investigation. Spirit Airlines stateside shut down, leaving customers stranded and scrambling.
18: Low-cost airline Spirit shutting down Saturday after not getting a government bailout, blaming several factors, including high fuel prices, leaving customers scrambling to get home. Transportation Secretary Sean Duffy.
19: We oftentimes don't have $500 million laying around in a spare account that we can put into a bailout of an airline.
18: He blames the Biden administration for not letting a Spirit-JetBlue merger go through. Meanwhile, at the Atlanta airport, flight attendant Freddie Peterson was surprised to find out he was out of a job.
20: The Virgin 101 that we took into Newark last night had 20-some people on it. It was completely
2: So,
18: Secretary Duffy says customers can get refunds or rebook low-cost flights. Check the Spirit or DOT websites. I'm Julie Walker.
21: Global news time is 3:03. In the weather forecast today, a mix of sun and cloud, a high of 19 degrees. Tonight, clear, a low of 12. Sunday, it's going to be sunny again, a high of 20 degrees, except 25 inland. Monday, sunny, a high of 21 and 26 degrees inland. Tuesday, Wednesday, sunny, highs of 20 degrees. Outside CKNW in downtown Vancouver, it's 16 degrees. Global News Time is 3:03. I'm Darius Sargar.
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6: I'm Martin Strong. Let's get right to the consumer news of the past week. I've got a question for you. Should Vancouver taxpayers have to pay so that the president of FIFA can get a police escort wherever he has to go during the World Cup soccer tournament's games here in Vancouver starting in June? Thought you might say that. And Vancouver police agree. They have denied a request from FIFA to provide a police escort for Gianni Infantino while in Vancouver. The deputy chief of the Vancouver Police Department said in a statement this week that formal motorcades, where they actually block the streets and stop the traffic, those are reserved for heads of state. And they say FIFA executives do not meet the standards. Meanwhile, Premier David Eby says the province will get a little help from the federal government when it comes to paying the tab for all the security they need for the tournament, to the tune of about an extra $100 million. And we may be losing our Vancouver Whitecaps soccer team, and it looks like a lot of cities are interested in buying the team. Vancouver Mayor Ken Sim says a lot of groups have reached out in recent days about buying the Whitecaps, but he cautions there's still a hill to climb and says the province will need to play a role in keeping the team here in Vancouver. His comments come after a U.S.-based group submitted a bid to Major League Soccer to buy the Whitecaps and relocate the team to Las Vegas. That group says it wants to build a privately funded soccer-specific stadium, but hasn't released any details. BC Jobs Minister Ravi Kalon says the province hasn't seen the proposal and argues the league can expand without moving the team out of Vancouver. The Whitecaps have actually been up for sale since 2024, and the owners say it really comes down to the stadium. See, they don't control BC Place, and that makes it harder to generate revenue. At the same time, the value of the franchise has gone through the roof, making a sale increasingly attractive. Still, there's political pressure to keep the club in Vancouver. A lot of talks ongoing between the province, the city, and the league, and fans are making their feelings clear with rallies, petitions, and pretty good attendance, all aimed at one goal, keeping the Whitecaps right where they are here in Vancouver. Children's advocates held a rally on Parliament Hill this week calling for new laws to protect kids from the side effects of social media, video games, and AI chatbots. Children First Canada CEO Sarah Austin says the risks to youth are just getting worse. She points to cases where young people are being groomed and having interactions with chatbots, which are leading them into some pretty bad situations. Families and experts say we need stronger rules, including a duty of care for platforms and independent oversight. A duty of care means those platforms would be legally responsible for taking reasonable steps to keep users, especially kids, safe from harm. Culture Minister Mark Miller is leading work on new legislation after a previous bill failed to pass. In the meantime, BC Premier David Eby says he is still committed to getting answers about the role of AI in the Tumbler Ridge mass shooting. He says a public inquiry into the case remains on the table, even as some victims' families launch wrongful death suits against OpenAI. An American lawyer based in Chicago is representing some of those families, and he says they will probably seek more than $1 billion U.S. in their legal action against OpenAI, the company behind ChatGPT and its founder, Sam Altman. And that's not just about the Tumbler Ridge shooting. It's actually seven different lawsuits that overlap, mostly in the U.S. The lawyer, Jay Adelson, says the plaintiffs are seeking more than $1 billion to make a statement about the need for justice. He points to one of the victims in the Tumbler Ridge shooting, Maya Gabala, a 12-year-old who survived being shot at point-blank range. The victims and their families allege in their lawsuits that OpenAI made a conscious decision not to notify police about the shooter's troubling activity just months before the shooting. China has blocked Meta, the company blank range. The victims and their families allege in their lawsuits that OpenAI made a conscious decision not to notify police about the shooter's troubling activity just months before the shooting. China has blocked Meta, the company that runs Facebook,

0: Meta. The unexpected move comes after the deal reportedly triggered Beijing's concerns about the transfer of all this advanced technology from China to the U.S. Manus has Chinese roots, but is based in Singapore and provides a general-purpose AI agent that can autonomously carry out sophisticated tasks like app coding, market research, or quarterly budget preparation. The raw milk movement continues to pick up steam in the U.S. Backers of raw milk are pushing to make the potentially dangerous product more widely available and easier to obtain in the United States. More than 36 bills supporting raw milk have been introduced in state houses across the U.S., and a growing number of states are making it legal to sell. Top government officials and internet influencers are helping drive the momentum, including, of course, U.S. Health Secretary Robert F. Kennedy Jr. At the same time, public health officials have been warning for years that unpasteurized milk can harbor some pretty risky germs, and a new E. coli outbreak linked to raw milk with cheddar cheese recently made 9 people sick, with several of them children younger than 5. Now, I would have guessed that shooting a gun out of a car window was already illegal here in BC, but only in October of this year will it become official. The provincial government announced this week it is rolling out new gun rules this fall, which will target something that's been showing up in a number of recent shootings. The province will ban firing a gun from a vehicle and make it illegal to drive a vehicle that's knowingly transporting a firearm unlawfully. Officials say the goal is to close a loophole tied to extortion-related shootings where suspects have been using cars to fire at homes and businesses. Public Safety Minister Nina Krieger says the changes should give cops better tools to crack down on those kind of attacks. The law itself was actually passed back in 2021, but it needed more detailed regulations to spell out how it would actually be enforced. Those are now in place, which is why the rules won't officially take effect until October 1st. We're getting a clearer picture of the concert lineup at Vancouver's FIFA World Cup Fan Festival this summer, and it's shaping up to be a big one. Motley Crue will headline one of the marquee shows on July 12th, joined by Canadian rock acts Finger Eleven and Took. Also on the bill, a major electronic show featuring K x 5, that's dead mouse, and Cascade, set for July 17th. Other artists scheduled to appear during the festival include Flo Rida, Feist, The Glorious Sons, and Dallas Smith, part of what organizers say will be more than 100 performances over the 28-day event. The Marathon Festival kicks off June 11th and runs through July 19th at Hastings Park on the PNE grounds. And of course, at the center of this all is a brand new purpose-built outdoor amphitheater. The brand new PNE Amphitheater, a roughly 10,000-seat venue with a large wooden canopy designed for concerts and major events. That venue is expected to open to the public as part of the Fan Festival this June and will remain as a permanent addition to Vancouver's live music scene after the World Cup wraps up. This is Vancouver Consumer. I'm Martin Strong, and coming up later in the hour, it was today, exactly 40 years ago, when they first opened the door to Expo 86, and this town hasn't been the same since. Did you know that Expo 86 wasn't supposed to be in Vancouver? It was supposed to be in Chicago. But I've got that story coming up later in the hour as Vancouver Consumer continues right after this.
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8: Well, there has been a seismic development in the world of real estate, and I guess it shows how high tech, like AI, artificial intelligence, is making its way into everything. A big tech company called Real Brokerage is buying RE/MAX. Yes, that RE/MAX, one of the biggest real estate brands in the world. The deal is worth about $880 million, and it looks like the plan is to create a larger tech-focused real estate platform. But for now, both brands will keep operating mostly as they are, and the deal won't officially close for a while, pending approvals. Here in Metro Vancouver, agents are basically saying day-to-day, nothing changes yet, but longer term, they expect more tech and AI tools to be rolled into how realtors work. So what does that mean for us? Will real estate become more like Uber or Amazon? You'll buy and sell on your phone? To help us navigate that question, as well as some other questions you might have about this crazy real estate market that we're always talking about here in Vancouver, is Adam Graham. He is a realtor with the Real Brokerage Company. And Adam is with us now. Hi, Adam. How are you?
9: No, very good. Thanks for having me on.
8: Excellent. Excellent. Would you say this is a seismic deal?
9: Yeah, I think it is. And the reason is because you've got an iconic, globally recognized brand like RE/MAX that's been around for, I think, over 50 years, partnering, teaming with a young kind of up and coming tech brokerage called Real Broker. And that is combining two different worlds. We're combining kind of a legacy brand, bricks and mortar, with a cloud-based brokerage, which has really never been done before. So we're making a blueprint here on how to do this and how to really forge a path between these two entities that we're all very excited about, both on the Real side and the RE/MAX side.
8: Yeah, it's cool. So we hear a lot about AI and tech and everything, but in real terms, give me some examples of how AI could be used in the real estate market.
9: Well, historically, it's very hard to scale a real estate company. There's bricks and mortars. There's a lot of costs. Margins are very thin on a legacy brand like a RE/MAX, and so with AI on the back end, we're hoping to scale the business where we can use technology for a lot of things like scanning paperwork, compliance, a lot of things that can be kind of taken off of the agent's hands that we can do with artificial intelligence, which is really super exciting. But I think the real exciting thing that we're forging a path with is consumer tools to make the home buying and selling experience a lot less friction involved. So, you know, search portals that talk to you, listings that you can find a lot easier than MLS that give you a lot more information than just what's on the MLS in terms of like what the speed of the internet is in the area, and are there great schools in the area, and what are those rankings? Data that is out there and available that can be compiled in one space to make the home buying experience and selling experience just that much easier for the consumer. So I think that there's two paths here, an agency path, which is more scalable in this model, and then a consumer path, which is obviously the most important thing for both RE/MAX and I'm sure real agents as well too. So there's two real wins here with AI, with the broker in the middle of it, so that the broker still has the ability to control the transaction, but make it a lot smoother and seamless for the end users. So that's what we're really excited about. And that's the tools that we're building for people. And that's, I think, why RE/MAX got really excited about being acquired by Real Broker.
8: Right, right. So I guess for the consumer, it can get really specific. I guess maybe when you look back at what it was like to buy a home back, I mean, imagine before computers, which were not that, which was not that long ago when you think about it, it's amazing that people were able to do anything, much less buy houses and stuff.
9: Yeah, I remember when I was a kid, I think you got in the paper, like a booklet of all the homes that were set for sale in your area, and you'd have to kind of like scan through one picture and a booklet. And that was, you know, in the 90s. Now what we're developing is a tool that will basically talk to you and help you decide what it is that you're looking for so that you pick the right home when you're eventually ready. So we've come such a far way, and we all know with AI and the scale and the super intelligence of it right now, it's only going to get better and better as we use it. So we're really super excited about our Haleo platform and to bring that to 180,000 agents worldwide.
8: Right. So day to day for you, working as a realtor with the Real Brokerage company, what are you seeing? I mean, the press release said that day-to-day things are not going to change dramatically, but what are you seeing already?
9: Yeah, we're at the 1 yard line right now, right? we just found out that we were acquiring RE/MAX on Monday, and frankly, the deal's not yet done yet. So we don't really want to look too far in the future until the ink's dry on the deal and the shareholders have had a chance to approve it. But we are obviously strategizing on the back end. I'm a part of the leadership advisory board at Real for both Canada and the United States. So, you know, there's internal discussions going on all the time about how to forge this path. But right now we're kind of in a little bit of a celebratory mood because you've got to understand, like we launched this brokerage in BC about 3 years ago. Nobody knew who we were. We were kind of, you know, a cloud-based brokerage that didn't have a lot of understanding or brand recognition. And because of the respected brand of RE/MAX, it's kind of brought us into the conversation way more than I had ever anticipated. So we're right now, we're just fielding calls from other agents going, who are you and what are you guys doing? And how did you buy RE/MAX? So that's really what we're doing right now, day to day, and then obviously focus on selling homes and helping the consumer.
8: Yeah, I had to check that myself when I first read this because I thought, oh no, I assume RE/MAX is buying the other company, but it's RE/MAX being bought, so that's a big deal. So what is there one thing, like talking about AI and all this tech that's coming into real estate, is there one thing you're really looking forward to that you think is going to make the experience for people that much better? Is there one specific example that you can think of?
9: You know, it's our search portal, and it's called Haleo. So every agent at Real is going to be getting a website that is an AI website that we can give out to the public. We can give to the client instead of them using realtor.ca or REW, which are great platforms. They can use this platform and really having a conversation. So in the future, they're going to be able to book open houses and showings through this app. In the future, the consumer is going to be able to talk about, you know, their hopes and fears and, you know, what they're looking for and what they maybe just came from. And the AI, as we all know, part-time therapist right now anyway, but it's going to be able to walk and reassure the consumer what they're doing, and making sure that they're well taken care of. So when we're able to put that into people's hands and say, here's the new way that you can buy and sell homes, I think people are going to go, wow, this is a really powerful tool. Much like it took a while for ChatGPT to really get adopted, I think this will take some time to get, you know, fully adopted. But when it does and people feel comfortable using this, I think it's really going to set the public on fire with regards to what the potential is of this for helping them. And let's face it, nobody really likes to buy and sell real estate. It's tough. Like, it's a tough environment out there. There's a lot of trepidation. There's a lot of worry. So what we're just trying to do is make sure that they feel more comfortable and confident and have the answers when they want it at the tip of their hands 24/7, so that even when we're sleeping, we have our AI assistant that's helping them. So when that really gets unrolled to the public, oh my, I'm so excited to see people and their reaction to it.
8: Yeah, and as you say, it's at the 1 yard line now, but I guess it's just a matter of time before every single brokerage firm, real estate firm, is using this technology.
9: Yeah, I mean, I think so. That's what I think with RE/MAX we're excited about, is because we really respect that brand and respect those agents over there. They're the highest producing agents in real estate. And so we're just wanting to enhance what they have already built and give them these tools. And so, yeah, it's early now. They've only really just started rolling it out as of Q1 this year to real agents. But it's coming, and it's going, and everybody's going to have it shortly. And then when the RE/MAX merger happens, then we're going to be scaling on another level that mm-hmm. we couldn't have done organically.
8: We're talking to Adam Graham, who is a Vancouver realtor. He's with The Real Brokerage, which has just bought RE/MAX. And we're talking about the implications of that. It's a technology-based approach with AI. And when we come back, we're going to talk a little bit more about this, but I also want to get your take on what's going on in the Lower Mainland real estate market, because we talk about it a lot here. But I want to hear your take. And that's when we come back on Vancouver Consumer right after this.
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12: Global News, I'm Darius Zargar. We begin with breaking news. Two pedestrians have been hit in Burnaby this afternoon. Burnaby RCMP say crews are blocking off Hastings Street between Delta and Springer Avenue. Both pedestrians have been sent to hospital. The extent of their injuries is not known at this time. The driver remained at the scene. RCMP say Hastings Street will likely be closed for several hours into this evening. Keep it here to Global News for the latest. Gas prices continue to climb this weekend as the stalemate between Iran and the U.S. over the Strait of Hormuz continues. You'll be paying around $2.24 a liter at most stations in Metro Vancouver. Petroleum analyst Dan McTagg says it may cost more to fuel up by the end of this month.
18: You know, if you think $2.25 is pretty high, my sense is that by the end of May, we may be looking at a net increase of at least 20 cents a liter, pushing us well past that price.
12: That comes despite the suspension from the Prime Minister of the federal fuel excise tax.
18: I think it's going to have to be a coordinated effort and a much more serious attempt by governments to recognize that these prices will drive down demand. They will create demand destruction, but they'll also impede growth, be highly inflationary.
12: Two Canadians aboard a Gaza flotilla who were detained by Israel have been released.
19: The news was confirmed from a spokesperson for a group trying to break the Israeli Navy blockade of Gaza to deliver aid. Safa Shebi says she's been told by Global Sabud, Canada's organizer on the ground in Greece, that both Canadians were in hospital for medical checkups. Ontario nurse Marie Tota and Quebec City student Umer Tiar were among the activists whose boats were intercepted this week by the Israeli Navy in international waters. Meanwhile, a third Canadian was rescued by Greenpeace and Spanish NGO Open Arms after her boat was destroyed and she was left adrift in the sea. From the Canadian Press, I'm Don Mitchell.
12: From the Global News Desk, I'm Darius Zargar.
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8: Welcome back to Vancouver Consumer. We're talking more real estate with Adam Graham. He is a Vancouver realtor with The Real Brokerage, a company that has just bought REMAX. Yes, that REMAX, an $880 million deal, which will bring a lot of new technology into the real estate market, AI. And you can find Adam online at grahamrealty.ca. And it's pretty amazing what's going on with AI. But I while I've got you, I just want to get your take on this market. I think most people know it's been a very challenging market. If you had to describe the Vancouver real estate market, the Lower Mainland real estate market, in one word or one sentence, rather, what would you say?
9: Yeah, I mean, challenging is a good word right now. We're seeing sellers' expectations maybe still stuck a little bit in 2022, 2023, and buyers' expectations maybe a little bit more aggressive than I would think the market would hold. So, I mean, right now our challenge is to try to find some sort of stability for both buyers and sellers and put them together and have agreements on what pricing should be. Because in a declining market, which we really haven't seen before, or at least in at least 15 years, you know, you have to set different types of expectations with buyers and sellers. So that's really a lot of what we're trying to do right now, is just understand what the market value is, explain that to sellers, and have buyers come to the table and feel comfortable that there's not a bottom that's going to just keep on going. So it's challenging as a realtor. You develop different skills. A lot of it surrounds with communication and making sure that you're able to properly communicate and understand where the market's at. But you know, like anything else, it's fun. I mean, it's always challenging. There's always things to you know, to learn in this business, and right now is no different.
20: Right. Yeah, it's true. And in terms of the technology that we're going to see, as we've been listening to about the AI technology for just making the search easier and the just dealing with the everyday stuff of dealing with real estate, do you think that AI and this kind of technology will have any effect on pricing at all?
9: I mean, on pricing, I think what's happening right now is the consumer is way more educated than they've ever been before about pricing, about where things lie. There's no shortage of tools, whether that you're talking about a ChatGPT or a Claude, to, you know, homemade tools. A client of mine who's a tech guy, he just showed me an app that he built that shows from all different sources where pricing should be, what the home is listed at, what it's sold for. So information is becoming way less commoditized than it ever has before. And so will it provide some peace of mind when buyers are coming to the table to put in an offer? I think so. I think there's an opportunity as we get more comfortable with these tools and we understand these tools more and they become more and more developed, that maybe the friction between buyers and sellers will be alleviated a bit on the price side of things because the AI tool tells us, you know, or gives us more information. That being said, I think it's we're at an interesting point where, you know, people are using AI, but the AI isn't always correct, right? Like I saw a post by Ryan Serhant not long ago, and a deal fell apart because the AI told the seller one thing and told the buyer completely different things. And there was a huge disconnect between that and reality. And so again, when people ask, do you think AI will overtake agents? I really don't think so. I think it will shift how we do business, but I don't think it's going to take and replace because we still have to be an intermediary between these two people on the biggest purchase of their life. So, you know, yeah, I think it will maybe have a little bit of a calming effect on price in the future, but we're not there yet. And the agents will still have a role in that process.
20: Yeah, that makes sense because it likely won't like push prices higher or lower, but it will give people better information and they'll know exactly, you know, what they should pay or something like that. But you kind of answered my next question. I was going to ask you about some of the dangers of AI and what, I mean, in a lot of ways, it seems like I wonder if maybe we're overestimating AI at this point. And then some people say, no, we're underestimating AI and the effects it's going to have. But what are your feelings on that? Do you feel like we're sort of overestimating AI at the expense of the people who we are dealing with?
9: Yeah, short term, I think we might be overestimating it a little bit. I think, again, there's a lot of confirmation bias that goes on with AI right now. And so whenever we have that, it's not maybe the best tool to use for certain things. So right now, I mean, obviously we know where AI is going. The more you use it, the smarter it gets. Supercomputers, quantum computing, all that. I mean, the sky is literally the limit and it's hockey stick growth right now, which is why at Real we're so excited about what we're building. But that being said, I think at the end of the day, this is a highly emotional purchase. People are going to need people in this whole ecosystem to help guide them through. And AI can be just a tool, but not the end all be all when it comes to buying and selling real estate.
20: Mm-hmm. We're talking to Adam Graham. He is a realtor in Vancouver with Real Brokerage, a company, a tech-based company that has just bought RE/MAX. And they are bringing a whole new outlook to RE/MAX. And Adam is online at grahamrealty.ca. And, you know, just getting back to this market, this Vancouver Lower Mainland real estate market, what's a common belief about this market that just isn't true anymore that people need to know?
9: I think what people need to know is that there's the market, which is what everybody talks about, and that's the greater Vancouver or lower mainland market. But in that, there's micro markets. There's like the Kits market, the UBC market, Mount Pleasant market, the Richmond market, and those are not all created equal. There's various different types of microclimates within that. So when people talk about the market, but they're interested in a certain area, it's always important to dial down into what area they're looking at and what the market is in that area. Because I can't use statistics from Richmond that I can use in Mount Pleasant or East Vancouver detached homes. Those aren't the same things. And so when you see, the media talk about the market, it's really casting a wide brush onto everything. But it's important as a buyer and seller to understand what type of product, so what type of home that you're looking for, whether that be condo, townhome, detached, and then what that particular market is doing in that area, so that people can have a better sense of what the quote unquote market is doing. And that's a big part of educating the consumer when you sit down and you talk to them about what they're looking for, because you want to make sure that as much as they've read all the headlines, that they understand what's going on in their particular area, in their particular market.
20: Right. And right now, what's the hottest segment in the Lower Mainland?
9: Well, we're still hot's all a relative term right now, Martin. We're not looking at a lot of hotness right now, but in terms of activity, detached homes are still they're still king. They still are desirable for people to go into, and especially if you're looking at entry level detached homes, those are still going to be popular, because at the end of the day, that's the dream. Owning land in Vancouver is the dream, and they're not making any more land, as they say, in Vancouver. And so to get your, to get your dollars on a detached home in Vancouver, North Vancouver, West Vancouver, is still desirable. Prices have come off quite a bit. We're looking at really from peak, anywhere from 10 to 20% prices have been reduced depending on the area. And so now still a good time to look at buying, especially if you're upsizing. If you're somebody that is looking at, or living in a townhome and looking at getting into the detached market, yes, you might have taken a little bit of a hit on your townhome, but that detached home is off $100,000, $200,000, $300,000 in some cases, and it may be more in line with your affordability now. So because of that, I think the detached market will still be relatively buoyant, especially if you're talking about entry-level detached homes.
20: Mm-hmm. Well, Adam Graham has been our guest, and best of luck with his new deal. Adam is with Real Brokerage, and they have just bought RE/MAX, and it's going to bring a whole new level of technology. Thank you so much, Adam. It was a fascinating talk.
9: Thanks for having me on.
20: All right. You can go to grahamrealty.ca if you want to find out more about Adam Graham. Coming up on Vancouver Consumer, today, 40 years ago, was the day that Vancouver changed. It was 1986, and a little thing called Expo opened its doors. But Expo wasn't even supposed to be in Vancouver. It was originally supposed to be in Chicago. I'll tell you the whole story of that and how it changed this city when Vancouver Consumer continues right after this.
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5: Welcome back. I'm Martin Strong, and looking at today in Vancouver history, today was a huge day in the story of Vancouver. It was exactly 40 years ago today that something happened that would completely change the city of Vancouver. And if you lived in Vancouver before 1986 and then after 1986, you saw how pretty much overnight this town became a different place, a more international city, a lot more condos, a lot more tourists, and just generally a lot more people. It was Expo 86 that signaled the big change. And it was today, 40 years ago, May 2nd, 1986, that the doors officially opened and the first guests of the World's Fair walked through the turnstile. On that morning, crowds lined up along False Creek waiting to get into what was officially called the World Exposition on Transportation and Communication. But nobody called it that. Everybody just called it Expo. By the time Expo closed in October of 1986, more than 22 million visits would be recorded at a time when the entire population of Canada was about 26 million. But the story of Expo 86 doesn't actually begin in Vancouver. It started in Chicago. Chicago had originally been chosen to host a World's Fair to mark the city's anniversary. But by the early 1980s, rising costs and political infighting forced the city to back out. And that left an opening, and Vancouver stepped in. At the time, Vancouver was not seen as an obvious choice for a global event of this scale. I mean, we were a lumber town. I mean, Vancouver was growing, but it was not the international destination it would later become. Hosting a world exposition meant building an entire site along False Creek on former industrial land that was pretty much just rail yards and warehouses. And they had to do it really quickly. Construction moved fast. The fairgrounds covered roughly 173 acres, stretching from what is now BC Place over to the edge of False Creek. And when the gates finally opened on May 2nd, visitors entered a site that included dozens of pavilions, entertainment stages, restaurants, and transportation systems designed specifically for the event. And transportation wasn't just the theme. It was actually part of the attraction. One of the most talked about features of Expo 86 was this brand new SkyTrain system. And at the time, it was one of the first fully automated, driverless rapid transit systems in the world. Think about that. The next time you're sitting on the SkyTrain trying to avoid the guy who's passed out on the seat beside you. Back in 1986, people actually rode the SkyTrain just for the experience to try out this new driverless technology. And passengers lined up just to ride it. The trains ran along elevated tracks, offering views of the city and the fairgrounds. And for a lot of visitors from out of town, and even from Vancouver, it was their first experience with automated transit. And today, of course, the system has expanded to more than 79 kilometers of track. There's over 50 stations, and it carries hundreds of thousands of passengers every day. But in 1986, it was kind of a novelty. Inside the expo grounds, visitors could also ride a monorail. Remember that? Looped around the site. It provided a full circuit of the fairgrounds, giving people a view of the pavilions and the crowds below. More than 50 countries participated in Expo 86, including the Soviet Union. Yeah, it was still the Soviet Union back then. So for them to be at Expo was a pretty big deal. And not everything at Expo was about technology or geopolitics. Some of the more memorable features were kind of simple. One of them was a floating McDonald's restaurant. Yes, the McBarge. Got a lot of attention. It was a McDonald's restaurant built on a barge and moored along the edge of the fairgrounds. It operated like any other McDonald's during the event, served thousands of customers a day. But after Expo ended, the McBarge was a bit of a pink elephant. It didn't really have a clear purpose. Nobody wanted it. So for years, it just sat in the water, unused and deteriorating. It kind of became a symbol, a leftover from the fair that didn't really find a second life. It's been moved several times over the decades, occasionally drawing some attention as a relic of Expo 86, but it has never been refurbished or used again. And last I heard, the McBarge was sitting in the Fraser River off the coast of Maple Ridge. It's half sunk and it's listing badly to one side. Expo also had its share of promotional campaigns that you might remember if you're old enough. The official mascot, Expo Ernie, remember him, appeared throughout the site and in promotional materials. On busy days, attendance at Expo 86 could exceed 200,000 visitors in a day. And if there was a special event or a concert or some kind of national day, that brought even larger crowds. Prince Charles and Lady Di visited. The Expo Theater was a big attraction. You remember that? Some amazing concerts at the Expo Theater. I saw Roger Waters, the Eurythmics, some great shows. Stevie Ray Vaughan played there, Bryan Adams. I'm just looking at the list now. Incredible. Everything from Johnny Cash to Miles Davis played at the Expo Theater during the fair. The entire run of Expo 86 was 184 days from early May, May 2nd, it started today, 40 years ago, through mid-October. And when it was all over, 22 million people paid to get in. But financially, Expo 86 wasn't that successful, did not break even. The provincial government had backed the project, and the final cost ran a lot higher than the initial estimates. Losses were reported in the hundreds of millions of dollars. And at the time, lots of criticism about the expense and questions about whether it was worth it were on the radio, like people calling into CKNW complaining about it to, I don't know, I guess it would have been Bill Good Jr. and Rafe Mayer back then. But the long-term impact of Expo 86 can be measured in more concrete ways. It really changed the city, and that's not hyperbole. When Expo wrapped up, the province moved quickly to unload that huge stretch of False Creek land, which had been publicly owned up until that time. And some say the province moved too quickly. Most of that land was sold into private hands in deals that, in hindsight, look incredibly lopsided. Some say it was a sweetheart deal because the land went out the door at prices that now feel almost absurdly low, given what that property is worth now. The biggest chunk of Expo land ended up with Concord Pacific. That was the company that was tied to Hong Kong developer Lee Kai-shing. And it was a great deal for him. Almost overnight, that land became some of the most expensive real estate in Canada, and it still is. Critics still argue that the province just handed over a future gold mine without demanding enough in return. On the other side, some say it would have been impossible to fully predict just how crazy the real estate market in Vancouver would become, and these developers did take the land and build on it. But still, it's hard to ignore the fact that the most valuable waterfront redevelopment in North America was pretty much given away in a fire sale right after Expo 86. And take Yale Town, for example. Before 1986, it was all industrial. I used to work in that area in the mid-80s when Seafox was just down at the edge of Yale Town. Before Expo, there was one sandwich place, and other than that, you couldn't even get lunch there. It was just industrial buildings and warehouses. And within a few years, Yale Town was completely transformed. Think about all the restaurants in Yale Town now. Over the next several decades after Expo, all that land was completely transformed. Today, more than 10,000 residential units are in the former Expo lands in Yale Town and False Creek North alone. The population of the area grew from almost nothing in the mid-1980s to tens of thousands of residents today. Expo 86 also had a huge effect on tourism in this town. Before the fair, Vancouver was just not a primary destination for international travelers. But after Expo, it became the place to go for people all over the world. It also brought a lot of cruise ships. By the 1990s, Vancouver had established itself as a regular stop for cruise ships traveling the Alaska route, most of which now depart from Canada Place, the infrastructure built for Expo that continues to serve the city. Expo 86 also left behind smaller, less obvious impacts. For example, it provided a model for large-scale events that are held in the city. I would argue that if it wasn't for Expo 86, we wouldn't have hosted the 2010 Olympics. But it was quite a feat back in 1986. Expo really was a temporary city that they had to build in a very short period of time that was operated for just under 6 months and then dismantled or repurposed. But 40 years later, the physical traces of Expo 86 are still here. Some of them you use every day, like SkyTrain. Others are slowly sinking into the Fraser River. I can't believe no one wants to save the McBarge. I would think it would be a very popular McDonald's location somewhere, but it just never has, and it doesn't look like it's going to be. And it all started, Expo 86, on this day 40 years ago, May 2nd, 1986, when the gates opened and the first paying customers of Expo went through the turnstiles. This is Vancouver Consumer. I'm Martin Strong. We're here every Saturday from 2 to 4, thanks in large part to our producer, Jonathan Chung. Thank you, Jono. Stick around. The news on CKNW is next.
4: 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Unless identified, guests represent the advertiser. Opinions are of the advertiser and may not reflect the views and policies of CKNW.
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12: Global News, I'm Darius Zargar. We begin with breaking news. Two pedestrians have been hit in Burnaby this afternoon. Burnaby RCMP say crews are blocking off Hastings Street between Delta and Springer Avenue. Both pedestrians have been sent to hospital. The extent of their injuries is not known at this time. The driver remained at the scene. RCMP say Hastings Street will likely be closed for several hours into this evening. Keep it here to Global News for the latest. Police are investigating an overnight shooting at a business. Shots were fired around 3:40 a.m. in the 8200 block of 120th Street. Officers found several shots had been fired into an unoccupied business. Police say the shooting appears to be targeted, but it's unknown if the incident is extortion related. More pain at the pump today for those filling up, seeing significant hikes for the price of fuel. Prices are hovering around $2.24 a liter, although some other stations show $2.22 and $2.25. Gas analysts continue to attribute the hike to the blockade in the Strait of Hormuz impacting supply.
19: One tax being suspended for a very short period of time may not be enough. They may have to look at a coordinated effort in order to mitigate these costs. But look, I don't see any major solution to all of this. The reality is that Canada missed the boat. It chose to take a position that it was more important to follow net zero and the policies that prevented pipelines from being built, even though we've had some. It's very controversial, but it's costing you and I an extra 37, 38 cents a liter today.
12: That's Dan McTagg with the Canadians for Affordable Energy. While the prices are high, gas analysts say the record of $2.41 a liter was set back in the fall of 2022. Meantime, Prime Minister Mark Carney says Ottawa will send support to restore shipping access in the Strait of Hormuz.
25: In an interview with the Canadian press, Carney said despite Washington's claims that it has paused the conflict, there is not a durable ceasefire. His stance on the war in Iran shifted once Donald Trump's goal, quote, evolved. Carney says while Canada opposes the actions of the Iranian regime, it's concerned about how those objectives are pursued and whether the countries involved are complying with international law. Naira Ahmed, The Canadian Press.
12: Today is the deadline for Alberta separatists to gather petition signatures that could trigger a referendum on pulling the province out of the Confederation. Premier Danielle Smith has said she would move forward with a province-wide referendum if enough names are gathered and verified, but the petition faces another hurdle. An Edmonton judge is expected to rule next week on a court challenge launched by a group of Alberta First Nations that argue the petition violates treaty rights. Canada's poverty rate is holding steady at 11% for 2024. Statistics Canada says none of it recorded the highest poverty rate at 31.7% due to the high cost of living in much of the north. The territory was followed by BC at 13% and Ontario at 12.5%. In the weather forecast, this weekend's going to be sunny and hot, a high of 19 degrees today, 24 degrees inland. Tonight, clear, a low of 12. Sunday, sunny again, a high of 20. Monday, sunny, a high of 21 degrees. From the Global News Desk, I'm Darius Sargar.
0: Welcome to the Couch Potatoes radio show and podcast. I'm Brett McGarry. Business is about to pick up at the box office because the summer movie season has arrived. Plus,
8: I'm Jeff Braun. There are a couple of fun new streaming movies if you don't want to leave the house.
0: And I want to tell you about one of the craziest TV shows I've ever watched and how it somehow reached new levels of crazy in its fourth season. It is Invincible. Let's start with what's new in theaters this week. The Devil Wears Prada 2.
9: Pull yourself together. We have work to do. And by we, I mean you.
0: So the first Devil Wears Prada came out on June 30th, 2006, 20 years ago. And it was about Andy, a recent college graduate with big dreams. Upon landing a job at prestigious Runway magazine, she finds herself the assistant to diabolical editor Miranda Priestly. Andy questions her ability to survive her grim tour as Miranda's whipping girl without getting scorched. It came out the same weekend as Superman Returns. It got decent reviews, and it was a big hit. $124 million domestic, $326 million worldwide. Pretty good, considering Superman Returns wasn't that far ahead of it at $391 million worldwide. Now we've got the sequel, and all the main players are back. Meryl Streep is back. You heard her voice in that first clip. Anne Hathaway and Stanley Tucci are back.
20: I need to know what she wants. I need constructive feedback.
21: And a lollipop, or just feedback?
0: Emily Blunt is back.
22: Hey, the bridges I burn light my way.
0: And as well as... they all head back to the fashionable streets of New York City and the sleek offices of Runway magazine. And it sounds like Anne Hathaway's Andy has been brought in to help Meryl Streep's Miranda with a scandal.
9: And you were there when these images were taken. And the models were encouraged to mill around like starving goats in the parking lot of a methadone clinic in New Jersey. What am I not allowed to say? Methadone? New Jersey. Anyway, you know what I mean.
0: It, too, is getting decent reviews, is The Devil Wears Prada 2. First one was 76% positive. Sequel is 78% positive. Ron, have you seen the first one?
8: I did see it, and I rewatched it last week, and it's still great. And boy, howdy, has time been better to The Devil Wears Prada than it has to Superman Returns, which is among the least popular Superman movies at this point, I would say. This movie is going to make a ton of money, I think. We wanted to go next week, and it was sold out. It was sold out 8 days in advance, so I couldn't get tickets to it.
0: Really?
8: Yeah. And they added screenings, and they were all sold out as well right away. So I was kind of screwed on that. I might see it in a couple of weeks. So I would expect this to have easily be the number one movie this weekend. And yeah, the first one, it was a lot of fun to rewatch that movie. It'll be interesting to see what the state of magazines have changed drastically in the last 20 years. So that'll be interesting. I assume it's more of a website than it is a paper magazine at this point, but we'll see.
0: And I believe it's on, I think The Devil Wears Prada, you can watch it on Disney Plus.
8: Yes, that's where I saw it.
0: Okay. I never did get around to watching it, and I honestly have no idea why, because I saw that trailer 1,000 times in 2006. That was the year that we started doing the Couch Potatoes. So we were spending a lot of time at the movie. So I thought, well, this looks awesome. Meryl Streep is always amazing, and she looked just delightful. She's in this hilarious, disgusting role, right?
8: Yeah, and I think it's about the first time we saw, I mean, it's not Emily Blunt's first screen credit, probably, but it's almost certainly the first thing that made everybody take notes, like, oh, who's she? And then she's been on a 20-run heater, too.
0: I've actually got her lineup in front of me here, her filmography. So before The Devil Wears Prada, She was on a show. Looks like the first thing on the list is a TV movie called Warrior Queen in 2003. Then another TV movie, Henry VIII. TV series called Foyle's War. TV series called Poirot. My Summer of Love. Can't tell if that's a movie or not. TV miniseries called Empire. The Strange Case of Sherlock Holmes and Arthur Conan Doyle. Another TV movie. And then a TV movie called Gideon's Daughter. So all these English movies and miniseries. And then A Star is Born, essentially, in The Devil Wears Prada.
8: Yeah, no kidding. That's something. And then she met Jim from The Office, and they remain happily married.
0: Okay. So this movie, it looks fun. And as Bron pointed out, this is set to be a smash hit. Also new this week, Adam Scott stars in a scary one called Hokum.
1: Pado, pado. Long, long ago. In the woods, there lived an owl kayak. A witch.
0: Just based on the sound effects, I'm guessing this is not your cup of tea?
8: I prefer Adam Scott in comedies. this is a Parks and Rec reboot, please.
0: So he plays a novelist who heads to a remote inn to scatter his parents' ashes, and he is consumed by tales of a witch. Just based on the sound effects, I'm guessing this is not your cup of tea?
8: I prefer Adam Scott in comedies. this is a Parks and Rec reboot, please.
0: So he plays a novelist who heads to a remote inn to scatter his parents' ashes, and he is consumed by tales of a witch

0: Well, you still look like your passport picture.
1: Demons do exist.
2: It's just people with closed minds can't see him.
3: Unfortunately, he starts having disturbing visions, and a shocking disappearance forces him to confront dark corners of his past. It's getting great reviews, and it looks really creepy.
2: There lived a witch.
3: I left in the creepy sound effects at the end just for you, Jeff.
4: Thank you very much. We'll have nightmares tonight.
3: Well, you might also have nightmares about this next one. Also new this week, a new version of Animal Farm. Yes, that Animal Farm, based on the 1945 novella from the legendary George Orwell, comes this new cartoon of Animal Farm.
5: Many seasons ago, we all dreamed that one day animals would be free.
6: We are going on vacation.
7: What does that say?
8: It says, laughter house.
7: That sounds awesome. I love to laugh.
5: It's a slaughterhouse.
7: We're all gonna die. We did it. Animals run the farm.
9: Freedom.
10: All animals are equal.
11: What could possibly go wrong?
3: Okay, here's the description. From visionary director Andy Serkis. Okay, that feels like an embellishment. I love Andy Serkis, but visionary director, not sure about that. And featuring the voices of Seth Rogen, Gaten Matarazzo, who was in Stranger Things, Glenn Close and Woody Harrelson, and more, comes a satirical allegory of revolution and power. Animal Farm traces how a movement for equality is systematically corrupted. As the pigs consolidate control, truth is erased, dissent is crushed, and the farm descends into a ruthless dictatorship, fulfilling Orwell's warning about the dangers of communism.
6: Blue skies, smiling.
12: This is all wrong. Can't you see what's happening?
13: Our dream was becoming a nightmare.
14: It's our farm. Our home.
15: So what do?
14: We rebel. And we start right now.
16: All animals are equal.
17: I have to fix all of this.
16: Some are more equal than others.
3: This movie is getting terrible reviews, and yeah, it looks like it could be fun, but the original story is not fun. Animal Farm is not meant to be fun, and I suppose hats off for trying a different way to share the story, but if you want to watch a cartoon based on the book, watch the original from 1954. That's excellent. But of course, the book is fantastic. You ever read the book?
4: Never read the book. I do know that next week, a much better movie about farmyard animals comes to theater with sheep detectives.
3: Really?
4: Yep.
3: That sounds wild.
4: Oh, we'll get into it next week.
3: Okay, I can't wait. And then also new, we have a shark movie. Lots of sharks lately. There was just a new one on Netflix recently called Thrash. I think there's like a tsunami or something, and the city gets flooded, and the streets are filled with sharks.
4: There's 1,000 movies like that. Somebody once said, what are the stats on shark movies? Still just the one good one?
3: Yeah, that tracks. We've got this shark movie starring Aaron Eckhart and Ben Kingsley called Deep Water, and it's about a flight from Los Angeles to Shanghai that goes down in the middle of the Pacific.
18: Mayday, mayday, mayday.
19: Race for him back.
20: Shark. You want to live?
21: Yes.
20: We need to keep our cool.
22: Deep Water, only in theaters May 1st. Rated R.
3: That narrator by the other voice guy sounds like it was like a college production or something.
4: Yeah, that's
3: like a
4: weird.
3: Student production. Rated R. After surviving the crash, the survivors soon discover they're not alone and they must survive the shark infested waters. Simple premise. It's actually getting good reviews. Looks fun.
4: Right on.
3: And I just wanted to mention this as well because anime has had some big releases in the last year or so. I still don't know anything about these things, but I'm just putting it out there because fans of anime are big fans, although that also probably means they know and already

0: have their tickets. But I'm going to mention it anyway, in case someone say, in case you ask someone, what movie are you going to see? And they say, that time I got reincarnated as a slime, the movie Tears of the Azure Sea. Well, now you know. It's an anime movie. So I'm not mocking it, okay? I'm not mocking it. I'm sure it. Well, hang on. Let me just see if it has. I think it has a score here on. No. Okay. So it's on Rotten Tomatoes. We are recording it this on Thursday. No major reviews posted yet, although there are a couple of reviews. And it looks like 4 out of 5 of the reviews are good. The one bad one says, as tedious, shallow, exhausted, and overstuffed as the previous film in the Slime series. All right. That's what's new at the movies to kick off the summer movie season. And up next, I wasn't going to watch this week's Survivor because I was so tired. But man, I'm glad I fought through the fatigue because it was nuts. You are listening to The Couch Potatoes.
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0: I'm Brett, he's Jeff. We are the Couch Potatoes. Survivor 50, Wednesdays on Global, or you can get caught up on Stack TV. Man, this season has been good. It's been so unpredictable. I wasn't going to stay up this week to watch it because I was just so tired. I figured I'll take my chances on getting this spoiled.
20: Yeah.
0: But I knew that this was going to be the appearance of one of their other celebrities, Mr. Beast. And I wasn't so curious about him. I was curious about the Mr. Beast Super Beware Advantage. So I had to watch, and then I turned it on and saw that it was 2 hours instead of 90 minutes. And I thought, oh, come on. But that probably means this episode's going to be crazy.
20: Didn't disappoint.
0: So what did you think?
20: It was crazy. I enjoyed it. I don't know how much we want to give away about the Mr. Beast thing. I'm still unfamiliar with Mr. Beast, but watching him in person didn't. It's like, well, I'm not racing out to watch his videos. I don't know if Probst is like, it's my show. You don't get to cook. I get to cook. But you can come and do a little bit. But the twist that he came with him was phenomenal. That was amazing television. That was really something else. And of the four celebrities that have been part of this thing, I think the Jimmy Fallon one has been by far the worst. I think the Zac Brown one has been my favorite because it was just fun. It didn't really have any impact on the game that I can recall, did it?
0: That was more of
20: a reward thing.
0: Yeah.
20: And I think the Billie Eilish with the Boomerang Idol is the thing that'll actually stick around season after season. They might drop Billie Eilish's name from it, but I don't think we've seen the last of Boomerang Idols. They have yet to actually pay off, though, but you never know. So, but the Mr. Beast thing, that was just like, that blew my mind. That was amazing.
0: Yeah. Mr. Beast, I'm not really I know who he is. I know he's the biggest YouTuber on the planet. Let me just pull up his YouTube and see what the number of subscribers is. 480 million subscribers.
20: That's a lot of people.
0: His net worth, by the way, is $2.6 billion. I said to Jeff off air, $250 billion. That was incorrect. But yeah, $2.6 billion is his net worth based on his content creation. And he has a game on Prime Video called Beast Games. He's a big fan of the show, and it looks like that's inspired a lot of the content that he creates. So I really enjoyed the twist that they came up with, the way that it played out, and the level of paranoia going into that final tribal. It really,
20: yeah.
0: I often kind of get like the lead up to tribal, so the scheming.
20: Yep.
0: I often kind of get bored of that, but it was complete chaos, and then tribal council was complete chaos.
20: Yeah, over and over and over, just chaos after chaos after chaos. So it was exciting. Yeah, there was a point before the tribal where it was getting chaotic, and I was like writing notes, and I was like, oh my god, am I supposed to be able to keep up with all of this? And then turns out you really weren't, because Siri is like, this happened, then this happened, then this happened, then she just ran through a bunch, like eight different things that happened in half an hour over there. So I was like, wow, it was just nuts. I also felt it was the first episode this season where I wasn't dreading that someone's going to get voted out. Like every other episode, it would start and I'm like, man, it sucks that they got to vote somebody out. I hate that. But so either the novelty and nostalgia of it all has worn off, and I was like, all right, it's time to, we're in the end game now, let's get to some surviving. Or it just might be that the week before when Christian left, that just broke me, and I was just like, all right, I can't get too invested anymore. Yeah. It just hurts too much when someone goes like that. And to that end, I do, as much as I enjoyed this Mr. Beast twist, I sort of hope they're done with really bonkers, crazy twists at this point, and let those last a section of the season like play out like a proper regular Survivor.
0: Yeah, I'm with you there. And I think the Christian thing, the way that worked out last week with the Jimmy Fallon twist, it just feels so unfair. When you watch the recap, it sort of looks like he may have been going home anyway.
20: Mm-hmm.
0: But that twist really helped kind of seal his fate. And this week, the twist and the person who was involved with the twist, I'll just say it went one way, had it gone another way, it would have been fair, and they did it voluntarily.
20: Correct. Yeah, so that's what I thought too. I was like, this doesn't feel like so-and-so could get screwed by this crazy twist.
0: Yeah, and then when they had the regular vote, the person who ended up going home is somebody I was cheering for, But they really blew it. They opened their mouth when they shouldn't have in tribal council and just buried themselves. And when once you see the vote count, you realize just how bad they buried themselves.
20: Yeah, yeah.
0: So I'll just leave it there. But it was an excellent episode of Survivor 50. Once again, Wednesday nights on Global, or you can catch up on Stack TV. I still want to tell you about season 4 of Invincible, but I feel like I need more than 2 minutes and 40 seconds. So how about I touch on this instead? Star Wars, new show that came out recently, and it wrapped up its first season. Maul, as in Darth Maul, Shadow Lord.
2: In these times, I prefer to keep my presence a shadow.
21: Ever heard of Maul?
22: My lord, Maul lives. To those who have betrayed me, die well.
23: Shadow Lord, streaming April 6th, only on Disney Plus.
0: So I will say this, the Star Wars live action content has been entirely hit and miss in recent years, but their cartoons almost always are slam dunks. They had a couple of stinkers. There was Tales of the Jedi, which was good, but that was just sort of a one-off series, and then they did Tales of the Empire, which was bad.
20: Okay.
0: And then they had a third one, Tales of the Outer Rim, maybe? I don't... but it was also terrible. But The Bad Batch was awesome. The final season of The Clone Wars was great.
20: Rebels?
0: Rebels I really, really enjoyed. I've enjoyed that Visions show. And then along comes this show about Darth Maul, which takes place in 18 BBY, before the Battle of Yavin, taking place approximately 1 year after Revenge of the Sith and the Clone Wars, as Maul is establishing his criminal syndicate, the Shadow Collective, during the early reign of the Empire, right around the same time as the Bad Batch series. So I'll just quickly say this. It's set on a cool planet called Jannix, which is neon lit. It's noir inspired in the mid-rim. It's a crime-ridden metropolis. The animation style was just like all their other ones, but it had a slightly different feel. Like, it almost had some more matte finishes, which I liked how they evolved the styling. It was fun. Like, you could eliminate it, and it affects nothing.
20: Yeah.
0: But having it is fun. The only thing I'll point out is it just kind of ends.
20: Okay.
0: Not abruptly, but it just sort of feels like that's it.
20: Like there could be season 2?
0: Yeah, there has to be.
20: Okay.
0: It's wide open.
20: And do I have to have seen any of the other cartoons to watch it, or is The Phantom Menace enough?
0: I think that you could get away with not seeing, because he does appear in The Clone Wars, but I don't believe they touched on any of that stuff.
20: He somehow got his bottoms back?
0: you can do the research on that if you'd like. Right. But so Maul Shadow Lord, you can find that on Disney Plus. You are listening to The Couch Potatoes.
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5: Global News, I'm Darius Zargar. The Vancouver Whitecaps are in danger of being relocated. American businessman Grant Gustafson has submitted a formal bid to buy the MLS club and move them to Las Vegas. Former Vancouver Canucks and Grizzlies owner Arthur Griffiths says the team needs additional streams of revenue.
6: So to the extent today, what we need to address is the fact that professional sports teams need to have parking, concessions, F&B, as they say, and anything else that you would think of, signage, naming rights, all of those sorts of things in the greater pot are required for professional sports teams, Whitecaps or anybody else, in order to survive in a major league city.
5: Griffiths says Vancouver cannot afford to lose the Caps. The team currently sitting second in MLS standings with an 8-1-0 record and are coming off their most successful season in the league. Well, it's going to be a hot weekend in Metro Vancouver and the Fraser Valley, with even hotter temperatures expected in the forecast this summer, potentially breaking records. One city councillor, Lucy Maloney, is advocating to expand access to cooling spaces so residents can get a reprieve from the heat.
7: BC, and particularly Vancouver's old buildings, weren't designed for the kind of heat levels that we're seeing now. And we need government funding so that at a building level, we can retrofit things like heat pumps for cooling.
5: She also adds that she would like to see centres open more often throughout the summer. In the weather forecast this weekend, it's going to be beautiful and sunny, a high of 19 degrees in Vancouver, 24 degrees inland. Tonight, clear, a low of 12. Sunday, Monday, sunny again, a high of 20, 26 inland. Tuesday, Wednesday, sunny again, a high of 20 degrees. From the Global News Desk, I'm Darius Zargar.
0: I'm Brett, he's Jeff, we are the Couch Potatoes. In case you're just tuning in, just want to give you a quick recap. We looked at what's new at the movies this week as the summer movie season kicks off with a big one. The Devil Wears Prada 2 is in theaters. There's also a scary movie called Hokum starring Adam Scott. There's a cartoon version of Animal Farm, the famous book from George Orwell. It's getting terrible reviews. And a shark movie called Deep Water. And then an anime film called That Time I Got Reincarnated as a Slime, the movie Tears of the Azure Sea. And then we went over, we recapped or not discussed. We tried to spoil as little as possible from this week's episode of Survivor 50 on Wednesday nights on Global. And we talked about Mall Shadow Lord, which is on Disney Plus, just wrapped up its first season. And it's a cartoon. I quite liked it. Darth Maul remains awesome. Every time he shows up, I don't care how little effect he has on the overall story now. Amazing.
20: I might have to watch that. I've almost watched it a bunch, but we'll get into it. So there are some other new movies you might want to check out, not at the theater, but rather at home. The newest addition to the Butlerverse, available on Prime Video now. It's Greenland 2 Migration.
8: I hate this place. 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
8: Our situation is getting worse. Do we think there's anywhere that's safe from all of this?
30: We believe the crater walls prevent the radioactive storms from forming, making it a safe zone.
8: There could be breathable air, drinkable water.
31: It's in southern France. How exactly are we going to get there?
20: This Gerard Butler movie is a sequel to 2020's Greenland, which was pretty great and was annoying at the time. It couldn't be released in theaters because of the pandemic. So I got excited when I learned a sequel was coming, and then it just wasn't released in theaters in Canada. It got a theatrical release in the U.S. in January. Didn't do much, less than $50 million. On Rotten Tomatoes, the first movie's at 78%. I gave it 3.5 couch cushions out of 5. The sequel's rated at 49%. And while I don't think the new one is as good as the first, it is better than I expected. I don't think that 49% is indicative of what we got here. To talk about this sequel, though, I do have to spoil the first one because that's just the way this ongoing story goes, so don't listen if you don't want to know what happens in the first movie, Greenland. That was about a family in Atlanta, the Garrities. Gerard Butler's the dad, Sheriff Country's Marina Beccarine is the mom, and they have an 11-year-old son. And a comet was headed towards Earth to kill most things. The powers that be around the globe set up some bunkers to house some people, because people they've determined that'll be necessary to reboot society afterwards, and the Garrities were invited to that because Butler was an engineer. And the whole movie is them trying to get to Greenland, where the bunker is, and fragments of the comet kept slamming into their path, so it was dangerous. Plus, society was breaking down in a hurry, so people were as dangerous as the comet. It was kind of like the Steven Spielberg, Tom Cruise War of the Worlds movie, but with a comet instead of aliens. It was thrilling, also felt pretty realistic, and it was one of Gerard Butler's best movies. And then, of course, you know, they do get there into the end, which is where this movie begins. And when I first heard they were doing a sequel, I also wondered, like, how are they doing a sequel? Because that's not the sort of thing you can just do twice, right? But they found a way, and I was kind of impressed with the story they came up with. It's set 5 years later. They've been living in the bunker with hundreds of others this whole time. The kid is now 16 years old, and Butler helps maintain the bunker because, like I said, he's an engineer, and the wife, Beccarine, is one of the city council type peoples that's helping make decisions. But the bunker was built for 2 years, and it's been 5. It's also not safe to go outside there yet. The air is not good. Butler does go from time to time with a hazmat suit on to see what's going on. Like, they're by the shore, and some boats will wash up, and he'll take the tools or whatever other supplies are on board that they could use. There are also radioactive lightning storms to watch out for. And the comet has, you know, just changed an awful lot of the physical planet. 75% of everything is dead. The bunker folks are just worried about the future. And through circumstances, they are forced to flee that bunker. And the Garrities decide to head for France, where, as we heard, it's rumored there's a nice chunk of land that's flourishing. It's the original crater impact site. And the rumor is the walls of that crater are so high, the radiation hasn't gotten in, so the water and the air are clean and things can grow. But getting there won't be easy, and that's how they can sort of run back the adventure of the first movie. There are, again, physical difficulties. Getting from Greenland to anywhere means you got to cross the ocean. The destruction means that there's not a lot of proper roads. There's certainly no gas stations or restaurants. And then the pockets of people they run into are in survival mode, and many of them would just as soon kill you as help you, especially if you have something that they can use to survive. And that's the movie, really. It's, again, just an adventure movie where they're trying to get from point A to point B without dying. It's just over 90 minutes. It goes very quickly, and can't believe I'm saying this, it might be too short. You sort of wish they flesh out a little more character stuff, but there are character beats along the way as well, so it's not that they don't, but maybe it's just not as effective as it was in the first movie. And then every now and then it kind of really stretches credulity, which I know is weird to say in a movie where people are traversing a post-apocalyptic world that was destroyed by a comet. But mostly it's exciting, it's entertaining. I thought it was a worthy sequel. Most sequels don't match the original, and this one falls short in the ways we sort of expect sequels to fall short, where it's not an abomination or anything. It's just not as good as the first one because they try to heighten some things too much at times. And some of the CGI isn't great, although a lot of it's pretty passable. Didn't really bother me at all. So I think if you like Greenland 1, give this one a shot. 3 couch cushions out of 5 for Greenland 2 Migration on Prime Video.
0: I do really need to watch that first one again. I really liked it. I liked the groundedness of it all. And you really felt the panic of a world that is awaiting its doom.
20: Yep.
0: Which has, I think, that hasn't really been well portrayed in other disaster movies.
20: No.
0: Where, like, you were right in the middle of the action, and you realize, wow, it would not take long for society to crumble.
20: No. And it's like, well, what would I do if I was confronted with this? Could I, like, kill that guy because he's got something I need to feed my family? Or there you go.
0: You mentioned that Marina Baccarin show, Sheriff Country. That's Fridays on Global, and it's pretty good. So, and she's always fantastic. Yep. So there you go.
20: All right. The other one I watched is Charlize Theron, who stars in a white-knuckle Netflix thriller called Apex.
2: Yeah. What's special, Sasha?
10: I already know about you. Danger makes you feel alive.
2: Perfection's the only option. But this is completely different. You think you can handle it?
20: Plays Sasha, an extreme sports junkie who at the beginning we see climbing a Norwegian mountain with her fella played by Eric Bana. He wants to retire from their thrill seeking. She does not, so there are relationship issues, and then cut to her traveling alone now in the Australian woods where she's going on a camping kayaking trip. Again, all alone. In the Australian woods. I don't know if it counts as the outback or not, but it's remote. It's a vast national park. And danger lurks around every corner. That's Australia for you. Even the park ranger she talks to when she enters the park warns her people tend to go missing in the area she's planning to go. So, as it turns out, while the terrain is rough, the company's going to be rougher. She meets some deliverance-adjacent rednecks at a gas station. And then she meets a guy who seems a little too nice, played by Taron Egerton. And, in fact, he is psychotic. And he wants to literally hunt her while she runs through the woods. That's the movie, Her on the Run from a Crazo. It's very much like Predator in that way.
0: A Crazo?
20: Oh, he's unhinged. You have no idea. Okay. He's also an outdoorsman, and in fact, he knows this park very well, and she has no idea where she is or where she's going. I haven't yelled at my TV this much during a movie in a very long time. I'm screaming, look out. No, don't go there. Kill him. Kill him. Just amazing tension all the way through this movie. It's just really wild. A really good showcase for Charlize's action movie chops. There's a lot of rock climbing and kayaking. And, you know, apparently she did her own stunts, and which, of course, you buy because we've seen her kicking butt for years. And Taron Egerton, also believable in his physical capabilities. Plus, like I said, he's unhinged and animalistic. And it turns out he's really good at playing that, too. It's yeah, it's a little unnerving at times. So he's shrieking and hollering, and she's a strong, silent type by comparison. It looks good, pretty good, too. You sort of wish you saw it on the big screen because there's a lot of natural beauty that's really something to behold. And for a movie set in the wilderness, I found it directed well in that, like, when you need to sort of know your surroundings and where you are in conjunction to people and characters and that sort of thing, you can figure it out. And when you're not supposed to know, you don't. What I wasn't looking forward to seeing was the little warning at the top of the screen when it started there would be grisly images, but those were very brief and actually not too grisly. And then the warning also promised nudity, which turned out to be Edgerton's bottom. So if that interests you, you're in for a real treat, I guess. There's some upsetting stuff in it, though. Part of the story is just grotesque. I would not let little kids watch this movie. But mostly it is a riveting adventure, well told. There are details early on that pay off later if you're paying attention. So it's like really well beated out that way. And the performances are both really great. It's just over an hour and a half, which is perfect because it's essentially a chase movie and there's just no need for it to be 2 hours long. Tight and to the point, exciting, a little predictable, solid 3 couch cushions out of 5 for Apex on Netflix.
0: All right, so Apex, once again, that's on Netflix, and Greenland 2 Migration is on Prime Video, as is the first one. And speaking of another thing that's on Prime, I want to tell you about season 4 of Invincible, which wrapped up this week on Prime, and Jeff wants to talk about penguins. Yes. 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
11: Danger.
0: Potatoes.
11: Desire. 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
20: Welcome back to the Couch Potatoes. I'm Jeff, he's Brett, and a pair of movies about penguins based on true stories are available on Crave, and they're both pretty wonderful. I saw them both in theater. The most recent, which came out last year, just came to Crave. It's called The Penguin Lessons, starring Steve Coogan and Jonathan Pryce.
24: Where is he from? Is he yours?
26: I rescued him from an oil slick because I was trying to impress a woman, and now he thinks he's my friend. Go and join your penguin friends.
27: He's not my penguin. I don't like penguins.
28: Okay, off you go.
27: Now I've ended up with no woman and a penguin.
20: Coogan plays a British teacher. He's a bit of a screw-up who gets hired by a private boys' school in Argentina in 1976. And on a vacation weekend, he ends up saddled with his penguin. And then the movie's just about him trying to hide the penguin from the headmaster at the school, played by Price, and everyone coming to love the little guy. There's also some drama involving the political tension in Argentina at the time. It's a good movie. It was got a lot of laughs and a lot of heart. The other one has been on Crave for a while. It's called My Penguin Friend. It came out in 2024.
24: Is he your pet?
32: Not my pet. He's my friend.
20: And this one stars Jean Reno as a poor Brazilian fisherman who finds an injured penguin, nurses it back to life against his wife's initial wishes, and then becomes friends with it. As we heard, he's quick to point out the penguin's not his pet, but rather his friend. In fact, he says he comes and goes as he pleases throughout the movie. And the penguin does, in fact. It lives with the Reno family half the year, then migrates thousands of miles away to southern Argentina for the other half of the year, then returns again And everyone's baffled because Renault lives in a tropical setting where they have no penguins. We just rewatched that last week and found it just as charming as we did the first time. We'll point out that one begins with a devastating turn of events involving the death of a child, which I know is a deal breaker for many folks. They don't dwell on it. It happens, and then there's a time jump. So two good penguin movies. They both use real penguins for most of it, except for the spots where it would be impossible to train a penguin or they don't want to hurt a penguin. They'd use some CGI or a robot penguin like the Batman Returns movie. They used a lot of robot penguins in that one, too. Both these movies, super cute, heartwarming. I gave them each 4 couch cushions out of 5 and a standby.
0: All right. Yeah, and actually, this week, this month, really, if you're into environmental stuff, has probably been a real treat because I think it was Disney Plus had an orangutan thing.
20: Mm-hmm.
0: Because Earth Day was recently,
20: right.
0: And I think Netflix had a series about or a special about bees. So there's always lots of cool nature stuff that comes out around this time of year on the streamers. And, of course, on cable. I've seen some awesome things over the years on BBC Earth. And now we want to switch gears from the joy and playfulness of penguins to one of the I described it earlier as one of the craziest shows I've ever watched. It's a show on Prime Video. It's based on a comic book. So yes, superhero stuff. Well, I know the comic books don't need to be about superheroes, but this one is about superhero stuff. But this one does not, this is not, it's a cartoon. Do not ever let your kids watch Invincible.
1: The time for war is upon us.
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1: Together, we will end their tyranny.
4: 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I mean, we will.
5: What's happening down there?
6: Everything bad is happening all at the same time!
0: All right, so season one of Invincible, let's just take you back to season one. It's about a teenager named Mark, and his mom is a normal woman from planet Earth who happens to be married to a guy known to the world as Omni-Man. He is an alien. He's basically this universe's Superman, has equivalent powers. He's super strong. He can fly, all that stuff. But it turns out he's not so good. But in the meantime, Mark, his superpowers finally activate. So his dad's training him how to be. Invincible is his superhero character's name. And then Mark realizes his dad isn't so good. So here he is trying to, I think the cool thing about Invincible is that in spite of all of the insanity that occurs and grisly violence, I should mention that, like the first episode will catch you off guard in a horrific way. But that's why I watched it, because I heard that it was different, and it was a major shock, but I quite enjoyed it. And I like that with all of the crazy things happening, it's at its core a story about a kid who wants to be a cool superhero like his dad, but then he has to make peace with the fact that his dad's not such a good guy, and he also has to worry about, am I going to become not such a good guy because my dad was a bad guy. So season one had some adventures and some crazy violence, and it just gets crazier and more violent throughout season two and three. Season two, I would say, was not all that great. I found season two really clunky, but season three was super, and season four was even better. And with each expanding season, not only does the insanity expand, but we now have expanded out into the universe, because season four spends a lot of time on Mark's father's planet. Nolan is his dad's name. He comes from a planet called Viltrum. And unlike Superman, where he needs the yellow power, he needs the power of the yellow sun to be powerful, right? Like, he had no powers when he was on Krypton.
20: Right.
0: But he comes to our solar system, and that sun wakes up something that's inside him. These Viltrumites have those powers wherever they are.
20: All the time, no matter what, no kryptonite.
0: Correct.
20: All right.
0: And they inflict horrible violence upon themselves. I'll just say they have rings around their planet. And once you get up close and realize what those rings are made of, This is the kind of show where I often have to pause it or even turn it off and go for a walk because it's so violent. And because it's a cartoon, they can kind of get away with it.
20: Yeah.
0: Right? Like the Prime also has The Boys, which is another off the wall, super powered show that is crazy violent. And I think it actually goes a little too far sometimes, more with the juvenile gore as opposed to the carnage. But Invincible, I think, is allowed to show the carnage that it does because it's a cartoon. It's almost like that's the safeguard or that's the barrier that just allows you to go, well, it's not real. It's just a cartoon.
2: Yeah, yeah.
0: But if they did it in live action, even if they had the money to do it, because the budget would be $1 billion, it would just be too much to take in.
20: Would make people sick.
0: Yeah.
20: And I think The Pit has probably hired away a lot of the good horror gore guys for their hospital show.
0: Good point. Good point. So, and I really liked the story, and season 4 ends with our hero, Mark, faced with an impossible question as it pertains to these Viltrumites, because the universe... the universe bands together to try to destroy, to try to eradicate what is left of the Viltrumites because they're just too powerful. Like one of them, just imagine if Superman used his powers for bad, he could wipe out our entire planet
20: quickly. So
0: imagine there were a dozen of them on our planet and they were all bad. And that's kind of part of the question that Mark has to deal with at the end of the season. So I think Invincible is excellent. And I will eventually talk more about The Boys, but Invincible is not for everybody. Like I said, it is super violent, but in spite of the fact that it has all these alien races and they spend a lot of time in space, it is a really good exploration of humanity. And that's all the time we've got. You can find Invincible on Prime. I'm Brett. He's Jeff. We are the Couch Potatoes. Remember, if it requires getting up off the couch, don't bother.
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